a horrible fate. The man was split in half by a cannonball. After a week of incessant bombardment, the Patriots abandoned the fort. If ever destruction was complete, Martin wrote, it was here. As Martin retreated, he caught a sobering final sight. His best friend lay among the dead. Martin's diary, the only published book-length memoir of a Continental Army soldier, was a revelation to historians when it was rediscovered in the 1950s. Unlike state militiamen called up for a few weeks of emergency service, George Washington's Continentals were regular soldiers who had to stick it out through years of fierce battles, nasty skirmishes, long marches, debilitating hunger, chronic disease, and frigid exposure. They fought against superior numbers of better supplied and trained foes, a mix of British redcoats, Hessian mercenaries, and loyalist volunteers. Rarely more than 10,000 men, the Continentals made up the hardy core of the Patriot cause. By enduring through a prolonged ordeal, these full-time soldiers kept the revolution alive while most of their countrymen served brief stints in a state militia or stayed home. Joseph Plum Martin was one of those Continental soldiers. Born in 1760 in western Massachusetts, he came from a rural family of declining fortunes. His Yale-educated father, Ebenezer, had squandered his high status as a congressional minister by squabbling with town leaders, who discharged him. Unable to find another post, Ebenezer could not support his family, so he sent his 7-year-old son, Joseph, to live with the boy's grandparents who ran a small farm in Milford, Connecticut. Bored by farm chores and small-town life, Martin longed to get away once he reached adolescence. At age 15, he enlisted in a Connecticut regiment for a 6-month term. At first, military life seemed like a lark as Martin joined the untrained, rowdy horde of raw recruits assigned to defend New York City in July 1776, shortly after Congress declared American independence. One night, Martin and his fellow soldiers looted a warehouse, stole wine, and got drunk. A month later, he discovered the harsher realities of a soldier's life when British invaders landed in overwhelming numbers on nearby Long Island. Experiencing his first combat, Martin saw scores of shattered men, some with broken arms, some with broken legs, some with broken heads. Washington's troops barely escaped and suffered several more demoralizing defeats during the next 4 months as they retreated from New York across New Jersey and into Pennsylvania. Weary of a losing war, Martin hastened home when his enlistment expired at Christmas. That winter, Washington lost most of his troops as their enlistments expired and had to rebuild the Continental Army. That proved difficult as word spread of the severe conditions and intense dangers of war. In early 1777, Washington persuaded Congress to require recruits to serve for at least 3 years, or as long as the war lasted. In the first 2 years of the war, Patriots served only short stints because they considered multi-year enlistments as a form of slavery incompatible with their freedom. After 1776, the Continental Army consisted of marginal men, poor immigrants, transients, young apprentices, captured loyalists, and former slaves. They enlisted from a combination of community coercion and the enticement of a cash bonus. In the spring of 1777, under pressure from his neighbors, Martin re-enlisted in Washington's army. I thought, as I must go, I might as well endeavor to get as much for my skin as I could. Those words appeared in
narrative of some of the adventures, dangers, and sufferings of a revolutionary soldier. Martin's memoir, first published in 1830. His account rejected the patriotic myth of a common cause that united Americans in a selfless struggle for freedom. Instead, he depicted soldiers persevering despite callous officers and public neglect by civilians and political leaders. Martin highlighted the courage and endurance of enlisted men as essential to the founding of the United States. By celebrating the resilience and dedication of the common troops, Martin corrected histories that glorified commanding generals. As a minister's son, Martin had received an unusually good education, but his family's financial situation denied him the relative comfort of an officer's life, consigning Martin instead to the hard knocks of a common soldier. Thanks to that combination, Martin could pen an often witty and insightful book, a precariously rare and lucid account of an enlisted man in the Continental Army. Martin resented civilians who evaded the miseries of war, often while prospering by selling produce or livestock to the enemy, or by cheating the Patriot Army. Martin recalled the anger of his fellow soldiers, venting our spleen at our country and government, then at our officers, and then at ourselves for our imbecility in staying there and starving in detail for an ungrateful people who did not care what became of us, so they could enjoy themselves, while we were keeping a cruel enemy from them. Some of those civilians and loyalists who supported the British forces. There was no trusting the inhabitants, Martin reported in New Jersey, for many of them were friendly to the British, and we did not know who were or who were not, and consequently were distrustful of them all. Martin wanted readers to know that Americans were a divided rather than a united people during the Revolution. Martin wrote at length about the daily experiences of the Continental soldiers. Combat was shocking, but sporadic, while arduous marching was almost constant. When the night brought some respite, the soldiers slept on the ground, in the bushes, briars, thorns, or thistles. For the army lacked enough tents and provided threadbare blankets that hosted lice. How often have I envied the very swine their happiness in their warm, dry sties, when I was wet to the skin and wished in vain for that indulgence, Martin remembered. During the winter, troops holed up in encampments of small log huts, where sanitation was so wretched that many more died of camp diseases, especially dysentery, than of combat wounds. Frostbite ruined fingers and toes. The new nation lacked the logistical infrastructure to adequately supply the Continental Army. Military contractors also cheated the soldiers with shoddy clothing and inedible food. In addition, congressmen and state legislators neglected an army increasingly composed of poor and marginal men without political influence. Finally, most citizens balked at paying the taxes needed to clothe, feed, and pay troops, whom they thought of as disposable vagrants. The troops were frequently starved, especially during the winter. When they got food, it usually consisted of rancid horse meat, worm-infested biscuits, and rock-hard old peas. Martin recalled, "Often, when I have picked the last grain from the bones of my scanty morsel, I have eaten the very bones." Once, he went 4 days eating only some birch bark gnawed off a stick. The soldiers also received no pay after August 1777, when Congress suspended payments because hyperinflation had rendered paper currency almost worthless. While dismayed with civilian indifference and the government's neglect, Martin especially blamed the Army's officers, who came from a higher class and lorded it over the common soldiers.
while claiming the best food and housing for themselves. As gentlemen, officers cultivated a superior dignity and treated their troops as menial and vulgar. The officers did not feel the hardships which we had to undergo, Martin concluded, and of course cared but little, if anything at all, about us. In 1780 and early 1781, the soldiers were fed up with their terrible conditions. The war had become a bloody stalemate that neither side seemed able to break. In the Continental Army, prolonged hardships led a wave of mutinies by disgusted soldiers, who suddenly refused to take orders or perform duties. Although alarming to Washington and other generals, these mutinies were sporadic and short, because each involved a few regiments from a single state rather than the whole army at one time. Far from a consolidated national force, the Continental Army consisted of distinct sets of state-organized regiments. Identifying with the home state, the soldiers had only a weak sense of American identity. Indeed, commanders could suppress mutinies by calling in troops belonging to a different state to enforce order among the dissidents. In May 1780, Martin and other Connecticut troops were encamped at Basking Ridge, New Jersey, where they reached a boiling point, Martin recalled. The men were now exasperated beyond endurance. They could not stand it any longer. They saw no other alternative but to starve to death or break up the army, give all up, and go home. This was a hard matter for the soldiers to think upon. They were truly patriotic. They loved their country, and they had already suffered everything short of death in its cause. And now, after such extreme hardships, to give up all was too much. But to starve to death was too much also. Staging a mutiny, they defied orders while growling like sore-headed dogs at their officers. Those officers tried to seize a ringleader, like wolves on a sheep, and dragged him out of the ranks, intending to make an example of him for being a mutinous rascal. But the bayonets of the men, pointing at their breasts as thick as hatched teeth, compelled them quickly to relinquish their hold of him. That night, the Connecticut soldiers abandoned their mutiny and returned to their huts and their obedience. Officers wisely avoided punishing any soldiers and, for a few weeks, secured more food for these regiments. Ultimately, the Connecticut troops would neither desert to the enemy nor head home to civilian life. Having suffered so much together, the soldiers balked at dissolving their bonds by walking away. "We had lived together as a family of brothers for several years," Martin wrote, "and had shared with each other the hardships, dangers, and sufferings incident to a soldier's life. The solidarity of fellow suffering held the army together despite the soldiers' anger at officers, civilian, and state and federal leaders." For Martin, the abortive mutiny of May 1780 loomed larger than any one battle in accounting for the ultimate Patriot victory. By choosing solidarity over anger, the common soldiers kept the army alive. In the end, Martin credited them for winning the war by persisting through years of difficulty and danger. That persistence permitted a victory virtually completed in October 1781, when Washington's troops and their French allies captured a British army at Yorktown, Virginia. The French military intervention ultimately helped to win the war, but the common patriot soldiers had sustained the cause long enough for that intervention to prevail. The war ended in early 1783, when the British accepted a peace treaty that recognized American independence. To cut costs, Congress hastily dissolved the Continental Army, sending the troops home without 6 years of arrears in their pay.
say for some certificates pledging future payment at no specified date. Most of the ragged soldiers despaired of ever receiving their due from a bankrupt government. Instead, they sold their certificates for pennies on the dollar to speculators. Martin recalled that the paltry amount allowed the demobilized soldiers to buy some clothing, to enable them to pass with decency through the country and appear something like themselves when they arrived among their friends. While the common soldiers had won the war, they reaped few benefits. During the 1790s, after a new constitution strengthened the federal government, the administration of George Washington did fund the certificates, but that funding provided windfall profits to the speculators who had preyed on the soldiers' desperation in 1783. Big investors had more political clout than did the poor soldiers who had done so much to win the war. Martin lamented, "When the country had drained the last drop of service it could screw out of the poor soldiers, they were turned adrift like old worn-out horses." In 1784, Martin settled in the new town of Prospect, in the central coast of Maine, then part of Massachusetts. He married Lucy Cluley, and they had five surviving children. Respected by his neighbors, Martin became a town selectman, but he never prospered. During that decade, many former soldiers settled in and around Prospect because they expected to receive free land from the state government, which had confiscated the region from wealthy loyalists. The settlers believed that free farms on the frontier should compensate them for their wartime service and suffering. But a canny patriot general, Henry Knox, had married Lucy Flucker, a member of a loyalist family that had claimed vast tracts of land that included Prospect. Exploiting his marital and political connections, Knox gained ownership of the Flucker lands that the state had confiscated during the war. He then threatened to evict any settlers who refused to buy their farms from him. Most did pay, but Martin could not afford it. In 1801, he wrote a letter that survives in the Henry Knox papers. "I throw myself and family wholly at the feet of your honor's mercy, earnestly hoping that your honor will think of some way, in your wisdom, that may be beneficial to your honor and save a poor family from distress." Because Knox did not relent, Martin lost his farm. Dispossession by Knox informed Martin's bitter memories of officers as selfish parasites who grabbed more than their fair share during and after the war. While common soldiers won the Revolution, officers reaped the post-war fruits by speculating in frontier lands and pay certificates. In 1818, Martin applied for a war pension reserved for the destitute. "I have no real nor personal estate, nor any income whatever," he testified in applying for a war pension. "I am a laborer, but by reason of age and infirmity, I am unable to work. My wife is sickly and rheumatic." Martin did receive an $8 a month pension. Martin died in 1850 at nearly 90 years old. In his singular memoir, he shows how the new country was built on the common soldier, recounting hard truths about the Revolution. From June 22, 2026, that was The Teenage Soldier Who Revealed How the Patriots Really Won the War, by Alan Taylor. From the same date, Elizabeth Freeman, by Martha S. Jones. In August 1781, an enslaved woman named Elizabeth Freeman headed to a law office near her home in Sheffield, Massachusetts. She had an urgent question. The Revolutionary War was nearing its conclusion, and the roughly 700,000 enslaved people in the colonies were eager to test how far the Patriots' ideals might take them toward freedom. For decades,
Freeman had been held as the property of John Ashley, a wealthy landowner and an officer in the local militia. In 1773, he hosted some of the town's most prominent men to write a manifesto called the Sheffield Declaration. It's a call for liberty that foreshadowed the Declaration of Independence. Freeman had very likely heard talk of the natural rights in the Ashley home as she took coats and capes, served refreshments, and stoked the fire. On Sundays, in the Negro pew, churchgoers whispered about whether liberating their enslavers from tyranny might liberate them, too. The law office Freeman sought that day belonged to Theodore Sedgwick, who had been among the men at Ashley's who wrote the Sheffield Declaration. Finding Sedgwick in, Freeman explained that she wanted to file suit against her owner to force him to emancipate her. She asked, "Won't the law give me my freedom?" Sedgwick agreed to take Freeman's case, and it was time to test the reach of the Revolution's highest principles. Freeman was the first enslaved woman to use the new state constitution as the basis to sue for her freedom. Toward the end of the American Revolution, the new nation was already showing signs of the division that would eventually lead to the Civil War. Plantation colonies in the South were home to some 660,000 enslaved people, while there were roughly 40,000 people enslaved in the North. Change was unfolding. New ideals led to the end of the slavery in some northern states. In Vermont, slavery was abolished upon the state's founding in 1777, while those already enslaved there remained bound until they reached early adulthood. In 1780, Pennsylvania state lawmakers passed an act for the gradual abolition of slavery, which prohibited the importation of enslaved people into the state and deemed free all children born there, even those with enslaved mothers, though they remained obliged to labor as indentured servants until the age of 28. Enslaved people did not watch these transformations unfold from the sidelines. They instead committed themselves to winning freedom, seizing the new opportunities that arose with a war steeped in principles of liberty and equality. Many spoke out, writing petitions and pamphlets that turned natural rights principles into formal calls for slavery's end. Others fled from their bondage, taking advantage of war-driven dislocation and chaos. Elizabeth Freeman, one of Massachusetts' 5,000 enslaved people, was among those who decided to take her chance at freedom. She was born enslaved in New York around 1744 and was later inherited by a woman, Hannah, after her father's death in 1758. Hannah, the wife of John Ashley, lived in Sheffield and eventually summoned Freeman there. As Hannah had done years before, Freeman was leaving New York and the only home she had known. Hannah had most likely brought her to Sheffield a fully outfitted trousseau, household items, tokens of remembrance. Freeman, though she was considered someone's property, also carried her keepsakes, 2 gowns gifted by her parents, reminders from the loved ones whom she would be forever separated. Hannah's husband, John Ashley, was a wealthy landowner, a merchant and proprietor of a general store, sawmill, livestock, and more. He was also a lawmaker, an officer in the colonial militia, and among the local men drawn into politics as tensions escalated between colonists and the Crown, Parliament, and the Army. Publications like the Massachusetts Spy brought them news of events taking place days away in Boston, including the 1770 Boston Massacre, the memory of which lingered. When Samuel Adams and others published a pamphlet of grievances in 1772, Ashley and other men in Sheffield embraced the cause. The next year, they wrote the Sheffield Declaration,
and published it in The Spy, proclaiming, resolved, that mankind in a state of nature are equal, free, and independent of each other, and have a right to the undisturbed enjoyment of their lives, their liberty, and property. John Ashley's high-minded principles didn't translate to the day-to-day experiences of the enslaved members of his household. While Freeman thought of Mr. Ashley as someone she could, when necessary, reason with, his wife was not. The household's female head had a temper and could be cruel. One afternoon in the late 1770s, at the height of the war, Freeman and her young daughter, Lizzie, were at work in the Ashley's kitchen. Mrs. Ashley entered and noticed that Lizzie had made herself a wheaten cake from the scrapings of the bowl in which the Ashley's family batch had been prepared. In the kitchen, Mrs. Ashley raged, calling Lizzie a thief, and moved to hit the girl with a large iron shovel that was red hot from the oven. Hannah lifted the shovel above Lizzie's head, readying to strike the girl, when Freeman intervened. Her arm absorbed the blow, sparing Lizzie, but cutting Freeman to the bone, a wound that would ail her for years to come. Freeman waited for her opportunity to break the bonds that tied her and her daughter to the Ashley household. By the summer of 1781, the states had ratified the Articles of Confederation, heralding the new federal government, but making no provisions to abolish slavery. Freeman and other residents of Sheffield took to the public square for a celebration that included reading the Declaration of Independence. She would have heard its most famous passage: "We hold these truths to be self-evident, that all men are created equal, that they are endowed by their Creator with certain unalienable rights, that among these are life, liberty, and the pursuit of happiness." The next day, she went to the law office of Theodore Sedgwick. Freedom was on her mind. Sedgwick, who was a delegate to the Continental Congress and a member of the Massachusetts State Legislature, agreed to take on Freeman's case. He filed suit on her behalf, naming her in the documents as Bet, the diminutive by which she was sometimes referred. Also party to the case was a man known as Brom, held enslaved in John Ashley's household. Sedgwick's approach was a writ of replevin, which demanded that property improperly held by the Ashleys, Freeman and Brom, be returned to the rightful owners, in this case, the enslaved people themselves. The court gave Ashley a chance to voluntarily free Freeman and Brom, and when he declined to do so, all parties were ordered to meet for a trial. In August 1781, a couple of months before the end of the war, Sedgwick and his co-counsel, a law professor named Tapping Reeve, appeared in the Great Barrington Inferior Court of Common Pleas, a small wooden building where a jury would decide the destinies of Freeman and Brom. The future of slavery in Massachusetts was about to go on trial. As was typical of law practice at the time, the attorneys arguing Brom and Bet v. J. Ashley Esquire did so on behalf of their clients, who were not present in court. Sedgwick and Reeves made the case that the new Massachusetts state constitution, adopted just a year earlier, posed a question of far-reaching consequence. Was holding someone enslaved consistent with the state constitution's promise that all men are born free and equal and have certain natural, essential, and unalienable rights, among which may be reckoned the right of enjoying and defending their lives and liberties, that of seeing and obtaining their safety and happiness? In the new self-governed Commonwealth of Massachusetts, could any person be held as property by another? Sedgwick pressed the view that slavery in the state was extinguished with the adoption of the new state constitution. The jury listened to the argument and agreed. Freeman and Brom were free.
The verdict marked the start of a new chapter in their lives, and also for Massachusetts. The case would come to stand for the principle that slavery was contrary to the ideal of liberty, a view that would be echoed for generations to come by Americans in anti-slavery and abolitionist movements. But because the case was decided in a local court, it did not generally free others enslaved in Massachusetts or elsewhere. Freeman and Brom had set a change in motion. A man named Quack Walker held enslaved in Bear, less than 100 miles east of Sheffield, would carry it forward. He brought a subsequent case in the state's highest court that would ultimately see the abolition of slavery in Massachusetts through its end. In a first, a second, and finally a third case, lawyers for Walker argued that the Constitution guaranteed his freedom. William Cushing, Chief Justice of the Supreme Judicial Court of Massachusetts, presided in the last of those proceedings and instructed the jury on the relevant law. Colonial Massachusetts had once countenanced holding Africans in perpetual servitude, treated as we do our horses and cattle. But things had changed since the Revolution. A different idea had taken place with the people of America, more favorable to the natural rights of mankind. He invoked universal rights, including that natural innate desire of liberty, which heaven, without the regard of color, complexion, or shape of noses or features, has inspired all the human race. The Massachusetts Constitution was totally repugnant to the idea of being born slaves. Ultimately, during the court's April 1783 term, a jury rendered a verdict consistent with Cushing's reasoning. Walker was not and could not be, by the terms of the state constitution, a slave. By the time of the 1790 United States census, not one Massachusetts resident reported holding a slave. Freeman had exposed the faulty terms of America's fundamental contradiction, enslaving people in a nation founded to ensure liberty and equality. Her case did not resolve that contradiction, but it did reveal it to be such. When courts in Massachusetts deemed slavery contrary to law, they lent important legitimacy to the claims that enslaved people would make countless times in courts, in legislatures, and with their words and their deeds over the next 75 years. Going forward, efforts to abolish slavery in the United States often were driven by the initiative and insistence of enslaved people themselves. They seized the promise of liberty, bringing freedom suits, petitioning legislatures, and escaping to free soil when they saw an opening. Some states, like Pennsylvania and Massachusetts, and later New York and New Jersey, put enslavement on the road to extinction early on. But many others did not. In Virginia, slavery remained firmly rooted in law and culture for decades to come. Still, by the 1830s, Elizabeth Freeman's challenge to slavery as an anathema to liberty was a potent idea. Theodore Sedgwick Jr., the son of Freeman's lawyer, introduced her story in a speech in 1831 to a new radical abolitionist movement that understood Freeman and others like her had been the foundation of their efforts. In 1865, more than eight decades after Elizabeth Freeman defeated slavery in Massachusetts, the practice was finally abolished throughout the United States, though only after a civil war that cleaved the young nation and cost more than 600,000 lives. As Freeman had done in her time, enslaved people of the 1860s forced the hand of the authorities. They ran away from southern plantations. They joined Union forces as laborers and later as soldiers. They brought their insistence upon freedom to the Lincoln administration's door, swelling the numbers at refugee camps in Washington and in Virginia.
The result was a ratification of the 13th Amendment to the U.S. Constitution. Neither slavery nor involuntary servitude, except as a punishment for crime whereof the party shall have been newly convicted, shall exist within the United States or any place subject to their jurisdiction. The amendment resolved the nation's founding contradiction and would surely have met with approval from Revolutionary-era freedom seekers like Freeman. Elizabeth Freeman's story did not end with her freedom suit. She remained in Sheffield and maintained close ties to the Sedgwick family, working for wages in their home and, later in life, recounting her story to the daughter of the lawyer Theodore Sedgwick, Catherine Sedgwick, who wrote in 1853 an article titled Slavery in Massachusetts. Freeman had accomplished more than protecting her daughter from Hannah Ashley's blow and,

daughter of the lawyer Theodore Sedgwick, Catherine Sedgwick, who wrote in 1853 an article titled Slavery in Massachusetts. Freeman had accomplished more than protecting her daughter from Hannah Ashley's blow and, with perseverance, succeeded in getting herself and Lizzie out from under the Ashley's dominion. In her own words, recorded in a last will and testament, Freeman recounted what freedom meant. She had accumulated real estate and personal goods, enough to bequeath a legacy, a coat, three caps, a pair of blue stockings, earrings, and the precious robes gifted by her own parents were passed down to Freeman's daughter and grandchildren. Liberty in its highest form for Elizabeth Freeman was ensuring that her dearest ones would always be safe, well-provisioned, and well-loved. That was Elizabeth Freeman by Martha S. Jones. From the same issue, John Leland by Marjolaine Cars. In 1775, a Baptist preacher named John Leland arrived in Virginia, part of a wave of evangelical revivalists known as New Lights. He was looking for converts. Many New Lights were radicals. They directly challenged and often infuriated the Church of England, the official church in Virginia, and many other colonies. New Light preachers like Leland defied Anglican norms by baptizing women without the consent of their husbands and allowing them to speak at meetings. Some women even led prayer in public. Evangelicals actively recruited African Americans as spiritual equals who, in Leland's view, had a right to liberty of conscience. As Baptist numbers grew, they faced increased persecution in Virginia. Leland found that mobs, fines, bonds, and prisons were our frequent repast. Local magistrates arrested Baptist ministers for preaching without a license or disturbing the peace. Some avoided prison by signing legal documents promising not to evangelize in a particular county. Others spent months locked up, defiantly preaching to large gatherings through the bars of their cells. In response, jailers paid drummers to drown them out and burned hot peppers at prison doors to disperse the crowds. By the eve of the Revolution, around half of all Baptist ministers had experienced imprisonment, often in brutal and degrading conditions. The robust, if perpetually contested, religious freedom that Americans enjoy today is one of the most important legacies of our founding. Thomas Jefferson and other revolutionaries like James Madison fought to separate the church from the state. As men of the Enlightenment, they were skeptical of dogma and prized the human mind's capacity to reason. But they confined their trust to the reason of wealthy, educated men. Leland, too, believed in reason, but he drew that belief from a major tenet of the Reformation, that ordinary men and women had the capacity to interpret God's will for themselves. Self-taught and rough-edged, Leland traveled constantly, giving thousands of sermons and baptizing more than 1,500 people over the course of his life. By his own calculations, he logged enough miles to circle the globe 4 times. Born into a congregational family in central Massachusetts in 1754, Leland had only a basic education, but he read voraciously. He was deeply moved by a series of evangelical revivals then sweeping through the colonies, known as the Great Awakening, which in turn reanimated a core notion of the Reformation, that individual conscience, illuminated by God and Scripture, is the ultimate authority in matters of faith. As explained by the likes of popular revivalist preachers like George Whitefield, those who sincerely accounted and repented their sins could experience conversion and be reborn. Thereafter, God's Spirit entered the body, offering not only the promise of salvation, but also a measure of divine guidance or new light. This

Growing New Lights movement spoke especially to those outside the colonial gentry, like Leland, who saw little need for clergy or other authorities to tell them how to relate to God. The more radical among them felt emboldened to raise questions about established authority that went beyond matters of faith and into the realm of politics. Baptists, in particular, insisted on congregational autonomy and fiercely protective of individual conscience, strongly opposed any state establishment of religion. Leland studied the Bible closely and concluded that infant baptism was not only wrong, but tyrannical, because it bound children to the church without their consent. When he was 20, he joined the Separate Baptists, who reserved baptism only for the converted believers. Like many other self-educated converts, he almost immediately set out as an itinerant preacher on an 8-month sojourn throughout Virginia. It was there, working hundreds of miles to the south as an eager volunteer for Christ, that he had the experiences that solidified for him the importance of religious liberty. Leland first arrived in Virginia in 1775, as independence seemed increasingly inevitable and people were debating the meaning of liberty and the role of ordinary people in government. As he made his way across the state on horseback or on foot, word began to spread about the genial and charismatic speaker. New Light preachers were known for using everyday language to connect with their audiences, and Leland was also renowned for his humor. New Lights met on an egalitarian footing, addressing one another as brother and sister, washing one another's feet, and exchanging the kiss of charity. They denounced wealth and pride, and rejected popular pastimes like horse racing, cockfighting, and dancing. Rather than spend Sunday morning sitting in pews arranged by social importance, awakened Protestants attended noisy, emotional gatherings on any day of the week, often outdoors. Their ministers did not read scholarly sermons on intricate doctrine, but preached from the heart. Across the colonies, enemies of the Great Awakening harassed dissenters with legal penalties and mob violence. Nowhere was persecution more intense than in Virginia. On his preaching tours, Leland would have heard stories about the violence from earlier years and seen firsthand that much of it continued. Opponents frequently harassed or even attacked the preachers and their listeners. The hostility toward New Lights came not from London, which had granted colonists the limited protections of the Acts of Toleration. Rather, it was Virginia's gentry, the grandees of the established Anglican Church, who used their control of the county courts and the House of Burgesses to contain the evangelical challenge. Most political offices were open only to members of the Church of England, and residents faced fines for failing to attend Anglican services. Dissenters, like everyone else, had to pay vestry taxes for the salaries of Anglican ministers, even as their own ministers and meeting houses were subject to costly licenses. Only Anglican ministers could legally marry people. That was no kind of freedom. Leland and many Virginia Baptists increasingly came to see the patriot cause as much a battle for freedom from establishment religion as it was a freedom from the crown. The question of religious freedom came to a head the following year, in 1776. Most of the 13 colonies had established churches. How would any union of states address those establishments? Would they embrace religious freedom in the face of revolution? And what would that religious freedom look like? "The liberty I contend for is more than toleration," Leland would later write. "The very idea of toleration is despicable. It supposes that some have preeminence above the rest, to grant indulgence, whereas all should be equally free. The need for military recruits to fight the War of Independence
forced Virginia's reluctant lawmakers to accommodate evangelicals who explicitly linked their support for the cause of liberty and their willingness to fight to ending what some Baptist preachers called ecclesiastical tyranny. The evangelicals flooded the assembly with petitions calling for the disestablishment of the official church. One Baptist-led petition drew an astonishing 10,000 signatures spread across 125 pages and stitched together in one continuous roll. This, along with pressure by legislative allies like Jefferson and Madison, got them some concessions. The assembly repealed taxes that paid Anglican ministers and allowed ministers from other denominations to marry people. But convinced that religion was key to social order, it voted down complete disestablishment and full religious freedom. In 1786, Virginia passed a bill for establishing religious freedom, a direct precursor to the First Amendment and one of three achievements, along with writing the Declaration of Independence and establishing the University of Virginia, that Jefferson saw fit to have memorialized on his tombstone. One historian called it the mother of all church-state separation statutes. The act decreed that people could not be compelled to attend or support a church against their will, and it asserted freedom of religion as a natural right. What Leland and his fellow Baptists had fought for in Virginia since before the Revolution had finally come to pass. Leland, by then, had developed a large following, and his views were influential in Virginia, where Baptists constituted a formidable voting bloc. When Madison, a Federalist, decided in early 1788 to run for election to Virginia's ratifying convention, he courted Leland at the urging of his political advisors, who warned him that Leland, having much weight with the people, was against the new Constitution. They urged Madison to meet with him. He most likely did, and it is equally likely that he assured Leland he would protect religious freedom. With Leland's support, Madison was elected to represent Virginia at the convention. His vote contributed to the narrow margin that made Virginia the 10th, and by far the largest and most influential state to ratify the Constitution. The following February, in 1789, Madison sought election to the first session of Congress, charged with putting the new Constitution into effect. To allay Baptist fears over religious liberty, Madison pledged to introduce a Bill of Rights. Once again, Leland helped swing the election in Madison's favor, though he was modest in his warm letter of congratulation. "If my undertaking in the cause conduced nothing else towards it," he wrote, "it certainly gave Mr. Madison one vote." In Congress, Madison dutifully pressed for a Bill of Rights. His 20 proposals became 12 amendments, 10 of which the states ratified. Virginia cast the decisive vote in December 1791. Added to the end of the Constitution, they became the Bill of Rights, limiting the powers of the federal government and guaranteeing individual civil and procedural rights. The First Amendment stipulated that Congress shall make no law respecting an establishment of religion or prohibiting the free exercise thereof. Leland reportedly wrote Madison that the Baptists were entirely satisfied. Leland continued his work for years, but even as other evangelists began to enter the establishment, he remained an outsider. In 1792, he moved his family to the small town of Cheshire in western Massachusetts, where he continued to argue for the complete disestablishment of the church at the state level. If modern Americans have heard of Leland at all, it is usually in connection with the Mammoth Cheese. In July 1801, Leland suggested that the farm women of his Baptist community in western Massachusetts produce what he would bill as the greatest cheese in America, for the greatest man in America.
The cheese was a gift for Thomas Jefferson, Leland's hero as a champion of religious freedom and republicanism, who was narrowly elected in 1800 to the presidency. The women responded with zeal, producing a monstrous wheel of cheese that required the milk of 900 cows, weighed 1,235 pounds, and measured more than 4 feet in diameter. They decorated the top with the third president's personal seal, "Rebellion to tyrants is obedience to God." Leland transported the cheese from Cheshire to Washington by sleigh, sloop, and wagon, preaching along the way to enthusiastic crowds keen to hear the mammoth priest. On New Year's Day in 1802, Jefferson personally accepted the cheese and had it displayed in the East Room of the White House, where it remained for at least a year. 2 days after presenting the cheese, Leland preached to Congress at Jefferson's invitation. A Federalist congressman from Massachusetts named Manasseh Cutler, who is also a congressional minister, judged the colorful cleric a poor, ignorant, illiterate, clownish creature, who preached in typical evangelical style. He bawled with stunning voice, horrid tone, frightful grimaces, and extravagant gestures. Cutler claimed that shame or laughter appeared in every countenance. In his condensation, Cutler betrayed his fears about religious populism and the young nation's future. Nearly powerless in the 18th century, evangelicals went on to become a force in the 19th century, providing ordinary Americans with their own unique voices in religion and politics. Freed from state control, evangelicals flourished in a competitive religious marketplace, honing populist techniques, mass preaching, moral crusades, and political mobilization. Back in 1802, on the same day that Leland delivered his mammoth cheese, Jefferson forged a line that would echo far beyond its moment, shaping legal arguments and appearing in Supreme Court opinions as part of the Constitution itself. Writing to the Danbury Baptist Association in Connecticut to explain his reluctance to proclaim public days of fasting and Thanksgiving, Jefferson observed that the First Amendment's Establishment Clause had built a wall of separation between the church and state. Scholars and jurists continue to disagree over the meaning of Jefferson's metaphor. Did he merely mean that everyone should be able to worship as they wished without discrimination, or partially, or something more? For Leland, the problem was not merely favoritism among Christian sects. It was the very notion of a Christian commonwealth, a notion that, in his view, should be exploded. He certainly believed that evangelical Christianity was the surest way to God. Yet, echoing the language of Jefferson's Virginia State Statute, Leland proclaimed that all should be able to worship either one God, three gods, no God, or 20 gods. It was precisely such convictions about spiritual independence that led Leland to yoke his pulpit to political activism. "Let Christianity operate in its own natural channel," he wrote, "and it is a blessing of immense worth. But turn it into a principle of state policy, it fosters pride, hypocrisy, and the worst kind of cruelty." Leland died in 1841 at 86, 8 years after Massachusetts, the last holdout among the states with official churches, disestablished the Congregationalists. Like his hero, Thomas Jefferson, Leland composed his own epitaph. And like Jefferson, he noted his fight for religious liberty, commemorating his 67-year labor to promote piety and vindicate the civil and religious rights of all men. That was John Leland by Marjolaine Carrs. That's all the time we have for this week's New York Times Magazine. Wishing you a very happy 4th of July and 250th anniversary of the United States of America. I'm Mike Gettings for the Virginia Voice.

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2: Welcome to this week's Soap Opera Digest. I'm Virginia Voice volunteer Pete Peake, reading today from the June 29th, 2026 issue of Soap Opera Digest to keep you up to date on all of your favorite characters and soap opera news. In our first article today, the tune-in alert, General Hospital spoilers, Nathan isn't who he says he is, by Chris Eads. The General Hospital spoilers for the week of June the 29th previews multiple storylines coming to a head, and a special appearance by guest star John Oliver. The moment of truth. Carly is desperate to make her way to Spoon Island to search for Jocelyn in the hopes of rescuing her daughter. "I've got to get Jocelyn out of Windermere now," she declares, but as she begins snooping around the estate, she runs straight into WSB agent Parker, which soon brings her face-to-face with the evil Cullum. Will Carly find herself imprisoned alongside Jocelyn, or worse? In their cell beneath the Windermere, Obrecht informs Jocelyn, "My work is done. I've completed the prototype. But now the question is, will Jocelyn let her hand it over to Cullum, knowing that doing so will certainly mean their deaths?" When Felicia visited her at the clinic in France, Anna delivered some shocking news, revealing that Nathan is an imposter. What was left as a cliffhanger is whether Felicia believed her. Now we hear Felicia's voice saying, "Nathan isn't who he says he is." And at the same time, we see Cody holding his phone as he glares at Nathan, who is strolling into the park with James. Is Cassius's charade about to blow up in his face? Finally, we see guest star John Oliver in a dark suit walking away from a helicopter flanked by two soldiers in full gear holding machine guns. After they stride across the landing area, there is a shot of Oliver looking down at someone as the camera focuses on him, giving the impression that someone is waking up to see this man kneeling over them. Who is Oliver playing? And how does he factor into the action in Port Charles? Check out the tease for a look ahead at some of the drama coming up this week on General Hospital. And don't forget to check out the First Look Spoilers Gallery for a sneak peek at what's next on all of the soaps. In our next story today, casting news, comings and goings. John Oliver joins General Hospital and Days of Our Lives by Mara Levinsky. John Oliver, the Emmy-winning comedian and star of Last Week Tonight with John Oliver, revealed on the June 28th episode of his HBO talk show that he will be appearing on General Hospital next week and has already taped a week of episodes on Days of Our Lives as well. According to an ABC press release, Oliver has been cast in a significant guest role. His episodes will air on Thursday, July the 2nd, and Friday, July the 3rd, and Monday, July the 6th. "I'm going to spoil anything," Oliver said on Last Week Tonight with John Oliver. "Yes, that will be me," he grinned, as the picture he showed was surrounded by men with guns. "And yes, my hair has been dipped in the inkwell. And if you can't tell from my face, I'm acting really hard." Oliver's Days appearances are slated for August 11th, 12th, and the 14th. Oliver's visit to daytime were set in motion several months ago, and on the March 8th episode of his show, Oliver did a segment of his talk show about sports commentator Stephen A. Smith's decade-long GH run in the reoccurring role of Brick, Sonny Corinthos surveillance expert, in which he pleaded to be the cast on one of the five network soaps. In a statement, GH executive producer Frank Valenti said, "When John Oliver publicly threw down the gauntlet and said he wanted to appear on a soap, we didn't hesitate for a second. He was everything you'd hoped he'd be, prepared, professional, funny, and genuinely kind to everyone on the set. He plays an integral character in the story, and I can't wait for fans to see who he crosses paths with within Port Charles." Oliver said in a statement, "General Hospital was everything I'd hoped it would be. It's a true honor to be a small stain on the history of this illustrious show." In the original soap theme segment of his show, Oliver summarized some of the more outlandish things Stephen A. Smith has gotten to do as Brick. Then he said, "I'll admit it, the reason I'm bringing this up is because I am jealous. I have a genuine love for soap operas." He continued, "To all the soap operas out there, let me say this. I am officially offering myself to you. Write me a role, and I will be on your set so fast it will make your head spin." Oliver then laid out a few conditions for his hypothetical appearance. "First, I don't want to play myself. I want to be a character, and I want his name to be ridiculous," he declared. "Also, I want to do something juicy, like murder, or slapping, or being slapped, or being someone's long-lost something. And ideally, I'd like a dramatic close-up of my face. But in return, trust me, I will give my all to this performance." The talk show host concluded, "Call me, soaps. I am available. I'm willing to travel, and I want this more than you could possibly understand." Shortly thereafter, Smith made a response video on Instagram in which he said, "I'm going to make a call into General Hospital about you, buddy." GH then replied to the video from its own official account, writing, "We may have just the part for him. Our DMs are open." Oliver also shared a photo of himself on Days in a Scene with Dan Figueroa. "I genuinely cannot wait for people to see what these two soaps have done," Oliver beamed at the end of the 28th of June segment, and he thanked the shows for playing along with his soap acting aspirations. Who do you think he might be playing on each show? Share your theories in the comments section. In our next story today, the latest, the Young and Restless shakeup, Josh Griffith out as the head writer, by Mara Levinsky. A big change is coming behind the scenes at the Young and Restless. Josh Griffin, who has served as head writer since 2019, is leaving the show. According to TV Insider, which broke the news of Griffin's departure, it was the scribe's choice to step down from his head writing role, and the show's cast and crew learned of his decision early today. Griffin's resignation is not effective immediately, but how long he will continue to pen the action in Genoa City is unclear. The Young and Restless has yet to name his successor as head writer. Less than 2 months ago, a Young and Restless spokesperson confirmed to Soap Opera Digest that Griffin had opted to step down from his other role at the show as co-executive producer to focus on his writing duties. A 7-time Daytime Emmy winner, Griffin's career in soap operas date back decades and spans all three major broadcast networks. He started out at NBC's Santa Barbara in 1988 and left in 1991, soon landing at ABC's One Life to Live, where he was promoted to co-head writer before exiting in 1995. Alongside Robert Guza Jr., Griffith co-created Sunset Beach, which ran on NBC from 1997 to 1999. One Life to Live brought Griffin back as co-head writer from 2003 to 2004, after which he joined the writing team at CBS's As the World Turns. Griffin began his association with the Young and Restless in 2006, serving as a creative consultant and writing episode breakdowns, and was soon promoted to co-executive producer. He left in 2008, moving to NBC's Days of Our Lives as co-head writer from 2015 to 2016. He then returned to The Young and Restless as supervising producer, eventually resuming duties as head writer in 2019. Griffin had served as both head writer and executive producer from 2023 to 2025, when Sally McDonald joined him as co-executive producer. McDonald has been serving in that position solo since earlier this year. Here's the latest, The Bold and Beautiful. Hope is terrified about fallout of her betrayal, says Annika Noel, by Chris Eads. In the June 26 episode of The Bold and Beautiful, Hope will finally be publicly revealed as the person responsible for Logan's newest collection. The actress who plays her, Annika Noel, is opening up about her character's decision to take her talents to Logan and previewed the potential repercussions once her big secret is out. The big unveiling. After a rough run at Forrester, which included an ill-advised scheme to team up with Carter to take control of the company, Hope saw her hope for the future line was pushed to the side. This made the designer the perfect recruit for her aunt, Katie, who has launched a rival fashion house. In a new interview with TV Insider, Noel explained that Hope's decision to leave Forrester after so many years was still a difficult one. At the heart of her conflict, knowing that her mother, Brooke, will likely view it as a huge betrayal, Brooke is the only reason she hasn't cut bait sooner, Noel noted. I think the real thing holding her back is her fear of the retribution of what the fallout might be with her mother, as well as having to let go of the past a little bit. Katie has offered her niece every assurance that Logan will treat her with respect that she never received at Forrester, and Noel sees Hope's leap to Logan as a potential game changer for her character. I'm really hoping that this is going to mark an emergence for Hope of finding her own voice again, the actress said. Katie's kind of shepherding that along, and how much of that is Katie's own kind of self-interest, I don't know. But I'm choosing to believe she's trying to help Hope grow a little bit more and really come into her own. That newfound confidence could take quite a beating, though, once Hope's debut fashion show for Logan climaxes with the big reveal that she is the company's new creative director. Everyone at Forrester will have something to say about that, but especially Brooke. But Noel thinks Hope is ready for whatever battle may ensue. In one aspect, she's so proud and finally feels like she's setting out on her own, but at the same time, she knows this is a huge betrayal, and she's terrified about the fallout, Noel previewed. Instead of being a completely joyous occasion, with the way they went about it, there's going to be some fallout, but she thinks the risk is worth the reward. In our next story today, casting news, Days of Our Lives comings and goings. Christopher Sean and Colton Little return as Paul and Andrew. By Mara Levinsky. Days of Our Lives is gearing up to celebrate the 50th anniversary of Deidre Hall making her debut as Marlena, who will take a walk down memory lane about her decades in Salem on Monday the 22nd. Christopher Sean and Colton Little are both returning to the show for the special episode, reprising their roles as Marlena's stepson and stepson-in-law. Sean's character, Paul, is the son of Marlena's late husband, John Black. The actor began playing the role in 2014, and though he left in 2018, he has returned regularly for visits. He was last seen in November of 2025 when Paul attended the dedication of the Tom Horton Free Clinic as part of Days of Our Lives' 60th anniversary celebration. It's always a blast coming back, Sean told Soap Opera Digest in 2024. Days is my first home. It gave me my first opportunity in Hollywood and a contract role. Sean noted that being asked back to the show was always meaningful to him, saying, to continue to be part of such an ongoing legacy is one of the coolest merits I can receive in Hollywood. While Andrew was born to legacy super couple Shane and Kim back in 1986, Little only began playing him in 2022. He first appeared on the Peacock streaming Days of Our Lives spinoff Beyond Salem, Chapter 2, then moved over to the main show in 2023. Paul and Andrew's visit roughly coincides not only with the day's tribute to Hall's remarkable career as Marlena, but that the on-screen lovebirds' first wedding anniversary. they said I do on June the 24th, 2025. 2025 was also a significant year in the love life of Little, who went public with his romance with General Hospital's Adrian Achondo in December. Are you looking forward to seeing Paul and Andrew again? Let us know what you think about their comeback in the comments section. In our next story today, the tune-in alert, Beyond the Gates plans a week of repeat episodes with big moments, by Chris Eads. Sometimes soaps will air a repeat on a holiday, but the Beyond the Gates is airing an entire week of encore episodes leading up to the 4th of July. The shows being broadcast the week of June the 29th feature a celebration, a death, a special guest, and more. Relive the drama. New fans who recently discovered Beyond the Gates during the big crossover event with The Young and Restless can take advantage of this opportunity to catch up on some big events that recently occurred. And longtime fans who have been with CBS Soap for a while can revisit their particular moments. From Monday, June the 29th through Wednesday, July the 1st, Beyond the Gates will air three episodes that were originally broadcast from May the 18th to May the 20th. These are the shows featuring the Gala Cotillion, intercut with the hunt for the leader of the Plasma Ring. At the celebration, Samantha was crowned Platinum Deb, while a shootout at the warehouse between the police and the Bloodrunners left Deke fighting for his life, a battle he ultimately lost. On Thursday, July the 2nd, Beyond the Gates will jump back to the April 3rd episode, where Fairmont Crest celebrated Easter. This hour also includes a performance from special guest star Jennifer Holliday, whom Vernon arranged to visit as a surprise for his wife, Anita. Finally, on Friday, July the 3rd, there will be a rebroadcast of the April 6th episode where Jacob and Naomi are forced to celebrate their wedding anniversary separately because he is on an undercover police assignment. But although they are apart, the couple recalls their lives together from their first date to becoming husband and wife. Beyond the Gates will pick up with brand new episodes on Monday, July the 6th, right where the drama left off on Friday, June the 26th. In our next story today, the tune-in alert, the episode guide for General Hospital, The Young and Restless, Beyond the Gates, Days of Our Lives, and The Bold and Beautiful, for the week of June the 29th, by Mara Levinsky. From Beyond the Gates, it's a week of encore episodes on Beyond the Gates. And on Monday, June the 29th, and Tuesday, June the 30th, and Wednesday, July the 1st, fans can enjoy rebroadcasts of the shows that originally aired on May the 18th through the 20th, featuring the Cotillion Gala, the death of Derek, and the hunt for the leader of the Plasma Ring. Then, on Thursday, July the 2nd, Fairmont Crest's Easter celebration from April the 3rd will rerun, featuring a special performance by guest star Jennifer Holliday. And lastly, on Friday, July the 3rd, there will be a rebroadcast of the April 6th episode where Jacob and Naomi must mark their anniversary apart from one another, but reflect on their lives together from their first date to becoming husband and wife. From The Bold and Beautiful, the Forresters are left reeling in the aftermath of Hope's shocking betrayal, and the Spencers celebrate a major victory following a triumphant fashion show on Monday, June the 29th. On Tuesday the 30th, the Forresters work to minimize the damage, and Eric is deeply hurt by Donna's silence. Electra struggles with another one of Will's lies, and Brooke makes it clear to Katie that their feud is just beginning on Wednesday the 1st of July. Hope pleads for forgiveness as she tries to repair fractured relationships on Thursday the 2nd, while Ridge and RJ fear for what's in store when Brooke comes face-to-face with Hope. And on Friday, July the 3rd, Deke tells Remy he's not ready to give him another chance. Will faces the consequences of hiding the truth from Electra, and Brooke's anguish over Hope's betrayal leads to a dramatic breaking point. And from Days of Our Lives, EJ reveals a troubling secret to Johnny on Monday, June the 29th, as Xander and Philip investigate who paid off Titan's loan. Kristen and Gwen bond over a common enemy, and Lexi supports Abe, and Chanel begins chemotherapy. On Tuesday, June the 30th, Chad opens up to Julie. Tate tries to cheer up Holly. Brady goes on a mission for Sarah, Leo, and Javi, now played by Jacob Martinez. Agreed to avoid one another, and Roman helps Ari. Lexi keeps a secret from Abe on Wednesday, July the 1st, while Gus questions Javi and Kate surprises Gabby. Gwen takes care of Leo, and Xander and Philip are blindsided. Stephanie vents to Kayla. Sarah confides in Brady, and Joy tries to keep Alex distracted. Tate and Holly reminisce, and EJ discovers something is amiss on Smith Island on Thursday, July the 2nd. And on Friday, July the 3rd, the Carvers and Prices celebrate Trey's birthday. EJ asks Johnny for help. Marlena shares her concerns with Belle, and Sean and Jada stop denying the inevitable. From General Hospital on Monday, June the 29th, Emma seeks answers from Anna. Alexis confides in Sonny. Cassius briefs Cullum. Felicia is skeptical, and Molly opens up about her parents. Tracy confronts Sonny on Tuesday, June the 30th, while Gio stands his ground. Nina makes an alarming discovery. Ava locks horns with Ethan, and Jocelyn and Obrecht find common ground. On Wednesday, July the 1st, Sonny is lured into a trap. Ava unleashes her fury. Nina must act fast. Lucas is floored, and Carly overhears stunning news. Sonny makes a revelation on Thursday, July the 2nd, while Ava hears a shocking confession, and Anna is grateful. Tracy supports Cody, and Carly is stunned. Carly is on the warpath. Britt is in the hot seat. Dante breaks bad news. Molly wants answers, and Charlotte seeks Lulu's help on Friday, July the 3rd. And from The Young and Restless, on Monday, the 29th of June, Victor contemplates his future with Nikki as the Newmans stand vigil at the hospital, and Billy and Kane receive a surprise visitor. Jill, temporarily played by Lauren Coslow, Kyle and Tracy worry about Patty's latest move on Tuesday, the 30th of June, while Diane plots her escape, and Jill forces Bill and Kane to settle their issues. Jack sets a trap for Patty. Kane asks Lily for a favor, and Billy sabotages Sally's latest venture on Wednesday, July the 1st. And on Thursday, the 2nd of July, Victor plays his cards close to the vest. Stephanie and Nate discuss his past, and Nick and Noah aren't buying what Matt Clark is selling. Jack plays a dangerous game with Patty, while Kyle's plan to rescue Diane takes an unexpected turn on Friday, July the 3rd. Here's the latest. Check it out. General Hospital recap. Anna reveals the truth about Nathan, and Britt is arrested. By Michelle Parkerton. Several lives were in peril on Friday, June the 26th episode of General Hospital. Britt wound up in handcuffs. Charlotte was nearly abducted, and Willow was in for a rude awakening after Brooklyn framed her. Cassius double-crossed Laura and Jordan. Anna revealed to Felicia that Nathan wasn't Nathan, and a whole lot more. Here's how it all played out. In Tortola, Rocco insisted to Dante and Lulu that he wouldn't leave without Britt. Eventually, Britt convinced him to go with his parents, explaining that Cullum was still hunting for her because she'd left behind an unfinished project, and it was too dangerous for him to stay with her. The two shared an emotional goodbye, with Rocco making Britt promise to take her medication and keep changing locations. After Dante made a mysterious phone call, the Falconeris left. Once they were in the car, Rocco said he'd never forgive himself if anything happened to Britt. And back at the house, Britt was about to give herself an injection, unaware that her medication had been replaced with poison by Cullum, when two police officers burst in to arrest her for kidnapping. Charlotte arrived on the crimson floor to work, unaware that the man in the elevator with her had followed her from the pool deck. Charlotte and Nina got into an argument over her former stepmother's betrayal of Valentin, with Charlotte snapping that she felt like Nina had chosen protecting Willow over protecting her. Nina tried to assure Charlotte that she still cared for her, but the conversation was cut short when Willow called to let her mom know that she was being questioned at the PCPD. Nina felt guilty about leaving Charlotte without finishing their talk. But after Charlotte snapped that Nina was good at leaving, then turned her back, Nina set out for the police station. Danny dropped by to make up with Charlotte, and he confided that he didn't say anything to Alexis about Rocco being the shooter. But he did break into the WSB office, hoping to expose that Cullum was a double agent. Aggravated by Danny's reckless behavior, Charlotte lashed out, saying he could have gotten himself killed. She sternly told Danny that the best way for him to help his father was to stay out of things. Danny stormed out, but was suspicious when he crossed paths with a stranger stepping off the elevator into the lobby. Approaching Charlotte, the man introduced himself as Agent Mark McKay with the WSB and said he'd been ordered to bring her in. Charlotte fought back as the agent attempted to abduct her, but Danny rushed in and knocked the agent out, giving him and Charlotte the chance to escape. At the pool, Joe presented Willow with a search warrant for the trip log in her car. Curtis jumped to her defense as Willow proclaimed her innocence. She eventually agreed to move the conversation to the PCPD after noticing that a man across the pool deck was filming her. Meanwhile, Chase tried to focus his attention on Brooklyn and Phoebe, but to his wife's dismay, he kept glancing over to where Willow was speaking with Curtis and Detective Fitzpatrick. When Curtis filled Chase in on what had happened, Chase told Brooklyn that he wanted to go to the PCPD to help Willow. She feigned understanding and gave him her blessing, her husband clueless that it was all part of her bigger plan. Isaiah arrived and Curtis accused him of allowing Willow to face consequences for a crime he had committed. Isaiah warned that Curtis would be facing more than just assault charges if Curtis kept disparaging his name. Later, Brooklyn told Isaiah about the search warrant. Isaiah mused that if the police found proof of Willow's guilt, then Curtis would have to acknowledge that he was innocent. And with Mac and Dante both on personal leave, Justine asked Nathan to take over the lead on the Sidwell search. When Joe arrived at the PCPD with Willow, Justine instructed Joe to check the trip log on Willow's SUV. In the interrogation room, Willow accused the acting DA of framing her, but was shocked when Justine revealed that two witnesses, Lucy and Drew, placed her on Route 91 on the night of the crash. She had a particularly strong reaction to Justine's mention of Drew. Chase showed up before Justine could question Willow further, and irritated Justine let them speak alone. Willow thanked Chase for coming to help her and told her that Lucy and Drew were supposedly witnesses against her. Chase realized that when Joe was with Drew, the detective must have asked a yes or no question, and that Drew had blinked in a way that implicated her. Willow claimed that Joe must have misinterpreted Drew's response. Out in the squad room, Curtis ran into Nina, and he assured her that Isaiah was the guilty party in his car accident. Chase and Willow emerged from the interrogation room since she wasn't technically under arrest and didn't have to stay. Just as the group was readying to leave, Justine shocked Willow, Curtis, Nina, and Chase when she revealed that the trip log from Willow's BMW SUV placed her on Route 91 seconds after Jordan and Curtis's accident. Will Felicia believe Anna or write her claim off as another delusion? Was Dante's mysterious phone call to the Tortola authorities, or was Cullum behind Britt's arrest? Are Danny and Charlotte going to go on the run next? Share your theories and predictions about what's going on in GH in the comments section. That's all for this week. Thank you for joining me today for Soap Opera Digest. I'm Pete Peek for the Virginia Voice. 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
4: 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We begin today's reading with a piece from the Wall Street Journal from June 29th by John Anderson, America 250, Our Nation Televised. From the Apollo 11 moon landing to the miniseries Roots, the small screen has united the country by bringing history into every living room. The 250th birthday of the United States coincides with the 100th birthday of television. Scottish inventor John Logie Baird presented the first public demonstration of a TV transmission in 1926 Britain, an event now considered the invention's coming out. But it has been this nation that defined the medium as we know it. And from President Franklin D. Roosevelt's opening of the 1939 New York World's Fair to the second plane on 9/11 to the come-from-behind nicks of 2026, it has often signified what it means to be American, or what America was going to be. If something wasn't televised, did it actually happen? As 70-odd years of mainstream visual media have told us, television is a volatile element. It ought to be controlled, and is. Yet some of TV's most historic moments, American moments, were recorded by happenstance. On a November weekend in 1963, when Americans were writhing with grief over the assassination of their president, TV cameras captured the murder of Lee Harvey Oswald by Jack Ruby, bringing real-time political violence into the living room and helping to launch that American perennial, the conspiracy theory, like a many-petaled Roman candle. The JFK assassination offered no shortage of poignant moments, a tearful Walter Cronkite taking off his glasses after announcing the president's death, Jackie Kennedy in a bloodstained dress, JFK Jr. saluting his father's coffin. But there was immediacy and horror and blunt confrontation in the Oswald shooting. As the Oswald incident exemplifies, TV news often equals downbeat, if not tragic. Was the O.J. Simpson car chase tragic? Not quite. We can reserve that adjective for the 1986 Challenger explosion, which was witnessed live by millions courtesy of CNN. It validated the 24-hour news cycle and left kind of a black hole where our space-racing hubris had been. Seven astronauts, including teacher Krista McAuliffe, died, which was cause for public mourning. It also served as a counteragent to one of American TV's more triumphal moments. Few televised events, after all, had been more exhilarating for the Cold War-era U.S. than the Apollo 11 landing of 1969, the culmination of a decade-long effort to conquer the moon and fulfill President John F. Kennedy's pledge to do it in 10 years' time. Just before 11 p.m. Eastern on July 20th, bleary-eyed kids were rousted from their beds so they could tell their grandchildren they witnessed an epic event. Although Neil Armstrong's giant steps were broadcast by what would now be considered primitive Westinghouse technology, Americans saw what was occurring on the moon about 3 seconds after it happened, because a transmission needed to be received and then retransmitted. Chesley Sully Sullenberger's landing on the Hudson River in 2009 wasn't filmed at all. The rescue was. Though we can see it in our minds, and how it reminds us of our native resourcefulness, the blessings of grace under pressure, and the perils of Canada geese on a runway. Maybe, like Friedman's clients at UPI, we don't need pictures at all. But we do. So many historic events would be dismissed if not for the footage and the vanishing capacity for Americans to watch things in slow motion, which is how some may remember the Watergate hearings, which nevertheless became must-see TV in 1973. The mechanics of a republic were on full display, along with some surprises. Few people could have expected Alexander Butterfield to reveal, live and on camera, that President Richard Nixon had a taping system installed in the White House. The legal ramifications of the scandal were huge. They echo in the halls of justice today, perhaps not loudly enough. But the entire episode was an example of a government working the way it was intended. It might not have felt reassuring at the time, but it does in hindsight, which is how history is assessed. The legacy of TV as an entertainment medium isn't that what it was meant for. Seems far easier to get a grip on. Leave It to Beaver defined the American family of the 50s. MASH, the finale which remains the most watched episode of a series, encapsulated mainstream opposition to the Vietnam War, even if it was set in Korea. The much-honored Roots, which ABC executives ran over 8 nights in January 1977 because they thought it was going to bomb, was not only a ratings monster, but a wake-up call about slavery in the U.S. It says something complimentary about American audiences that a show so frank about the national character could have drawn so many viewers. It says something, too, that out of the 30 most watched shows ever, 27 of them are Super Bowls. And it says something about the state of television that the shows that come to mind as having brought Americans together, in grief or wonder or outrage, are now so old. But that's what happens when there are 300 channels and the only bonding agent is basketball. That was a Wall Street Journal piece from June 29th by John Anderson, the Wall Street Journal's TV critic. This appeared in the June 30th, 2026 print edition of Our Nation Televised. Our next piece this week comes from the Los Angeles Times from June 30th, 2026, written by Robert Lloyd. Commemorate America's 250th with these six series, historical and satirical. Anniversaries are funny things, commemorating the bad as well as the good in our shared and personal histories. Even when the initial event was a happy one, the present state of affairs might be less so, and such markers can be an occasion to look back at plans gone wrong, ideals betrayed, relationships frayed, in order to recapture what was lost or right the ship sailing forward. It's a time for reflection, not just celebration. We are coming down fast on the 250th anniversary of the signing of the Declaration of Independence, generally accounted as America's birthday, the semi-quincentennial, to use the word you may have recently learned and will forget by July 5th. If it seems to be less of a moment than it might, perhaps it's being obscured by the global excitement of the World Cup, or by the practical disasters in Washington that somehow serve double duty as metaphors for and examples of corruption, incompetence, self-dealing, and brand splattering. That is not an insignificant segment of the population, including some elected officials, could do with lessons in civics and history, is a truth I hold to be self-evident. Yet as American democracy reels on its heels, it's a good time for any of us to brush up on the country's founding and foundational principles. It's always good to know what you're talking about. Fortunately, your television, and the little television you call your phone, is here to help. On the heels of the excellent 12-hour PBS film series The American Revolution by Ken Burns, Sarah Botstein, and David Schmidt, which is still streaming, comes a new 5-part Netflix series, The American Experiment. Directed by Brian Knappenberger, The American Experiment covers similar historical ground, though with greater emphasis on what followed the fighting. The meat of the series concerns the hard and slow, and apparently sweaty and smoky, work of imperfectly forming a more perfect union, knitting a country together from colonies that, having dispatched a common enemy,

cover similar historical ground, though with greater emphasis on what followed the fighting. The meat of the series concerns the hard and slow, and apparently sweaty and smoky, work of imperfectly forming a more perfect union, knitting a country together from colonies that, having dispatched a common enemy, returned to feeling they had little in common. Close attention is paid to the crafting of the Constitution, the Bill of Rights, the currently morbid system of checks and balances, and that pesky Electoral College. Not least is George Washington's imprint on the presidency, including leaving office after a second term and the peaceful transition of power. The series is pushed along by talking head historians and museum people who know their subject so well they can relate it as if they'd been there, and by a scrupulously balanced section of philosophizing Democratic and Republican politicians in and out of office, as well as Chuck Hoskin Jr., principal chief of the Cherokee Nation. Former U.S. National Security Advisor and retired Lieutenant General H.R. McMaster, and former Supreme Court Justice Stephen Breyer. Senator Ted Cruz says without irony that the framers were worried that we would have an executive that behaved like a king. Former Secretary of State and Democratic presidential candidate Hillary Clinton, who won the popular vote in 2016, calls the Electoral College a relic of compromises from the Constitutional Convention. And laughing, says it's an abomination for obvious reasons. Being reality-based, the American experience is naturally a rebuke to the current administration's ham-handed attempts to draw a curtain over anything that might offend MAGA sensibilities, slavery, say, and a reaffirmation that the country is, by charter, diverse. How do you understand a nation if you don't look at all the challenges the nation has faced? Asks embattled Secretary of the Smithsonian Institute Lonnie Bunch III. A great nation doesn't run from its past, doesn't hide from its past. Points deducted for some stiff dramatic reenactments. I would prefer a picture of an empty desk than one of a miscast George Washington sitting at it, but it's still worth your while. Declarations, Black Americans in the Revolutionary War, streaming on PBS, looks at four who didn't wait to be told they were free. James Lafayette, a Patriot double agent, Harry Washington, enslaved by George Washington, who ran away to join the British, who promised slaves a better deal. Elizabeth Freeman, a.k.a. Mum Bett, who in 1781 sued for her freedom under Massachusetts law and won. And Abraham Peyton Skipwith, who bought his freedom and became the first Black landowner in the Jackson Ward neighborhood of Richmond, Virginia. A lack of visual references is compensated for by original paintings with animated AI. We will have the AI discussion at some point. A title card makes mention of it out of pride or defensiveness. I'm not sure which. But the stories are the point, and they're interesting. For a caffeinated run through the whole of American history, check out Crash Course, the YouTube channel founded by pioneering vloggers John and Henry Green, where you'll find sprightly series on U.S. history, 47 episodes hosted by John, U.S. government and politics, 50 episodes, Black American history, and most recently, Native American history, 24 episodes. They're highly informative and a lot of fun. Also on YouTube is 250 to 250, historian Heather Cox Richardson's update of CBS's Bicentennial Minutes, with bite-sized videos about important people, events, and programs across the life of the nation, narrated by scholars, politicians, and celebrities. Does it have a progressive bent? If the story of America has been one of the constant efforts of Americans, from all races, ethnicities, genders, and abilities, to make real the belief that we were all created equal and have a right to a say in our democracy is progressive, then yes. In a quite different key is HBO's Life, Larry, and the Pursuit of Unhappiness, an almost history of America, and exactly what you might expect from its title and star. A semi-improvised period, or mini-periods, sketch comedy from Larry David with Curb Your Enthusiasm collaborator Jeff Schaefer. It's an unreliable history lesson that serves primarily as the further adventures of the headlining fetch, but in its cracked way it does celebrate, or at least acknowledge, American heritage. The 44th president, Barack Obama, an executive producer with Michelle on the show, approached David to do something for the semi-quincentennial. Introducing the series, Obama declares, "We're not perfect. We can be irascible, heady, selfish, cheap, and let's face it, some of us will always find something to complain about." Its method is to import the Larry of Curb Your Enthusiasm into various historical scenarios in which he will,

in the usual way and in a variety of wigs, make trouble by trying to avoid it or anything that requires extra effort or tact. The first sketch dresses him up as Robert Livingston, who in this telling writes the first draft of the Declaration of Independence. The historical Livingston worked on the document, but not in that way. His list of grievances is set before the king and includes, if you are invited to a dinner party, you're legally entitled to know who is coming before you accept. If you pick a line, you have to stay in it. And no sharing desserts. If you want a dessert, order it. Don't pass it around. Many sketches pack in a number of ideas, which can make them feel wayward. Some run out of ideas before they end, and even the best ones can go on too long. In a Depression-era bit set at a soup kitchen, you know he'll be attacked for seeming to cut the line, chat cuts, is the Davidian phrase, and that he'll criticize the soup. Coming upon the Boston Tea Party, it's inevitable he'll whine about not being invited. Curb Your Enthusiasm stars Susie Essman, Jeff Garlin, and J.B. Smoove are here in echoes of their Curb characters. Jerry Seinfeld joins David in a Lewis and Clark sketch. Bill Hader and Katherine Hahn play Abraham and Mary Todd Lincoln. John Hamm and Sean Hayes, the Wright brothers, and so on. As his former presidential self, Obama's comedy game is strong. No one who saw his turn on Between Two Ferns should be surprised. Like most sketch comedies, it's hit and miss, but if you like those particular noises David makes, he makes them here, and I did enjoy its application of New York Jewish and West Side LA energy to period scenarios. I'm a particular sucker for that sort of thing. And finally, for an accurate, eccentric comic journey through the past, I recommend The Divine Drunk History, on from 2013 to 2019, in which intoxicated narrators tell real tales from American history, while actors, mostly well-known, reenact the narrative, mouthing their words. Because the alcohol drives the storytellers toward vernacular expression, these pieces can seem more alive and authentic, more relatable than big-budget, big-screen productions. The facts are all in place, and it's very funny. We'll see you at the Tricentennial. That was Robert Lloyd, television critic for the Los Angeles Times, writing about commemorating America's 250th with these six series, both historical and satirical. Up next for this week, we have TV Guide magazine selections for Saturday, July 4th through Friday, July 10th. We start with Saturday, July 4th, Disney Celebrates America. Various times on ABC, ESPN, Freeform, FX, and National Geographic. The Mouse House is bringing the fireworks for the country's 250th, as well as programming that spans multiple networks, beginning July 3rd at 10 and carrying through all of July 4th. Kicking off the tributes to the U.S. on July 4 is Dawn in America, an early morning broadcast at 5 a.m., followed by a live three-hour Good Morning America special. Later for lunch, gobble up Nathan's hot dog eating contest at 12:30. After, Seven Wonders of America at 1 Eastern shows a two-hour look at America's most beautiful sights from National Geographic and ABC News. SportsCenter feats the cultural impact of U.S. sports in a two-hour live edition at 5 Eastern. And at 8 Eastern, they're going to party like it's 1776 with Nashville's Star-Spangled Bash, including 3 hours of live musical performances and one of the largest fireworks and drone shows in the country. That's Disney Celebrates America all day, Saturday, July 4th, on various networks. Other selections for the 4th include Macy's 4th of July fireworks at 8 Eastern on NBC. Boom Snap, for this special landmark's 50th anniversary, expect an iconic showing of the 4th of July fireworks over the Brooklyn Bridge as they light up the New York City skyline. Musical performances include Noah Kahan, Salt-N-Pepa, and Blake Shelton. That's 8 Eastern on NBC, Macy's 4th of July fireworks. 50th anniversary of Rocky, 1 Eastern on AMC. This is one film franchise that really understands how to go the distance. As Sylvester Stallone's Rocky celebrates 50 years, relive the magic of the 1976 original. Then, the next four films, with Rocky II starting at 3:30, run into the night. The Great American Block Party, 250, 8 Eastern on CBS. You only turn 250 once, and what better way to celebrate a semi-concentennial than with a block party? This three-hour special lets you join in on all the American celebrations from your block. TV Guide selections for Sunday, July 5th include Hammerhead Sharks Up Close with Bertie Gregory,
9 Eastern on National Geographic. Shark Fest swims back onto screens this week, kicking off with this exciting doc from National Geographic explorer Birdie Gregory. It's the first of many focus films on shows this month, but what makes this one particularly unforgettable is its focus on the distinct hammerhead shark in Mexico's Baja Peninsula. The Baja Peninsula used to be the stronghold for hammerheads, and in the 1990s, when the shark fin trade ramped up, their population fell off a cliff, a 97% decline. Now, there's this glimmer of hope that they might be making a comeback. So I wanted to go find out what was up, explains Gregory. Because of the dwindling population, it took Gregory and his crew over a week during the 4-week shoot to even locate their first hammerhead. One of the big misconceptions is that they're bold and brave. They're proper scaredy sharks. You have to work so hard to get close to them. To accomplish that task, they use rebreathers, special stealthy scuba gear that recycles the air and doesn't create bubbles. The sharks have a good reason to fear humans, though, as Gregory also examines the legal shark fishing trade in the area, a major reason for their vulnerable status. A handful of humans are killed by sharks every year, he says. We hear about every single one of those in the news. Yet we humans kill over 150 million sharks per year. So it really does make you question who should be scared of who. That's Hammerhead Sharks Up Close with Birdie Gregory, 9 Eastern on National Geographic on Sunday, July 5th. Other selections for July 5th include an Indiana Jones marathon starting at 9 a.m. Eastern on FX, House of the Dragon at 9 Eastern on HBO, and Sports Pick IndyCar at 12:30 Eastern on Fox, the Honda Indy 200 from Mid-Ohio. TV Guide selections for Monday, July 6th include World War II with Tom Hanks, 8 Eastern on the History Channel. It's the biggest event in human history, but as consultant Rob Cetino, whom viewers can see in every hour of this docuseries, says, even with 20 episodes, you have to be pretty ruthless. You can't put a book up on the screen. Cetino, affiliated with the National World War II Museum in New Orleans, was a natural fit for the project narrated by Tom Hanks, and was more than happy to bring his expertise to the project alongside other prominent historians. Tonight, back-to-back episodes highlight first the massive military mission known as Operation Overlord, launched with the D-Day landings in German-occupied France, and then America's brutal naval and land war with Japan. Cetino says he's proud that the series covers such expansive ground. Most Americans' geography is not really well honed, but they know where Germany is. They might not know where Indonesia or Guadalcanal are. So sometimes, those veterans of the Pacific War feel they got short shrift in the memory contest. That's not the case here. It's called World War II for a reason, he told TV Guide magazine. You can't look at one part of it and say, we're covering World War II. You've got to give the honest effort and really Sherwin-Williams paint. You've got to cover the whole earth. That's World War II with Tom Hanks, 8 Eastern on the History Channel, on Monday, July 6th. Other selections for July 6th include Lethally Blonde, 10 Eastern on Investigation Discovery. Tonight, Holly Madison takes us to Wichita Falls, Texas, where a 2022 murder investigation of a young man elicits an investigation into his roommates, including a former Hooters waitress and OnlyFans model who has coincidentally gone missing. TV Guide selections for Tuesday, July 7th include America's Got Talent, 8 Eastern on NBC. The competition series returned for its 21st season on June 2nd with Mel B at the judges' table alongside Simon, Sophia, and Howie. While tonight promises to unveil even more talent, the former Spice Girl will always have her favorites. She cites season 12 comedian Preacher Lawson as one of her top three acts, telling us, "He was absolutely brilliant and so funny because I do think laughter is the best medicine for anything." Another memorable performer? Darcy Lynn from season 12, because I really liked how she was self-taught. She did ventriloquism, and she just had a very sweet innocence in The Magician, who took my phone and smashed it in season 9, and then found an audience member's seat. We'll see if tonight's hopefuls measure up to those. That's America's Got Talent, Tuesday, July 7th on 8 Eastern on NBC. Other selections include the season premiere of Dark Side of the Ring, 9 Eastern on Vice.
And sports pick, the FIFA World Cup Round of 16 begins at noon Eastern on Fox. TV Guide selections for Wednesday, July 8th include The American Southwest, 10 Eastern on PBS. A visually glorious meditation on nature's bounty and diversity, this hour-long journey along the Colorado River is also a lament about the dwindling availability of a precious resource, water. It's the divine force in this unforgiving landscape, describes narrator Quanah Chasing Horse in soothing yet concerned tones. The film takes a macro view of the sprawling, nearly 1,500-mile river and its tributaries, fed by the snowpack of the Rockies as it winds towards the Gulf of California. It also zeroes in at a micro level on the wildlife that thrives in its ecosystems, from the replenished herds of elk in the woodlands to the insatiable beavers in the wetlands and the endangered California condors that perch along the sheer cliff faces of the yawning canyons. This environmentally conscious travelogue finds encouraging stories of survival. A sequence of a Mojave rattlesnake mating and giving birth is fascinating. But man-made dams and other diversions for irrigation of farmlands in California and Mexico have depleted water levels, creating parched wastelands where once were lush deltas. In a plea for more responsible water management, Chasing Horse concludes, the same strenuous efforts to control the river are now needed to recover it. Other selections for Wednesday, July 8th include Tyler Perry's The Oval at 9 Eastern on BET and Kitchen Chaos, series premiere at 10 Eastern on Food Network. The network's newest offering gives viewers a true inside look at cooking, from triumphs to meltdowns and everything in between. Fear not, professional chefs are on the ground to give reactions and tips and show how to successfully recreate dishes. TV Guide selections for Thursday, July 9th include TV Guide's Pick of the Week, Big Brother season premiere at 8 Eastern on CBS. As always, fans of the long-running reality competition can expect the unexpected, but season 28 will be like no other, and not just because the show will reach its milestone 1,000th episode, a first for a primetime series. Host Julie Chen Moons promises that this season will have something for everyone, no matter their age. And though she can't give away any more than that right now, Moons encourages fans to tune into the 90-minute premiere to understand what her cryptic answer means. This season, the network will add weekly 90-minute episodes every Wednesday. But does the biggest season yet mean the supersize episodes or something else? This is another cryptic tease I am throwing your way, and I can't wait to see the theories our loyal fan base have, she answers. Details have yet to be released for the landmark 1,000th outing, but the longtime host is vying to make it memorable by participating in the famous wall competition, where housemates have to keep hold on a wall for as long as they can while facing obstacles designed to throw them off. Those who fall are eliminated, while the winner becomes head of household. Moon's goal? To stay on for 1,000 seconds. Only God knows if I can do it, and if the powers that be at Big Brother and CBS say yes to my unexpected idea, shares the host with a laugh. Pray they say yes, and pray I make it. That's the season premiere of Big Brother, 8 Eastern on CBS, on Thursday, July 9th. Other selections for Thursday, July 9th include Celebrity Family Feud, season premiere at 8 Eastern on ABC, highlighting a Team USA men's and women's hockey matchup, an American Idol men versus women's game, and a head-to-head game for the AFC and NFC champions. The Real Housewives of Orange County, season premiere at 8 Eastern on Bravo. OG housewife Vicky is back for season 20, along with Tamra Judge, Heather Dubrow, Shannon Storms Beater, Gina Kirshenscheider, Emily Simpson, and Jennifer Pedranti. And the season premiere of Project Runway, 10 Eastern on Freeform. Season 22 kicks off with a fitting 22 designers, the most contestants in Project Runway history. They'll sew and stitch to impress Judgy Judges Law Roach and Nina Garcia, mentor Christian Siriano, and host Heidi Klum, and at least one of them has been down this catwalk before. TV Guide magazine selections for Friday, July 10th include The American Experience, JFK, 9 Eastern on PBS.
Tune into the first part of this encore presentation, the second half airing on July 17th, which follows former President JFK from his early beginnings to his time in the White House. The Listeners, season finale, 9 Eastern on Stars. And Sports Pick, FIFA World Cup quarterfinal at 3 Eastern on Fox. That's all for this week's TV Guide magazine selections from Saturday, July 4th through Friday, July 10th. Thank you for joining me today for this week's reading of TV Guide. I'm Kurt Dozier for the Virginia Voice. This program is on the air every Friday at 5 p.m. and Sunday at 9:30 p.m. You can also listen to this program anytime, on demand, at www.virginiavoice.org.

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2: Hello, and welcome to Healthy Aging. I'm Virginia Voice volunteer Pete Peek, reading articles today from a range of publications to help you stay active and keep feeling good. Today's first article, from the New York Times, The Science of Fermented Food. Researchers are starting to understand how foods like kimchi, yogurt, and sauerkraut affect your health. Breweries sell craft kombucha on tap. Fruit vinegars and cultured chili paste are featured on five-star restaurant menus. Walmart and Target stock kimchi and kefir. Fermented foods have been popular in the United States for decades, but more recently, they have been thrust into the national spotlight. In January, the Trump administration released new dietary guidelines that recommended for the first time that Americans eat sauerkraut, kimchi, kefir, and miso for better gut health. And Health Secretary Robert F. Kennedy Jr. often promotes the benefits of sauerkraut and yogurt, saying that they helped him lose weight and sharpen his thinking. Humans have been fermenting food for thousands of years. What does the science show now about how they may affect our health? We ask experts to explain. What are fermented foods? They're defined as any food or drink that has been transformed by microbes like yeast, bacteria, and fungi in the ways that preserve and infuse them with tangy, savory, fruity, or funky flavors, said Robert Hutkins, an emeritus professor of food science at the University of Nebraska-Lincoln. Milk can turn into yogurt and kefir. Vegetables become sauerkraut and kimchi. Fruit is transformed into vinegar and wine, and wheat is fermented into sourdough and beer. Even chocolate and some coffee is fermented, says Mario Marco, a professor of food science at the University of California, Davis. Are fermented foods good for us? Research on their health effects is limited, Dr. Marco said, but some studies suggest that the foods may offer a few benefits. In a trial published in 2021, for instance, researchers split 36 healthy adults into two groups. One that ate a lot of fermented foods like yogurt, kimchi, and kombucha, and another that ate plenty of fiber-rich foods like legumes, whole grains, fruits, and vegetables. After 10 weeks, those in the fermented food group had significantly lower levels of inflammatory markers in their blood and more diverse gut microbes than they did at the start of the study. Both measures are associated with lower risk of chronic disease. Those in the fiber group had no changes in those measures. Other research has found associations between fermented food consumption and less risk of eczema, as well as kimchi consumption and lower rates of obesity, yogurt consumption and reduced risk of type 2 diabetes and weight gain, and sauerkraut consumption and fewer irritable bowel syndrome symptoms. How we choose health experts to talk to. Times reporters often spend weeks interviewing doctors, researchers, and other health professionals to help report an article. We seek leaders in their fields, watch out for the conflicts of interest, and try to get a variety of viewpoints. And here's more on the process. In one study of more than 46,000 U.S. adults published in 2023, researchers linked fermented foods consumption to small reductions in blood pressure, body weight, waist size, and blood insulin and triglyceride levels. The existing studies on the health benefits are promising, Dr. Hudkins said, but many are limited by their size, duration, and observational nature, meaning that they can't prove cause or effect. More research is needed to see whether eating fermented foods can directly improve people's health, he said. And not all research has been positive. Some studies have found higher rates of stomach and esophageal cancers in people in East Asia who ate a lot of kimchi and other fermented vegetables, said Suzanne Devoca, director of Cedars-Sinai Human Microbiome Research Institute. The evidence for the cancer link is weak, though, she said, and many other factors could have influenced that result. Why might fermented foods be good for us? Many fermented foods are healthful in their own right, Dr. Marco said. A serving of kimchi or sauerkraut counts as a serving of vegetables, for instance, and yogurt and kefir provide calcium, potassium, and protein. The microbes that ferment foods can also help with digestion and the absorption of nutrients, and even create nutrients of their own. The lactose in milk and the gluten in wheat, for example, are broken down during fermentation, making foods like yogurt, kefir, and sourdough bread easier for those with lactose or gluten intolerances to digest. They also help the body absorb minerals like calcium, iron, magnesium, and zinc, and create new vitamins like folate, riboflavin, vitamin B12, and vitamin K during the fermentation process. But researchers are just beginning to probe other unique attributes of fermented foods that may influence our health. There's emerging evidence that some of the molecules microbes make during the fermentation process can reduce inflammation, regulate blood sugar, and help us feel full, among other benefits, though those effects have mostly been demonstrated in studies on rodents and in petri dishes, said Dr. Spencer, a gastroenterologist and microbiome scientist at Stanford University. Some researchers also hypothesize that exposure to the friendly microbes in some fermented foods can reduce inflammation by training the immune system to tolerate harmless microbes or potential allergens, yet be ready to mount a robust response to bad microbes in the future, Dr. Marco said. What's the takeaway? We have enough evidence to support incorporating more fermented foods into your diet, Dr. Spencer said, such as having yogurt for breakfast, adding kimchi to eggs or sandwiches, or making salad dressing with apple cider vinegar. People who are immunocompromised, however, should be cautious with fermented foods that contain live microbes, such as those labeled raw, unpasteurized, or as containing live cultures, typically found in refrigerated sections. Such people may not be able to handle the bacterial load present in fermented foods, even if the bacteria are friendly, Dr. Vodka said. Some fermented foods, including sauerkraut, cheese, and wine, can also contain large amounts of histamines, natural molecules that may trigger symptoms like diarrhea, hives, or headaches in those who are sensitive. And people with high blood pressure should be mindful of fermented foods that are typically high in sodium, like sauerkraut, kimchi, miso, and soy sauce, Dr. Hutchins said. While beer, wine, and other types of alcohol are technically fermented foods, it's best to limit them, Dr. Marco said, given their established health risk. Turning now to the Washington Post, 5 ways to add a little inconvenience to your day and improve your brain. Making life harder sounds deeply unfun, but it might be good for your cognitive function. Thanks to modern technology, drafting an email, ordering a meal, or looking up the random actor's name you can't remember has never been easier. but some are starting to wonder whether the quicker, frictionless path isn't always the best. Do we lose something by not engaging our brains on daily tasks? There's a potential fix for that very modern problem, friction maxing. Catherine Jezer Morton used the term in a January article in The Cut, in which she argued that reintroducing challenges, say cooking dinner instead of ordering an Uber Eats, can help reorient people to discomfort and, as a result, make us more human. While you could argue that easy feels great most days, experts we talked to said that living a frictionless life may not be the best for your cognitive function over time. It's basically having a personal trainer lift the weights for you, said Lisa Landowski, a neuroscientist, lecturer of biomedical sciences at the University of Tasmania and vice president of Science and Technology, Australia. We're not talking about friction for friction's sake. Call up customer service at any major corporation if you simply want more frustration in your life, but tasks that can challenge your cognitivity. We talked to three brain and behavior experts to find out how ease and convenience affect the brain and whether you should try a little more friction maxing, and here's what they said. Ease and convenience might affect the brain. The brain's number one job is to help you survive, Landowski said. Throughout your daily routines, the brain conducts a cost-benefit analysis to determine whether a choice is worthwhile. Challenges require more energy, so whenever possible, the brain prefers easy to difficulty. The brain also responds to rewards, such as the dopamine hit that comes with instant gratification, whether easy entertainment during a social media scroll or a perfectly written text message courtesy of Claude, the artificial intelligent chatbot. Our modern environment is set up to dole out these quick rewards. Easy things often feel good, and platforms have spent a lot of money figuring out how to keep us there, said Emily Falk, professor of communication, psychology, marketing and operations, informatics and decisions at the University of Pennsylvania, and author of What We Value. Over time, frictionless living could be detrimental, according to brain health researcher Mark Milstein, author of The Age-Proof Brain, and host of the Best Your Brain podcast. That's because brain functions such as learning, memory, and focused attention are use it or lose it. The brain needs to practice these skills to maintain them. And if you're not regularly challenging your brain to learn, remember, or pay attention, he said, those skills can erode. Evidence from as early as 2011 suggests, for example, that people who rely on Google for answers have lower rates of recall. More recent studies confirm that easy-to-find information might affect the ability to learn. In a study from 2021, researchers gave 196 participants a multiple-choice quiz. Participants who looked up answers with a search engine scored lower compared with those who did not use the internet, even though participants expressed similar levels of confidence about their scores. These findings suggest that using search engines to learn new information may affect the brain's ability to effectively store information. Milstein said the same thing is happening with the rise of AI tools like ChatGPT. I hear people say they felt their memories were better a few years ago, which is understandable in a world where everything is at our fingertips, Milstein said. In a 2025 study, researchers looked at 580 university students, 57% of whom use AI on a daily basis, while the rest used it several times a week. They found greater AI use was linked to a reduction in critical thinking skills, possibly because of an association with cognitive fatigue, a depletion of mental resources essential for complex thinking. In another 2025 study, which looked at 666 people of diverse ages and educational backgrounds, a researcher found that AI was linked to a reduction in critical thinking skills, cognitive offloading, which is essentially using tools to reduce the cognitive load on your working memory, might impair the ability to engage in deep reflection. The benefits of friction maxing. As the brain ages, Milstein explains, it naturally loses connections between brain cells, which can affect memory, attention, and the ability to learn new information. Taking on friction-filled challenges, such as learning new things, is like investing in a financial account as you age, he added. Research on cognitive reserve theory shows these things cause the brain to form new connections, which increases the overall reserve. The more you deposit, the less you notice the withdrawals, Milstein said. Falk believes the benefit of friction maxing lies in the potential for creating more meaningful life, not necessarily boosting cognition. For example, the ease of writing an email with AI might make you feel good in the moment. But if you value communication or building social skills, Falk said, it may not align with your big picture goals and may make life feel less meaningful. When we make choices that seem immediately rewarding, but don't take a step back to ask if those choices are compatible with big picture goals and values, we can get in trouble, she said. The good news, even if the frictionless pathways in your brain are well worn, you can take simple steps to override them. According to Falk, adding a reward like enjoying your favorite podcast while you cook can reduce the perception of friction that comes from cooking rather than ordering takeout. This may help train the brain to repeat the behavior so it becomes a habit. And when we set up routines and environments to work with our brain's tendency to want rewards, we can end up in a better spot, she said. 5 ways to try friction maxing. Your whole life doesn't need to be filled with friction, but Milstein said, infusing your day with friction moments can help keep your brain function healthy over time. Want to try friction maxing? The steps next are a great place to start. Number 1, try puzzles and games you're not good at. Puzzles and games can challenge your brain, but don't just play ones you're good at. If Sudoku comes easily, try a word game instead. You wouldn't go to the gym and only work out your arms, Milstein said. Your brain needs the same type of cross-training. Learning a new-to-you, slightly challenging skill like a game, language, or even a new workout method is another proven way to preserve brain function. Along with creating new connections in the brain, these challenges facilitate the release of the hormone norepinephrine, which helps sharpen focus and support learning. Even 1 or 2 nights a week, make an effort to prepare a meal. Milstein says searching for a new recipe, shopping for ingredients, and following steps to prepare the meal can create meaningful connections in the brain. To add friction, put your phone away while you eat. Number 4, see a friend in person. Instead of texting or emailing a friend, call them or make plans to meet them. You'll need to remember how to get where you're going and details about your friend, Milstein said, along with using social skills that strengthen your brain and your relationship. And number 5, don't look up the answer. When you're trying to remember something, don't be quick to search for the answer. For example, introduce friction at the store by trying to recall what you need to buy as you walk through the aisles. Embrace the feeling of needing to take time to remember this instead of looking it up, Milstein said. A simple reframe may help. Rather than a way to add challenges, think of friction maxing as aligning your daily choices with your values, which can make you feel more rewarding and meaningful. People tend to think of friction as negative, but you can also view this as intention. Friction can be positive if it causes you to take a step back and think about how you want to spend your life. In our next article today from the Washington Post, what to eat and avoid to lower your Parkinson's disease risk. Research suggests that the Mediterranean diet and certain others can lower Parkinson's risk, while those high in ultra-processed foods can increase it. A growing body of evidence suggests that at least some cases of Parkinson's disease may start in the gut, through the spread of an abnormal protein from the stomach to the brain, a process that is thought to take decades. The protein, a misfolded form of alpha-synuclein, is a hallmark of Parkinson's that accumulates into toxic clumps in the brain and contributes to movement problems like tremors, stiffness, and slowness. What triggers alpha-synuclein to misfold, going from a normal to abnormal form that wreaks havoc, is unknown. studies have shown that some people with Parkinson's have deposits of misfolded alpha-synuclein throughout the almost entire length of the digestive tract. Chronic constipation and other gastrointestinal symptoms of Parkinson's, which are thought to be caused by these deposits, can often appear more than a decade before diagnosis. And, in experiments in mice, misfolded alpha-synuclein injected into the gut does travel to the brain, leading to Parkinson's-like motor dysfunction and cognitive decline. The gut-first hypotheses of Parkinson's disease and the fact that genetics only explains 10 to 15% of all cases has compelled researchers to investigate diet as a potential factor in Parkinson's development. The connection between diet and Parkinson's? While randomized controlled trials have been limited, several observational studies have linked dietary patterns and individual foods to Parkinson's risk. For example, regularly drinking coffee and tea is correlated with a reduced risk of developing Parkinson's disease. Notably, this observation does not extend to decaffeinated coffee, which suggests that caffeine is responsible for the protective effect. Frequent consumption of dairy products has been associated with greater risk, particularly in men, and higher fiber intake has been associated with a lower chance of developing Parkinson's later in life. Although these studies don't prove causation, they present a valuable first step toward understanding how the foods we eat may influence brain health and why some people have a higher risk of Parkinson's than others. We don't have any medications that can slow the disease progression, but if you combine regular exercise with a healthy diet, you can't really go wrong, said Silke Creswell-Appel, associate professor for medicine neurology at the University of British Columbia. It's not about completely changing your diet in one go. It's about making small shifts that are realistic for you and your family. Exercise has long been known to lower the risk of Parkinson's and can also help improve function in folks who have already been diagnosed. The mind and the Mediterranean diets. Creswell-Appel's research focuses on the role of the microbiome and nutrition in Parkinson's disease and related brain disorders in the hopes of discovering lifestyle interventions that help with prevention and treatment. In a 2021 study, she and her colleagues found a strong correlation between dietary habits and age of Parkinson's onset in 167 people with the disease. The MIND diet, a spinoff of the Mediterranean diet that aims to minimize cognitive decline, champions the consumption of leafy greens, berries, and poultry while reducing the intake of fried foods and sweets. Participants who followed the MIND diet more closely tended to develop the disease at a later age. This effect was particularly strong in women. Those who most strongly adhered to the diet developed Parkinson's 17.4 years later, on average, than those who followed it to the least. With dietary optimization, not only are you in the best position to hopefully reduce the risk or delay of the onset of Parkinson's, but you kill many birds with one stone, Creswell-Appel said. You're also reducing your risk for cardiovascular disease, diabetes, obesity, and the data all point in the same direction. The Mediterranean diet itself, characterized by a high consumption of vegetables, legumes, fruits, whole grains, and olive oil, has also been associated with a 25% lower likelihood of developing Parkinson's. Ultra-processed foods. Several studies have also linked higher consumption of ultra-processed foods with a greater risk of Parkinson's. Ultra-processed foods are industrially processed products made with additives or ingredients not commonly used in home cooking. Some examples are commercially produced breads, most breakfast cereals, flavored yogurts, hot dogs, frozen meals, potato chips, soft drinks, and candy bars. For instance, a 2025 study followed 42,853 people who initially did not have Parkinson's disease for up to 26 years, keeping track of their consumption of ultra-processed foods. After adjusting for factors such as age, physical activity, and smoking, the researchers found that participants who ate the most ultra-processed foods were about 2.5 times more likely to have three or more early signs of Parkinson's compared to those who ate the least. People who were in the highest 20% of ultra-processed food consumption had nearly 40% of their calories coming from ultra-processed foods, so there may be displacement of essential nutrients, said study author Alberto Acherio, professor of epidemiology and nutrition at the Harvard T.H. Chan School of Public Health. Reducing ultra-processed food consumption, Acherio added, at this point, is definitely a strong recommendation. And our final story today from Focus on Healthy Aging from the Icahn School of Medicine at Mount Sinai. Tuberculosis, what you should know. If you had TB in your younger years, it may revive in older age. In 2024, the Centers for Disease Control and Prevention reported 10,347 cases of tuberculosis in the United States, an 8% increase over 2023, and the highest number of new cases since 2011. Older adults are at particular risk for TB due to age-related weakening of the immune system that increases their risk for new TB infection from the community, and because of infection due to reactivation of old latent TB, says Sarah Tamur, MD and Associate Professor of Medicine at Mount Sinai, who specializes in infectious diseases. She adds that the bacterium that causes TB can spread from person to person in the case of active TB. Active versus latent. People who develop active TB after exposure to M. tuberculosis typically do so because their immune system is compromised by illness or medications. Only people with active TB can transmit the disease, Dr. Tamur says. When they cough, sneeze, or talk, they expel invisible infectious droplets that can survive suspended in the air for some time. This means that if you live or work closely with somebody who has active TB, you are at greater risk of developing the disease. Most people who encounter M. tuberculosis have a strong enough immune system response that they may not have any symptoms or even know they've been infected. But it is possible for the bacteria to lie dormant in the body, and this is what we know as latent TB. If you have latent TB, you may live your whole life never knowing that you were exposed to the disease. Other factors that may cause latent TB to reactivate include AIDS, cancer, and rheumatoid arthritis, often because medications used to treat these conditions suppress the immune system. Chronic kidney failure, poor nutrition, and smoking can also raise the risk for reactivation. Treating TB treatment strategies depend on whether the infection is latent or active. The typical treatment course for latent infection is 3 to 6 months, says Dr. Tamur. Carefully follow your doctor's guidance for taking your medications, since this is the best way to prevent latent TB from progressing to active disease. TB drugs can be toxic to the liver, so you'll be carefully monitored for side effects and should avoid consuming alcohol due to its potential impact on liver health. Symptoms that may indicate liver-related side effects include loss of appetite, nausea, vomiting, abdominal pain, and or yellowing of your fingernails and the whites of your eyes. If you experience any of these while taking TB medications, immediately inform your doctor. Successfully treating active TB takes longer compared with latent TB and requires a combination of 3 to 4 drugs due to the ability of the TB germs to develop resistance to individual drugs. In the presence of drug-resistant infection, the treatment regime may be altered and course might be extended, says Dr. Tamur. First-line therapy usually includes zenamide and myobutal. A few weeks after starting these drugs, a person with active TB typically will start to feel better and will no longer be contagious, says Dr. Tamur. However, it is vital to take the medication as directed to completely eliminate the bacteria. If the drugs are stopped early, you may end up developing drug-resistant TB, which can be very challenging to treat. Well, that's all for this week's reading about healthy aging. I'm Pete Peek for the Virginia Voice. This program is also available on demand at www.virginiavoice.org.
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5: Hello and welcome to the reading of Southern Magazines. I'm Virginia Voice volunteer Jane Clark. Today we are going to be reading from the first magazine that we're reading from is South Carolina Living. And it's an article entitled Sunflower Power. South Carolina Farms Thrive on Driving Visitors to the Fields, written by Michael Banks. In the morning before dawn breaks, the sunflowers face east, waiting for that bright yellow orb to rise so that they can chase the sun across the southern sky. The ground is wet brown from the rain the night before. The sunflower field is green, a gentle sway in the stalks. The smell of growth pervades the field. Inside one of the petals, a bee is at work. One variety of the flowers, standing over 6 feet in height, blazes a red bloom. And to the east, where there were once woods, the land is now scalped as new development encroaches. In its own way, Denver Downs Farm is chasing light, seeking a path to honor its past, but also ensure that the farm endures and doesn't succumb to the scrape of a developer's grader. Others are doing the same, even as farmland shrinks in the Palmetto State year by year. For 150 years, we've always had to evolve, says Catherine Garrison Davis, whose great-grandfather saved the money that he earned working in a cotton mill in 1869 to buy 200 acres near Anderson off of Old Generals Boulevard. Agritourism is working right now and allowing us to continue our farm heritage. We'll keep doing this until it doesn't work, and then we'll think of how to continue that farm heritage. For now, making it work means growing sunflowers, lots of them. More than 75,000 flowers sprout over the 6-acre field from 10 varieties with names such as Zohar, Firecracker, Desert Sun, and Rouge Royale. The farm is a canvas of deep green splotched with a dizzying kaleidoscope of orange, red, yellow, and gold, wrapped around a rich brown center. We're always looking for what the best use of our land is, Davis says. We're very proud of our farm heritage. It was special for us to grow up on a dairy farm and to know that our grandparents had roots here. We want to keep it in agriculture moving forward. The cult of sunflowers. The South Carolina Sunflower Festival attracts thousands to the upstate each summer, with visitors from 30 states and 5 countries, says Chris Gill, an original founder of the event. There is a cult following among sunflowers, more than just about any other flower out there, Gill says. There's just something about them that people look at and they smile. Gil is part owner of Little Cane Creek Farm in West Union, along with Pat Williams. In the early years, they focused on corn mazes to bring people and revenue to the farm. But when Williams pitched a festival celebrating sunflowers, Gil was quick to agree. People will spend big money on sunflowers, he says, and it just took off. After hosting the event for several years, they partnered with Denver Downs, which had more land and better accessibility than their locale in the mountains, and the event has grown each year. The festival holds a special meaning for Gil. My grandmother had cancer back in 2014 before we had started the festival. I had always gotten sunflowers for her at the store to brighten her day. She just really enjoyed it, he says, pausing to look out at the field of flowers and thinking of his grandmother. She smiled to the end, Gil says. It's those emotional connection pieces that allow us to go back to those special moments in our lives. Everybody's got a story, and we get to hear that story here. Williams pauses to catch his breath beneath the canopy. It's mid-June, the first day of the 2025 festival, and he's been on the run since early April when he first put seeds in the ground. He knew the early planting date was a gamble with the threat of a late frost, but he feared more the heat of summer, which would keep the crowds away. Some 60 days later, even with a cloudy, wet May, Williams was blessed with a full field. Anybody can grow a sunflower, but a good-looking, healthy sunflower is tricky, says Williams, who talks of amending and enhancing the high phosphorus soil, increasing the organic matter, and loosening the compacted ground. It's a give and take with Mother Nature. Good soils are getting harder and harder to find because many of our good soils are ending up in subdivisions. Williams, who lives in Walhalla and is a member of the Blue Ridge Electric Cooperative, was raised in agriculture and now raises calves to send to the next spot in the market. His grandfather had a farm just 10 miles from Denver Downs. The Lord has blessed me richly, he says, adding that farming, quote, can be stressful at times, but once you get on a tractor and get going, it's the greatest. The switch to agritourism. The Garrison girls, Lee Garrison Smith, Catherine Garrison Davis, and Elizabeth Garrison Razor, are fourth-generation owners of the farm, along with Lee's husband, Ron. They've shepherded the transition of their 140-acre property from a dairy farm to a regional attraction. It still feels like a family farm, Smith says, but the agritourism has allowed us to continue making it as a farm. Where there was once a hayfield, there are now jumping pillows, a zip line, a track for pig races, a hay barn, a paintball course, a bubble-making barn, and pits filled with corn. At the top of the hill is a 250-long slide where you can reach up to 35 miles an hour going down. There's live music and a barbecue restaurant. Six people work the farm full-time, joined by nearly 120 part-timers in the busy season in the fall. The farm hosts an autumn pumpkin festival, along with a corn maze and hay rides and bonfires. And in the spring, they celebrate Easter, followed by the Sunflower Festival, come around mid-June or July, whenever the sunflowers hit peak bloom. And several thousand people visit the farm each festival weekend throughout the year. The Garrison girls don't have to look far to see where they've come from. Across the street from Denver Downs is their family's home place that dates back to 1869. There's an old mule barn, a log cabin built in the 1700s, and an old carriage house. Magnolia trees planted by an uncle stand tall. The vine

Silver Downs is their family's home place that dates back to 1869. There's an old mule barn, a log cabin built in the 1700s, and an old carriage house. Magnolia trees planted by an uncle stand tall. The vines that their mother put in the ground still produce muscadines. There was once peach and pear trees, but only a fig tree remains, still bearing fruit. Their father, T. Ed, was a World War II veteran, ag teacher, and state lawmaker who ran one of the largest dairy farms in Anderson County. Their mother, Juanita, wrote gardening books and had a column in the local paper, and she was ahead of the agritourism movement, hosting school children on the farm in the 1960s. Inside the home where Davis now lives with her two sons, visitors are offered a glass of sweet tea while seated around the kitchen table. Her mama's wallpaper from the 1980s remains. Her father's desk from the state senate sits beneath photos of T. Ed and Juanita with Jimmy and Rosalind Carter and ticket stubs from the Clinton inauguration. Photos abound, and there's a certificate honoring the Garrisons as the 1976 Farm Family of the Year in South Carolina. The Garrison girls believe that their parents would be proud of what they've done. Smith tells of how their mother, who died in 2019, thought it was important for people to know where their food comes from. She would say, "When I'm not here, you all go on with your life. I've had a great life, and y'all need to have a good life yourselves," Smith recalls, and she would be so happy and proud with what we're doing. Keeping your flowers fresh. Well, once you've cut your sunflowers, get them in water and in cool conditions. It's about like you and me. When they're out in the field, they like it to be nice and hot and sunny. But when they go home, they want to sit in the AC, says Garrett Alexander, a volunteer at the South Carolina Sunflower Festival. About every 2 days, pull your flowers out of their container and put them in a kitchen sink full of water. Use a pair of kitchen shears to trim the stems under the water, then change out the container water, adding a little bit of sugar, and put the flowers back in their container. And the South Carolina Sunflower Festival for 2026 is July the 11th through the 12th and the 18th and the 19th at the Denver Downs Farm. And more information can be derived from denverdownsfarm.com. And that concludes our article, Sunflower Power. South Carolina Farms Thrive on Driving Visitors to the Fields, written by Michael Banks. And our next article is from the Flamingo magazine, entitled "Florida's Lighthouses Have Stood Sentinel Over Some of the State's Most Harrowing History," written by Nyla Doe Simon. Nyla Doe Simon crisscrosses the state to climb to the top of some of Florida's most storied lighthouses, discovering their lore and their legacy along the way. I begin to feel the history under my feet at around step 9 as I looked up at the seemingly never-ending spiraling cast-iron steps. By step 87, my quads begin to feel the burn. It was in that moment that my tour guide's 5-minute stretching routine before our climb up the 108-foot-tall lighthouse made sense. The reason for my trip to Jupiter Inlet Lighthouse and Museum was simple: to understand why Florida's lighthouses continue to captivate visitors more than a century after they were first lit. What I found is that these towers are more than navigational beacons. They are anchors of the state's maritime history, connecting shipwrecks, wars, long-lost communities, and the keepers who once climbed the winding stairs night after night. They inspire generations of authors, poets, filmmakers,
and everyday Floridians drawn to their allure.

0: Or, as the sun shone on my excursion to the lighthouse off of A1A in Palm Beach County, my journey up the spiral staircase began to feel more extreme and historic. Accompanying me for each step was Josh Liller, the historian and collections manager at Jupiter Inlet Lighthouse and Museum, and one of the country's foremost authorities on lighthouses. For the past 13 years, Liller has walked up and down the staircase stretching the entire core of the conically shaped lighthouse painted red brick. Before I can ask how many times that he summited the lighthouse, Liller volunteers some data. I used to give tours 3 times a day and probably 300 tours my first year here. Literature geeks like me may view lighthouses with a romantic undertone, part of a plot line that includes a girl falling in love with a lonely lighthouse keeper, marrying him, and then living their lives eternally against a coastal backdrop. But for historians like Liller, these iconic relics have much more to tell than love stories. The Jupiter Inlet Lighthouse has helped sailors to navigate through the powerful Gulf Stream current and avoid the nearby reef since 1860. The Red Tower is the oldest structure in Palm Beach County, designed by George G. Meade, who eventually became the commanding general of the Union Army who won the Battle of Gettysburg. The lighthouse stands on a 48-foot-high mound, making its total height 156 feet and creating an imposing silhouette against the blue Florida sky. It features a rare, active First Order Fresnel lens, an important advancement in lighthouse technology because the Fresnel lens outshone its much larger predecessor, producing a more intense light visible from much farther out, over 20 nautical miles in some cases. I squint at the glinting glass, imagining the beams slicing through the dark Atlantic, my legs humming from the climb. From its first lighting, more than 200 lighthouse keepers were employed to operate and maintain the lighthouse and the surrounding area. Typical duties included refilling the light's oil and cranking the mechanism that rotated the lens. The beacon became fully automated in 1987, making these tasks largely obsolete and thereby eliminating the need for keepers. These days, the other lighthouses in Florida, Jupiter Inlet Lighthouse, is maintained by the local historical society, the Loxahatchee River Historical Society in this case, along with the Bureau of Land Management, which owns the land that the lighthouse sits on. Even now, the Jupiter Inlet Lighthouse still shines brightly, something that Liller looks forward to seeing on sunset drives home or on pre-dawn commutes to the office. A purist by many accounts, Liller is steadfast in his belief that lighthouses still have great use in today's modern world, which is heavily reliant on GPS. Though advancements in navigation tech have taken a toll on the decommissioning of lighthouses, Liller says that they are still useful, serving as distinct landmarks, if not as a good backup to GPS. Lighthouses do a great job of tying together a lot of stories, Liller says. They are not happening in isolation. They are part of the local maritime history, including shipwrecks. They're part of a larger story of the community and a larger story of Florida that I was beginning to unearth. What makes a lighthouse? Well, depending on whom you ask, Florida has either 29 or 30 lighthouses. I turned to an expert on the matter, Ken Smith, the 2-time president of the Florida Lighthouse Association, or the FLA, an organization of 534 dedicated members passionate about preserving, restoring, and protecting Florida's remaining historic lighthouses. So, does Florida have 29 or 30 lighthouses, Ken? I ask. Yes, he says with a laugh. It all depends on one's definition of a lighthouse, which, until this conversation, I had no idea was so controversial. According to Liller, a true lighthouse needs to be an elevated, closed structure of some kind that's aiding navigation. In addition, Liller says the structure should have been, quote, built to be a manned station with an enclosed top. This eliminates beacons like the inland Mount Dora Lighthouse, which was never manned by a keeper and was always automated, from achieving the designation of a lighthouse. Further, he says, a beacon that's not a lighthouse, generally something that is lighted, but the tower is open. Sometimes there's not even a true central staircase, Liller says. They were not intended to be manned directly. They were a light by itself with no attached dwelling or station. Taking it a step further, Smith names the St. Joseph Point Lighthouse in the Panhandle as the one controversial beacon. Designed as a house with a lantern room on top overlooking the bay, it was sold and relocated twice. Today, the restored structure is a private home overlooking the water once again. Technicalities aside, Florida's lighthouses are defined less by structure than by story. Few have seen more tales unfold than the tower rising above Key Biscayne. I arrived at the base of Cape Florida Lighthouse, a vision in white at 100 feet high by way of a golf cart and a private tour offered by the nearby Ritz-Carlton Key Biscayne, Miami, which later included a picnic lunch at the resort. And after I climbed the 109 steps and arrived at the wraparound gallery, winds whipping as I held on to every inch of the rail for stability, I was in awe of the unimpeded views of Miami. To the east is the turquoise blue Atlantic. To the south are the overwater wooden houses of Stiltsville. And to the north lies Miami Beach, and to the west is Biscayne Bay. Cape Florida Lighthouse has not always looked so pristine. Since its first lighting in 1825, the lighthouse has kept a quiet vigil over history, including a Seminole attack in 1836, launched during the Second Seminole War as tribe members pushed back against forced removal and the encroachment of Western settlers. The lighthouse, the keeper's cottage, and the kitchen were set on fire. The lighthouse that we see today was built in 1847, replacing the original tower. Neil Hurley is widely considered a leading lighthouse historian. A soft-spoken man, Hurley served in the U.S. Coast Guard, mostly in Florida. Cape Florida Lighthouse is unique for many reasons, including what Hurley calls spectacular views and the fact that it's in a natural environment of Bill Baggs' Cape Florida State Parks, coastal forest, and mangroves. Before the lighthouse, this part of Key Biscayne was part of the Saltwater Railroad, where runaway slaves went to escape bondage, Hurley says. Like the Underground Railroad, this southern point provided slaves a refuge before escaping to the Bahamas and other islands under the cover of night, aboard boats and canoes. But in 1825, Cape Florida Lighthouse was built, and the presence of a keeper made it a less secretive escape. To the south, the Key West Lighthouse, a 90.5-foot-tall beacon rebuilt in 1848, stands a few blocks inland from Fort Zachary Taylor Historic State Park. Together with the Keys' 6 offshore lighthouses, the structure guided ships to and around the island, erected to guide both military and commercial ships through the hazardous shallow reefs of the Florida Keys. The original Key West Lighthouse was first lit in 1826. Barbara Mabrity, a female keeper, kept it lit. Mabrity, one of the rare female keepers, worked alongside her husband at the original lighthouse in Key West. Her husband died from yellow fever in 1832, and she assumed his duty and the title of the innkeeper. In 1846, the lighthouse collapsed in a hurricane equivalent to a modern-day Category 5 storm. Of the nearly 600 island homes, only an estimated 8 survived. The Mabritys created a dynasty of lighthouse keepers. Their daughter, Nicoloso, worked at two other lighthouses alongside her husband, Captain Joseph Bethel. Their granddaughter, Mary Fletcher, and her husband, John Carroll, were keepers, and their grandson, William, served from 1889 to 1908. When William died, his wife, Mary Elizabeth, served as the keeper until 1915, with her son, Merrill, as assistant keeper. South Florida artist and educator Timothy Leisner has been painting lighthouses for as long as he can remember. Born in Toledo, Ohio, he would often travel with his family to Marblehead Lighthouse on Lake Erie as a child, sparking his interest in beacons. An artist by trade, Leisner also considers himself a lighthouse keeper of sorts. "I look at it as my job as an artist to advocate for their protection through my artwork," he says. Leisner has photographed and painted countless lighthouses from around the world, and his works were recently on display at the Boca Raton Public Library. On the day we met, he sported a button-up short-sleeve shirt adorned with his artwork and a warm smile. In true artist form, he tells me, "I appreciate each lighthouse for the uniqueness of them. I think that lighthouses are often like people. They have unique qualities and are beautiful, just like people do." The St. Augustine Lighthouse and Maritime Museum is the epitome of this, with its iconic black and white swirl and red cupola. Kathy Fleming, its former executive director and acting president of the United States Lighthouse Society, says, "If this lighthouse could talk, it would tell a deep history, especially of the keeper's house. There are, quote, the sounds of life at this lighthouse," Fleming says. "Not just the crashing waves, but the laughter of keeper's children in the 1876 Victorian home, reminding us that these were places of family and not just solitude. There was also the shadow of war. On a somber night in 1942, when the SS Gulf America was torpedoed by a U-boat just off the coast, the lighthouse stood as a silent, grieving witness to the stakes of global conflict. As I descended Jupiter Inlet's lighthouse, 105 steps, thankful that my quads were not cursing my name yet, my guide Liller told me, 'You might feel it tomorrow.' I looked back at the tower. Did my perspective of it change since heading up the spiraling staircase to its tallest point and now coming back to ground level? Strangely, the answer was yes. I felt more connected to Florida's maritime history, more appreciative of the lives that the sailors, the lighthouse keepers, and the others must have lived. It now makes sense why author Stephen Crane, who penned the masterpiece war novel The Red Badge of Courage, was compelled to write the short story The Open Boat after Ponce Inlet Lighthouse guided him to shore when the steam tug that he was riding on sank. When I ask United States Lighthouse Society's Kathy Fleming why lighthouses have captivated people for years, and me so suddenly, she offers a soft take on the subject. "Lighthouses remind us that history is beneath the waves as much as it is in the clouds. A lighthouse doesn't just look out, it looks back, ensuring that the stories of those who didn't make it home are never forgotten." And that concludes our article, "Florida's Lighthouses Have Stood Sentinel Over Some of the State's Most Harrowing History," from Flamingo magazine written by Nyla Doe Simon. And that's all the time we have today for Southern Magazines. The program will rebroadcast on Sunday at 10:30 p.m. and may be accessed at www.virginiavoice.org. I hope you've enjoyed the program. Thank you for listening. 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
3: Welcome to this week's edition of The Nature of Things. I'm Virginia Voice volunteer Sandy Howells. For the next half hour, I'll be sharing information about nature from the Natural History Magazine, April of 2026. The title of our first article is An Uncommonly Common Seabird, and this article is written by Maria Mudd Ruth. Observations of the bird with flaming red feet. Rare is the bird that can make me laugh out loud. Yet pigeons, guillemots, are a mere 20 feet offshore, are doing just that. It is a little after sunrise, and I have a front row seat on a sand and cobble beach as these energetic seabirds gather for the morning ritual on a wide inlet on Puget Sound. They fly in low over the water one or two at a time, their blackish-brown bodies hurling forward, the white patches on their rapidly beating wings flashing with each downstroke. As they prepare to land, their fire engine, red webbed feet, dangle comically beneath them like loose rudders. The pigeon guillemots hit the water, feet, belly, or head first, with a full body kerplunk and splash. The birds land apart from near to or almost on top of each other. It doesn't seem to matter as long as they keep each other in sight. Paddling this way and that, they move across the water and lean slightly forward in a posture of curiosity and anticipation. Birds turn their heads and bodies quickly and frequently, nervously, some would say, left and right, right and left, to make in their surroundings. They turn their heads back, open their slender, dagger-like bills, and call to each other, exposing the bright red lining of their mouths as they do so. They utter high-pitched chirps, trilling songs, or slurring whistles. Pairs of birds seem to gossip as if sharing some titillating news. Guillemot communication appears animated, intimate, and quite adorable. They are playful seabirds. If a mooring buoy or chunk of floating wood is nearby, the guillemots will hop on top of it and play King of the Mountain, with each king maintaining a brief and precarious foothold on the slippery surface of the bobbing, twisting mount. Gradually, as if drawn by some magnetic force, the birds paddle, skitter, and fly low over the water toward each other. Several guillemots assemble into a tight cluster and then align themselves closely side by side, like a chorus line of show dancers. Suddenly, order becomes chaos as these and nearby guillemots begin leapfrogging over each other, climbing on backs, lunging, tweaking each other's tails with their bills, and ruffling the water's surface with their wings. With a kick of their bright red feet and a thrust of their wings, they dive beneath the waves, leaving a trail of tiny bubbles behind as the weight of the water presses their feathers against their bodies and forces out insulating air. Newly streamlined like torpedoes, the guillemots chase each other through the water, stroking with their wings almost as if they were flying. Their energy and glorious exuberance transform mere behavior into performance. It's not Swan Lake, mind you, but closer to a wacky improv skit. Early naturalists wrote in great detail about this peculiar guillemot behavior, describing it as sportive pursuit, scrimmage, squabble, cockfight, and spirited affair. In the 1950s, an ornithologist introduced the term water games, which best captures what seems to be happening among the guillemots. Play. As the water gaming guillemots frolic, they are less a flock than a splashing swarm, a feathered frenzy of black, red, and white. They seem manic, possessed even. They play with no apparent rules or boundaries. A hotly pursued bird will slap-flap its wings and webbed feet across the water's surface and rise off the water with its pursuer close behind. The pair flies high into the air and executes a series of wide circles, up and down loops, twists and turns, with mere inches separating them. Such mesmerizing aerial flights last less than a minute and display a level of graceful synchrony approaching choreography. During summer, pigeon guillemots are the most abundant and conspicuous birds in the near-shore waters of Puget Sound. The guillemots are so completely and exclusively absorbed with each other that it's easy to overlook the fact that they have real-world relationships and interactions with other species. One morning, a community science survey team of which I was a part watched a line of guillemots swimming single file just offshore. There were eight of them, actually seven. The one in the middle was the same size and dark color as the guillemots and nearly fooled us had it not been for the distinctive hammerhead shape of its head. It was a juvenile, hooded merganser. The young merganser must have mistaken the guillemots for its own species. The guillemots appeared unruffled and seemed to have welcomed the hapless youngster into their group. They eventually dispersed, and the merganser found its way back to the nearby single-file line of its kin. I thought this event was an amusing interspecies one, oft until I shared the story with surveyors at another guillemot colony. The surveyors had observed a lone red-breasted merganser entering several guillemot burrows in a low bluff. The merganser even followed a few guillemots into their burrows and flushed them back out. When the merganser visited one of the burrows, the guillemots grouped together near the beach and sounded their alarm call. When the merganser returned to the water after each visit, the guillemots calmed down and swam peacefully together with the merganser. Guillemot-merganser interactions might be more common than we know, perhaps even occurring underwater, where they are both pursuing prey. The volunteer survey teams haven't published any of these anecdotal observations, but sharing them among each other is the first step to expanding the parameters of how we understand normal social behavior among seabirds. The scientific literature does, however, include many examples of interactions between guillemots and other species. Some are classic family squabbles over nesting sites. Others reveal some of the guillemots' freakishly unorthodox social skills. The smallest of the squabblers is the Cassin's auklet, an alcid roughly half the length and weight of a pigeon guillemot. These auklets come to land in early spring and nest in crevices, under tree roots, and in relatively large burrows, which they excavate themselves. Most of the auklet's chick rearing is completed by late to mid-May, when the pigeon guillemots begin coming ashore to nest. In years when nesting sites are limited, the otherwise easygoing guillemots can become aggressive. In one documented case, where the auklets were still nesting, guillemots were observed taking over an auklet's burrow and chasing auklets from their burrows. In another case, a guillemot flew out of an auklet's nesting cavity carrying an egg, presumably the auklet's, in its bill. Guillemot's behavior around the slightly larger rhinoceros auklet and the very much larger tuft puffin suggests that these three alcids have a long family history as nest competitors. When auklets or puffins approach the guillemot's breeding grounds, the guillemots give a distant alarm call, one they use only in the presence of these two species. The call is similar to the down-slurring scream the guillemots used in the presence of a bald eagle, but they add a short chip note at the beginning. Guillemots have been seen mobbing tufted puffins and engaging them in aerial chases that include body contact, though no injuries have ever been observed. The bluffs that we survey around Inner Puget Sound don't host nestling auklets or puffins, but they do host other cavity nesting birds, including the belted kingfisher. At many guillemot colonies, the kingfishers fly up and down the beach singly and in pairs, patrolling their nesting territory and chattering like squirrels. When the pigeon guillemots first come ashore, the kingfishers do not extend a warm welcome, but instead strafe and dive bomb the guillemots. It seems that the guillemots expect this kind of treatment, as the kingfishers' chattering often elicits the guillemots' alarm call. Why is the kingfisher so defensive? Pigeon guillemots regularly take over the kingfisher's burrows. Often these burrows have been abandoned by the kingfisher, but when they are occupied, some guillemots find out the hard way. There is some thought that the guillemots depend on the kingfishers to excavate their burrows for them. The kingfisher doesn't seem to derive any obvious benefit from the relationship, but the opportunistic guillemot certainly benefits from a ready-built summer home. Pigeon guillemots may have mutually beneficial relationships to other birds. One such relationship is on full display at an abandoned wharf on Whidbey Island, about 30 miles north of Seattle. In summer, the guillemots swarm around the derelict wharf, a jumble of old creosote darkened planks set on pilings near a busy marine ferry terminal with double-breasted cormorants and pelagic cormorants. The guillemots nest in hidden crevices under the planks, and the two cormorant species nest on top of the planks. All three species rest and perch on the wharf together. They fly to and from the wharf and their foraging grounds. They swim, loaf, and make their splashy landings all over pilings. And when the cormorants suddenly fly low or sound their alarm calls, the guillemots follow suit, with adult guillemots often flying to the water in response. This behavior suggests there might be some interspecies alarm system in play to warn of a common predator, such as the bald eagle, which are common in this area. Many mornings of deep listening to the bird song at our colony on the inlet makes me suspect the guillemots are cueing into the alarm calls of other birds, too. American crows prey on both American robins and pigeon guillemots at their nest sites. When the crows are hunting in the trees on the bluff, the robin's alarm call will sometimes put the guillemots in the nearshore water on high alert or will trigger their screaming alarm call. In turn, bald eagles will prey on the adults and nestlings of the crows as well as on adult guillemots. When eagles perch near a crow's nest, the mobbing calls of the crows will often trigger the guillemot's screams. It is a bird-eat bird world out there. It makes sense that avian alliances and mutual aid societies would develop between similarly preyed upon species. The most bizarre of pigeon guillemots interspecies relationship is evident at Sea Lion Caves, a popular tourist attraction on the central Oregon coast. You might be tempted to drive past, but I strongly recommend that you stop. It is a bit Disney kitschy from the outside, but take the elevator down 200 feet and you are at eye level with a 25-million-year-old natural basalt sea cave inhabited by as many as 200 enormous stellar sea lions. The cave is also home to nesting pigeon guillemots. On a visit to the nest with a fellow birder, we stood behind a huge window separating us from the 12-story-high cave, dimly illuminated by the natural light coming in from the cave entrance. As our eyes adjusted to the darkness, we listened to the strange cacophony of dozens of barking sea lions and the high-pitched trilling of the guillemots. At first, we could see only the white wing patches of the nearest guillemots, but eventually we could see their dark bodies and the recesses of the caves. We were prepared to see some, but not hundreds, of guillemots all over the rocks and ledges. Some were flying in and out of the cave. Others were arriving with fish to feed their chicks tucked out of sight. Most peculiar of all, the guillemots were waddling and hopping around on the rocks among the sea lions, as if being crushed by a 2,500-pound sea lion was nothing to worry about. Were these two marine animals merely cohabitating a space that protected them from the weather and predators? Did they have some kind of mutually beneficial relationship, like the cormorants on the wharf? Was this another example of the guillemots' winning strategy as a flexible, adaptive, easygoing, gregarious seabird? I am not aware of any scientists seeking answers to these questions. Clearly, however, something was working well for the guillemots. How could it not be so in a 25-million-year-old cave with such formidable bodyguards? Concludes this article. You have been listening to An Uncommonly Common Seabird, written by Maria Mudd Ruth and taken from the Natural History Magazine, April of 2026. Maria Mudd Ruth has written more than a dozen nonfiction titles on natural history topics, including Rare Bird, Pursuing the Mystery of the Marbled Murrelet, A Sideways Look at Clouds, and books for young readers on butterflies, beetles, snakes, rainforest, deserts, and oceans. She lives in the Pacific Northwest and has been part of a long-term community science study of the pigeon guillemots in the Salish Sea since 2013. Continuing in the same magazine, Natural History, April 2026, is our next article titled Seabirds as Sentinels. It's written by Eric Wagner. Destruction Island, when you first see it, is not much to look at. A squat slab of land rising out of the horizon in the North Pacific, about 3 miles off the coast of the Olympic Peninsula in Washington state. The island is short, perhaps a few dozen feet in elevation at most, and its top is so flat as to seem planed, ending in steep bluffs and sandstone fingers that reach out into the waves. At about 33 acres in area, Destruction Island is the largest island off the outer coast of Washington. Its first recorded name, according in the book Washington State Place Names by James Phillips, is Hobtibolish, given it by one of the indigenous peoples who have lived near the island for as long as memory. The most notable feature of Destruction Island, at least in silhouette, is the lighthouse that sticks up from the island's western edge like a toothpick. Completed in 1891, the lighthouse is 94 feet tall, about as tall as the island itself. For more than 100 years, it helped guide sailors along this perilous stretch of the coast. The U.S. Coast Guard automated the light in 1968. The last resident keepers left for good in the early 1970s, and the lighthouse was decommissioned in 2008. Though the lighthouse is now dark, no one is allowed on the island except for the occasional team of biologists. The island's significance, its purpose, has not changed. People look to this place to show them the way. The island, so gauzy and blurred from a distance, comes to more detailed life up close. Large blades of kelp and other algae swirl in the water, and the green algae draped high on the rock shows how much the sea can rise and fall over the course of a day. Perched on the rocks, Brandt's cormorants hold out their glossy black wings so they will dry in the sun, while stocky little pigeon guillemots bustle about. With their mostly black plumage and bright red feet, the guillemots both look and sound like wind-up toys as they call to each other in high, thin zings. Meanwhile, from the trees on the island proper, song sparrows sing and other small birds emit light peeps and trills. Left to their own devices, some of these creatures will spend their whole life on this modest patch of land. For them, the world beyond might as well not exist, but not all the animals live that way. Near the alley's end, before it opens into the Pacific, a dozen or so harbor seals have hauled out to bask. And then there are the seabirds, especially the rhinoceros auklets, that come and go as they please, mainly preferring to go, but also returning to live and to breed. Rhinoceros auklets are stout birds that can weigh more than a pound and grow to be about 15 inches in length, with a wingspan of around 23 or 24 inches. Their plumage is a study in grays, dark gray above on the back and wings, a lighter gray below on the belly and flanks. When breeding, both sexes grow a pair of wispy white plumes, one above their eyes and the other across their cheeks, like mutton chop whiskers, while a stubby horn sprouts at the base of their sturdy orange bill. Made of keratin, this horn inspires both the species' common and scientific names. Serorhynchus monocerata translates roughly to horn on the nose and one horn, but it is merely a seasonal ornament. Grayness is what defines this auklet, regardless of its sex or age. The auklet is the sole surviving member of the genus Serorhynchus, but it is part of the large family called Alcidae. The Alcidae, or Alcids, are more widely known as auks. Theirs is an ancient family. The fossil record suggests Alcids evolved between 54 and 70 million years ago from a single ancestor. Their number includes, among others, the common murres, Cassin's auklets, pigeon guillemots, and tufted puffins. In one of these disjunctions between taxonomy and nomenclature, rhinoceros auklets are actually more closely related to puffins than they are to other auklets. The whiteness of the leading edge of the auklet's wings testifies to its puffin's lineage. Before their official name became the rhinoceros auklet, they were sometimes called the rhinoceros puffin or the gray puffin. Alcids live throughout the northern hemisphere in some of its most remote spaces. Auklets and auks are almost synonymous, according to biologists Anthony Gaston and Ian Jones in their 1998 title, The Aux Alcidae. Alcids occupy an ecological niche similar to that of penguins in the southern hemisphere. Both species are pursuit divers, meaning they use their wings to propel themselves underwater after their prey of krill, small fish, or squid. Both alcids and penguins can dive quite deep if they need to, but they tend to stay within 100 feet or so of the surface. The difference is that penguins, with their short flippers and solid bones, lost their capacity for aerial flight long ago, whereas alcids have maintained a state of physiological balance. Their bodies are sufficiently heavy to help them dive, but not so heavy that they cannot fly. And their wings are short enough to be effective underwater, but not long enough to enable them to fly above it. The result is that alcids may be maneuverable and quick when they are zigzagging beneath the waves, but their flight over water can seem both laborious and desperate, as they must continuously flap to keep themselves aloft. The rhinoceros auklet is one of the most widespread of the alcids, breeding across much of the North Pacific Rim, with a total population of between 2 and 3 million birds. Its colonies dot the coast from southern California's Channel Islands up to southern Alaska, across the Bering Sea, and spattering down parts of Russia, Japan, and the Korean Peninsula. The largest colonies are in Washington and just north in British Columbia, where a majority of the auklets breed. The colony at Destruction Island is one of the bigger ones, with more than 6,000 pairs at last count. At their colonies, rhinoceros auklets nest in burrows that might be 8, 9, or in rare cases, more than 20 feet deep, although most are much shallower. Adults dig these burrows out of the earth when they arrive in the early spring or expand existing ones, tunneling away with the sharp claws on their feet. Once a paired male and female have finished a burrow to their liking, the female goes to the small chamber at the end and lays a single white egg in May. Pairs will use the same burrow year after year if they can. To see the auklets in their burrows is to barge in as unwelcome guests, good intentions notwithstanding. Most seabirds choose not to spend too much time on land, but rhinoceros auklets take that aversion to an extreme. Even at the start of their breeding season, they shun land as much as they can get away with, leaving the island before sunrise and returning at night only under cover of darkness. If they have to be there because they have an egg to incubate, they stay hidden in their burrows all day and do not make a sound. Come to Destruction Island in the spring or summer when the sun is high, and you would have no idea you are sharing this space with thousands upon thousands of auklets, many only a few yards from you. It is not so well known as its abundance at certain points would justify, wrote ornithologist Arthur Cleveland Bent in 1919 about what he called this curious auklet. More than a century later, not a lot has changed. The auklet in many ways is still a mysterious creature. In this, bird and place would seem to be made for each other. A shy species making its reluctant home on an island far removed from the rest of the world and its intrusions, its discontents. But Scott Pearson, a biologist with the Washington Department of Fish and Wildlife, and Peter Hodum, a biology professor from the University of Puget Sound, know that this comforting sense of isolation is false. They have been coming to Destruction Island for 15 years. In that time, they have seen just how much this island is situated within and bound to larger human and biological currents, and one current in particular, the California Current. The California Current, or as it is known as a management entity, the California Current Large Marine Ecosystem, flows south more than 1,800 miles along the coast of western North America, roughly from southern British Columbia to Baja California, Mexico, before it veers west to become the North Equatorial Current. fueled by the seasonal upwelling of cold, nutrient-rich waters from the deep ocean, it supports one of the most productive ecosystems on the planet. Or it used to. Now scientists are less certain what the future holds for this part of the Pacific. That's all the time we have today for this article. We will continue it the next time we meet. You have been listening to Seabirds as Sentinels, written by Eric Wagner and taken from the Natural History Magazine, April of 2026. That's the nature of things for today. I'm Sandy Howells for the Virginia Voice. This program is also available on demand at www.virginiavoice.org.

0: July baseball public service announcement. What's this summer's soundtrack? Cheers, the crack of the bat, and fun. We're back at the ballpark as the Flying Squirrels take on the Erie Seawolves on July 19th, 2026 at 5:05 p.m. Join us for peanuts, popcorn, and all the excitement of the Richmond Flying Squirrels. 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Game on.
1: 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This week's article is entitled, Director Frank Capra. Famed Hollywood director Frank Capra turned Nazi propaganda films into a powerful weapon of war against America's enemies. By Herb Kugel, from WarfareHistoryNetwork.com, for Winter 2014. In his 1971 autobiography, The Name Above the Title, prestigious Hollywood film director Frank Capra claimed that on Monday morning, December 8, 1941, the day after the Japanese attack on Pearl Harbor, two U.S. Army Signal Corps officers came to the Warner Brothers studio soundstage, where he was editing his film, Arsenic and Old Lace. He said that the officers then swore him into the Signal Corps, and that he asked for and received an extension to finish his film. Then he received, on February 5, 1942, a telegram directing him to proceed to Washington, D.C. 6 days later. Unfortunately, little of this appears to be true. Two officers did go to Hollywood on December 9th, but they did not come to swear Frank Capra into the Army. The officers, Colonel Richard I. Schlossberg and Captain Cy Bartlett, were in Hollywood for a one-day series of discussions on the expansion of the wartime film training program. The two men met with Colonel Darrell F. Zanuck, supervisor of Army Signal Corps training films. Zanuck, the head of 20th Century Fox, like all the other Hollywood studio moguls, was commissioned a colonel in the Army Signal Corps. Swearing Capra into the Army on December 8, 1941, was not on the agenda. What came up later relating to Capra began with a telephone call made on December 9th by Brigadier General Frederick H. Osborne, Chief of the Morale Branch of the War Department, later called the Information and Education Division of Special Services. Osborne had been contacted by Army Chief of Staff General George C. Marshall regarding a series of films Marshall urgently wanted to made to teach American soldiers just why they were fighting. The evidence about what happened next regarding Capra's enlistment is complex, but the bottom line was that Capra agreed on December 12th to accept a major's commission and join the Army Signal Corps. Capra would then make the films Marshall urgently wanted, the now famous Why We Fight series. Capra was ordered to active duty on January 15, 1942, but was given an extension to complete Arsenic and Old Lace. Capra was actually sworn into the Army on January 29, 1942. He did not take his oath on a film studio soundstage, as he claimed in his autobiography, but was sworn in at the Southern California Military District headquarters in Los Angeles. With the exception of receiving an extension to allow him to complete Arsenic and Old Lace, the rest of Capra's account of his enlistment is apparently totally untrue. The question arises as to why a brilliant motion picture director, the winner of 6 nominations and 3 Academy Awards for Best Direction for It Happened One Night, Mr. Deeds Goes to Town, and You Can't Take It With You, as well as the Directors Guild of America's D.W. Griffith Award in 1958, and 3 honorary doctorates, would write such an autobiographical fantasy? Why was the man who was personally awarded a Distinguished Service Medal by General Marshall on the day of his military discharge on June 15, 1945, creating a fantasy about his enlistment some 15 years after the event? It is not known why Capra wrote this egocentric story, but it was thought to be due to emotional problems dating back to his grim early childhood. Because of untrue sections in the name above the title, some critics have wrongly attacked the entire autobiography. With watchful reading, there is much that can be learned about Capra and the genuinely important work he did that is not available from other sources. Francesco Rosario Capra was born in Vecchino, Palermo, Sicily, on May 18, 1897. He suffered a painful birth, born frail, badly dehydrated, and not expected to live. The story handed down by Capra's family was that little Francesco was left to die, while friends and relatives spent their energies caring for his mother, doing this until her father, Capra's grandfather, came to Francesco's rescue. It is presumed that his timely intervention saved Francesco's life. Capra suffered through a bleak childhood. He spent his first 6 years with his family on a Sicilian farm. In May 1903, Capra's father scraped up enough money for the family to immigrate to America. The family sailed from Palermo to Naples. Then, on May 10, 1903, their ship set sail for the United States. Francesco and his family suffered through a nightmarish steerage crossing before landing in New York Harbor on May 23rd. Capra later said of his Atlantic crossing,
2: "There's no ventilation, and it stinks like hell. They're all miserable. It's the most degrading place you could ever be."
1: The family then endured a ghastly railroad trip across the United States to the Southern Pacific Railway Station in downtown Los Angeles. Capra recalled,
2: "For the kids, the train was the worst. The seats were wooden, and that's where you were seated day and night. They locked the car so you couldn't move around, and you slept there."
1: They arrived in Los Angeles on June 3, 1903. Frank saw his father bend down and kiss the ground when the family left the train. Capra, according to some, personified the rags-to-riches American dream. It allegedly began when he sold newspapers on Los Angeles streets at the age of 12, and then extended to his enjoyment of extreme wealth when he became a renowned film director. However, rags-to-riches ignored a dark side in Capra's psyche. One Capra associate said,
2: "Capra was always coming to America."
1: Given his difficult ship and train trips to and across America, this was not a good thing to have been seen about him. Another associate said,
2: "Capra was driven by self-doubt as much as his belief in the power of the little man."
1: One thing was certain, however, Capra, the sickly child and unhappy little immigrant boy, who initially hated America because of his childhood misery, the man who changed parts of the story of his life in his autobiography to make himself appear more important than he really might feel, grew up to love his adopted country deeply and would do everything he could to help the United States win World War II. Whatever Capra's personal demons, the work that he would be doing for the Army held his demons at bay and allowed him freedom to fight ogres of a different kind, the ones that had been unleashed by Germany and Japan. In May 1941, the Nazis' 114-minute propaganda film, Sieg im Westen, Victory in the West, played to enthusiastic audiences in Manhattan's Yorkville district in New York City, then an area with a large ethnic German population. Sieg im Westen, produced by the German Army High Command, merged two themes, The first, a prologue that narrated a Nazi version of European history and the origins of World War II, and the second that graphically illustrated

area with a large ethnic German population. Siegmundsen, produced by the German Army High Command, merged two themes. The first, a prologue that narrated a Nazi version of European history and the origins of World War II, and the second, that graphically illustrated the power of the Nazi Blitzkrieg in Western Europe in the spring of 1940. The movie was spliced together with sections from Leni Riefenstahl's 1934 epic German propaganda documentary, Triumph des Willens, Triumph of the Will, and German military newsreel footage. The film's purpose was to illustrate the aggressive boldness of the German Blitzkrieg and the superiority of German arms. The film also claimed that German military power was needed because Germany was not permitted to live in peace. Arch Mercy, the assistant to Lowell Mellett, the director of the U.S. Office of Government Reports, wrote to his boss after viewing the film, "The applause is amazing. Hitler, naturally enough, draws the most applause, but there is plenty for the parachutists, dive bomber pilots, and advance guards." The Nazis also produced a second propaganda documentary, the 69-minute Feldzug in Poland, Campaign in Poland, a film that depicted the 1939 German invasion of Poland and the ethnic Germans living in Poland as a downtrodden minority. There was much more in the way of propaganda, and the film was regularly given to and screened by German overseas minorities to express the German point of view. The U.S. government had absolutely nothing to compare with films such as these, either in quality or quantity. In 1941, it produced a total of 25 films on national defense, but the American film industry, extremely reluctant to give away any theater time, refused to show any government film that was more than 3 minutes in length. In addition, the film industry's certainly misnamed Motion Picture Committee cooperating for national defense demanded to see the outline and script of each government film before passing judgment on whether it would allow the film to be shown in theaters. Mercy wrote Millet, "The committee is exercising a censorial power over the government at the moment." The American government had been certain for some time that war was coming, and soon. When the Selective Training and Service Act, the first peacetime military conscription act in American history, was implemented on September 16, 1940, it triggered a growing apprehension about the motivation and morale of the new conscripts. Renowned Kansas newspaper editor William Allen White wrote Lowell Millet that the new conscripts haven't the slightest enthusiasm for this war or this cause. They are not grouchy, they are not mutinous, they just don't give a tinker's damn. The government's concern spread to the highest military levels. General Marshall read a May 1941 Atlantic Monthly article by Stuart Alsop, "Wanted, a faith to fight for." Alsop expressed deep concern that while the German soldier had a powerful cause for which to fight and die, the American soldier did not. A worried Marshall was quoted saying, "We've got to tell our young men why they're in uniform. They're going to fight seasoned soldiers who've got a thing going for them, a Superman thing, and their soldiers believe it, and we haven't got that." This was why Frank Capra became involved. The Army Morale Branch, established earlier to provide military indoctrination, failed miserably. General Marshall blamed the deadly effects of prepared lectures indifferently read to troops. Troops found these lectures to be baffling, bewildering, or just plain boring. Frank Capra left for active duty with the Signal Corps on February 11, 1942, and arrived in Washington 3 days later. He came into a city heavy with depression regarding the American chances for winning World War II. Capra was loud in his scorn of defeatism. He quickly went to work producing ideas for scripts and immediately ran into tenacious resistance from the Signal Corps' bureaucracy. There were obviously many senior Signal Corps officers who wanted to keep the status quo. Capra believed

0: police officers wanted to shove him aside. He became convinced when he was abruptly transferred from the Signal Corps into the morale branch of the War Department. He was now commanded by Major General Frederick H. Osborne, under whom he would report directly to Colonel Edward Lyman Munson, Jr., the head of the Information Services Branch, a unit consisting of departments for news, radio, pamphlets, and film. Capra protested the transfer. He claimed he was a victim of office politics and jealousy. He insisted he was a movie maker who knew little of morale, but nobody listened to his protests.
1: "You are the head of the film section, Major," Munson said when he met Capra.
0: He smiled.
1: "In fact, you are the whole film section."
0: Capra recalled his reply.
1: "Colonel Munson, as a fool who turned his back on Camelot, I don't feel like jumping up and down over heading a one-man film section."
0: Capra recalled the twinkle in Munson's eye when Munson replied,
1: "Well, welcome to Fantasy Land. Here, have some coffee and meet the other Mad Hatters."
0: It wasn't Fantasy Land. Capra later learned from Munson that his transfer was not office politics, but was ordered from the highest levels. He learned that General Marshall did not feel the Signal Corps could make the type of film he strongly felt the Army needed. On the contrary, he was well aware the Signal Corps officers would fight to keep everything as it was. It was against this background that Capra was ordered to report to Marshall, because the general wanted to speak to him privately. Capra, a Catholic, later commented wryly,
1: "Not being a military man, I didn't realize that this was tantamount to a private audience with the Pope."
0: Munson escorted Capra through apparently miles of Pentagon corridors to a door labeled Chief of Staff. Munson explained the rules to a suddenly nervous Capra. Capra was to give his name to the guard inside when he went in, and then, when the guard gave him permission to enter, Capra was to walk directly into the inner office without knocking. Munson stressed that Capra was not to salute. If Marshall was busy, Capra was to walk to the chair at the side of the Marshal's desk and quietly sit down. He was to do nothing else. Capra, now very nervous and alone, did as Munson ordered. Even though he had been nervous, the film director in Capra later observed that General Marshall
1: could be cast in a film as a sad-eyed Okey watching his soil blow away.
0: Capra's legs were trembling, but they were moving as he walked into Marshall's private office. He later recalled that one sergeant said,
1: "Morale is what makes your feet do what your head knows just ain't possible."
0: Capra and Marshall were alone together for a considerable time, and there is absolutely no reason to doubt Capra's autobiographical report of their conversation. Marshall spoke frankly. He told Capra that America would raise a large army, about 8 million men, and the army had to make soldiers out of boys, who, for the most part, had never held a gun. These boys were to be uprooted from civilian life, sent first to army camps for training, and then shipped to various war zones, and finally into combat. The reasons why they were fighting were often vague or blurred in their minds. Capra later recalled Marshall saying that in a short time America would have a huge citizens' army in which civilians would outnumber professional soldiers some 50 to 1. Would these draftees survive the rigors they would be put through? Marshall's answer was yes, but only if these boys knew the reasons why they were fighting. Marshall laid down the bottom line when he told Capra,
1: "And that, Capra, is our job, and your job."
0: After the meeting, Capra walked into a lavatory, entered a stall, and closed and locked the door. He recalled wanting to be completely alone, to think things through. He knew he didn't have the foggiest idea how to make a wartime documentary. He had no organization, a very small budget, nothing except a direct order from Marshall, and, shortly after that, a newly painted sign on his door reading, "Major Frank Capra, Orientation Film Section." As Capra later reported,
1: "I was that section."
0: As the weeks went by, Capra successfully struggled to fight office politics
1: and build his organization, but fought unsuccessfully to find a hook on which to tie everything together for his Why We Fight films. He and the men who were joining his now-expanding unit spent hours in the New York City Metropolitan Museum of Art, studying captured or confiscated Nazi films. In April 1942, Capra suddenly found his answer. Coming directly from a showing of Triumph of the Will, it had been staring him in the face all the time. This was the film that Hitler claimed was a totally unique and incomparable glorification of the power and beauty of our movement. Reifenstahl's film begins when Hitler's solitary plane is seen flying almost magically through a beautiful German sky, and then descending through the clouds to land in Nuremberg. Hitler had come to a Nazi party rally in Nuremberg, a huge event put together to honor the Nazi movement, to generate praise for the party's leader, the Nazi Aryan Superman Adolf Hitler. At first, Capra, sitting in the darkened theater, was stunned. He was staring at a film that fired no gun, dropped no bombs, but was a psychological weapon aimed at destroying the will to resist. It was just as lethal. "My God," Capra told one of his new workers, "I can't compete with that." He was wrong. Sometime later, Edgar Pete Peterson II, a young filmmaker who worked under Capra at Warner Brothers on Meet John Doe, joined Capra's unit.
2: "Let their own films kill them," Capra told Peterson.
1: He wasn't joking. His idea was to take the Nazis' own films and revise, replace, or delete scenes as needed. Importantly, he would rewrite the narration and replace the Nazi soundtrack with his own. He would shoot a few new scenes as needed and add animation for effect. He would change the poisonous snake into a reptile that bites its own tail. While Capra's solution was miraculous in its simplicity, its implementation would not be easy. Hundreds of miles of film would have to be viewed, reprocessed, and re-edited. It would require thousands of hours of work. Capra began his work with a vengeance. His script went for the Axis jugular and spared no irony, rested on no subtleties. He asked actor Walter Huston to do the narration. Huston's powerful voice had been used in many of Capra's Hollywood movies. His narration is filled with nationalist and racist rhetoric, which smears pitiless German Huns and blood-crazed Japs. The narration also praised the courage and sacrifice of the British, Soviets, and Chinese. Realistic sound effects and a powerful musical score intensified and embellished the dramatic Why We Fight series. The first Why We Fight film, Prelude to War, for instance, had six of Hollywood's finest film music composers working on the soundtrack. Capra was not apologetic about its powerful script. America was at war in 1942. It was not certain if she would win. The Walt Disney Studios were contracted to produce the animated portions of the films. The Disney organization did much to animate certain concepts to make the film powerful and exciting, not to mention clearly understandable to an audience of GIs whose intelligence varied considerably. For example, weak amoeba-like Polish units were shown encircled, then devoured by superior predatory Nazi bacteria. The films were made even more pertinent by Disney's animated maps, which depicted all Axis and Axis-occupied territories in funereal black and dark grays. In 3 years until the end of the war, the Capra organization produced 7 pictures for Marshall's Why We Fight series and many other military films. The Why We Fight films are, in order, Prelude to War, The Nazi Strike, Divide and Conquer, The Battle of Britain, The Battle of Russia, The Battle of China, and War Comes to America. Each film ends powerfully with a quotation from General Marshall. "No compromise is possible, and the victory of the democracies can only be complete with the utter defeat of the war machines of Germany and Japan." This quotation, including the underlined utter defeat, is shown on screen, followed by a ringing Liberty Bell. Over this is superimposed a large letter V for victory, accompanied by a stirring soundtrack playing patriotic or military music. In addition, Capra also produced a series of four films dealing with the military aspects at the end of the war and into peacetime. They were made in 1945 and are titled Two Down and One to Go, Here is Germany, Know Your Enemy, Japan and Your Job in Germany. Eventually, the army changed Capra. The egocentric Hollywood director, who wanted his name above the title, wrote to his officers in 1942, "Most of you were individuals in civilian life. Forget that. You are working for a common cause. Your personal egos and idiosyncrasies are unimportant. There will be no personal credit for your work, either on the screen or in the press. The only press notices we are anxious to read are those of American victories." This military Capra surprised many of his Hollywood associates. They had only known the pretentiousness of his Hollywood persona. Brigadier General Frank McCarthy, Marshall's secretary during World War II, and later the producer of the 1970 Oscar-winning film Patton, summed up the World War II Capra in a few words. "He was a team player. He displayed no self-interest at all." However, Capra's lack of self-interest would have to change soon. On June 14, 1945, Colonel Capra, the assistant chief of an Army Pictorial Service unit, was emptying his desk because the next day he would be formally discharged from the Army. His commanding officer, Brigadier General Edward Lyman Munson, Jr., unexpectedly came into his office and told him that General Marshall needed him at once. Capra, expecting more work, complained that he was being discharged. Munson ignored Capra's complaint, so Capra hightailed it to Marshall's suite. He was immediately ushered into Marshall's private office by Frank McCarthy. What happened next and its final outcome are best put in Capra's words 26 years after the event. In the name above the title, he appeared to relive the event. "I went into Marshall's inner office, then stopped as if I'd been shot. Facing me and standing at attention was a line of beribboned generals. All were grinning at me. Two Signal Corps photographers raised their cameras." General Marshall was presenting Capra the Distinguished Service Medal. Capra continued, "And now General Marshall is going to pin that great honor on me. Camera bulbs flash. I feel like a bum. I flush with shame. I walk down the hall like a zombie. I go into the washroom, into a cubicle, lock the door, sit on the toilet seat, and cry like a baby." Capra's discharge from the Army brought on a sudden upsurge in his emotional difficulties, which appeared to have been kept under control because he was active in the Army. It is thought by some that his problems had been kept in cold storage by his knowledge of what he was doing for the American war effort. This cold storage vanished when the war ended. As if to underscore the loss of all of the creative juices that had been expended during the war, Capra's post-war films were poorly received. One critic called them Capra corn, while another called them sentimental and flabby. Two of these films were remakes of his pre-war films. Capra retired from filmmaking after completing Pocketful of Miracles and a remake of the 1933 production Lady for a Day. Capra's later years were difficult. He failed at restarting his film career, then suffered a series of minor strokes some years before his death, which put him under 24-hour nursing care. He died in his sleep from a heart attack in his La Quinta, California home on September 3, 1991, at age 94. He is still remembered by Americans who were inspired by his Why We Fight films as a man who put his heart and soul into his work to help the Allies win the war. And that ends the article entitled Director Frank Capra by Herb Kugel from WarfareHistoryNetwork.com for winter 2014. And that's all of our time for military history this week. I'm Ken Wilson for the Virginia Voice. 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
5: Hello, I'm Patricia Miller for the Virginia Voice. 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On this summer night, we'll treat our ears to the velvet fog voice of jazz vocalist Mel Torme, recorded live at Michael's Pub on New York's Upper East Side.

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1: I've heard it said that you

If only I could really believe that. And any time I'm feeling ancient, all I have to do is take one look at you. One, two, three.

Thank you, ladies and gentlemen. Now, in choosing a role model upon which to build a segment of the Great American Songbook, that was the easiest thing that came to mind, because the man that I have in mind is an arranger, composer, pianist, band leader, Duke Ellington. So this whole next segment is dedicated to the Duke.

two ballads that are excruciatingly beautiful by Duke Ellington.

John Coliani at the piano. Thank you. Now, Duke wrote a lot of instrumentals, but I have a personal favorite, and we'd like to do it for you right now. Here is Duke Ellington's Rockin' in Rhythm.

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Thank you. 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Now here is the thing that Duke was always on about, that thing called swing.

Back in 1903, Frank Sinatra made a movie. Frank Sinatra. And he sang some songs in this movie, Higher and Higher, that were really glorious. I know about that because I was in the movie too. It was my first movie. I was the juvenile in the picture. I was five. Anyway, six. One of the tunes was so beautiful that I couldn't wait to grow up to be able to sing it. Here it is now in all of its splendor. This is a lovely way to spend an evening.

Now, this next tune is a Cole Porter tune, and yet not a Cole Porter tune. It starts out with something by Don Ray and Gene DePaul, and then it transmogrifies itself into a Cole Porter tune. Confusing? How do you think we feel? One, two, one.

Ross Conoco. All right. Thank you. Now listen, I've been here for 7 years. This is the seventh year that I've opened the fall season at Michael's Pub. And every single year I've had to dredge up an autumn song. I mean, I'm telling you, I have searched in vain for a brand new one now. Seven, that's the charm. So what I'm gonna do is revert back to square one, because I gotta tell you that this autumn song is still the best autumn song ever written.

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2: Welcome to the Book Hour on Virginia Voice. We're reading The Scent of Rain and Lightning by Nancy Picard, narrated by Tavia Gilbert. This is the final installment.
3: She thought she heard noises on the kitchen porch, muffled by the storm. At the sink, she tensed, listening, but didn't run to put on clothes. Then she heard the kitchen door open behind her, heard the rushing sound of the noise of the storm coming in, heard it cut off when the door closed. She gripped the edge of the sink and closed her eyes. The storm was so loud she couldn't hear the stocking-clad footsteps coming toward her, so the first she knew of his presence at her back was when his hands came around and cupped her breasts. She gasped and leaned back into him. "I thought you'd be with Belle," she murmured, as Merle's hands moved down, and she gasped again. "Why aren't you with Belle?"
4: "Because I can't be until we're married,"
3: her husband's best friend said as he turned her to face him.
4: "Because it practically killed me not to screw her tonight when she begged for it. Because you called me, you little troublemaker, and told me he'd be gone tonight. Because it could be a long time before we get a chance like this again."
3: "What?" she mocked him. "Not because you love me."
4: "No," he said, leaning down to kiss her. "Because I want you and you want me."
3: She always had wanted him in this way and this way only. In those years when Merle Tapper was still slim and athletic, good-looking and sexy. They'd been homecoming king and queen together when he was a junior and she was only a freshman, but she'd never had her eye on Merle for anything but fun, and he'd never had his eyes on her for anything but that either. They had their hooks set for bigger prizes. The Linders, Belle and Hugh J., and even managed to convince themselves sometimes they loved them.
4: "Did you park in back?" "I left my truck at my office and walked over."
3: He was in his socks, which were wet, clear through.
4: "Walked?"
3: she laughed. "You really wanted this."
4: "So much I barely could walk," he said, making them both laugh at his dirty joke.
3: She gave him a teasing look.
4: "What are you waiting for?"
3: Without taking off his own clothes, just unzipping his jeans, Merle lifted her and took her once with her back against the sink, the metal rim cutting into her until her skin broke and she bled and complained to him. Then he led her upstairs, moving so fast they knocked over a chair, and laughed about that, too. On the second floor, she stepped ahead of him, pulling him to the small guest room at the end of the hall, where they always went, because they didn't want to leave any clues in the master bedroom for Hugh J. to find. Not that he'd ever in a million years suspect what they did now and then, they assured themselves whenever they did it.
4: "Do you feel guilty?"
3: she asked him as he pushed into her again. Hugh J. never talked during sex. He treated it like a sacred ritual, making love to her in reverent silence as if she were a virgin every time. It irritated and bored her so much that she did everything she could to get it over with quickly. Sex was supposed to be fun. It wasn't supposed to be church.
4: "No, I don't feel guilty. Do you?" he asked. "It's not as if we don't care about them."
3: "I know. Want to meet me out of town somewhere?"
4: "What?"
3: Right in the middle of things, he laughed, which she loved. She loved the fact that they didn't take it seriously. Her back felt raw and bruised, and it stung where he had rammed her into the edge of the sink, but the pain pleased her, as if it were a badge of sexual merit, like hickeys and whisker burns used to be when they were kids in high school. The evidence of their mating had changed, but the cause remained the same, and she also loved that and wanted to show it off by wearing hip-hugger jeans or a bikini.
4: "Where?"
3: he asked. "The Broadmain Hotel in Colorado." Merle laughed again.
4: "You mean the Broadmoor?"
3: "Yes, Annabelle, is giving me 5 days there. She'd inched it up from 3 days.
4: On your own? Without Hugh Jay?
3: You could come, too. They'd never... No.
4: Why would she do that?
3: Lori grinned.
4: Because she loves me best. Everybody does, he said,
3: and pushed in deep enough to make her squeal. Even now, when Merle was an attorney with the potential for making okay money, she still felt she'd made the right and practical choice in marrying Hugh Jay. Maybe she could have had it all by marrying Merle, but the all that Merle could offer wasn't anywhere near as much as being a Linder could do for her, and for her children's future, she thought with righteous virtue. And marrying her wasn't anywhere near as helpful to Merle as marrying the Linder's only daughter might be. He would be their attorney, the ranch's main attorney, recommended to all their friends. His future was made, as was hers. Provided Hugh Jay overlooked that little money thing. Think about it, she murmured, meaning the trip.
4: Are you kidding? That's probably all I'll be thinking about now.
3: She laughed and made excited noises to encourage him, which made him groan and work harder. He imprisoned her wrists above her head, slamming them hard against the backboard of the bed, which startled and thrilled her. She played as if she were trying to get away by twisting and turning beneath him, and that turned him on more. He told her she was the most beautiful, sexy woman in the world, and no other woman would ever be as good in bed as she was, and he would always want her, and that she would always know this was what he was thinking of whenever he looked at her, wherever they were, in church, at their in-law's house, across the supper table, even when he was standing at the altar of his own wedding. And when she heard that, she let him do whatever he wanted to do to her. It was just for fun. No harm intended. No feelings to be hurt. Chapter 39. In spite of the storm, or because he was so worried and anxious he was oblivious to it, Hugh Jay made a quick stop at Bailey's for a shot of courage and a hamburger before going home. There he heard from several people about the argument and near physical fight between Billy Crosby and his brothers. He heard about the swing Billy took at Lori and how he got tossed out into the driving rain by his youngest brother and Bailey. He heard that his father and brothers were staying at the motel, that Belle had gone to spend the night at her bank museum, and that his brother Chase had seen to it that Lori got a ride home. He stayed for a second beer, just to hear about the whole thing. By the time he left, whatever small bit of tolerance Hugh Jay had left for Billy Crosby was gone, just as all sympathy for Billy had disappeared from the hearts of the rest of his family and from nearly every other person in Rose. He felt so angry about Billy's swinging at Lori, he could have killed him. He ran through the rain again, climbed into his truck one more time, and drove home past the motel where the other men in his family were. When they wanted to know in the morning why he was home, he'd tell them he started to Colorado late and the storm had prevented him from going all the way. He hoped he could lie about it. According to his mom, he was terrible at lying. He parked behind his house and hurried from his truck to the back porch with his head down against the rain, seeing nothing but the ground ahead of him, which was how he noticed boot prints in the mud. Some man had come this way, running at a loping trot from the look of the spacing and depth of the prints. Hugh Jay stepped into them, squashing them to flatness and mixing them with his own prints. They were filled with rainwater almost a second after he lifted each boot, and eventually they disappeared as the rain flattened the mud and everything ran and eroded. At the porch, Hugh Jay took off his own wet, muddy boots and then his socks, which would only get soaked on the floor of the porch if he left them on. He looked for the boots the other person had worn but didn't see them. Maybe whoever it was had knocked. Lori didn't answer, and he left again. Hugh Jay looked back for prints going in the other direction, but it was too dark to see. He stepped into his house barefoot and dripping. A lightning flash showed him a picture that jolted his adrenaline. Beside the table, where he'd sat for lunch, a chair was overturned. A familiar straw hat with a tightly rolled and blackened brim lay on the floor, as if it had fallen off its owner's head and then been crushed, as if somebody had stepped on it during a struggle. Billy's hat. The moment Hugh J. saw it, he panicked and thought, Lori. Billy was drunk. He was angry. He was crazy, and he'd already tried to attack her at Bailey's. He raised his face to the ceiling, heart pounding, listening. He pulled off his rain slicker, let it fall, and kept moving. He wanted to shout his wife's name, but didn't dare. What if Billy had a gun? Desperate to find and rescue his wife, terrified of what kind of revenge a drunken Billy Crosby might be taking on her, even at this moment, but also realizing the urgent need to move silently, Hugh J. took long strides to his office on the first floor and went immediately to his gun case, where the key was in the lock. He pulled out a long-barreled pistol, his favorite of his small arms. It was powerful, sharp of aim, straight of shot, and after the 30 seconds it took him to arm it, loaded. The gun held in front of him, he hurried down the first floor hallway, finally grasping that the noise of the storm covered every sound he made, though that meant it also covered every sound that might be coming from upstairs. What if Billy hadn't taken her to the second floor? He raced through the other rooms on the first floor, cursing himself for the delay when he didn't find anyone. He reached the upper landing and quickly checked the rooms there. Master bedroom and bath, second bath, large guest room, Jody's room, leaving only one to go. With a speed born of fear and fury, he covered the remaining few feet of carpet, burst into the room, and saw the two figures on the bed, the man on top of the woman. His heart clenched with the pain of heartache, betrayal, and outrage as he yelled, Billy, get off of her! Hugh J.'s voice, harsh, furious, frightened, and sounding nothing like normal, was unrecognizable to the couple in bed. Lori, seeing a dark and threatening figure in the doorway, screamed. Merle, rolling off of her, saw the same shadow, but also saw the shape of the gun, and he lunged at the man's waist. As they fell together to the floor, Hugh J. pointed the gun down at the man he still thought was Billy Crosby, but the man moved at the last moment, shoving the gun backward. The bullet fired into Hugh J.'s own abdomen, knocking him back onto the carpet. Deafened and shocked by the noise and light of the shot, Merle saw and heard darkness for several moments. It was only when Lori began screaming Hugh J.'s name that he realized whose blood he had all over him.
5: Oh, my God, he said. Oh, my God. Oh, no. Oh, God, please, no.
3: Merle Tapper helplessly watched his friend and his future bleed to death on the carpet. Chapter 40. Merle stood in the shower in the spare bathroom on the second floor with his clothes on, holding a naked Lori by her upper arms as she screamed and wept. Hugh J.'s blood washed from his face, his hair, his neck and arms, his clothes. Her arms where he held her washed pink from the blood on his hands and from the spots on her body where it had splattered onto her. A bit of it had reached her lips, which terrified her when she realized it by tasting it. He thought she might claw her own tongue out in her frantic attempts to get the blood off of it. Afterward, he wrapped her in a towel and held her.
6: What will we do?
3: Lori cried, shaking and sobbing.
6: What will we do?
3: Merle went over multiple scenarios in his head, just as if he were still in law school reviewing evidence from case histories and trials. There were no working phones. They couldn't call the sheriff or call for help for Hugh J., even if it weren't too late for that. He was dead, not instantly, but quickly from the gushing blood they were helpless to stem. They could drive to Henderson City to report it. They could...
4: We could what?
3: Merle asked himself as his own teeth chattered with cold fear. He made himself keep thinking, if they told the story truly, then Lori was an adulterer and he was as good as one, and they would forever be held responsible for Hugh J.'s death, even if nobody thought they'd meant to kill him. But how many people would believe that? Who would believe it was an accident? Not many, Merle thought, wanting to throw up. And the Linders. Oh, God, he thought. The Linders.
4: I can't have been here, he finally said to her. I was never here tonight.
6: What about me?
3: She screamed at him.
4: You have to leave.
6: Leave? But...
4: This house. Rose. So people think somebody took you.
6: What?
3: She looked at him as if he were insane.
4: Lori, we have to get you out of here. It has to look as if somebody broke in here and raped and kidnapped you and killed Hugh Jay when he tried to protect you.
6: I can't do that.
3: She looked stunned, confused.
6: Where would I go?
4: We'll figure that out. I'll take you somewhere tonight, and then we'll figure out the rest of it.
6: Come with me.
4: What?
6: Merle, come with me. We'll go away together. It will be all right.
4: No, it won't. It will never be all right if we do that. I have to stay here. I have to go back to my office and get up in the morning and act as if I was there all night after I left Belle. You have to be gone, where nobody can find you, and then when they do, you have to pretend you were taken.
6: I can't do that.
4: Yes, you can. You have to. Get dressed. Don't bring anything. Not your purse. Nothing.
6: I don't want to, Merle.
4: Would you rather be charged with his murder?
6: What? But we didn't.
4: Can you prove that? They'll want us to prove that, and we can't.
6: Maybe he killed himself. We could say he...
4: Because he found us in bed? No, I don't think we want that either.
6: Merle, I can't do what you say I should do. I can't...
4: Go put on some clothes. Whatever you need later, I'll get it for you.
3: When she wouldn't budge, he ran into her bedroom and took the first thing he saw, her yellow sundress. He came back and put it over her head, pulling it down over her body. Then he picked her up and carried her outside before he remembered he didn't have his truck.
4: Shut up, he told her,
3: so the neighbors wouldn't hear her during moments when the storm died down. Fearful of being witnessed now, she acquiesced to his plan, even telling him to use Billy Crosby's truck, which was behind the garage. They rolled it silently down to the street. With the storm still boiling all around them, Merle drove her out to Testament Rocks over dirt and gravel roads that made the going slippery and treacherous and threatened to dump them into ditches. They drove through low places where the water came halfway up the tires, and once the truck got stuck and he had to rock it from drive to park and back again several times in order to rock it into moving again.
6: Why here?
3: Lori screamed at him when he stopped the truck. The windshield wipers revealed glimpses of the huge rock formations that loomed over the dark, desolate landscape.
4: Because nobody else in the world will be here during this storm.
6: What if you get stuck on your way back into town or on your way back to pick me up?
4: I won't get stuck. You saw how I got out of that already.
6: You can't leave me here alone like this.
4: I have to go back and take care of things at your house before the storm stops,
3: he yelled back at her. He knew he couldn't think straight about how to cover their tracks if he also had to cope with her hysteria.
4: You can get under that rock shelf over there. You'll be okay. Wait for me.
6: Like I have a choice.
4: I'll come back for you when I finish cleaning everything up and we'll figure this out.
3: When she wouldn't budge from the truck, Merle came around to her side, flung open her door, and forced her out. She was sobbing and screaming about Rain and Hugh Jay and Jody, and she beat on Merle as he picked her up again and carried her to where he wanted her to be.
4: Lori, our lives depend on this. I swear I'll come back for you.
3: She clung, and he forced her to let go and pushed her away. She tried to run after him, but he was faster. He left Lori standing in the middle of nowhere with only the furious storm and the huge rocks for company. When he drove away, leaving her in rain, thunder, lightning, and isolation, she was so terrified and furious that she half-climbed, half-ran up one of the huge rock formations to watch his headlights abandon her. She was 40 feet up when her shoes slipped, and she fell, landing not only on chalky ground, but on rock as hard as centuries could build it. Chapter 41. Bleeding and broken, Lori lay on the chalky, rocky earth in a daze of shock and pain. Her consciousness faded in and out as her five senses surged in to startle her awake and then disappear again. Smell of her own urine soaking her sundress. Tastes of dirt, of beer and catsup. Sounds of the wind that whipped her dark hair stingingly into her open eyes and moaned and sang around the rocks. Sight of enormous clouds rushing east, painful stabs of rock beneath her shattered back. It all blinked on and off as she woke up, faded out, woke up. At first, she felt terrified of lying helpless on her back, because she feared drowning with her face to the sky. Thunder rumbled the ground beneath her, making her shudder involuntarily, making her broken bones rattle agonizingly inside of her like seeds in a gourd. Flashes of lightning illuminated the landscape in nightmarish relief, turning rocks to gargoyles looming over her. But then the first storm passed, and she found herself staring up into a sky so clear and deep blue-black that it hurt her heart to see it. In a moment that changed her, Lori felt grateful to have been flung onto her back, her poor, ruined back, so that she might see this astonishing beauty. She had not known the world could be so lovely. She'd always thought of the landscape of Rose, Kansas as boring, had never understood when other people raved about its supposed glories, its famous soaring rock monuments and its sunsets, its flat horizons and dramatic cloud banks. Now she understood. It was wonderful. It looked transformed and magical in the shifting, changing light of the moon, stars, and clouds. Light rolled over the rocks like waves, changing their colors from soft orange to gold, to white, to silver, to black, and back to gold again. It appeared strange, enchanted, like the landscape of a fairy tale with a tragic ending. She had thought herself a princess, too special, too beautiful for her own hometown. Hugh Jay had played her wealthy prince, and the big house in Rose had been their castle where they were going to live happily ever after inside its thick stone walls that were supposed to keep the three of them safe. The rocks above her looked now as if they had been washed in delicate pastels she would have stolen for a dress. She had literally never noticed such beauty in the world before. If her arms could have moved, she would have reached up to touch the amber moon and the winking stars that appeared from under the clouds as they scudded west to east. A memory from high school surprised her, because she couldn't remember ever having paid much attention. From Missouri to the Colorado border, Kansas climbs nearly half a mile in altitude. Which teacher had said that? She couldn't recall, and wouldn't previously have cared, except that now the memory felt like someone kind had come to keep her company in her loneliness. "Thank you," she sent to the unremembered teacher. "Thank you," she repeated, to taste its novelty in her mouth. But then that memory of the slant of Kansas gave her a sudden, dizzying feeling of lying on a bed with her head lower than her feet. "Oh, God!" The world tilted back into flatness again, and she stopped worrying about dying by choking on her own seasick vomit. She stared up and felt entranced by the sky again, and soothed by the cool wind between storms. She felt embraced by the vast landscape that had previously felt so barren and dead to her. It wasn't lifeless at all. The 80-foot rock formations that rose beside and above and all around her looked like living creatures now, protectively watching over her with their sharp, cold faces. "Why did you let me fall?" she asked them, sadly, but without blame. Everybody in her county was proud of them. These testament rocks. Geologists and archaeologists traveled from all over the world to study the soil or dig for fossils here, and yet she had declared these formations, these amazing, huge, natural sculptures, stupid and boring. There was a sphinx. There was a castle. Over there were towers and pyramids and eagles made of rock. At other moments, those same rock formations stood out starkly on the plain, like giants who had paused in a long walk. She now thought they looked wise and fascinating, like living beings who knew the secrets of the ages. And yet the rocks had let her feet skid, let her hands grasp air, let her plunge screaming through darkness and rain, falling through sickening yards of space, falling like a bird with oiled wings that wouldn't fly, like an angel in a spinning dive to earth. "I'm no angel," Lori admitted to the rocks above her. She had a feeling they already knew that about her. Tears leaked from the corners of her eyes. Once they would have been tears of self-pity, Now they were for Jody. She felt a pang of love so painful it made her cry out with pity and sorrow for her child. For a few moments, for her 3-year-old daughter's sake, she fought what was coming. She tried to move, to rise, to run, but it was torture and impossible. Her heart and thoughts continued the fight for a little while longer. When that made no difference, she tried pleading. "Please," she feverishly begged whatever might be listening. "Take care of her and protect her." She wished her daughter could know that her mom had fought hard to live. Headlights like 2 tiny distant moons would soon be coming if Merle had told her the truth. But Lori didn't believe their puny light would reach her in time to save her. Chapter 42. Merle drove back into Rose and ran back into Hugh J's and Lori's home, going in again through the back door. Hugh J's boots were in their accustomed spot by the back door, and Merle left them there. The first things he saw inside were Hugh J's yellow slicker, a straw hat, and the overturned chair on the floor. He left them where they were. It dawned on him that the hat was Billy Crosby's. He walked over to the sink where he had first had sex with Lori that night and examined it for anything linking the scene to him. He saw the bit of her blood on the metal lip of the sink and decided it was smart to leave that alone, too. Whatever he had done, let the sheriff decide that Billy had done. It wasn't as if Billy wouldn't have done it, if he could have. Merle knew his own fingerprints were all over the house. Did that matter? It would seem odd if they weren't, he decided, although the guest room and bathroom upstairs might be a problem, albeit not one he couldn't solve with a dust rag and a can of dusting aerosol for the bedroom and cleanser and a sponge for the bathroom. He looked at his watch and then outside at the storm. It looked as if it would keep pouring and thundering for hours. There was plenty of time to do all that needed doing. His only real worry was exactly what Lori feared, which was flooding that might keep him from getting back to her. He had to get back to her. She was an emotional, unguided missile aimed directly at both of them if he didn't stick with her and control her. There was time, but he couldn't afford to waste it. He washed the bathroom first, watching out for hairs in the shower, getting rid of as much blood as he could, although he wasn't particularly worried about that as it was only Hugh J's blood and not theirs. If someone else, Billy, for instance, had committed these acts, that person could have been expected to use the shower to wash off, too. They had left bloody footprints on the upstairs carpets. Merle ran to the basement for bleach, made a solution of it with water, grabbed a scrub brush and went back upstairs. He flooded the bloody floors and carpet with the solution and rubbed at the footprints until they ran together and their outlines were indistinguishable by size or footfall. Now the upstairs smelled hideously of acrid bleach. He preferred that to the worse smells that it covered up. He had told Lori he would bring her what she needed. But he wouldn't do it now, and it wouldn't include anything she owned. It would have to be all new. She would have to have a new identity. He felt overwhelmed by how much would be required to save both of them from here on out. She didn't think she could do it, and Merle wasn't at all sure she could either. He would deal with that later. Right now he had to prepare the bedroom. He stripped the sheets, for fear of hair fibers. Hair from his head anywhere in the house was one thing, but pubic hair in a bed with semen stains on it was something else entirely. He wiped down all the surfaces, rather than try to remember which of them he had touched. Merle left the gun where it lay loose in Hugh J's right hand. He had essentially shot himself, which took care of the problem of fingerprints. If people didn't jump to the conclusion that Billy Crosby had murdered him, then maybe they'd think Hugh J had killed himself. But when Merle stepped back and viewed the obvious signs of violence and struggle in the room, and those downstairs in the kitchen, he doubted that scenario would convince anyone. All the while, he stepped around his best friend's body. Best friend, he thought several times. Had they been best friends? Brothers was more like it. Brothers raised at first by 2 different families and then merged into a single one, the the better one. Everybody knew Merle loved Hugh Jay, and they would expect him to be incredibly upset by his friend's death. There'd be no faking there. He was incredibly upset by this. Whoever had killed Hugh Jay was going to be hated. Merle had to make sure that wouldn't be him. He worried a little over the fact that he didn't feel very sad, that he only felt worried about what this night might mean to his own life. And then he put that behind him, because if all went well, he would have the rest of his life to make it up to the Linders, and Hugh Jay's daughter, the best way he could, with attention and hard work and taking care of them and their business.
4: "I'm sorry, buddy," he said when he was finished. "We didn't mean to."
3: After throwing the thin quilt aside, he gathered up the sheets and pillowcases and walked them downstairs, knowing that his footprints in wet socks would dry and disappear before morning. He stuffed the linens into a black plastic trash bag and put them in Billy's truck, still unsure of what he was going to do with them. He'd worry about that later, because he had to get back out to Lori before the roads were too flooded to allow him through. Merle stood in the darkness and the rain, taking a long last look at the house that looked like a huge gravestone to him now. Had he taken care of everything? Had he thought of everything? Feeling unsure, he went back inside and rechecked every room to look for things he'd missed, nearly fainting when he spotted his own bolo tie down on the carpet between the far side of the bed and the wall. He had removed it when he got undressed to get into bed with Lori and put it on the end table, where it had fallen off. Feeling shaken, Merle stuffed it down inside his suit coat pocket. Then he hurried down the stairs and went around the first floor, using a knuckle to push the button locks closed on the outside doors, hoping to make it just that much harder and delay that much longer anybody's entrance into the house. She was dead when he found her, and it wasn't hard to discern why. A large shred of her dress had caught on a rock sticking out of the formation she had apparently tried to climb. Merle realized she must have gotten a long way up for a fall to have killed her, or else she just happened to hit at a fatal angle. He also realized this was going to make his life much, much easier. All he needed to do now was get rid of her body, Billy's truck, and the damned bed linens in time to walk back to Rose and climb into his own bed to await the moment when someone called to tell him the terrible news. Her body, shed of its clothing, went into an abandoned feedlot waste pit in the next county. Billy's truck, with her yellow sundress tied into a plastic bag Merle found in the truck, got sent into the floodwaters over the highway. In desperation, out of ideas and running out of time before sunrise, Merle picked up the plastic bag with the bed linens and carried them back to Rose with him. He felt ridiculous doing it. He could get rid of a body and a 2-ton vehicle, but he couldn't figure out how to do the same with some sheets. He'd been afraid to throw them into the feedlot waste pit, for fear they wouldn't sink fast enough, and he didn't want to leave them in the truck to be found there. As he walked home, daring the lightning to get him, Merle nearly started laughing hysterically at this last dilemma. It seemed so stupid compared to everything else he'd had to take care of this night. When he woke up to the phone ringing in the morning, he knew what to do about the bedclothes that were his remaining problem. He was afraid to wash them for fear Belle or someone else would see him doing it. He was also afraid to take them to the dump or put them out with the trash. He knew he was being paranoid about something that probably should be easy, but it felt as if all of his fears had centered now on the damned sheets and pillowcases. So after emptying out a cardboard file box, Merle folded the sheets, put them inside it, and closed the lid on top of them. He found threaded mailing tape in his desk and wrapped the box in it so tightly and completely all around that even scissors would have a hard time finding a place to cut. Then he put it aside to give to Belle to store unknowingly in her basement for him.
4: "Because it's full of a client's personal records and your bank is more fireproof than my office."
3: Later, much later, when nobody would be paying any attention related to Hugh Jay or Lori, he could go back and get the box and finally destroy it. And if he didn't, maybe the wet fabric would mildew so completely in the box that it would eventually disintegrate and be no threat to him. It wasn't as if they were much of a threat anyway. Hair fiber analysis was an inexact science,
4: A good defense lawyer would cast doubt on it. Having thought his way out of this last problem, Merle hurried off to help his future wife and her family in their sad time of great need. He absolved himself with the sentence that became the source of his confidence and his reassurance. It wasn't a crime. It was a tragedy. Chapter 43. January 10th, 2010. In between the first and second semesters at Henderson County Consolidated High School, Jody decided to clean out her collection of backpacks. Her idea was that if she destroyed her collection, then maybe that would end her nearly lifelong obsession with it. It took her 2 days of going through each pack individually, examining each item and deciding if there was anything worth keeping or giving away. In the end, she dumped almost all of it into black plastic trash bags, which she took to the county dump. The packs themselves ate up additional trash bags. She thought about trying to clean them up so they could be donated. To the school where she taught, for instance. But there wasn't one of them that any self-respecting kid would have wanted to use. They were beaten up, torn up, filthy, out of fashion. But there were a few interesting objects inside of them, a dozen or so, that she wanted to show to her Aunt Belle in case Belle might see any value in them for her museum. Hugh Sr. had been forced to eat crow about the Rose Historical Museum.
7: "I thought it was just a little hobby for her," he admitted freely to people,
4: more freely than his daughter liked, given that he also said,
7: "I thought I was throwing money away, just to let Belle pretend she had a job."
4: But he'd been wrong, as he was happy to say now. Jody thought it was remarkable that during years when Rose was failing in almost every other way, her aunt's museum in a bank thrived. Belle had turned out to be a great curator with a superb eye for historical artifacts and a talent for displaying them. Plus, she was a public relations fool, as her brother Chase liked to say with admiration in his voice. Belle didn't like that praise either, given that he followed it with,
7: "Who would have guessed?"
4: As for Belle's writing, what Annabelle used to call Belle's little articles, turned out to be good enough to attract assignments from major publications. She became what Merle called the go-to girl for historians and archaeologists, geologists and paleontologists, writers, photographers and artists, even for the occasional television documentary about ancient seas and rivers, not to mention the busloads of school children who journeyed to Rose to run around the famous rocks and giggle their way through her museum. The scientists who arrived in Rose contributed to the local economy. They ate at Bailey's and the truck stop, and they bought bottled water and suntan lotion at George's. Some of them got invited out to High Rock Ranch for supper and horseback riding for them, and stimulating conversation for the Linders. Jody's grandfather was especially proud of the Nobel Prize-winning scientist from China who had loved Annabelle's homemade barbecue sauce. Jody was proud of her aunt's little hobby. Belle's charm still didn't extend very generously toward the family, and sometimes especially not toward Jody. Sometimes Jody worried that she was the reason Belle and Merle never had children, because they'd had to spend too much time helping take care of her. "You got these where and how?" Belle challenged her niece. "Out at the rocks. It's just stuff I happen to see and pick up."
7: "Just happened to," she said, casting a skeptical eye from the objects to Jody.
4: Her aunt had always been a large woman, patterned on Hugh Sr.'s family rather than on Annabelle's. Over the years, her good cooking had broadened her as well, so that she cut a formidable figure.
7: "Like you did when you were a little girl?"
4: "Maybe."
7: "I didn't know you kept doing that."
4: "Well, I did. No harm done." "Hmm," Belle said, sounding skeptical.
7: "Mostly junk,"
4: she declared, after a few silent moments of close examination of the first batch that Jody spilled out onto the glass countertop.
7: "Which ones aren't junk?"
4: "This one." Belle held up a bit of old wood that had a groove in it like old school desks did.
7: "And this one."
4: A locket without a chain, but with an old-fashioned photo of a girl in it.
7: "And this one." a metal hinge that might also have come from a desk. There used to be a one-room schoolhouse near the rocks. It was ripped apart by a tornado in 1882. Killed the teacher and all six children. I suspect these could be remnants of it. I found them together. They had worked themselves up to the surface, as things did at the rocks.
4: You did? I'm glad to hear it. That makes it even more likely.
7: The locket tugged at Jody's heartstrings, given that it might have been worn by the school teacher or one of the children. Will you display them, Aunt Belle? But her aunt didn't answer. She was staring at the second batch of items that Jody was rolling out onto the glass. When Belle finally spoke, her voice sounded choked and she didn't look at Jody.
4: Where did you find this? She demanded.
7: Belle held a tarnished little sculpture in the palm of her hand. At the rocks, like everything else. Remember one time I asked you if Mom wore a charm bracelet? I thought maybe that's what this was, a charm.
4: It's not a charm, Belle said, her voice harsh.
7: She turned it over, showing a circular clasp on the back of it.
4: It's designed to hold the ropes of a bolo tie.
7: The charm was a silver rearing horse.

0: I thought maybe that's what this was, a charm.
1: It's not a charm, Belle said, her voice harsh.
0: She turned it over, showing a circular clasp on the back of it.
1: It's designed to hold the ropes of a bolo tie.
0: The charm was a silver rearing horse. Jody took it from her, noticing with alarm that her aunt's hand was trembling, and looked more closely at the back of it.
2: Is this an inscription?
0: M.T. M.T.? Merle Tapper? Aunt Belle, did this belong to Uncle Merle?
1: Yes,
0: Belle whispered, and then she finally looked into her niece's eyes. Her own were filled with tears, and she looked frightened.
1: Jody, I gave it to him for Valentine's Day that year.
0: That year?
1: The year your parents...
0: She couldn't finish her sentence.
1: The last time I saw him wear it was the night they died. He told me the next day he'd lost it. I never saw him wear it again. Jody, if he lost it at the rocks that night...
0: Belle suddenly ran from around the counter. Jody, her heart pounding with dread and her mind trying to refuse what it was hearing, ran after her aunt. She followed her down the basement stairs into the storage area where Belle kept box upon box of things she had been given, had bought, had found herself. Like a woman gone mad with terror, Belle pulled at the boxes, destroying her neat piles, reaching back farther and farther until she reached a row at the farthest remove from the front line of boxes. She knocked boxes aside, heedless of what emptied out of them until she reached one on the bottom. It looked different from the others, not like ordinary storage containers, but like a cardboard box that a law firm might use to store old transcripts. Jody had seen old ones just like it in her Uncle Merle's law office.
1: "Get me scissors," Belle ordered her, pointing to where they hung.
0: Jody got them and gave them to her aunt, who ripped into the old threaded wrapping tape that had been wound around the box as if its contents were valuable enough to be stored in Fort Knox. When the tape was undone, Belle lifted the lid off. Jody saw only what looked like rotten fabric inside, but Belle saw something that made her burst into tears and rock back and forth on her knees and moan. Scared, anxious, Jody knelt beside her and put a gentle hand on her aunt's shoulder, only to have it shaken off.
2: "Aunt Belle, what is that in the box?"
1: "Sheets," her aunt sobbed. "The bloody sheets from the bed in the room where your daddy died. Merle gave me this box to store the next morning. He said it had confidential records of one of his clients and it would be safer stored here than in his office."
0: And then she said two things that shocked her niece.
1: "Damn her. Damn her. Damn her. I saw her flirt with him, but I thought, well, she flirts with every man. I should have known. I should have known."
0: She lifted the loathsome sheets and what looked like pillowcases out of the box and said the second thing that shocked her niece.
1: "Why didn't he just destroy these? Why, oh, why did he leave them here?"
0: Jody stood up and backed away in horror.
1: "Uncle Merle killed my dad?"
0: She began to shriek over and over until Belle had to come and take hold of her to stop her. But she couldn't stop Jody from screaming,
1: "What did he do to my mother? What did he do to my mother?"
0: Merle might not have confessed, even when confronted with the irrefutable DNA evidence of the remaining hair strands that the sheriff turned over to the state crime lab, since any old semen stains on the sheets were long past using. He still might have pleaded not guilty and gone to trial. There wasn't any other evidence to connect him to the murders, and the fact that he'd had sex with Lori Linder didn't prove he'd killed her husband. Based on past and recent events, his defense still could have built another case against Billy Crosby to provide the jury with reasonable doubt. But Jody and her grandfather visited Merle. Hugh Sr. sat across from him and stared without speaking. Jody begged her uncle to tell her where her mother was. She thought it was her grandfather's stare that broke him, rather than her pleading, and even then he didn't say it directly to them. He told the sheriff, claiming that he felt squeamish about telling his niece that he'd put her mother's body

0: in a feedlot waste lagoon. Jody doubted that he confessed out of pity, but shame worked fine, too. After that, it was easier for him to admit to killing Valentine as well.
1: None of it was murder. It was just one terrible accident after another, he maintained to the sheriff and to everyone else who'd listened to him,
0: as if he had never intended to kill anybody. This, despite the fact that he confessed to killing Valentine in order to put all the investigative energy into a new murder trial instead of the old one, because he felt threatened by the sheriff's taunts about using the hair for DNA analysis.
1: The other deaths, Merle protested, in full lawyerly, self-righteous dudgeon. Hugh Jay and Lori, they were tragic accidents, too. It was all a terrible tragedy, not a crime. Hugh Jay was my best friend. He was like a brother to me, and I love the Linders. I owe everything to them.
0: 2 weeks after his arrest, Merle Tapper had a massive heart attack. The weight he had gained over the years, perhaps unconsciously to disguise the fact that he had ever been a man whom a beautiful woman might desire, helped kill him. The Linder family was grateful for the easy ending. After Billy's rampage at the ranch, they had no appetite, not even Bobby or Chase, for more revenge. Chapter 44. Grandma, Jody said, after she finished telling about her day, 3 months later, I need to ask you something. They were in her kitchen in the big stone house in Rose, and not at the ranch, because her uncles and their children were in town, and some of them were staying with her. Even in Jody's house, it was Annabelle who was doing the cooking on this night, which was a wonderful luxury for a young school teacher coming home from a full day of teaching. On this early winter evening, Jody felt exhausted and exhilarated, all at the same time. One of her shyest students had shown courage in raising her hand and answering a question that afternoon. Jody felt inspired to speak up, too. Do you remember what you advised me about Colin Crosby? Annabelle was peeling potatoes, but she stopped and looked over at Jody. Jody could tell that she didn't remember. You told me to be kind to him.
2: Oh.
0: Her grandmother went back to peeling, but slower than before. The burden of guilt she and Hugh felt for wrongly accusing Billy, and for Red's death, and for harboring their son's killer in the family was almost unbearable sometimes. It had aged and humbled them, given them new nightmares, turned them softer and sadder, made them more forgiving of other people, if not of themselves yet. Sometimes Hugh Sr. had forgetful moments when he still thought Billy had done it all and hated him for all of it. And then later, he'd remember with a shock that was brand new again. Jody sensed she couldn't do anything for them except love them. Gently, she asked, "How do you feel about him now?" Annabelle laid down the peeler and stared out the window above her sink.
2: I feel so guilty about him, honey.
0: Anything else?
2: Grateful. He saved your life by calling us when a lesser man might have let us reap the whirlwind that we sowed.
0: Maybe we should invite him to supper some evening.
2: What?
0: Annabelle turned so fast that she brushed a potato off the counter. It bounced once, then rolled toward Jody's feet. She picked it up, sniffed at the raw freshness of it, and then put it down on the table where she sat. Before Christmas, she'd painted the table and chairs bright blue.
2: Jody, we can't do that. It would be so awkward for everybody. Worse than awkward, it would be awful. He wouldn't come anyway, and I don't blame him. I'm sure he doesn't want anything to do with us.
0: Jody swallowed, and then plunged into the deep end.
2: He wants something to do with me, Grandma.
0: Annabelle looked for a moment as if her knees would give out, and Jody started to get up to go to her. But then her grandmother gripped the sink and straightened into her usual good posture.
2: No, that's not a good idea. Sweetheart, it just can't be a good idea. There's so much, too much.
0: Chase was visiting, and he picked that moment to walk into the kitchen.
3: What's not a good idea?
2: Colin Crosby,
1: her grandmother said in a stunned voice. And me, Jody finished for her. Chase got very still for a moment, still enough to remind Jody of how Aunt Belle had been when she saw the silver horse. Her heart pounded as she waited to see what harsh judgment he would make on this dramatic announcement of hers.
3: Have you been seeing him?
1: Yes.
3: When?
1: Every chance we get, Uncle Chase.
3: Where?
1: Any place we can find.
3: Those weekend trips you take to see friends?
1: Right, those. He stared at her without speaking for a long moment.
3: When did this start?
1: When we were children, I think. We've always felt drawn to each other. Jody looked at her uncle and then at her grandmother. They didn't know how she and Colin talked and talked and talked, examining their strangely intertwined lives from both of their points of view, seeking and finding understanding in each other that they'd never found in anybody else. She took a deep breath. He's the happiness that follows all the sadness. I never used to think that was possible for me, or for anybody, not really. And I know it's still no fairy tale. I know bad things will come into our lives as they do in everybody else's life, but... She was near tears, wanting so much to convince them. In the tough times, it's his hand I want to hold. I have to tell you one of the reasons he worked so hard to get his father out of prison. Yes, it was for the principle of justice. Yes, it was because he knew Billy didn't do it. Yes, it was for his mother. But he also did it because he believed it was the only way to force a new investigation. And the real reason Colin wanted a new investigation was because he thought that otherwise I'd never know what happened to my mother. When she saw them frowning as if they didn't quite understand what she was saying, Jody took another deep breath as if she were on a horse and lining up to jump a final fence. He did it for me, she said, making it absolutely clear. Chase looked over at his mother, who stared back at him.
3: Well, he began, while Jody crossed her fingers. I don't see why he shouldn't come to supper, provided he can stand to be in the same room with the rest of us.
1: She could hardly believe what she was hearing.
3: He's probably the only man in Kansas who's crazy for the exact same reasons you are. It's either a match made in heaven or in hell, but it sounds like a match to me, Chase said.
1: Annabelle stared a little open-mouthed at him.
3: Chicken,
1: he said next, suggesting the menu for their first supper together.
3: If the boy doesn't like your fried chicken, Mom, then he's not fit for this family. And if he does like it, then next time maybe I'll grill some steaks if I'm in town.
1: Chase walked out of the room, taking Jody's gratitude with him. But then he walked in and said quietly,
3: If he doesn't want me around, I will stay away.
1: Jody thought it was the most thoughtful thing he'd ever said to her. We'll all get used to each other, she suggested.
3: I expect he hates us.
1: He's not like that, Uncle Chase. He squinted at her, as if gauging her capacity to decide such things.
3: I'll be the judge of that, he said as he left the room again.
1: But then he came back again, this time to say something else to his mother.
3: We need a new lawyer in the family, you know?
1: It was nearly a joke, a grim and unfunny one, but almost a joke anyway. Annabelle was looking as if she might cry too, and she said to Jody, I suppose you'll end up moving to Topeka. I'm just suggesting supper, Grandma. We're not getting married.
2: Yet,
1: she said, as she picked up her paring knife again. And I have a whole school year to get through, remember?
3: There's schools in Topeka, Chase said. Unhelpfully.
1: Which is not that far away, Jody said quickly. She got up and went to her grandmother, wrapping her in a hug. The two women stood together like that until Chase left the room and the water for the potatoes began to boil. This concludes the reading of The Scent of Rain and Lightning by Nancy Picard. Copyright 2010 by Nancy Picard. This book was read by Tavia Gilbert. This unabridged recording was published by arrangement with Ballantine Books, an imprint of the Random House Publishing Group, a division of Random House Incorporated, and was produced in 2010 by Blackstone Audio, Inc., which holds the copyright.
4: That concludes this installment of The Scent of Rain and Lightning by Nancy Picard.

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2: Welcome to this week's Men's Health, featuring selected articles from Men's Health Magazine, the Cleveland Clinic Men's Health Advisor, the New York Times, and other sources. 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I'm Virginia Voice volunteer Jose Valderas. We're going to start this week's show with two articles from the New York Times. The first is What to Know About Exercise and Joint Replacements, and the second is Five Foods That Contain Both Protein and Fiber. First article, What to Know About Exercise and Joint Replacements, was written by Hillary Atchauer and published on June 19th. Here's how to build strength before surgery and stay moving afterwards. Kristen Lusick was in her late 30s when she began experiencing pain in her hip that felt like a knife whenever she bent over. It got worse. And within 2 years, Ms. Lusick, a gym owner in San Diego, couldn't pick up a kettlebell while coaching. She became depressed and gained weight. She eventually got an MRI that showed a torn labrum, osteoarthritis, and bone spurs. So she had her hip replaced early the next year, a few months before she turned 40. Ms. Lusick, who is now 43, said the surgery completely resolved her pain. "My hip does not hurt anymore," she said. "I feel so good in my body, and it's amazing." She now competes in high rocks races and recently set a personal record for hip thrust, 3 repetitions at 320 pounds, more than 150 pounds heavier than what she could do before her surgery. Knee and hip replacements are becoming more common as the population ages, and more people are now getting these surgeries earlier, which means the joints must be built to last. Dr. Matthew Abdel, the surgeon-in-chief for Mayo Clinic and a professor of orthopedic surgery, said that for 10 or 15 years ago, he would have been apprehensive about performing a knee replacement on someone younger than 55. "Now I don't think twice about it," he said. Fortunately, both the technology and surgery techniques have improved enough that many patients can return to playing tennis, lifting weights, surfing, and even running, Dr. Abdel said. If you are considering a joint replacement, here's how to help your new hip or knee last as long as possible once you're able to resume the activities you enjoy. Why post-replacement guidelines have changed. Many people are now pushing their new joints harder than those in previous generations did. This is in part because doctors began using a new type of plastic for hip and knee replacements in the early 2000s that lasts significantly longer, said Dr. Eric Cohen, an orthopedic surgeon and the program director of the Total Joint Center at Brown University Health. These new hip and knee replacements now grow into the bone, which often means the implant won't have to be replaced and can withstand more impact than older implants could, Dr. Abel said. At the same time, surgeons have made advancements in minimally invasive techniques, robotic-assisted surgery, and 3D imaging, all of which have contributed to long-term success. For all these reasons, many doctors have adjusted their recommendations for post-surgery activity, Dr. Abell says. Setting yourself up for joint replacement success. While today's artificial joints are impressive, they aren't indestructible. Here's a few things you can do to ensure yours last as long as possible. Number one, ensure you are strong before surgery. If you can train without pain, it's crucial to build strength as early as possible, Dr. Abell said. For knee replacements, focus on strengthening your quadriceps, with exercises such as straight leg raises, mini squats, sit to stands, step ups, and stationary biking. Dr. William Fabi, an orthopedic surgeon and joint replacement specialist with San Diego Orthopedic Associates Medical Group, wrote in an email, "Hip replacement patients should focus on strengthening the glutes, hip abductors, and hamstrings with exercises such as bridges, clamshells, side leg raises, and resistance band walking," Dr. Fabi said. If these movements cause joint pain, try pull workouts or gentle isometric exercises like quad sets and gluteal sets, says Jen Brandon, the rehab manager for Hogue Orthopedic Institute in Irvine, California. "You want to stay as mobile as possible," Ms. Brandon said. "If you're a pickleball player and you can tolerate playing pickleball, stay out there. Gradually return to exercise." For both hip and knee replacements, doctors have begun to scale back their list of forbidden activities, especially for healthy younger patients. "What I tell my patients is, when I see you in 3 months, if things are going well, you have no limitations," Dr. Abell said. "Keep in mind, though, that your post-surgery activity has a lot to do with how active you were before the joint replacement." For most people, the first stage of recovery from surgery takes around 4 to 6 weeks. After that, slowly build back your strength and endurance, focusing on low impact and light weights. At around 3 months, focus on exercise that build the muscles around the joint. Dr. Fabi recommended that knee replacement patients begin with stationary biking, leg presses, body weight squats, balance exercises, and aquatic exercise. Patients should focus on bridges, clamshells, and other glute strengthening exercises. These are general guidelines. The process is long and often not linear, so try not to compare your recovery process with others, Dr. Cohen says. In the past, doctors have advised patients to avoid running, martial arts, and contact sports after joint replacement, even after recovery. Now, with younger patients and better quality artificial joints, the rules have shifted a little, Dr. Abell said. If you ran or played tennis before your surgery, that isn't necessarily off the table. Joseph Mitchell, an orthopedic surgeon and assistant professor of orthopedic surgery at the University of California, San Diego, said he had seen patients with new hips compete in karate tournaments, and one returned to work as a professional bodybuilder. While most people aren't looking to do such extreme activities, Dr. Mitchell said the point of today's joint replacement surgeries is to let you get back to doing what you enjoy, not to end up with a list of things you can't do. However, in the long term, it's always safer to focus on low-impact activities like biking, swimming, and strength training, Dr. Abell said. If you peel your car out at every stop sign, even with the best tires, they'll wear out sooner, he added. I want you to have a normal life, but be smart about it. That article, entitled What to Know About Exercise and Joint Replacements, was written by Hilary Achauer and published on June 19th in the New York Times. Our next article from the New York Times is entitled Five Foods That Contain Both Protein and Fiber. It's challenging to find the two nutrients in a single food, experts say. These categories offer a nice mix. Article is written by Sophie Egan and published in the Times on June 22nd. With protein hogging the spotlight lately, it may seem as if it's the main nutrient to focus on when it comes to good health. But fiber deserves attention too, nutrition experts say. Most Americans, while eating plenty of protein, aren't meeting fiber recommendations, which are 25 grams per day for women and 38 grams per day for men. Few foods offer both nutrients, said Cheryl Anderson, a professor and dean of public health at the University of California, San Diego. Animal products that are high in protein, like beef, fish, and chicken, often contain no fiber. and foods that are high in fiber, like fruits and vegetables, typically offer little protein. The sweet spot foods that contain both nutrients offer a nice 1-2 punch of benefits, Dr. Anderson said. Not only are they often satiating and inexpensive, she said, but you can get both the protein perks, like muscle maintenance, and the fiber perks, like improved gut health, and reduced risk of chronic conditions in all in one bite. You only have so many calories to play with each day, said Penny Chris Etherton, a professor emeritus of nutrition sciences at Penn State. So incorporating fiber and protein-rich foods can help you meet your nutrient needs without exceeding your calorie goals. Here are five food groups that offer both. Beans, lentil, and other pulses. Pulses, which are dry, edible seeds of the legume family, include chickpeas, lentils, dry peas, and dry beans, like pinto, kidney, and black beans. They top the list because of their relatively high protein and fiber levels. A half cup serving of cooked lentils, for instance, has about 9 grams of protein and 8 grams of fiber. The same amount of cooked black beans offers about 7.5 grams of each nutrient. Research has found that people who regularly eat legumes tend to have healthy body weights, lower blood pressures, lower cholesterol levels, and reduced risk of chronic health conditions like type 2 diabetes. One large review published in 2023 even found that for every additional 50 grams of legumes people ate each day, their risk of dying from any cause during the study periods decreased by 6%. Tofu, edamame, and other soy foods. Soybeans, like edamame, and many products made from them, such as tofu, soy milk, and tempeh, are nearly perfect foods when it comes to their nutrition, said Dr. Walter Willett, a professor of epidemiology and nutrition at the Harvard T.H. Chan School of Public Health. They contain generous amounts of protein as well as healthy fats, he said, including heart-healthy omega-3 and omega-6 fatty acids. A half cup of shelled edamame packs about 9 grams of protein and 4 grams of fiber. Raw tofu has about 22 grams of protein and 3 grams of fiber per half cup serving. Unlike cow's milk, soy milk contains fiber. One cup of soy milk, for instance, provides 1.5 grams of fiber along with its 8 grams of protein. Nuts. Nuts are Dr. Willett's favorite fiber and protein-rich food. A 1-ounce serving of peanuts, for instance, offers about 7.5 grams of protein and 2.5 grams of fiber. The same amount of almonds contains 6 grams of protein and 3.5 grams of fiber. Eating nuts has been linked with numerous health benefits, Dr. Willett said, including a healthy body weight and reduced risks of cancer and cardiovascular disease. Nuts contain beneficial fats like mono and polyunsaturated fats, which help improve cholesterol and make us feel full. Vitamins and minerals, including B vitamins, magnesium and potassium, and antioxidants like vitamin E. Seeds. While seeds have health benefits similar to nuts, most notably in relation to heart health, Dr. Willett said, certain seeds like chia seeds and flax seeds tend to have more fiber and heart-healthy omega-3 fatty acids. Research suggests that regular eating seeds can help support a healthy weight and a healthy immune system, and help protect against inflammation, type 2 diabetes, and high blood pressure. A 1-ounce serving of pumpkin seeds has about 8.5 grams of protein and 2 grams of fiber. The same amount of chia seeds has nearly 5 grams of protein and 10 grams of fiber. Lastly, whole grains. A grain is considered whole when it contains all 3 parts of the original kernel, the bran, the endosperm, and the germ. Grains like farro, brown rice, quinoa, and oatmeal, as well as foods made from whole grain flours like whole wheat bread and crackers, count as whole grain. Whole grains have been tied to a wide range of health benefits, including better gut health and reduced risks of colorectal cancer, heart disease, and type 2 diabetes. Oatmeal made from a half cup of rolled oats has about 6 grams of protein and 5 grams of fiber. A cup of cooked quinoa has about 8 grams of protein and 5 grams of fiber. That article, entitled Five Foods That Contain Both Protein and Fiber, was published in the New York Times on June 22nd and written by Sophie Egan. Our next article from the New York Times is from the Ask Well section, is entitled, Is Frozen Yogurt Better for You Than Ice Cream? The article is written by Alice Callahan and published on June 9th. I eat frozen yogurt regularly, assuming it's better for me than ice cream. Is it? Since frozen yogurt took off in the early 70s, it's been pitched as a healthier alternative to ice cream. In TCBY advertisements from the 90s, their low-calorie, non-fat version was said to have all of the pleasure and none of the guilt. Today, some Greek yogurt shops tout gut-friendly probiotic benefits. After a few years of lackluster sales, frozen yogurt is having a resurgence. Within the last year, an estimated 129 new frozen yogurt shops have opened in the U.S., about a 50% increase from the previous year, according to the International Frozen Yogurt Association. In videos on social media, people are seen waiting in exceptionally long lines for the dessert at shops in New York City, Miami, Los Angeles, or sharing homemade recipes. Is frozen yogurt really nutritionally superior to ice cream, or is it just marketing hype? We asked nutrition experts to weigh in. What's in frozen yogurt? Unlike ice cream, which by federal law must contain at least 10% fat and be made from pasteurized dairy ingredients like milk or cream, the contents of frozen yogurt can vary widely, said Scott Rankin, a professor of food science at the University of Wisconsin-Madison. Frozen yogurt typically contains 3 to 4% fat or less in non-fat or low-fat versions, Dr. Rankin said, and it's made from at least one fermented milk product like yogurt or cultured milk, along with sugar and flavorings. Fermented milk contains live microbes, which convert sugar to lactic acid, providing that quintessential tangy flavor, says Chris Loss, a food science lecturer at Cornell. As with much of the ice cream sold in the U.S., most frozen yogurt sold in stores and shops is ultra-processed. It often includes sweeteners like corn syrup or dextrose, as well as stabilizers and emulsifiers like carrageenan, guar gum, or xanthan gum that help provide a smooth texture and prevent ice crystal formation, Dr. Rankin said. In general, ultra-processed foods have been linked to greater risk of obesity, cardiovascular diseases, type 2 diabetes, and other health conditions. What does research say? No rigorous studies have examined the health differences between the desserts, but their nutritional profiles offer some clues. Frozen yogurt typically has fewer calories and less saturated fat than ice cream, said Michelle Rothenstein, a dietitian in New York City, but it also sometimes contains more added sugars to balance the tartness of the yogurt, Dr. Loss said. A small, original frozen yogurt from Pinkberry, for instance, has 30 fewer calories and 5 more grams of added sugars than a similar size serving of Breyers French Vanilla ice cream. The frozen yogurt also has 0 grams of saturated fat, compared with 6 grams in the ice cream. When consumed in excess, saturated fats can raise blood levels of LDL or bad cholesterol, which increases the risk of cardiovascular disease. That said, both treats are typically high in added sugars that, over time, can raise the risk of type 2 diabetes, obesity, heart disease, and other health conditions. While frozen yogurt is slightly lower in calories than ice cream, most people add toppings to frozen yogurt that easily offset that difference, said Julie Stefanski, a dietitian in York, Pennsylvania. Many frozen yogurt brands list live cultures, including of beneficial bacteria, among their ingredients. Some limited research has found that eating yogurt or other fermented dairy products containing these cultures can come with gut health benefits like reduced stomach pain, gas, and constipation. But it is unknown if those benefits translate to frozen yogurt, says Maria Marco, a professor of food science at the University of California, Davis. Because frozen yogurt is not strictly regulated, it's challenging to tell how many live cultures a given product contains, she added. The live and active culture seal from the International Dairy Foods Association can help verify that certain products bought in stores or yogurt shops contain significant levels, Dr. Margo says. What's the verdict? When eaten in moderation, both frozen yogurt and ice cream can fit into a healthy diet, Dr. Rothenstein said. One isn't necessarily better for you than the other, and neither is considered a health food, she added. But if you're looking for the nutritional benefits of yogurt, plain yogurt is the better choice. How much you eat and whether you add toppings like brownie bits or cookie crumbles, for example, probably is a matter more for your health than for the desserts you choose, Ms. Stefanski said. It's also okay to eat frozen yogurt or any other dessert for reasons aside from your health, including for enjoyment, comfort, or cultural reasons, Dr. Ramkin said. Opting for healthier options sometimes backfires too, Ms. Robin said. If you're craving ice cream but eat frozen yogurt instead, you may end up feeling unfulfilled and want more. Use it as a treat and get what's satisfying for you, she said. That article, entitled, Is Frozen Yogurt Better for You Than Ice Cream?, was written by Alice Callahan and published in the New York Times on June the 9th. Our next article comes to us from the March issue of the Cleveland Clinic Men's Health Advisor. It is entitled, Regain Control Over Urinary Incontinence. Don't struggle with this common problem. Seek help to stop the leaks and regain your quality of life. There's a reason you'll find an entire aisle at supermarket or drugstores dedicated to incontinence products. Urinary incontinence, or UI, is a major issue for many older adults. An estimated 10 to 30% of men experience UI, sometimes due to problems with the prostate that can affect the bladder. Yet, only about 1 in 5 men bothered by UI ever seek help for it, some data suggest. I see a lot of men who have struggled with it for a long time before they feel comfortable enough to see someone, says Molly DeWitt Foy, a reconstructive urologist with Cleveland Clinic's Glickman Urological Institute. I think a lot of men feel like it's so embarrassing that they can't even talk about it. Urinary incontinence can greatly affect your quality of life. Fortunately, doctors have treatments that can help you stay dry, active, and enjoying your life. How leakage happens. Simply put, urinary incontinence is an inability to halt the flow of urine or involuntary urine leakage. Experts have identified 3 primary types. First is stress incontinence, characterized by urine leakage that occurs during certain activities, such as when you cough, sneeze, or lift something, due to a weak urinary sphincter at the bottom of the bladder. In men, this type of UI is most commonly seen after prostate cancer surgery, such as a radical prostatectomy. The next is urge incontinence, a sudden or urgent need to urinate caused by a dysfunctional or overactive bladder that contracts when it's not supposed to. This problem can occur in men with significant benign prostate enlargement, or BPH, that press against the bladder and obstructs urine flow through the urethra. If you notice your urine stream is slower or you have difficulty starting to urinate, don't ignore it, DeWitt Foy says. Pay attention to what it feels like when you pee, she says. If you feel you're having to strain to get the urine out or your urine stream is really slow, that is not normal and you should see a urologist. It could be because of an enlarged prostate or something like a urethral stricture. All these chronic obstructions can lead to a serious bladder dysfunction down the line. The last type is overflow incontinence, a less common form that occurs when the bladder cannot empty completely, fills up, and overflows with urine. Bladder obstruction from BPH can cause this type in men. Although you might expect some urine leakage to be a typical part of aging, it's not normal, nor is it necessarily benign. Urinary incontinence may be a sign of other medical problems like diabetes and neurological disorders like multiple sclerosis or spinal cord injury. UI may also prompt you to avoid social situations, thereby detracting from your emotional as well as physical quality of life. I see a lot of patients who get depressed and make serious life changes in terms of their activities because of incontinence, Dr. DeWitt Foy says. I've seen men who say, I was retired. I was planning on traveling, and now I don't want to travel anymore. I don't want to spend time with my friends or family. That's because they're so worried about having incontinence and having to go to the restroom frequently. Managing incontinence. Conservative treatments and self-help measures may help reduce or prevent UI, including pelvic floor physical therapy, a specialized form of therapy that strengthens the structure that control urine flow. Anticholinergic medications, including Oxetrol, Detrol, and Vesicare, can ease bladder dysfunction and urge incontinence. Though effective, these drugs can cause dry mouth and constipation, which may perpetuate urinary incontinence. Other options include newer medications such as beta-3 androgenic agonists, such as Mibertric and Gemtesa, which are very effective for urge incontinence, Dr. DeWitt Foy says. Also, injections of botulinum toxin, such as Botox, can help with overactive bladder leakage. For more severe urge urinary incontinence that fails to respond to conservative treatments, your doctor may recommend sacral nerve modulation, in which a small pacemaker-like device implanted under the skin of the buttock sends an electrical current along a wire that stimulates nerves controlling the bladder and pelvic floor muscles. Another option is percutaneous tibial nerve stimulation, which sends electrical pulses from the tibial nerve in the ankle to stimulate the nerves that control bladder function. Men with stress urinary incontinence can wear absorbent pads or place a foam-covered clamp over the penis for 2 hours at a time to prevent urine leakage. One recent study found that men with early post-prostatectomy stress UI treated with electroacupuncture regained continence more quickly compared with their counterparts receiving sham or control acupuncture. Surgical options for men with mild or lower volume urinary incontinence using one or two absorbent pads a day include placement of a urethral sling, which functions like a hammock, to support the urethra and prevent leakage, or adjustable balloon devices such as PROACT below the bladder neck. Another choice is an artificial urinary sphincter, a three-piece device that includes a fluid-filled cuff that squeezes the urethra. Pressing a tiny pump implanted in the scrotum relaxes the cuff and allows you to urinate. In a recent study of 115 men with stress incontinence treated with an artificial sphincter, 94% experienced at least a 50% reduction in urine leakage, and 60% reported zero incontinence pad use at 1 year. This is a fantastic device, Dr. DeWitt Foy says. Patients who get this are deeply grateful because often it gives them their life back. They stop leaking and they can leave the house again. Final advice, take your urinary health seriously, Dr. DeWitt Foy emphasizes, and don't hesitate to seek help for urinary incontinence. Men who urinate without issue don't appreciate how hard it is to manage your urine when your bladder is not working properly. It is a constant problem, she says. We can't always fix everybody, but there's almost always something we can do to help. Here's what you can do. Number one, optimize your weight. Abdominal obesity increases the risk of type 2 diabetes and places strain on the bladder, both of which can contribute to urinary incontinence. Avoid constipation, which is another urinary incontinence risk factor. Consume plenty of fiber from fruits, vegetables, and whole grains. Stay physically active and don't put off the urge to use the bathroom. Modify your fluid intake to reduce urine output, but be careful not to become dehydrated. Limit or avoid alcohol, caffeine, and artificially sweetened beverages, all of which can irritate the bladder. Try bladder training. Schedule regular bathroom trips, even if you don't have the urge to urinate, and then delay your trips by 5 or 10 minutes, gradually increasing the time. Practice double voiding. With each bathroom trip, urinate once, wait a few minutes, then try again. And lastly, take part in pelvic floor physical therapy from a certified therapist. 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That article, Regain Control Over Urinary Incontinence, was written by Molly DeWitt Foy and published in the March issue of the Cleveland Clinic Men's Health Advisor. We'll close this week's show with a news brief from the March issue, or the May issue, of the Cleveland Clinic Health Advisor. Sleep apnea linked to worse mental health. People with obstructive sleep apnea may face a greater risk of depression, anxiety, and other mental health conditions, recent research suggests. The study included 30,097 people, ages 45 to 85, nearly a quarter of whom were considered to be at high risk of obstructive sleep apnea. These individuals were about 40% more likely than those at low obstructive sleep apnea risk to have a mental health condition when the study began, and at a median follow-up period of nearly 3 years, researchers reported. The take-home message: tell your doctor about any symptoms of obstructive sleep apnea, such as loud snoring, excessive daytime sleepiness, interruptions in breathing during sleep noticed by your bed partner, as well as any feelings of helplessness, hopelessness, or other signs of depression or anxiety. That article, Sleep Apnea Linked to Worse Mental Health, was published in the May issue of the Cleveland Clinic Men's Health Advisor. That's all for this week's Men's Health. 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I'm Jose Valdez for the Virginia Voice. 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

0: Step into the fragrant world of the 17th century on Friday, July 10th at 12 o'clock p.m. as H-Croft Hall and Gardens presents Common Sense, a garden scent-making demonstration. 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
1: Hello, and welcome to this week's edition of Women's Health. I'm Bonnie Mason for the Virginia Voice. I'll be reading from the subscription for Fit On. And the first section that I'm reading from is the self-care section. And the article's entitled, Self-Care is Different for Everyone. Here's how to find out what works best for you. Because self-care should work for you, not against you. You're doing everything. Face masks, bubble baths, and Netflix nights. But afterward, you still feel blah. You're not alone. These days, self-care seems to solely revolve around the bathroom or couch. And while these household hubs definitely have a place in the wind-down world, they're not the only options. In fact, one even might say that they're a waste of time. Say what? Let's face it. If your self-care isn't filling your cup, it's not really self-care. It might just be a Friday night habit. To reap the most benefits, it needs to be personalized for you. And since everyone has their own unique stories and struggles, we all respond to different techniques. So in the spirit of a little TLC, here's a step-by-step guide to finding what works best for you. Hello. Actually, helpful self-care. Use these four steps to find out what fills you up. Step number one, suss out your stressors. What's with self-care in the first place? Studies show it helps to manage stress. Yeah, no, that annoying thing everybody on the planet deals with. And while you usually can't get rid of stress altogether, you can manage the negative effects. So to find your self-care, let's work backward and go to the root of the problem. Identify your stressors. Then come up with practices that combat those pain points. Here's a list of common stressors. Physical. Lack of sleep. Sitting all day. Tight muscles, usually in the shoulders, neck, back, or chest. Too much caffeine. Dehydration. Frequent junk food consumption, and excess alcohol consumption. Mental. Too much social media. Too many to-dos at once, over-planning. Working late hours into the night when you're not a night owl. Emotional. Job loss, divorce, moving into a new home. Traumatic event, like global pandemic, natural disaster, violence, etc. Emotional distress like anxiety, depression, grief, low self-esteem, etc. Of course, this list is only the tip of the iceberg. Stressors can be as unique as the person. But you get the idea. Stress can take many forms. Now, you'll want to go through the list and pick which items resonate the most. If nothing speaks to you, don't be afraid to come up with your own. Number two, start a self-care list. Now that you know your stressors, let's talk self-care. Create a list of all your energy-boosting activities, so when it's time for me time, you always have ideas on hand. Like mentioned earlier, to find what works for you, it helps to be strategic. This means doing things that directly ease the stressors you sussed out earlier. For example, if you have tight muscles, try stretching or an Epsom salt bath. Here's a list of great self-care techniques. Physical. Exercise. Exercise does the mind and body so much good. Research suggests it may help to reduce tension and boost your mood. Gentle stretching is another great way to help reduce some pent-up tension in the body and wind down after a long day. Epsom salt baths. Give yourself a dose of self-care with an Epsom salt bath. The magnesium in the Epsom salt is thought to help reduce muscle tension and may help you feel more relaxed. Stand-up breaks. Stuck at a desk all day? Then your body may be in need of a quick at-work stretch to get those neck kinks loosened and to just take a few minutes away from any of the stress going on at work. Reduce caffeine and avoid it in the afternoon. If we overdo it, caffeine can leave us feeling wired and tired. And drinking too much in the afternoon can make it difficult to sleep when it's time to hit the hay. Consider reducing how many cups of Joe you drink each day or swap it out with a less caffeinated option like matcha green tea or an herbal calming tea instead. Stay hydrated. We can't forget about the importance of staying hydrated throughout the day. As part of how you practice self-care, bring that refillable water bottle with you wherever you go. Mental. Set 30-minute timers when you go on social media. When you get on social, consider setting a timer and allowing yourself 30 minutes before moving on to the next part of your day, allowing for plenty of time to practice self-care. Prioritize your to-dos. This one's huge, and it may just do the trick to help you feel a bit less stressed. Start each day by prioritizing what needs to get done first, check it off, and then move on to the next. Take frequent breaks throughout the day. We're not designed to sit and accomplish task after task after task without taking a mental and physical break. Stepping away from the computer to enjoy a nourishing lunch or to stretch and breathe for 5 minutes is an amazing way to take care of your mind and body as you power through your day. Therapy. There should never be any shame in talking to a professional when it comes to taking care of our mental health. Mental health is just as important as keeping our physical health in tip-top shape. Emotional. Deep breathing. We can't underestimate the power of deep breathing. It's a self-care tool that can be practiced anytime and anywhere. Stop and take a few breaths when you feel tense before returning to the task at hand. Have a few more minutes to spare? Try a quick meditation practice to recenter. Creative outlets. Self-care goes beyond just exercising, eating well, and meditating. Finding a creative outlet such as music, art, scrapbooking, sewing, or dancing is a great way to just get out there and do something fun. Hang out with your social circle. Reach out to friends and family and stay connected. Social connection may help us feel less stressed and reduce feelings of loneliness. Even if you can't meet up in person, have a virtual lunch date with your friends. Personal development books. Try reading or listening to a personal development book while sipping on your morning tea. It'll set the tone for an upbeat and productive day. Alone time. While connecting with friends and family is an important part of self-care, some days you may just crave some alone time, and that's okay too. It's all about balance and finding some quiet time in each day to go for a walk, read a book, or practice yoga. It's a great way to add that daily dose of self-care. The options are endless. If we're honest, this list could go on forever. But we're not here to tell you what to do. We're here to help you find what works for you. So don't set these ideas in stone. Instead, use these as inspiration. The goal? Just to start a list of self-care ideas you think will help you feel better. There's no wrong answer. Step number 3. Ask yourself, what did I enjoy as a kid? To take things that extra personalized step, answer the golden question. What did you enjoy doing when you were a kid? Here's the thing. Self-care can work best when it's connected to you and your story. For example, if you had a hobby you loved doing as a kid, those feelings of calm and safety can travel with you as an adult. So think of a time where you felt relatively happy, safe, or content with life, even if you have to go all the way back to childhood or teenage years. Then dive a little deeper. What contributed to those feelings? Was it your mindset? Situation? How could you easily access your playful side? As you explore this time of your life, get curious about how you can bring elements of it into your life today. Perhaps it's a hobby, ritual, or place that brings you comfort. Then add it to your self-care list. Number 4, experiment with self-discovery. 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This is where self-discovery comes in. Continue to learn more about your needs, energy flows, and flaws to come up with productive ways of taking care of yourself. When you know what your most important needs are, you can take your self-care list further by dividing it into daily, weekly, and monthly ideas. 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So let it be easy and flexible, and stay present. You'll be much better at continuously reevaluating and adjusting your personal care practice. 7 ways to experiment with self-discovery. 1, try new things. 2, explore your passions. 3, figure out what you value about yourself. 4, hone your skills. 5, keep a journal. 6, talk to a therapist. And 7, learn something you've always wanted to. Complicated is dated. Keep it simple. Keep it you. Simple is best. It is possible.

6. Talk to a therapist. And 7. Learn something you've always wanted to. Complicated is dated. Keep it simple. Keep it you. Simple is best. It is possible to burn out from overloading yourself with activities, even if they're supposed to help. So as you're creating your list, make sure it's realistic. At the end of the day, you know yourself better than anyone. So keep experimenting and adjusting if needed. Soon enough, you'll know exactly what keeps you in tip-top self-care shape. And that concludes the article, Self-Care is Different for Everyone. Here's how to find what works best for you. Next is an article entitled, What You Really Need to Know About Your Hunger Hormones. Hungry? That's your hormones talking. Eating for nourishment and pleasure doesn't have to be mutually exclusive, but sometimes being hungry doesn't even seem to be the reason you're reaching for a snack. Maybe you're bored. Maybe you saw an ad for pizza. Or maybe it's a group hangout or celebration, like your best friend's birthday. Those kinds of environments can influence your eating habits, but there's also something happening physiologically when it comes to hunger. Certain hormones in your body are in charge of signaling to your brain that it's either time to eat or time to put the fork down. And much like other hormones in your body, hunger hormones are affected by so many factors, from your diet to environment to sleep. Ahead, we're dissecting the two most important hunger hormones, breaking down what happens when they get off balance, and giving you helpful tips to recalibrate for hormone harmony. What are hunger hormones? Hunger hormones typically refer to ghrelin, which signals hunger, and leptin, which signals satiety or fullness. Ghrelin acts like a guard to make sure blood sugar doesn't fall to hazardously low levels. And leptin is the monitor to make sure you've had enough. The goal is equilibrium, which is why the two hormones work in tandem. As one rises, the other is dropping, known as a negative feedback loop. But hunger hormones aren't acting solo. They're part of a comprehensive conversation with your gut and brain. These hormones emit signals, and based on the appropriate feedback, your brain's hypothalamus ultimately tells you what to do. For example, if the message is that it's chow time, your gut prepares by increasing saliva and secreting digestive enzymes and other elements that'll help you digest. What is ghrelin? Produced by the gut, ghrelin stimulates feelings of hunger and food anticipation by inhibiting the output of insulin, a hormone that allows your cells to use or store blood sugar, and communicating with your brain that it's time to eat. In fact, research has shown that because of your ghrelin, your hypothalamus stores memories of just how available food is in a particular environment. Ghrelin follows a fairly regular schedule, peaking roughly every 4 hours, which aligns with eating 3 meals a day. But its role is more nuanced than cueing you for breakfast, lunch, and dinner. Ghrelin affects dopamine levels and your brain's reward system, encouraging behaviors that'll lead you to food, especially high-calorie options rich in sugar or fat. This was important when food was generally more scarce, as a way for your body to load up on calories while they're available. On the flip side, it can also lead to overeating well after you're full. What is leptin? In contrast, leptin is a hormone that tells your body, by way of your brain, that you're full. In fact, it works by inhibiting the effects of ghrelin. Unlike ghrelin, which stems from the gut, leptin comes from adipose tissue, which is connective tissue that stores fat. Once your body recognizes that fat stores are sufficient, a signal is sent to the brain so ghrelin can step in. How to balance your hunger hormones. Our hunger hormones are the ones communicating with our brains, but we can communicate with our hunger hormones to send the right message. Here are a few ways to achieve hunger hormone balance.

0: fill up on protein. Studies have shown that protein reduces ghrelin, keeping us full, satiated, and not reaching for snacks shortly after our meals. Whether you prefer meat, eggs, or plant-based options like tempeh, make sure to load up on your plate. One study found that brown beans specifically can significantly decrease ghrelin and increase leptin. Exercise regularly. If you need to stimulate your appetite, you might want to lace up. Research from UT Southwestern showed that HIIT workouts nearly double the concentration of ghrelin. Even more, ghrelin actually boosts the ability to exercise longer, too. Get enough Z's. Compare a day of eating after feeling well-rested versus sleep-deprived. You probably noticed a difference. The former might be filled with whole foods and nutrient-dense meals, while the latter may be a snack free-for-all. Studies have shown that sleep deprivation can increase ghrelin and decrease leptin. Hunger hormones aside, a lack of sleep can affect your motivation to cook and instead look for sugar-heavy snacks that might give you a quick fix but lead to an energy crash later. Stress less. It's no secret that stress impacts our health. And that means hunger hormones, too. Scientists have found that ghrelin levels rise following stress. But while some think it's because of stress, others believe it's a byproduct to help us cope with that stress. Regardless, it can lead to overindulging and throwing the delicate balance off kilter. Keep in mind that there isn't one way to de-stress. Achieving hunger hormone harmony. Although ghrelin and leptin operate on autopilot to some extent, there are things you can do to nourish a beneficial, health-boosting balance. Focus on a whole food diet rich in protein. Move your body regularly. Give your body rest when it needs it. And make time for self-care that mitigates the effects of stress. Whether that's fitness, a face mask, or something as seemingly simple as walking your dog. Your body has all the communication it needs. You're just encouraging it to be at its best. And that concludes the article, What You Really Need to Know About Your Hunger Hormones. Next is an article entitled, The Most Common Nutrient Deficiencies in Women, Plus Top Tips to Nourish Your Body. Want to optimize your diet and health? Read this. Without a doubt, women wear many hats. Whether it's being a mother, daughter, sister, partner, friend, businesswoman, business owner, or all of the above, there's a lot to juggle. From grocery shopping and cooking dinner to meeting deadlines and maintaining a full calendar of events, there's a lot of output. And unfortunately, often little input to replenish. By this, we mean to say there's significant research to show how women tend to prioritize the needs of others over their own. And it comes at a costly price. A study published in the Journal of Women's Health found that women who reported a higher level of caregiving responsibilities were more likely to experience fatigue and sleep problems, which have been shown to contribute to nutrient deficiencies and other health issues. Plus, when compared to men, additional research suggests women are more likely to prioritize their family's health over their own, even when they themselves were experiencing health problems. And we haven't even touched on the biological demands placed on women, such as menstruation, pregnancy, breastfeeding, and menopause. The takeaway here? Women are particularly susceptible to nutrient deficiencies due to the demands placed on their bodies and lifestyles, which, as we've seen, can have serious consequences in all areas, including sleep, energy, and even mental health. The good news? By prioritizing our health and well-being with things such as proper nutrition, exercise, and stress management, we women can better support ourselves, our loved ones, and even our communities. Ahead, learn the most common types of nutrient deficiencies in women, according to an expert, and the implications they can have on your health and well-being, plus tips to nourish your body, optimize your nutrient intake, and support your overall health. The top contributors to nutrient deficiencies in women. While there are numerous factors that can contribute to nutrient deficiencies in women, here are some of the top causes. Inadequate dietary intake. Not consuming enough essential nutrients. This can stem from dieting, skipping meals, or simply not eating enough nutrient-dense foods. Poor absorption. Maybe you're consuming enough of a nutrient, but not able to absorb it properly. Increased nutrient needs. If you're pregnant or breastfeeding, you're going to have higher nutrient needs. Without proper supplementation or dietary modifications, this can make women more susceptible to nutrient deficiencies. Chronic stress. Are we really surprised that stress is a culprit? Chronic stress can impact the body's ability to absorb and utilize nutrients, leading to deficiencies over time. Plus, stress can affect appetite and food choices, leading to increased cravings for unhealthy food. Chronic dieting. To no surprise, restrictive diets and inadequate calorie intake can result in nutrient deficiencies over time. Top female nutrient deficiencies, according to an expert. For expert advice, we spoke with Dr. Rachel Huesner, naturopathic doctor at Four Moons Spa, a modern beauty, healing, and wholeness space in San Diego, California. Dr. Huesner specializes in women's health, gastrointestinal conditions, and mental health, and provides invaluable insight how women can best support their health. The most common nutrient deficiencies in women. According to Dr. Huesner, the top nutrient deficiencies in women include magnesium, omega-3 fatty acids, vitamin D, iron, B12, folate, vitamin B6, calcium, and iodine. It's important to remember this is not a one-size-fits-all statement. All women are unique, with varying lifestyles and individual needs. That said, let's take a look at some of the most common nutrient deficiencies in women. Magnesium. Magnesium is one of the most essential minerals as it is needed for hundreds of biochemical functions in the body, says Huesner. It has a role in energy production, bone and protein synthesis, glutathione production, blood sugar balancing, blood pressure regulation, muscle contractions, and nerve functions. Yet, unfortunately, a large population of women are magnesium deficient. While there are many contributing factors, soil depletion and environmental factors have caused magnesium content in fruits and vegetables to plummet over the last few decades, according to Huesner. Omega-3 fatty acids. Found in foods like fatty fish, walnuts, and chia seeds, omega-3 fatty acids are critical for healthy cell membranes, brain health, cardiovascular and immune functioning, and hormone production, says Huesner. Omega-3s are anti-inflammatory, but often not consumed in the right ratio with omega-6 fatty acids, which are pro-inflammatory. The standard American diet is filled with omega-6 fatty acids found in processed foods and vegetable oils, therefore causing a higher prevalence of omega-6 over omega-3 fatty acids. Let's not forget about the mental health benefits, too. Low levels of omega-3s have been linked to many, many mental health conditions, such as ADHD, depression, and anxiety. So boosting your intake can decrease inflammation and cortisol, which can be inflammatory at high levels, thus reducing the risk of depression. Vitamin D. Vitamin D is another common nutrient deficiency seen worldwide, says Huesner. Despite being attainable through diet, supplementation, and sunlight, 50% of the population is estimated to have insufficient levels of vitamin D, particularly problematic for women, as vitamin D is important for a variety of factors, including bone building, immune function, supporting hormone health, and overall health. The five most essential nutrients for women. While all women have varying needs, not to mention various dietary preferences, there are some must-have vitamins and minerals all women should prioritize. According to Huessner, these are the top five nutrients for women that play a critical role in female health. Iron. Iron deficiency is the most prevalent nutrient deficiency worldwide and can lead to anemia, a condition caused by lower production of red blood cells, says Huessner. Women in general are at a higher risk of iron deficiency as the need for iron increases with menstrual blood loss. Plus, there are other risk factors to be aware of, such as diets low in B12 and folate. Those who eat primarily vegan and vegetarian diets may be at an increased risk of iron deficiency or anemia from lack of iron in the diet, says Huessner. And the signs aren't always obvious. Fatigue is the most common symptom associated with iron deficiency. Anemia, with other signs including heart palpitations, weakness, insomnia, brain fog, mood disturbances, dizziness, and hair loss. Omega-3 fatty acids. For women, omega-3s are vital for healthy hormones and reproductive health, says Huessner. Yet it's one of the most common nutrient deficiencies. Omega-3s are needed to make the backbone of all sex hormones, including estrogen and progesterone. But with so many deficiencies, we see many women experiencing issues with hormonal imbalances, causing infertility and menstrual irregularities. In fact, painful menstrual cramping is often due to an overproduction of inflammatory molecules that results from the imbalance of omega-3s to omega-6 fatty acids, says Huessner. According to Huessner, by simply increasing omega-3s from food sources and supplementation, research shows a decrease in cramping and painful periods. Plus, higher intakes of omega-3 fatty acids have been shown to lower triglycerides and balance cholesterol, lowering the risk of cardiovascular disease in women. Another benefit for women, proper amounts of omega-3s provide the body with the building blocks for proper hormone synthesis. Not to mention, omega-3 fatty acids increase blood flow to the placenta and uterus, improving fertility and birth outcomes. All this to say, omega-3s are a must-have for women. The five most essential nutrients for women are iron, omega-3 fatty acids, vitamin D, B vitamins, and magnesium. Thus far, I've read to you the importance of the first two of those essential nutrients, iron and omega-3 fatty acids. Given the time that we are at, almost 30 minutes, I'm not going to be able to finish this article. I will continue it in the next episode, starting with vitamin D, and also finish the rest of the article. So stay tuned for part two of this article. For now, that brings us to the end of this week's edition of Women's Health. I'm Bonnie Mason for the Virginia Voice. Thanks for listening.
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3: Welcome to today's reading of Uncommon Wonders. I'm Kyla Thomas for the Virginia Voice. Our first article, Missouri's one-of-a-kind restaurants offer delicious cuisine and a dose of history. Ribs inside a rail car, fillets in a Civil War hospital, and wings in an airport hangar. The Show Me State is full of unique culinary experiences. In the small town of Palmyra, Missouri, northwest of Hannibal, the hometown of Mark Twain, a historical property has taken on new life as Cole Hearth's Room. Now an elevated American restaurant, the Hearth Room was a farmstead whose original barns and silo were built in 1846. During the Civil War, gurneys filled the halls of the main building so the home could function as a hospital. When the farm's owners lost the home during the Great Depression, the adjacent Greenwood Cemetery developed it into a caretaker's house. In 2006, Chef Colton Cole and his wife Deidre purchased and began renovating the property. Like the farm, Chef Cole has lived through many chapters. At one time, he was a professional mixed martial arts fighter. He spent years traveling for the sport, enjoying the many places it took him, like Thailand, where he trained at the famed Tiger Muay Thai. As he got older, he began working in restaurants, mostly as a mixologist, and cultivated a passion for crafting cocktails. Chef Cole's rustic style represents the property's historical roots. The restaurant's name comes from the pine closets that once covered the main building's hand-cut stone hearths. He makes all his sauces from scratch and hand-cuts only fresh meats. He also roasts his own pork belly, which takes 3 hours, and makes his ravioli dough and filling from scratch. "Our filet is the staple of the menu," says Cole. "It's a great cut that's so flavorful with our house-made herb butter. It's something that brings guests back." The Urban Cowboy, another dish, wows with its presentation. The 16-ounce ribeye is finished with a blackberry bordelaise sauce topped with fried portobellos and leek hay. Cole's signature cocktail, the Smoked Maple Man Fashioned, is a twist on Manhattan and an old-fashioned, smoked with hints of maple. Throughout Missouri, restaurants like Cole's are not just unique culinary experiences, but they act as history's vaults, protecting the rich stories of these communities. In Satalia, the thick, sweet smell of smoked meat fills the air. At Keed's Barbecue, about 75 miles southeast of Kansas City, Keed's, now a fourth-generation family business, honors the two things that gave the town its start: meat and trains. Satalia became a thriving depot for the major Texas cattle drives once the Missouri-Kansas-Texas Railroad was established. The town was located on two major rail lines, positioning it as a booming cow town. The community's economy and success were linked to the railroad for about a century. Honoring that tradition, a large portion of Keed's is located inside a restored 1920s rail car. Its interior has leather seats, vintage luggage stored overhead, and original antique-like fixtures. The walls in the main dining room are filled with framed black-and-white photographs and newspaper clippings that document the town's storied past. Keed's first edition came in 1955 when Ed Keed opened the Dog and Suds Drive-In. In 1969, Ed and his son John ventured into the barbecue business. Fast forward to present day, one of the Keed boys packs the smoker daily with pork, brisket, ribs, ham, and turkey. The Posh Potatoes, a crowd favorite, uses the meat and tops the baked potatoes with butter, barbecue sauce, green onions, cheddar cheese, and sour cream. Customers also love the crispy, juicy fried catfish and prime rib on weekends. Contrary to the sign out front, which only recognizes three generations, a fourth generation now helps keep the tradition alive. Missouri's ties to the railroad also pop up in other places. At Fritz's Railroad Restaurant in Kansas City, the food is delicious and cooked to order, and its delivery is delightful. After you order an old-fashioned burger or a double dog with a malt, from your table's telephone, an overhead train system will deliver the food right to you. While the fun four-wheel delivery system is a lure for diners today, the original intent was one of practicality. In the 1960s, owner Fritz Krupp had expanded from one location to two. Facing a labor shortage, he tinkered with an automated food delivery concept in his home's basement until he perfected it. Krupp eventually patented the system, nicknamed Scat Cat, and installed it in his second restaurant location in the 1970s. Guests started calling it the train, and the concept stuck. From there, Krupp started collecting train memorabilia and all things railroad. Today, railroad crossing signs, model trains, and other artifacts pack the main dining room. Several decades before the Scat Cat was transporting cheeseburgers to Kansas City tables, another classic restaurant had emerged in St. Louis. The Cheshire Hotel opened on the west side of the city in the 1920s. The inn exuded a traditional English charm. Signature gabled roofs, wooden beams crisscrossing through white stucco and intricate latticed windows. In 2011, the inn underwent a multi-million-dollar renovation to preserve its original character. Inside the hotel, Fox and Hound's Tavern pays tribute to the gathering rooms made popular by English hunting culture. In a dimly lit room, red gingham wingbacks sit near the hearth. Exposed wooden beams, stone and metal blend together to create a cozy cigar room vibe. Kick back with a scotch or a yard of ale, a pub tradition that serves 2 pints in a tall, slender glass. Traditional English fare from bangers and mash to fish and chips make up the menu. Southeast of the city of Joplin, snag a seat next to the rock ledge and sample your favorite comfort foods at the Undercliff Grill and Bar. As its name suggests, one side of this casual spot is built directly into the side of a cliff, making the entire back wall of the restaurant solid stone. But in-cliff dining wasn't always the draw. In 1928, The Rock, which rests at the intersection of Old Highway 71 and Elder Road, was the site of the Undercliff General Store, a shop that served the small town of Tipton Ford. The store changed hands in 1961, evolving into Frank and Bonnie's, a popular fried chicken joint that burnt down in 1980. The building stayed vacant until the Undercliff Grill and Bar opened in 1995. The Undercliff's menu is full of classic American choices, from cheeseburgers and fried chicken to meatloaf wings and sandwiches. Start with the fried pickles and deviled eggs while you sample one of the local brews on tap, including those from Neosho-based Indian Springs Brewing Company. Hearty Reubens, the Cliff Grilled Pastrami and Ham, and a seriously stacked grilled cheese come in baskets with classic red and white checkered liners. And because the area is rural and located along roads popular among motorcyclists, you're bound to see a hog or two parked out front. While riders may motor to the Undercliff, flight enthusiasts flock to the Hangar Cafe in Miller. Huge model planes hang from the rafters of this airplane hangar-turned restaurant on the Kingsley family airfield. Throughout the dining room, photos and clippings honor 4 generations of Kingsley family farmers-turned-crop dusters. The pilot's breakfast comes with 2 eggs, sausage, bacon, and a pancake. Corned beef hash and build-your-own omelets show up in the morning menu as well. Pre-flight appetizers include fried pickles, okra and cheese curds, while wing baskets, barbecue buffalo or parmesan, come with fries or tots and Texas toast. Missouri's culinary scene offers delicious food and a side of history. Whether you're stopping in Miller to dine in the Hangar Cafe, detouring for a craft cocktail at Cole's Hearth Room in Mark Twain Country, or digging into Missouri's ties to the railroad at Fritz's Railroad Restaurant and Keed's Barbecue, the Show Me State provides unforgettable dining adventures. After lovers Hemingway and Gellhorn faced off on D-Day, they filed for divorce. It turns out battling for journalistic scoops during wartime is not great for a marriage. By Atlas Obscura. The American war correspondent Martha Gellhorn walked along a corridor at the London Clinic, a private hospital in central London, looking for her injured husband, Ernest Hemingway. Hemingway had been at a party the night before in Belgravia Square, the domain of London's high society. His friend, the driver, was drunk and crashed the car on their way back to the Dorchester Hotel in the early hours of May 25, 1944. Gellhorn heard about her husband's accident on her journey down to the capital from Liverpool. She'd only just crossed the mine-strewn waters of the Atlantic from her home in Cuba on a ship laden with dynamite when she found out her husband had gashed his head quite badly. She found Hemingway in bed, surrounded by empty whiskey bottles and a crowd by his side in raptures. Their hoots of laughter filled his hospital room. Gellhorn offered her husband little sympathy. In fact, she was annoyed at him. Hemingway had decided to cover the ongoing war for Collier's, the magazine she worked for. Hemingway and Gellhorn's marriage had broken down by then. They'd fallen out of love since marrying 4 years earlier in 1940 and now lived apart. A journalistic rivalry, however, still burned strong. The couple were in London to report on the pinnacle of the Second World War, the D-Day landings. Come June 6, 1944, when the Allies reached Normandy, this rivalry would play out in spectacular fashion. Gellhorn and Hemingway first met in 1936 at a bar called Sloppy Joe's in Key West, Florida. Their relationship blossomed during their coverage of the Civil War in Spain. Both were phenomenal writers, known for daring reportage from the battlefield. Their similarities made them natural allies and passionate competitors in journalism. Gellhorn spent the end of 1943 and the beginning of the following year in Europe, reporting on the war from the United Kingdom and Holland. Gellhorn wrote for Collier's and had been a loud advocate for American intervention into the war. She didn't understand why her husband, the famed author and fellow war reporter, had not joined her in Europe where all the excitement was. Instead, Hemingway, a man who often projected himself as a daring sportsman, decided to patrol the coast of Cuba where he lived in his 38-foot fishing boat. He was supposedly on the hunt for German U-boats. He refitted the boat, called Pilar, with a radio to intercept U-boat communications and a machine gun. Hemingway even kept grenades on board. Gellhorn traveled back to their home in Havana, the Finca Vigia, armed with a plan to convince Hemingway to join her in Europe. Gellhorn had negotiated a deal with author Roald Dahl, who worked for the British Royal Air Force at the time, for Hemingway to get a free seat on a plane to Europe if he wrote positively about the RAF for an American publication. A spot on a transatlantic flight at the height of the war was a rarity, and someone as celebrated as Hemingway would have newspapers and magazines chomping at the bit to publish his stories. He agreed, and to the dismay of Gellhorn, chose Collier's to publish his war dispatches. Gellhorn was furious at the decision. She viewed it as a blatant attempt by Hemingway to steal her thunder and column inches. Gellhorn was an admired writer in her own right, one of America's first female war correspondents, as well as the author of several novels, short stories, and novellas. But she couldn't compete with the notoriety of her husband. So the two went to textual war, says Kate McLaughlin, author of Martha Gellhorn, the War Writer in the Field and in the Text, as they battled for scoops on the battlefields of Europe. On June 6, 1944, Ernest Hemingway sat shoulder to shoulder with Allied soldiers on a boat destined for the French coast. The Dorothea L. Dix struggled against heavy waves, and as the vessel got closer to France, the sound of rattling machine gun fire filled the sky. Warships on either side of Hemingway's 36-foot coffin-shaped boat launched shells towards the beach. The Germans fired back. Ahead of us, death was being issued in small, intimate, accurately administered packages, wrote Hemingway. As the coastline approached, Hemingway discussed the plans for landing with an officer. He wrote in his Collier's piece that he had studied the relevant maps, and amid the chaos of the approach to the beach and the bloodshed of the invasion, Hemingway told the officer that they were indeed headed in the right direction. It was clear from his account that Hemingway played dual roles as a journalist and as a member of the invading force. That was the day, Hemingway wrote, we took Fox Green Beach. Meanwhile, Gellhorn had started the day in a dark room at the Ministry of Information in London. The British government would not allow her, a woman, anywhere near the front line. Collier's magazine held the same view. Her role would be to cover the rear and the woman's angle. Gellhorn, fueled by a competitive zeal not to be outdone by her rival and husband, and by her own fervent desire to cover the war, sped in a car towards the southern coast. On the way, a policeman stopped her. She told him that she was going to report on the woman's angle for Collier's magazine. No one gave a hoot about the women's angle. It seemed served like the perfect forged passport, says Gellhorn during an interview later in life. Gellhorn tricked an official into thinking she was a nurse, and they led her onto a hospital ship bound for France. Once aboard, she found the nearest toilet and locked herself inside. Her ship crossed the English Channel and arrived in France on the morning of June 8th, 2 days after the Normandy Beach landings. She was soon confronted with bloodshed and mayhem of the invasion and recorded the misery in great detail. Gellhorn was not just an observer. She helped to stretch her wounded soldiers back to the ship. We waded ashore in water to our waists, having agreed that we would assemble the wounded from this area on board a beach LCT, landing craft tank, and wait until the tide allowed the motor ambulance to come back and call for us, wrote Gellhorn in an article for Collier's published in August 1944. Gellhorn's wariness about her husband swooping in to cover the war for the same publication were proven right. McLaughlin says when Collier's ended up giving Hemingway more prominence in the D-Day edition of the magazine, Collier's magazine printed Voyage to Victory by Ernest Hemingway on the front cover of the July 22nd edition. Hemingway had 5 pages dedicated to his account of the D-Day landings. A large photo of him surrounded by soldiers accompanied the first page of the article. Meanwhile, Gellhorn had 1-page piece on page 16 and no photograph. Gellhorn's story, Over and Back, was published without any direct reference to her relief effort on the Normandy beach. Instead, the piece documented ancillary matters. Her own very dramatic retelling of the scene from Normandy 2 days after the invasion was not published until August 5th, and despite a rich and detailed account of the invasion, This piece made no reference to Gellhorn's extraordinary backstory of hiding in a ship's toilet to get there. After covering the invasion and its aftermath, the couple followed different routes for much of the remainder of the war. Hemingway reported on the American advance to Paris, and Gellhorn wrote from the liberated Dachau concentration camp. We've all seen the dead like bundles lying on all the roads of half the earth, but nowhere was there anything like this, she wrote from Dachau on June of 1945. Nothing about war was ever as insanely wicked as these starved and outraged, naked, nameless dead. Hemingway had a more swashbuckling style and preference for vivid descriptions of the action as it unfolded. Gellhorn's focus was darker, and she paid more attention to the casualties of war. There was a final twist to their D-Day showdown, however. No one ever saw Hemingway get out of the landing craft, and despite clearly implying that he went ashore from his D-Day report, some scholars believe he never actually made it onto the beach. Gellhorn walked out on Hemingway at London's Dorchester Hotel after an argument in 1945. After they divorced, she refused to allow anyone to mention his name in her presence, and her sense of injustice about being constantly identified by her five-year marriage to the famous author remained for the rest of her life. Why should I be a footnote to somebody else's life, she wondered. In her later writings, Martha Gellhorn referred to Ernest Hemingway only as unwilling companion. During World War II, rumor clinics were set up to dispel morale-damaging gossip. A network of morale wardens tracked down the latest scuttlebutt by Crystal Ponty of Atlas Obscura. Rumors, like most forms of gossip, are usually rooted in half-truths and outright falsities. Yet during World War II, these insatiable tidbits of hearsay threatened to undermine civilian morale and even cause unrest within the military community when they nearly spiraled out of control. Of all the virus that attack the vulnerable nerve tissues of a nation at war, rumor is the most malignant, reported Life magazine in 1942. Its most dangerous carriers are innocent folk who love to tell a tall tale. Rumors snowballed in pubs and on factory floors and other places where chatter was high, despite the government urging Americans to avoid loose talk. The most common rumor to attack U.S. war efforts and involved so-called crimes committed by and against United States soldiers. Others were outrageous claims, gaslighting techniques, and psychological warfare waged by Germany and the Axis powers meant to cause doubt, panic, and fear among the American people. For example, no U.S. Navy vessels survived Pearl Harbor. A mother in Minnesota received a box from Japan containing the eyes of her captured soldier son. Men and women were being killed at shipbuilding corporations for supporting military efforts. A bomb containing bubonic plague germs was dropped in Curry County, Oregon. The WAVES, women accepted for volunteer emergency service, were considered property of Army officers, and the officers could do with them what they pleased. The rumor mill churned. Recognizing the potential for widespread distrust and damage to civilian morale, President Franklin Roosevelt signed an executive order creating the Office of Wartime Information, OWI, on June 13, 1942. OWI consolidated several agencies and was designed to be a central repository for overseeing and disseminating all wartime information that circulated in the United States. The office's objectives were to subdue the falsehoods and promote only positive information on the progress of the war effort and activities of the United States government. Along with patriotic radio broadcasts and Voice of America, a government-funded news source that operated as radio broadcasts during World War II, OWI's grandiose plans included the Rumor Project, which was first proposed in January of 1942, before the establishment of OWI. When Axis-inspired rumors became problematic, the Rumor Project was suggested as a way of informing and educating the American public on how to identify fact from fiction, real news from fake news by today's standards. The proposal for the project recommended that rumor clinics be instituted at colleges and universities across the United States, consisting of specialized groups of volunteer professors and students who researched well-known rumors and reported back to OWI. Eight potential clinics were initially identified, including one in Boston, to be run under the direction of psychologist Robert Knapp, an early researcher in the psychology of rumor, 20 more clinics were proposed, but the program fledged and stalled under government bureaucracy. Officials were uncomfortable with social scientists having any level of information control, and social scientists could not work within the politics of the establishment. The American public had also grown to mistrust the Roosevelt administration. After the Japanese attack on Pearl Harbor in December 1941, the government did not immediately provide details on the number dead and how the United States would respond. It took 3 weeks for them to release an official statement. The delay, combined with previous mishandling of public information related to the war, caused public confidence to drop to an all-time low and rumors to proliferate. Knapp's clinic was already up and running, despite the government considering scrapping the rumor project altogether. He formed a collaboration with the Boston Herald, and on March 1, 1942, the Boston Herald Rumor Clinic was established. Using a listening network of morale wardens, each Sunday in a column also called Rumor Clinic, the newspaper refuted a common rumor. The rumor was placed in italics, followed by the word fact. For example, rumor, soldiers are being charged exorbitant prices in army canteens for cigarettes and beer, etc. Fact, Army Public Relations says, false. Post exchanges are operated to the benefit of the soldiers. Soldiers are able to purchase commodities at the exchanges at greatly reduced rates. The weekly refutation of a rumor that had been sent in by a reader often included how the rumor could have spread and where it likely originated. The text of the columns was attached to pay stubs, posted on bulletin boards at factories, and dispersed in other ways for widespread circulation. According to The Jewish Veteran, volumes 10 through 12, experts at the Boston Clinic agreed that it was better to drag a false rumor into the open, reply to it, disinfect it, than allow it to fester and spread like poison. In addition to the newspaper and its listening network of 300 morale wardens, bartenders, factory workers, waitresses, and countless other civilians who reported and tracked down rumors, the Boston Herald Rumor Clinic included the Division of Propaganda Research, set up within the Massachusetts Committee on Public Safety. Knapp ran the division, along with Harvard psychology professor Gordon Allport. Reader's Digest and American Mercury ran feature stories about the Boston Herald's pioneering efforts. The articles encouraged readers, send in your rumors. What wild, damaging, morale-eroding stories, similar to those described in this article, are current in your community? Readers who wish to help the Boston Rumor Clinic and further the organization of similar clinics throughout the country are urged to put such stories in writing and send them to Robert H. Knapp. Soon after the articles ran, other clinics began cropping up across the United States. At one time, there were at least a dozen clinics in operation in cities such as San Francisco, Philadelphia, and Syracuse. Some clinics were set up by social scientists. Others were operated by women's groups, students, and university clubs. Rumor clinics became a new way for civilians to get involved in the war effort. The Roosevelt administration frowned upon these independent initiatives. It had established OWI to control the flow of information. For a brief time, OWI coordinated with Knapp and Allport at the Boston Clinic, as well as various other clinics in the United States. The Boston relationship deteriorated after Allport criticized a report released by OWI, which attacked local clinics and their methods for researching rumors. Eventually, the government went on the warpath, launching a campaign against the local clinics. A set of guidelines was issued in October of 1942, outlining how the clinics should run. Groups that wanted to set up new rumor clinics were sent an extensive questionnaire. For those who managed to get through the labor-intensive process, they were sent a rumor Bible. The Bible outlined the organizational structure requiring each clinic to have a project director, research director, an educational director, analytical assistants, field reporters, and a general advisory council. Most groups lacked the time and resources to meet OWI's extravagant requirements, and the concept became entangled in a web of bureaucracy and red tape. Aside from detailing the processes, the Bible also criticized how the Boston Clinic researched rumors and used examples from the Boston Herald column to demonstrate the various mistakes that were being made by Knapp and his team. But OWI didn't stop there. They went on to condemn the clinics in a 1943 New York Times feature story stating that the attempts to thwart rumors actually helped spread them. By the time World War II ended, the nation's rumor clinics had vanished. What might be thought of as an extreme use of resources today was viewed as a necessary public intervention back then. Knapp likened a rumor to a torpedo. Once launched, he wrote, it travels of its own power. Life magazine even tested the theory in 1942 when the clinics were still in operation. They had a man tell a random stranger on the street that the chimneys in Boston could hide anti-aircraft. Not long after, rumors spread that Boston's rooftops were bristled with guns. Knapp wrote in his 1944 thesis that rumors express and gratify the emotional needs of communities during periods of social duress. They arise, in his opinion, to express in simple and rationalized terms the uncertainties and hostilities which so many feel. In other words, one man's rumor is another man's reality until refuted and replaced with facts. That's all the time we have for Uncommon Wonders today. I hope you'll join us next time. I'm Kyla Thomas for the Virginia Voice.

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1: 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Listener discretion is advised.
2: Hey, what's going on? My name's Charlie. I am your host for Laugh Out Loud. Laugh Out Loud is where we go through the best stories of the week. Sorry about that. My mic stand moved. Go through the best stories of the week from places like thehardtimes.net and The Onion. I am also a volunteer for the Virginia Voice, by the way, so don't yell at me when I flub a word like onomatopoeia. Okay? Word of warning, though. This show contains strong language and is generally unlistenable. Listener discretion is advised. First up, we got White House physician trumps narcolepsy normal for a healthy octogenarian pedophile. From Washington, White House physician Captain Sean Barbarella, which is definitely not a name I just made up, announced that recent viral clips of President Trump snoozing at his desk during Oval Office press conferences and nodding off in a luxury box at Madison Square Garden during the NBA Finals are, quote, no cause for concern and totally normal for a healthy octogenarian pedophile, end quote, confirmed sources. Quote, frequent daytime sleeping can be a red flag for a host of health issues, but that's not the case for President Trump, said Barbarella. I've treated sex pests half his age who get tuckered out by the mere mention of their past convictions for sex crimes. But with this president, even after a morning of strenuous test prep for his next cognitive exam for dementia, only questions about what he wrote in other unearthed birthday cards to Jeffrey Epstein render him totally knackered, end quote. At press time, the president's gastroenterologist claimed Trump's propensity to shit himself is a sign of health and vigor in a man of his age who has spent the last 30 years lusting after his own daughter. And that was White House physician trumps narcolepsy normal for a healthy octogenarian pedophile. Next up, where have all the real women gone? All I want is to find a girl I can have a deep, philosophical, me-talking-only conversation with. Once again, I have found myself in a situation where I am frustrated, to say the least, at all the women I am encountering in my life. Not a single one of them will even try to match my level of intellect, and it's making me seriously lose hope in our future as humans. Is it really too much to ask that females rise above their current subpar standard of conversation to meet the rest of us adults? I mean, come on! You've been crying equal rights for so long. Now's your chance to prove your worth and engage in intellectually stimulating conversation by letting me tell you my opinions and why they're right. The women of this generation are just so vapid. I don't understand why they can't act more like my grandmother, who always lets me talk as long as I want. She really understands what's important in this world, and it's a shame the women of today have become so superficial. Are there any studies being done on this? Because we really should be getting to the bottom of why the female species insists on thinking about only about Chad instead of what actually matters, like the market economy. Every time I'm conversing with a woman, she only ever wants to talk about makeup, clothes, or the, quote, literacy crisis going on in America right now, end quote. But never my full and completely uninterrupted explanation of why Joe Rogan is the Socrates of our time and should be regarded as such by the general public. Not only will she refuse to listen to my explanation wholly and fully, but she'll make herself hysterical calling me names and bringing up something about echo chambers like we were even talking about that woo-woo spa therapy bullshit. Here's a PSA to all women. The smartest thing you can do when presented with an intelligent, perfectly constructed argument is to nod silently in agreement. A lot of women don't like hearing that, but it's the truth. This is something that men inherently understand. I don't recall ever feeling yapped over by my fellow man, and I think that experience is sociologically legitimate and relatable to men everywhere. These females can call me old-fashioned all they want, but I'd actually prefer they didn't because I was talking just then and deserve to finish. You know what? Whatever. I'm tired of being the only one willing to go deep and talk about the real stuff, like the unendingness of the universe or why women aren't biologically equipped to be president. I'll be going to my grandmother's house to cool down because her special boy needs some time to rest. That was, where have all the real women gone? All I want is to find a girl I can have a deep, philosophical, me-talking-only conversation with. Next up, karaoke night sound guy rigs mic to electrocute anyone who tries to hit the falsetto and take on me. From Gettysburg, Pennsylvania, local sound guy and part-time sadist Rick Smithston recently made life a whole hell of a lot easier for the crowd when he engineered his sound system to painfully and memorably electrocute any karaoke participant who attempted AHA's Take on Me, Please sources confirmed. Quote, it was honestly pretty simple to rig it up. I put a sensor in the mic, and if anyone even attempts that I'll be gone active, then it lights them the fuck up, explained Smithston. Gleefully. Oh, this is absolutely personal for me. Inflicting nerve and or mild brain damage is the only appropriate response to their feeble attempts at this part. I have to listen to the same tone-deaf morons crack their voices night after night. At a certain point, you have to take matters into your own hands. Electric hands. Let's just say no one's attempted it since that one guy went into cardiac arrest. End quote. Karaoke night shock recipient Frank Ephraim was still recovering from 10,000 volts when reached for comment. Quote, where am I? Is the fire alarm going off? Why do I taste aluminum? Began Ephraim, physically incapable of uncrossing his eyes. All I remember was a blinding flash of light, and then I'll be gone in a day or two. Wait, why did I say that last part? Oh, look. I think my wedding ring evaporated. Can I go to the hospital now? End quote. AHA lead vocalist Morton Harkett was oddly supportive of the weaponization of his biggest hit to punish the tight-throated. Quote, honestly, I make more in royalties from karaoke night failure than anything else. But at this point, I'm set for life. So, yeah, bust out the cattle prod and whatever happens, happens, Harkett remarked. One thing I do regret about my vocal performance and Take on Me is that I didn't include any scatting. Oh yeah, that sure would have deserved some electroshocks for the people at karaoke, I mean. My performance would have been immaculate. End quote. At press time, Smithston had also rigged a boxing glove on a large spring to knock out anyone who attempts We Didn't Start the Fire and forgets the lyrics halfway through. That was karaoke night sound guy rigs mic to electrocute anyone who tries to hit the falsetto in Take on Me. Switching gears to the Onion, Harvard faces pressure to fire Confederate generals. Top Southern commanders still hold endowed chairs. From Cambridge, Massachusetts, insisting any missteps be viewed in the full context of each individual's contributions to the institution, Harvard University officials defended on Wednesday their decision to keep several Confederate generals on the school's teaching staff. Last week, Harvard President Alan M. Garber told students in a campus-wide email that he had declined to discipline several dozen tenured professors who held prominent roles in the Confederate Army between 1861 and 1865. Despite public backlash, including widespread campus protests and a petition signed by over 10,000 individuals, Garber has reiterated that the faculty's members' involvement in the Stonewall Brigade and the 43rd Battalion of Virginia Cavalry did not violate the university's code of conduct and only contributed to Harvard's rich diversity of thought. Quote, "We assure you, we do not take our decision to employ professors like General Stonewall Jackson and his fellow commanders lightly," said Garber, adding that the men had pledged to separate their experience fighting gruesome battles along the Mason-Dixon line from their academic studies. "We understand that some students feel uncomfortable being taught by Professor Jackson because of his significant role in the First Battle of Manassas, but that was 165 years ago. Professor Jackson is a rigorous academic scholar who has since released most of his slaves," Garber continued. "While it's a sensitive subject for many students from the North, we hope they can learn to accept it." End quote. The generals, many of whom have had tenure at the university for more than a century and a half, faced renewed controversy this week when a student leaked a video that showed Professor of Economics Nathan Bedford Forrest, standing at the front of his classroom in a Confederate uniform, calling a student, quote, "dirty Yankee," end quote, and saying repeatedly that the South would rise again. Although Forrest later issued a public apology, stating that his actions were inappropriate, many students, alumni, and donors questioned how Confederate professors could claim to be objective while they still openly swore allegiance to General Robert E. Lee, owned cotton plantations, and conceived dozens of children with female slaves. Several of Forrest's students, however, felt that their professor was being unfairly persecuted and told reporters that he should not lose his tenure simply because he led troops who killed over 300 surrendering black soldiers during the 1864 Fort Pillow Massacre, or because he was serving as the first Grand Wizard of the Ku Klux Klan at the time he was hired as a lecturer at Harvard College. Quote, "Personally, I feel that my Confederate professors are better than most of the non-Confederate professors," said Harvard senior Zach Whelan, who argued that his classmates were hyper-fixated on how many thousands

that my Confederate professors are better than most of the non-Confederate professors, said Harvard senior Zach Whelan, who argued that his classmates were hyper-fixated on how many thousands of Union soldiers the educators had slaughtered in cold blood. Quote, so what if my professor was in the Confederate Army? I don't see how that conflicts with his ability to teach me American history. My thesis advisor actually used to be one of the big four slave traders in Memphis, and his perspectives on whipping, branding, and forced family separations have been very refreshing. Whelan added, why should I suffer just because my classmates are overly sensitive Union sympathizers? End quote. In an open letter to the university, dozens of the Confederate general's renowned colleagues, including Professor Heinrich Himmler, Professor Adolf Eichmann, and Professor Emeritus and Harvard Board of Overseers Chair Pol Pot, pledged their support, claiming that the administration should not give in to the woke and radical agenda of a small fraction of students. Quote, these professors consistently receive rave reviews from many of our top-performing Aryan undergraduates, Garber said. It's a slippery slope. If you fire someone just because they were in the Confederate Army, then suddenly you have to fire someone just because they systematically imprisoned and murdered over 6 million Jews and other Untermensch in a coordinated campaign across Nazi-occupied Europe. When does it end? End quote. Quote, as a wise man once told me, I wish I was in the land of cotton. Old times there are not forgotten, Garber added. Look away, look away, look away, Dixieland. That was Harvard Faces Pressure to Fire Confederate Generals. Next up, salivating Brewers fans chase down mascots in sausage race. Costumed runners pursued by frenzied mob hungry for meat. From Milwaukee, climbing down from the stands with mustard and ketchup packets clutched in their fists, dozens of rabid, salivating Milwaukee Brewers fans reportedly chased down the contestants in the traditional Johnsonville sausage race midway through Tuesday's game. Quote, they took after those sausages like a pack of wolves, said Brewers outfielder Brandon Lockridge, recalling the unmistakable look of fear in the eyes of the last place Bratwurst as ravenous fans huffed closely behind, shouting, get the brat! And slow down, you mouth-watering fuck! I've never seen big dudes like that run so fast. You could tell they were really hungry, end quote. Sources confirmed the mob came within feet of tackling the Polish sausage before they collapsed in exhaustion and spent the remaining innings dry-heaving behind home plate. That was salivating Brewers fans chase down mascots in sausage race. Next up, Palantir acquires Pentagon for $800 billion. Sorry. Military now under command of software developer. From Miami, in an effort to diversify its holdings in the highly competitive militarized surveillance space, data analytics firm Palantir announced Thursday that it had acquired the Pentagon for $800 billion. Quote, after months of negotiating, I am thrilled to announce that the U.S. government has accepted our terms and agreed to sell us the Department of War, said Palantir CEO Alex Karp, emphasizing that the landmark deal, which included the transfer of the agency's classified intelligence data, top secret weapons programs, and over 2.9 million military and civilian employees, would serve as a significant driver of death and destruction for the company's customers and shareholders alike. Quote, although Palantir has always been a leader in the field of human suffering, we know our investors see a huge potential in adding the Pentagon's ballistic missiles, directed energy weapons, and nuclear arsenal to our ever-expanding portfolio. As such, Secretary of War Pete Hegseth will move

0: all six branches of the military to our Miami headquarters, where they will report to myself and Peter Thiel. End quote. Palantir later confirmed that it had laid off every member of the U.S. Armed Forces after the acquisition created thousands of redundancies within the company's civilian casualties and genocide divisions. That was, Palantir acquires Pentagon for $800 billion. Next up, Supreme Court upholds temporal gerrymander that would cost Democrats 1932 election, ruling to prevent victory in House and halt New Deal. From Washington, in a wide-reaching decision likely to affect every era of American life, the U.S. Supreme Court issued a landmark ruling Tuesday upholding a temporal gerrymander that would cost Democrats control of the House of Representatives in the 1932 election. With the 6-3 judgment, the court's conservative majority permitted the Republican National Committee to redraw congressional maps from the nation's past, an aggressive strategy designed to split space and time heavily in the party's favor. The new districts in the historic 1932 race are expected to give the GOP a supermajority in the House capable of blocking all New Deal programs, impeaching FDR, and ensuring that the Democratic president's eventual death in one of the forced labor camps that will begin sprouting up across the country by mid-decade. Quote, "This is the first time the Supreme Court has given its blessing to redistricting across the boundaries of four-dimensional space," political scientist Jonas Newhouse said of the decision in RNC versus Garner, which resulted from a suit filed last month against John Nance Garner, the long-deceased Democrat who served as House Speaker in the early 1930s. Quote, "It could give Republicans a decisive structural advantage in elections across the 20th and 21st centuries and beyond. Democrats can try to catch up in the temporal gerrymandering wars, but with their opposition's 94-year head start, it won't be easy." End quote. Quote, "This ruling should concern anyone who believes democracy requires a free and fair space-time continuum," Newhouse added. "It's sure to have set off a deluge of electoral engineering that would have originally been unprecedented in our nation's history," end quote. Writing for the court's majority, Justice Samuel Alito dismissed testimony from theoretical physicists that revising the 1932 voting maps might create a temporal paradox that could cause the gravitational collapse of the universe. He conceded, however, that the decision effectively strikes down the last vestiges of the Voting Rights Act of 1965. Given that the landmark civil rights law would no longer be passed in the first place. In a fiery dissent written moments before she flickered out of existence, Justice Ketanji Brown Jackson wrote that the ruling amounted to, quote, "an abdication of the court's constitutional duty to protect," with the rest of her opinion atomizing to dust in the ether. According to reports, the decision has already had ripple effects across the years. Having experienced no economic recovery at all during the 1930s, a desperate United States finally pulled itself out of the Great Depression when an increasingly right-wing Congress, eager to ensure the triumph of totalitarianism in Europe and Asia, joined the Axis powers in World War II. In addition, a repeal of the 15th and 19th Amendments allowed white land-owning men to regain exclusive control of the vote and, with it, every branch of government. Quote, "You have to wonder, had the Democrats won back in 1932, would the United States ever have become a theocracy? Would women be permitted to go outdoors without a male chaperone?" And it raises so many questions, said Jeff Hoskins, a historian at Harvard Bible College, claiming that while there was no way to know for certain, America might look a lot different if the Supreme Court hadn't installed Pat Buchanan as Grand Chancellor for life in the wake of the disputed 2000 presidential election. So many familiar, iconic moments from our history might never have happened. The U.S. military's detonation of the first atomic weapon over London, the deportation of the Kennedy family under the Irish Exclusion Act of 1960, the death of 95% of our citizens from COVID in 2020. It really makes you think, Hoskins added. A Gallup poll found that support for the Supreme Court's decision in RNC versus Garner was split largely along partisan lines, with only 31% of Democratic respondents approving of the removal of their districts from every electoral map of the past century. In contrast, 92% of Republicans expressed disappointment that the ruling didn't go even further back in time. One lifelong Democratic voter observed there was nothing in the court's ruling to stop the GOP from redrawing voting maps from before 1932. Quote, "This is an affront to the timeline this nation was founded on," said Jim Clyburn, 85, a retired HVAC repairman who lives in South Carolina's last majority black congressional district, which has now been gerrymandered into a trans-dimensional wormhole where casting a ballot would violate the laws of physics. Quote, "America has been polarized for as long as I can remember, but a decision like this has the potential to tear apart the cosmic fabric of our country. This is exactly the kind of runaway factionalism that George Washington warned us about in his jailhouse address right before his execution." That was dark. And that was Supreme Court upholds temporal gerrymander that would cost Democrats 1932 election. Next up, and maybe finally tonight, let's see. We probably got time for one more after this. Older cousin demonstrates new pressure points learned since last visit. From Twin Falls, Idaho, highlighting sensitive areas on the body that, when properly manipulated, could induce extreme pain, older cousin Noah Horner held a demonstration on new pressure points he had learned since his last visit. Nervous sources confirmed Friday. Quote, "Check this out. It's used by IDF soldiers," said Horner, explaining to the writhing younger cousin, whom he had pinned to the floor, that the techniques could be used to kill someone if a person pressed down hard enough. Quote, "If you thought the moves I did last time friggin' hurt, you have no idea. I learned these from a guy on TikTok who apparently trained under Jackie Chan. It even works on dogs if you know the right places to target. Now hold still. I gotta find where the nerve is," end quote. According to reports, the demonstration was cut short after an irate uncle checked to see what all the commotion was and smacked Horner on the back of the head. That was older cousin demonstrates new pressure points learned since last visit. All right, this one is the last one. A Ion Sports crossover, if you will. Washington Wizards announce founding wizard dead at 682. From Washington, in a statement that mourned the extinguishing, quote, I should say, the extinguishing of one of the league's oldest and most infernal lights, end quote, the Washington Wizards announced Tuesday that the organization's founding wizard, Osric the Baleful, had died at age 682, bringing to an end a centuries-long career in necromancy, prophecy, and NBA ownership. Osric's 1997 acquisition of the team, then known as the Bullets, is said to have taken place after an omen from the entrails of a hanged usurer convinced him that possession of a middling sports franchise would grant him an inexhaustible river of mortal anguish on which to float into eternity. Osric emerged from his crypt during a lightning storm and presented the team's owners with a yellowed parchment granting him, quote, full dominion over basketball in the District of Columbia, together with all courts, revenues, and towering gamesmen, who are hereby subject to permanent indentureship, end quote. Before the owners could protest, the wizard had already turned them into wooden pestles. During his tenure, Osric was known to oversee team operations through the use of scrying bowls, graveyard rites, and cat roasting, reportedly believing the Eastern Conference to be a natural home for the dark arts. Former employees noted that he would frequently appear in clouds of green vapor to weigh in on everything from roster decisions to contract negotiations. Medical staff recalled Osric forecasting injuries by examining the smoke of burnt box scores, while scouts said they were ordered to rank prospects according to, quote, wingspan, courage, and might of soul and tooth, end quote. He was also credited with bringing in star talent over the years. When the team was badly in need of a reliable scorer, Osric took it upon himself to walk the earth for three winters in search of an elite combo guard before eventually discovering Gilbert Arenas. When the team was lacking a dominant paint presence, he transmuted the corpse of a white foal to create 7'7" center George Murison, whom he allegedly modeled after, quote, a colossus from the old kingdom who ruled the bogs, end quote. Though feared by generations of coaches, players, ball boys, and Southeast Division rivals, Osric brought stability to the organization through his front office savvy and command over terrible forces of evil. According to team officials, the Wizards will honor the late sorcerer by interring him beneath center court so that his spirit might continue influencing the franchise's fortunes for all ages yet accursed. That was Washington Wizards announced founding wizard dead at 682. And that is all the time we have for Laugh Out Loud this week. Thank you for listening. I'm Charlie Gibbs for the Virginia Voice. This program airs Thursdays at 9:30 p.m. and is rebroadcast at 3:30 in the morning on Mondays. 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Please keep all of your appendages attached where they belong this weekend. And if you're listening to this on Monday, I hope that you kept all of your appendages. Also, go back to sleep. It's 3:30 in the morning. Well, now it's 4, but you get what I'm saying. See you next week.
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3: Good evening. I'm John Gussich for the Virginia Voice, reading from the current issues of Forbes, Fortune, and Barron's magazines. We'll begin by concluding an article from the June 22nd edition of Barron's magazine titled "This Investment Pro is Leaning into Risk," an interview with Alex Chaloff, CIO, Bernstein Private Wealth Management, by Abby Schultz. Barron's, what is your outlook on private credit, which has recently seen waves of redemptions? Alex Chaloff. 3 years ago, the world was rosy. The market was favorable. The economic backdrop was favorable, and everything was fine. If you wrote a bad loan, nobody knew it was bad, including you. It isn't until you run into stress in an economy or a business model that you discover that you weren't doing it right. There have been about 14 high-profile defaults. If you take the character of those 14 and look at what else was underwritten over the last 5 years, there are probably another 40 or 50 big bad loans that will go south over the next 12 to 18 months. The headlines are real. There is actual evidence of poor underwriting. I don't think this is a case of media hype, and I think it gets worse. Barron's, but you still like private credit for your investors. Alex Chaloff, I'm excited about investors going into private credit funds today. AllianceBernstein has had an in-house private credit team for more than a decade. They have built a steady, reliable business for our clients and delivered positive returns, including during the pandemic and the market stress of 2022. A key differentiator is that the team has been disciplined and patient in calling capital. By contrast, many larger firms deployed capital quickly in an intensely competitive market from 2023 to 2025. Now, as investors test the liquidity provisions of those funds, some of those managers are likely to reconsider both the size and quality of the loans they made. Bernstein will experience a better 3 years than the last 3 years. We are already seeing better coupons as competitor redemptions pressure the market. The pickup in yields for AllianceBernstein funds is 2.5% to 3% higher for our investors today than it was 12 months ago. You're going from 9% to 12.5%. That article was titled, "This Investment Pro is Leaning into Risk," by Abby Schultz. Our next article is from the June-July edition of Fortune magazine. The title of this article, "The New Face of Warfare." How Brian Schimpf and Anduril, the $61 billion defense tech startup, are building tomorrow's military arsenal. By Allie Garfinkel. Somewhere in West Texas, Brian Schimpf hands me a warhead. It's small, this explosive-carrying tungsten lump, for something built to be so destructive. This warhead is a dense 3 pounds and fits completely in my hand. It's designed to be attached to Anduril's Bolt drone, the munitions-carrying version of which is currently being built on a $23.9 million contract for the U.S. Marine Corps to blow up far-off targets. Schimpf, the co-founder and CEO of $61 billion defense tech startup Anduril, looks at my warhead and its drone with an engineer's eyes, weighing capacity for damage against aerodynamics. "Every bit of math matters," says Schimpf. "You have a physics problem. With what you want to carry, can we do that with 3 pounds? 4. We're at Anduril's secretive Texas test site, and we watch the Bolt take flight. It shoots up vertically and careens off toward a collection of dusty hills, some of which Fortune's photographer isn't allowed to shoot. Those hills could, to intelligence analysts, somewhere in China or Russia, reveal where we are. The Bolt winds back and dives like a roller coaster, shooting downward at a vertiginous 85 degrees. I'm completely safe, but my heart rate speeds up in a reasonable physiological response to a deadly weapon's presence. Wherever we are, there's not much here. There's a sprawling cattle ranch nearby, and a dust devil moves in the distance. Anduril's presence is clear enough. There's a sequence of trailers, a hangar for visiting planes. But mostly it's space. Seemingly the most important thing about a weapons test site is vastness. A full universe of sandbox space where things can be blown apart, put back together, and started anew. Schimpf, unassuming and with desert dry humor, is at ease here. For 9 years, this has been his life's work, the math, the emptiness, and the detonations. And under his leadership, Anduril has done something that 10 years ago would have seemed impossible, made inroads as a bona fide weapons provider to the Pentagon and governments around the world. The company's Lattice software platform is set to become the backbone of nearly every major counter-drone program across the U.S. military, and its Ghost Shark autonomous submarine is under long-term contract with the Royal Australian Navy. In 2024, Anduril was selected to help develop the Air Force's Collaborative Combat Aircraft Program, beating out established defense contractor primes like Boeing, Lockheed Martin, and Northrop Grumman. In March, Anduril won its biggest contract yet, an expanded deal with the U.S. Army worth up to $20 billion over the next 10 years. And at the time of this writing, its air defense systems were being deployed amid the war in Iran, alongside systems made by establishment defense giants. There's an urgency behind all this. Anduril's mission from the beginning has been to revamp how the U.S. and its allies design, build, and field weapons. It wants to invent and manufacture fast enough and cheaply enough to matter in a world where warfare is changing rapidly and American dominance is no longer guaranteed, and where legacy contractors often seem too slow and inefficient to meet the moment. The Iran war has thrown this reality into sharp relief as the U.S. burns through munitions it doesn't have enough of against an adversary that is far from equaling the threat that China or Russia would pose. Our munitions production rate and our stockpiles are at a dangerous level, says Schimpf. War is inherently industrial in the modern era, and we are not prepared for that. Even if you're familiar with Anduril, Schimpf is most likely not the name you know. The startup's co-founding team is an assemblage of colorful characters straight out of a Coen Brothers movie. They include COO Matt Grimm, cowboy-hatted, direct, and strangely courtly, and Trey Stevens, the garrulous partner at Peter Thiel's Founders Fund, and the only person I've ever met who casually invokes Augustinian just war doctrine. But Anduril is most publicly associated with Palmer Luckey, the Hawaiian shirt-clad creator of the Oculus headset, whose 2017 firing from Facebook, a firing related to his support for Trump, precipitated the launch of Anduril. Yet even Luckey says that Schimpf, Anduril's CEO since its inception, is the one to watch. For the media, Luckey notes it's a much easier story. Palmer Luckey, the Trump guy who got fired and started Anduril. From video games to war. He goes on, it's this compelling narrative that gets more complicated when you're like, actually, the CEO is Brian. And by the way, Brian's actually a Democrat who fundraised for Joe Biden. If the 42-year-old Schimpf is the real story, it's because he's Anduril's operational center of gravity. Silicon Valley startups' path to the Pentagon, arguably the world's most impenetrable bureaucracy, was paved by Palantir and SpaceX. But Anduril is widely considered the breakout weapons-making startup. Schimpf can seem like an unlikely candidate to lead the charge. As Luckey says, he's a self-identified Democrat, and he believes strongly in deterrence and vehemently feels that violence should not be glorified. His vision of the future of war involves the destruction of infrastructure, not killing. But he's also a deep-dyed, supremely accomplished engineer, himself a Palantir alum at a militantly engineering-first company. They build stuff that works, and they deliver at speed because they are run by engineers, says Steve Blank, Stanford adjunct professor and defense innovation expert. They're Boeing in the 1960s and 70s before it got taken over by finance people. Flush from a mid-May fundraise, Anduril is at a crossroads. For that matter, so is the entire U.S. military-industrial complex. You may not care about tech or startups, but you probably care that the U.S. is, in many international arenas, finding itself literally outgunned. And though some of its products haven't succeeded out of the gate and have drawn sharp scrutiny, the trajectory is clear. Anduril could be the company best positioned to bring about, at scale, a sea change in how weapons are made in and for the United States. The question isn't whether we can build the next Lockheed Martin, Schimpf adds. It's whether we can avoid becoming the thing we're trying to replace. In 2017, Schimpf was in a similar stretch of desert in California, helping Anduril make the transition from concept to reality. He spent months there building Anduril's first product autonomous solar-powered surveillance devices called Sentry Towers, writing code and building the system with a handful of engineers. Anduril had launched that June, and improving surveillance seemed like the right problem. And it seemed achievable, Schimpf says. We were just living out of a trailer, working, cranking, smiling. He affectionately recalls the volume of takeout sandwiches the team consumed. It was a 45-minute round trip. So much Jersey Mike's. Schimpf's mother, father, and stepfather were all engineers. And as a kid, he'd check out library books about how telephones worked. Less than a year prior to Sentry, Schimpf had been director of engineering at Palantir. He had spent a decade leading teams that built technology that, even now, he cannot necessarily discuss. He had a great ability to take a correct insight, however malformed and violent the birthing of that insight was, and turn it into something that could be systematically executed. Shyam Sankar, Palantir CTO, says of Schimpf, Lucky and Schimpf had first talked years before at a Founders Fund event, and Schimpf, Stevens, and Grimm were longtime friends. All the founders, save for Schimpf, insist it was clear early on that Schimpf was meant to be CEO. There were no other candidates, Lucky says. It was always, it's Brian. Schimpf wasn't immediately sold, exactly. He had joined Palantir right out of Cornell undergrad, and the startup success had secured his professional reputation for life. But he eventually said yes. He also made Sentry work. The September 2017 demo went well, and the towers became Anduril's first sale. Just as important, they were the beginning of what became Lattice. Lattice is a software and data layer that gives military teams a shared operational, actionable picture of the battlefield. It's central to all of Anduril's systems and potentially to far more future business, because it can integrate data from countless sensors and systems, including those made by other vendors. Anduril's products are designed to serve that connected vision. The business model works best if the team keeps iterating fast. Brian always says, we're going to run this company two clicks more chaotic and disorganized than any sane person would think this company should be run at this scale, because it sustains innovation, says Gokul Subramanian, Anduril's Senior Vice President of Engineering, who followed Schimpf from Palantir. Of course, the bigger Anduril gets, employee headcount has doubled annually over the past few years, with more than 8,000 now in the fold, the more it risks becoming like the stodgy competition. Schimpf knows this. The competitors he's eyeing, Lockheed Martin and RTX, for example, have market caps of $100 billion or more. But more important, they have decades of experience in Washington, D.C., experience that Anduril is slowly building. If all goes some version of the way that we think it probably will, we could be a trillion-dollar company, says Schimpf. Lucky's longtime support of Trump has created a perception that Anduril is a distinctly Republican enterprise, but Schimpf belies that impression. I'm a minority opinion Democrat, he clarifies. I'm somewhat pro-institution, but think we need to hold institutions accountable. I think there should be some degree of taking care of people that can't care for themselves, and I am pro-growth. He also brings a direct seriousness to the responsibility that comes with creating lethal machinery. When I ask the father of two how he talks about his work with his kids, he says they know their dad builds robots that they love seeing in action. Weapons are one of the trickier things to explain, he goes on. Counter drones were easier. I explained to my 7-year-old, who was asking lots of questions, this is a drone that shoots down bad guy drones. With adults, Schimpf doesn't shy away from the reality that what Anduril builds has been used to kill and will again. I don't ever celebrate it, says Schimpf. With what we have deployed in Ukraine, you don't say it blew up a Russian site. Let's all hold hands. We are not pro-violence. This kind of tightrope is characteristic of how Schimpf thinks, a candor that's as careful as it is direct. In February, I watched Schimpf conduct an AMA in the cafeteria of Anduril's Washington, D.C. office. One engineer asked, what is Anduril's risk profile in terms of customer concentration? Schimpf didn't hedge. We have just outrageously concentrated business, he told the employee audience. So how do we operate to mitigate that? The answer, in part, is that hopefully over the years, small deals become bigger deals. Anduril's economics could prove to be tricky. It is indeed heavily reliant on just a handful of contracts, though it sells to a growing number of other countries, including Australia, Japan, Taiwan, the UK, and South Korea. On the surface, the company's value proposition to any country's military is that Anduril invests in, builds, and sells its own products, and can deliver in 2 years systems that would have taken the primes 5. But the startup's product bets are financially enormous. The factory Zandarilla is building could take decades to pay off, and its test sites cost millions before a single missile launches. The company confirmed to Fortune that its revenue projections for 2026 are $4.3 billion, up from $2.2 billion in 2025. It is currently far from profitable. Shimp's growth plan includes selling drones like Altius, an offensive munitions product, in volume to Taiwan and Ukraine, and eventually for its Barracuda missile to find traction as a long-range strike weapon. Ideally, everything will reach the market quickly, if imperfectly, rather than Anduril waiting another decade and spending billions to reach 100% perfection. I always ask customers, do you want it where it's at, or do you want to wait another year, Schimpf says. Almost always the answer is, I'll take what you got right now. Russia's invasion of Ukraine was famously a turning point for the defense industry, shattering the decades-old illusion that major land wars were a relic of the past. Anduril met that moment by delivering high-stakes munitions to the U.S. and its allies. Today, the defense tech boom it helped launch is set to be tested, not least by the conflict in Iran. Schimpf says the time will tell what Iran means for Anduril's tech. If the conflict protracts, the Pentagon will start testing new weapons out of sheer necessity. And regardless, Schimpf says, Iran has laid bare what many already knew to be true. The U.S. is not technologically or industrially prepared to produce or deploy enough weapons to wage war with an equal or superior adversary. We've depleted something like 30% of the Tomahawk missile stock, says Schimpf. We shot a decade of production in about 3 days. One of the most public criticisms of Anduril is that Altius, the drone it sent in large numbers to Ukraine, has not worked well. Those drones and others from Anduril, including Ghost, have reportedly crashed, missed targets, or struggled badly against Russian electronic warfare, leading Ukrainian forces to largely stop using them. Anduril says Ukraine continues to use Altius, but Schimpf admits that the drone didn't match Ukraine's needs. Altius was designed for launching from aircraft, he explains, largely because U.S. forces are usually fighting far from their bases. For Ukraine, cheap, land-based, and mass-producible turned out to be the better option. Zooming out, Schimpf says, Altius's problems aren't exceptional, but systemic to defense hardware. He points out noted failures elsewhere, including the rollicking saga of Lockheed Martin's long-delayed F-35 fighter jet and the persistent technical and manufacturing issues around aircraft carriers that cost well over $10 billion each. This stuff is the hardest of the hard. It's very different from the consumer world, says Schimpf. It takes some iteration, and even then it may work for a while it doesn't, until it doesn't, rather. To Stanford's Blank, a theoretical failure state for Anduril wouldn't have much to do with technology breakdowns. Congress is coin-operated, he says. If they fail, it's because they got out-lobbied and outplayed. Anduril, Blank notes, is up against the small but deeply entrenched world of defense primes, some of whose lobbyists have been working the Hill longer than Schimpf's been alive. Anduril could get out-lobbied, but it's hard to imagine it will be decisively out-engineered. Back at the secretive Texas desert site, we watch an Altius test. We can't see the drone, but we can see what looks, more or less, like a mammoth T-shirt cannon. On the first try, the engineer in charge counts down into a walkie-talkie. 5, 4, 3, 2, 1, launch, launch, launch. Nothing happens. The team does an organized shuffle to get things in order, and almost everyone watching with me backs away slightly, except Schimpf, who quietly steps forward to take a closer look. On the next day, liftoff. That article was titled The New Face of Warfare by Ali Garfinkel. Our next article, also from the June-July edition of Fortune magazine, is titled Elevating the Fan Experience. An engagement with golf reaches new heights. PGA Tour Pass is bringing fans closer to the action, delivering exclusive access, personalized experiences, and a seamless connection to the game. Fan interest in golf is surging, reflecting the sport's growing popularity and a broader shift toward more interactive, experience-driven fandom. In 2025, the PGA Tour saw viewership rise by more than 20% year over year, while social media engagement climbed 57%. At the most recent, the Players' Championship, ticket demand reached record levels, including capacity weekend crowds, proving how eager fans are to partake in the PGA Tour experience. Yet for today's fans, the appeal goes beyond watching tournaments. Audiences are seeking deeper, more meaningful ways to connect with the sport, whether through live events, digital content, or exclusive behind-the-scenes access. 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We want PGA Tour Pass to become the preferred destination for golf fans, providing year-round engagement opportunities through exclusive experiences, offers, content, and more. 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Understanding that audiences want to be active participants, PGA Tour offers the opportunity for golf enthusiasts to have more control over how they engage, whether they're attending events, following online, or playing the game themselves. From the moment they join, members gain access to a wide range of benefits designed to deepen their connections to golf. These include exclusive ticket offers and pre-sale opportunities for chances to visit TPC Sawgrass, home of the Players' Championship, or Pebble Beach Golf Links, site of the AT&T Pebble Beach Pro-Am. There are also member-only signature sweepstakes and once-in-a-lifetime experiences, including an honorary observer spot at the Truist Championship at Quail Hollow Club and a stay-and-play package at TPC Network Courses. Retail offers from top brands and the tour are ongoing, complemented by personalized content and exclusive digital features that keep members informed and engaged throughout the season. Beyond individual benefits, PGA Tour Pass also enhances the broader tour platform. With a wide network of corporate partners, the tour continues to create new outlets for brands to connect directly with fans. The platform unlocks new sponsor value through integrated activations across tournaments, retail, digital, and TPC venues, delivering value for fans and partners alike. Playing the long game. Like the sport it supports, PGA Tour Pass is designed to evolve. Benefits will continue to expand and refresh over time, ensuring members are consistently rewarded across every step in their fan journeys throughout the season. This dynamic approach reflects a larger understanding. Meaningful engagement requires constant innovation. The tour's objective is to foster engagement with fans 52 weeks a year, and the PGA Tour Pass serves as the foundation of this strategy. Once registered, members can access a dedicated hub through pgatour.com or the PGA Tour app, where they can manage preferences, explore offers, and unlock exclusive experiences. Existing PGA Tour digital accounts have transitioned seamlessly into the program, creating a smooth, intuitive user experience. PGA Tour Pass ultimately brings the fan journey together into one connected platform, making it easier than ever to engage with the game while unlocking new ways to experience golf throughout the season. PGA Tour fans deserve to be recognized and rewarded for the passion and loyalty they show to the game every day, says Weitz. PGA Tour Pass was built with every fan in mind, whether they play the game, attend tournaments, engage across digital and social platforms, or follow along from afar. This program makes it easier to be a PGA Tour fan and brings fans even closer to the sport, our tournaments, and the players they love. That article was titled Elevating the Fan Experience. Our next article is from the June 15th edition of Barron's Magazine. Our next article is titled, It's Warsh's Fed Now, What to Expect at His First Policy Meeting, by Randall W. Forsyth. Watch what they say and don't say, not what they do. That inversion of a Nixon-era statement seems especially apt for the meeting of the Federal Open Market Committee this coming week, which will be the first for Kevin Warsh as chair of the Federal Reserve. The one prediction that can be made with certainty is that the policy-setting panel will make no change in the central bank's key policy rate range, currently 3.5% to 3.75%. Other signs emerging from the confab could suggest points of contention within the FOMC. There could be dissents in the wording of its policy statement, as there has been at every recent meeting since last June, mostly, but not all, calling for more aggressive interest rate cutting action. But April's policy statement contained three dissents from Fed district presidents who preferred to drop the bias toward future easing. What will be especially interesting will be the Summary of Economic Projections, or SEP, from the seven members of the Board of Governors and all 12 Fed presidents, five of whom vote on the FOMC, with the New York Fed president always voting. The last SEP was released on March 18th. And the post-meeting news conference could be especially revealing of Warsh's policy and style inclinations. One thing to look for is how much the SEP has changed in view of all the geopolitical events, market moves, and economic data released in the past 3 months. Another is the dot plot of interest rate projections, which market participants and analysts will view first. Not only might that reveal great divergence of opinion among policymakers, but also for the first time, some abstentions. Warsh himself may not list his dots to express his opposition to so-called forward guidance, says Peter Brookvar, chief investment officer of OnePoint BFG Wealth Partners. That said, other members will list their dots and some will very likely pencil in some hikes, which will highlight what I believe will be the first time in a long while where we will no longer have consensus-based monetary policy and dissents will be the new norm, he wrote in an email. Warsh may chair a fractious FOMC, according to Stephen Brown, chief North American economist at Capital Economics. Recent speeches suggest that some FOMC members have turned hawkish, with 6 of 12 seemingly willing to support a rate hike if inflation remains near current levels, he wrote in a client note. But EY chief economist Gregory Dacko doubts that Warsh will try to convince the rest of the committee that additional easing is warranted. Neither, he wrote in a research note, will he push his other suggested policy reforms, including reduction of the central bank's balance sheet. For now, the Fed will continue its $10 billion monthly reserve management purchases of Treasury bills, which it says are designed to maintain stable money market conditions and aren't policy related. Dacko agrees that Warsh may opt out of publishing his own SEP numbers, given his skepticism about the usefulness of economic projections. He also thinks the new chair may shorten the post-meeting news conference and reconsider whether to hold them after every meeting. At this week's presser, Warsh will be questioned closely about the economic outlook and what might trigger a rate hike. But Brookvar looks for the Fed chief to decline to answer, given the uncertainty of the war with Iran and the status of the Hormuz Strait, which can change by the hour. Instead, Brookvar added, my ears are wide open for what he will say on the balance sheet, in particular, what is the right size of the Fed's assets and the proper level of bank reserves. Will quantitative easing, the large-scale Fed purchases of securities, be locked in a box to be opened only in emergencies, and he wondered, given balance sheet expansion that mainly works through financial markets, what if they respond poorly to further shrinkage? Finally, Warsh is certain to be interrogated about Fed independence and his past preferences for lower interest rates, which coincide with President Trump's repeated calls for cheap money. Warsh has declared Fed independence to be crucial, while Trump said at the Fed chief's swearing-in ceremony that he should be independent and just do your own thing. Yet, skepticism remains, given the president's rate cut campaign waged against Warsh's predecessor, Jerome Powell. Mr. Warsh's greatest challenge may be preserving the Fed's credibility, says Joseph Carson, former chief economist at AllianceBernstein. That relates to Warsh's controversial views on inflation measurements, notably trimmed mean gauges. These are attempts to remove price outliers from other components of the index, Carson added in a LinkedIn post. For instance, the Dallas Fed trimmed mean personal consumption expenditure index shows a 2.3% rise in the 12 months ended in April, much less than the 3.8% rise in headline PCE, and close to the Fed's 2% target. But inflation cycles vary, and outliers in composition change over time. Altering the inflation target now, with inflation already high, could severely harm both his and the Fed's credibility, he concluded. Indeed, a group of money managers assembled this past week by Evercore ISI chief strategist Julian Emanuel found a consensus that viewed Warsh as contorting measures of inflation to stave off the need for rate hikes. Warsh faces a dual challenge, convincing other Fed members and the markets of his independence and of the validity of his policy approach. That article was titled, It's Warsh's Fed Now, What to Expect at His First Policy Meeting, by Randall W. Forsyth. Our next article, also from the June 15th edition of Barron's Magazine, is titled, Money Market Funds Are As Appealing As Ever, by Amy Stone. Money market funds have a lot going for them right now. Not only do they offer safety from turbulent markets, but investors can also earn an attractive 3.45% yield, according to Crane's Index of the 100 Largest Money Market Funds. That's down from 3.58% at the start of the year, but stable for the past few months and quite a bit higher than most investors expected for mid-year. The outlook at the end of February was that the Federal Reserve would lower interest rates three times through mid-2027, which would have led to a drop in money market fund yields. But the start of the Iran war led to higher energy prices and a jump in inflation expectations, reducing the odds that the Fed would lower rates. The central bank's next meeting is June 17, and investors' expectations are that rates will remain stable. Later this year, there may even be a hike. The base case assumption that the return you were going to get from money market funds would be lower has been flipped on its head, says Matthew Bartolini, global head of research strategists at State Street Investment Management. His firm launched the State Street Prime Money Market Exchange Traded Fund in February. It yields 3.61% and allows for intraday trading, something that investors with portfolios made up of ETFs we're looking for in a money market fund. BlackRock also launched a money market fund around the same time, iShares Prime Money Market ETF, which yields 3.63%. Meanwhile, the yield on the S&P 500 has fallen to just 1.1%, as stock prices have risen a lot faster than dividend growth in recent years. The iShares Core U.S. Aggregate Bond ETF, which tracks a benchmark of U.S. investment-grade bonds, yields 4.46%, but is down slightly year-to-date since bond prices move inversely to interest rates. If inflation expectations increase from here, bond prices may fall, suggesting to strategists at Charles Schwab that taking on less interest rate risk by allocating to some shorter-term bonds makes sense. Given the recent interest rate and stock market volatility, it isn't a surprise that investors have clung to the safety of money market funds. Total money market fund assets remain near a record at $7.9 trillion for the week ended on June 10, according to the investment company Institute. The recommendations to T-bill and chill by Double Line CEO Jeffrey Gundlach in October 2023 remains as current as ever. One problem, investors today generally have too much money in cash, says Daniel Iveson, Chief Investment Officer of Asset Manager PIMCO. His sees a wider than usual range of possible outcomes for the economy and markets in the next few years due to geopolitical risks and questions about artificial intelligence. Interest rates, which now seem to be headed higher, could actually fall in an economic shock. That could prompt the Fed to lower rates, leaving investors sitting in money market funds that yield, say, just 2%. In that scenario, investors who took on some interest rate risk by buying longer-term maturities would be seeing gains in addition to having locked in higher yields for longer, Iveson says. His advice? Diversify fixed income portfolios across geographies and asset classes to reduce risk while benefiting from higher yields. Don't just sit in money market funds. That doesn't mean you can't own some, but what's the right amount? U.S. Bank's wealth management arm recommends investors put 2% to 10% of their portfolio in cash, depending on their liquidity needs. For retirees, it makes sense to have the next year's spending requirements in cash, says Cooper Howard, Director of Fixed Income Research and Strategy at Charles Schwab. For people accumulating savings, there's no one-size-fits-all, he says. The right allocation depends on your risk tolerance and risk capacity. That article was titled Money Market Funds Are as Appealing as Ever by Amy Stone. Our next article is from the June 22nd edition of Barron's Magazine. The title of this article, Secrets of the Trillion-Dollar Index Kings of Chicago, by Andy Serwer. I'm on the phone with Eugene Fama, 87, the University of Chicago economics professor and Nobel laureate, and I think I'm testing his patience. What do you think about the S&P 500 and tech stock valuations, I ask. I don't follow it, Fama replies. I don't play those games. I don't even understand the questions you're asking. Well, the S&P 500 is very skewed to, say, 10 stocks that are now account for over 30% of its value. Is that a problem? No, that's the investing world. That's what it is. Do you have an opinion on whether the market's overvalued or not? No, Fama gently chides me. Nobody knows that. And so there you have it, folks, the best market analysis you'll ever get, direct from Chicago and a man they call the father of modern finance. With apologies to Harvard University, the Wharton School of the University of Pennsylvania, Stanford University, and beyond, no business school in the world holds a candle to Gene Fama, his colleagues, and the University of Chicago Booth School of Business. Yes, Harvard has had the management gurus, Porter, Christensen, Wharton has the alumni, Elon, Trump, and Stanford has the whole of Silicon Valley. But when it comes to affecting financial markets, the University of Chicago is untouchable. Since Sweden's central bank, Sveriges Riksbank, established the first Nobel Prize in Economics in 1968, 10 Chicago Booth faculty members have won the award, more than any other university, with four of them on the faculty today. As impressive as that is, it actually undersells the school's import. Simply put, Booth is the cradle of today's capital markets. Through the groundbreaking work, first and foremost of Fama, a graduate of the program and one of the laureates teaching today, along with fellow Nobelites Myron Scholes, Merton Miller, and Doug Diamond, and other leading lights like Fisher Black and Ken French, they created the framework for modeling risk and pricing securities. Their work underpins the valuation of the $163 trillion global equity market. Other economists have made strong contributions in finance, including William Sharpe, Harry Markowitz, Michael Jensen, Franco Modigliani, and Robert Merton, some of whom had strong ties to Booth, but no single university had anywhere near the collection of stars as Chicago. It was Fama who birthed the efficient markets hypothesis, his term, in a 1965 paper delivered at the university entitled Random Walks in Stock Market Prices. Princeton University economist Burton Malkiel's book, A Random Walk Down Wall Street, came out in 1973. From that work sprung indexing and passive investing, very much in the news these days, given the mega weighting of the Magnificent Seven, as well as the move to accelerate the inclusion of SpaceX and perhaps the artificial intelligence giants into indexes. These issues are top of mind at a commercial offshoot of the school, Dimensional Fund Advisors, or DFA, which runs some $1 trillion in systematically active funds and was co-founded by graduates David Booth and Rex Sinkfield. The growth of DFA and indexing, aided and abetted by these

mind at a commercial offshoot of the school, Dimensional Fund Advisors, or DFA, which runs some $1 trillion in systematically active funds and was co-founded by graduates David Booth and Rex Sinkfield. The growth of DFA and indexing, aided and abetted by these Nobel laureates, is a surprisingly cool story in a new book by Booth, Stay Calm, Learn to Embrace Uncertainty in Investing and Life. A billionaire several times over and new chairman of DFA, Booth, 79, came from modest means in the farm town of Garnett, Kansas. When I was born, my dad had to borrow cash from a cousin to pay the hospital bill before he could bring my mom and me back home. His book is half great American success story and half little-known stock market history. The best part is about the Chicago Brainiacs, professors and classmates, their groundbreaking discoveries matching their idiosyncrasies. Exhibit A. Fisher Black loved a 24-hour diner on the edge of San Francisco's Tenderloin called Pam Pam, where he always ordered a baked potato burger, a spud stuffed with chopped meat, slathered with cheese, and a side of onions. Don't conflate Fama and his merry band of economists at the business school with the Chicago School of Economics, practitioners in the university's economics department led by another Nobel laureate, Milton Friedman. Booth tells the story of having to write a paper for Friedman's class, which didn't go well. He and his classmate Roger Ibbotson, later a finance professor at Yale University and co-author with Sinkfield of the classic Stocks, Bonds, Bills, and Inflation, Historical Returns, presented the paper together, Booth writes. The economics department and the business school were competitive with each other, both then and now, and we were the only people from the business school in Friedman's class. Friedman didn't throw up a big argument, just a curt rejection. Earlier this past week, I Zoomed with Booth from Austin, Texas, where DFA is based. He'd left California in 2008. And asked him about rule changes allowing SpaceX to be inserted into indexes more quickly. Gee, I think you're hitting on a bigger problem, Booth says. Say you don't like active management and go to an index. Well, somebody's managing that portfolio, which isn't the fund manager, it's the index provider. If the index provider changes the index, the fund has to change. So index funds are really trading desks. Index providers are sensible people, but they're not fiduciaries looking out after me. They're looking out after them. If you take three zeros off the market cap of SpaceX, we wouldn't be having this conversation. It doesn't make them bad, but people need to realize what's going on. Booth started up DFA in his Brooklyn Heights, New York brownstone in 1981 after forays in indexing at Wells Fargo and A.G. Becker. Significantly, it isn't a pure-play index shop. Booth believes in using factors or specific investment attributes to improve the performance of an index. As for the name Dimensional, Booth says, back in 1981, people still weren't persuaded about indexing. Small stocks behave kind of like in a different dimension. So how about Dimensional? Is there too much indexing, I ask? The problem with indexing is that a true market portfolio doesn't exist, Booth says. Is a cap-weighted index of all stocks a reasonable proxy? Maybe. If you don't have the data, how would you know? When you start thinking about diversification and holding too much of anything, you have to use common sense. Does it make sense that a portfolio is 40% in 7 or 8 stocks? Some people go, yeah, that's the future. Okay, knock yourself out. We are biased toward lower-priced value stocks. We hold the Magnificent Seven. We just don't hold them in the proportion they represent in the total stock market index. Though DFA started by focusing on small stocks, which Booth believed were undervalued relative to larger stocks, one of the firm's core factors, it broadened out to become in part an institutional parallel universe to Vanguard's retail fund business, which maybe isn't a coincidence. At Wells in the early 1970s, Mac McKeown and I wanted to do a retail S&P 500 fund, but Glass-Steagall regulations didn't allow

0: that says booth. We got wind. Jack Bogle wanted to do one, so we said to the chairman of Wells, what should we do? He goes, give him all your research. I don't know if we helped him or not, but we gave him all of our research on doing an S&P fund. Later, Booth hired Bogle's firm, Vanguard, to do its administrative work. Indexing's growth has been meteoric. In 1993, actively managed funds had some $1.3 trillion of assets, over 53 times more than passive index funds, according to Morningstar. As of the end of May, passive mutual funds and exchange-traded funds had $22 trillion, compared with $17.3 trillion for active funds. Which makes sense. S&P Global Research found that over the past 15 years, 89.9% of all actively managed mutual funds underperformed the S&P 500. And DFA has ridden the wave it helped create. It may please you to know that along the way, Booth's teachers, FAMA, Miller, Scholes, and Diamond, as well as Merton, an interloper from the Massachusetts Institute of Technology tied to the Chicagoans, have all worked with DFA in various capacities. A few years ago, DFA commissioned filmmaker Errol Morris, The Fog of War, and The Thin Blue Line to make a documentary about the firm. Since its release last year, it has garnered 31 million views, not bad for a movie about indexing. DFA has its critics and foibles. One of its core biases is that value stocks outperform growth stocks, which of course they haven't for over a decade. Also, until 2020, for retail investors to buy DFA's funds, they had to go through fee-charging advisors, which would seem to violate the code of indexing. DFA has subsequently introduced a number of ETFs, which can be bought and sold directly to the public. And in case you're wondering, yes, the Booth School is named for David Booth, after he gave it $300 million in 2008. Booth, whose philanthropy comes in various flavors, has also given $300 million to the University of Kansas, his undergraduate alma mater, athletics department, and millions to fund a rare book collection and giant telescope. He's on the board of the Museum of Modern Art in New York and received its David Rockefeller Award, given to an individual from the business community who exemplifies enlightened generosity. Booth is still keenly interested in markets, too. Is he worried about valuations? No. I've been conditioned, but it's taken years, he says. You can't control markets. They do a pretty good job of setting prices. So I trust the markets more than I trust me. I have hunches all the time, but I'm no better than 50-50 on them. You can't avoid hunches. I just condition myself not to trade on them. Do any active managers consistently beat the market? There are too few of them, and we can't separate skill from luck, he says. As for FAMA, I realized I had neglected, to ask him about SpaceX, feeling a bit intimidated after my last interaction. I decided to text instead of call. Hi, Gene. What do you think about SpaceX's valuation? I don't predict, the octogenarian Nobel Prize winner quickly texted back. So the price is always right. Trillions don't lie. That article was titled Secrets of the Trillion Dollar Index Kings of Chicago by Andy Serwer. Our next article is also from the June 22nd edition of Barron's Magazine. The title of our next article, Recycling is in Crisis. Automation is the fix. WM is trying to turn a vast above-ground mine of commodities, aluminum, plastic, paper, glass, into profits through recycling. By Liz Moyer. On the edge of the Florida Everglades, trash giant WM, formerly Waste Management, just opened a $90 million facility that can process 60 tons of recyclable material an hour from four South Florida counties. The new facility opened during a pivotal moment for the recycling industry. Public trust in recycling is low. Most Americans like the idea of recycling. 87% thought it was important in a poll last year. But confusion and perhaps a tinge of laziness means less than one-third of recyclable household material ever makes it into collection bins. Some 47 million tons of residential recyclable material is generated annually, with only 21% of that material being recycled, according to the Recycling Partnership, a nonprofit. "We haven't done a great job as an industry at telling the story," Brent Bell, Vice President of Recycling at WM, tells Barron's. "Recycling has been a tough business, particularly in plastics. A flood of cheaper imported recycled plastic and cheap new plastic, plus the collapse in commodity prices, has forced the closure of 25% of U.S. plastics recycling processing capacity since early 2025. For the company's WM recycling unit, automation is viewed as the key to extracting more profit by slashing labor costs. 4 years ago, amid soaring post-pandemic inflation, WM decided to let 5,000 to 7,000 jobs company-wide go unfilled after resignations and retirements. Its recycling plant labor force then was volatile, with positions hard to fill and keep filled. It began shifting the remaining workers to skilled jobs, running the higher tech equipment as it leaned into automation, machine learning, and artificial intelligence. WM, the largest waste disposal and recycling company in the U.S. and Canada, had access to a vast above-ground mine of valuable commodities, aluminum, plastic, paper, glass, and it could get a premium price for them if it improved how it extracted them. WM's goal is to increase material recovery by 60% to 25 million tons a year by 2030. Since 2022, it has spent $1.4 billion on building and upgrading recycling infrastructure. Five new or upgraded recycling facilities, like the one in Pembroke Pines, will open this year, and an identical facility is slated to be operational in Tampa next year. Bell says the investments have enabled WM to reduce labor at the facilities by 30%, while giving it the capacity to collect 2.8 million tons more material a year. "These investments have performed really well," Chief Financial Officer David Reed said at a William Blair investment conference this month. "We're able to increase throughput and improve the quality that's coming out the back end of that material and sell it at a premium." Analysts point to results. In the first quarter, while commodities prices were down 27% from a year ago, WM's earnings before interest, taxes, depreciation, and amortization, or EBITDA, from the recycling operation rose 18%, and material volume rose 9%. Noah Kay, an Oppenheimer senior analyst, has a buy rating on the shares and a $264 price target, implying 24% upside from its recent price around $213. He says that even if recycling rates continue to stay low for a long period, the infrastructure WM is building makes it efficient. Automation is putting intelligence and control into what is a pretty messy process, he says. "Even so, recycling may need help," says TD Cowen's James Shum. "The investments make sense, but it seems like we need a regulatory push," says Shum, who rates the stock a buy. "Many rural areas have stopped curbside recycling collection because there isn't enough volume of material to justify the fuel and logistics expense of hauling it to a faraway recycling facility. Meanwhile, in densely populated areas like South Florida, shrinking landfill availability is creating a literal trash crisis, and recycling is seen as one of the solutions. We're running out of landfill," Sunrise, Florida Mayor Mike Ryan says. He heads the Broward County Solid Waste Authority, formed in 2023, to remake how the Sunshine State's second most populous county handles recycling. He has to convince voters in 31 cities in the county to go along with him, and August is the deadline. "What you're controlling is your economic destiny," he says. Materials recovery facilities like the one in Pembroke Pines, a Broward County community, are at the heart of how residential recycling programs work nationwide. Facility operators have contracts with local communities and companies to pick up their recycling, sort it, and sell it on the commodities market, sometimes sharing revenue with the local government or business. Some 400 of these materials recovery facilities dot the U.S. most on the east and west coasts. WM has 97 of them in North America and is upgrading or adding 39 new ones, some in new markets. Republic Services has 93 and three polymer centers designed specifically for plastics recycling. Casella has about 20 and has been acquiring and building more. WM's first such automated facility opened in Chicago in 2020. Before that, the work was largely done by hand, which is what made it difficult to hire and retain. Since then, WM and CP Group, the San Diego company that designs the equipment and processes used in these facilities, learned a few things. They identified places on the conveyor systems that could be widened, for example, or ways to reorder how different materials are sorted. Robotic arms are used in some locations, but not all, not in Pembroke Pines. WM considers optical sorters as more efficient and accurate for high-volume recycling sorting. From the automation, WM has projected an additional $290 million a year in EBITDA starting this year. That's an incremental 4% boost on overall 2025 EBITDA of $7.58 billion. Recycling is about 10% to 15% of WM's overall business, but is seen as a strategic growth area. The Florida facility's footprint is roughly two football fields and soars several stories tall, housing 2 miles of conveyor belts that transport this mix, the plastic containers, cardboard, glass, and metal cans, and containers tossed away by households and businesses, through a series of sorting machines. Once separated, the materials are made into bales of 1,000 to 2,200 pounds each and sold to paper companies, metal can makers, bottlers, and construction material makers to become either new packaging or a different product entirely. At full capacity, it will produce 275,000 tons of material a year, enough to save 1.7 million trees and 981 million gallons of water. We will conclude that article titled Recycling is in Crisis, Automation is the Fix by Liz Moyer in next week's reading of Forbes and Fortune. That's all the time we have for this week's Forbes and Fortune. I'm John Gussich for the Virginia Voice. This program is also available on demand at www.virginiavoice.org.
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3: This is Pat Colville-Jarbo. Today we conclude Elizabeth is Missing by Emma Healy. No one takes Maud's anxiety about Elizabeth seriously because of Maud's dementia, but she is convinced that Elizabeth needs her help and Maud will discover the truth no matter what it takes. Fiction read by Pat Colville-Jarbo. When Broadcast 9 closed, Helen and Maud are at the hospital preparing to see Elizabeth, who's had a stroke. We continue with the book. "Don't be silly," Helen says, "and keep your voice down. They're poorly." The room is very bright, with white sheets and big lights and railings everywhere like a sort of indoor park. My mind won't focus. "Mom," Helen says, "I can only think of one word, and it isn't right. I know it isn't right." "Bandstand," I say. "Bandstand." Helen walks toward a bed, and there, that tiny little thing with the crumpled face, that's Elizabeth. Her eyes are closed, and she looks scrunched up and withered. Has she always looked like that? I stand by the curtain for a few minutes, staring. And then I move closer and pull the curtain round us, closing us in, hiding us. A man is standing over the bed. He has a very raw-looking throat.
4: "She had a rough night," he says, "but she'll wake up in a bit. Just be quiet."
3: I sit down quietly, very quietly. I don't want to disturb her.
4: Elizabeth is here. I smile at her, but she doesn't smile back. She is tucked tight into a huge bed. Yes, have a rest, I whisper. In a minute we'll have a cup of tea. I might even have some chocolate in my bag. Or perhaps I could make some cheese on toast. You'll need something, Elizabeth. That son of yours keeps you on starvation rations.
5: Starvation? The man says. Rations?
4: And then you can tell me which bird is which, just by looking at their shadows, and I can dig up the broken records from the garden, and we can listen to the champagne aria.
5: It was digging in the garden that got her in this state, the man says. Do you hear me?
4: He leans over, his raw throat stretched taut. Elizabeth is asleep, half sitting up. She lists to one side, and her mouth does too, and it makes me feel as though we're rocking, as if we're on a ship. I hold on to the side of the bed to keep myself steady.
5: You were digging in the garden, do you remember?
4: I imagine my eye as a tiny point on the side of my head, and I turn as far from him as I can. I don't know, I say. Where was I?
5: In my mother's garden.
4: No, I don't know where that is.
3: In Elizabeth's garden, Helen says. Peter, can I have a word outside?
4: No, I say. I wouldn't dig there. You never know what's buried under the ground by those new houses. Douglas said there could be anything.
5: Is that another accusation?
4: No, Helen says. It's not. She asks Peter again if they can talk outside, and he whips the curtain open and shut, making a sound like a saw. I swish it about myself, trying to create the same effect, until I find the material tugged from my grasp. The room seems small now that it's just me, and the walls don't look quite right. They move with the breeze, and I have a feeling of being on a boat. A tissue sticks up from its box like a sail, and I pull it out before slowly tearing it to bits, listening to the voices outside. A woman sometimes, a man mostly.
5: It was the shock of the fall that caused the stroke, he says, and I've been asking myself what the bloody hell she thought she was looking for. I know for a fact she found something and didn't tell my mother what it was. If it's anything valuable, we want it back. It's ours by right.
4: A carton of juice sits next to the tissues and a little white plastic comb next to that. I drop the bits of tissue on the floor and start to brush Elizabeth's hair with the comb. Gently, gently. Her hair is all white now, no streaks of gray left, and the comb looks dirty in comparison. It makes me angry. This isn't good enough for Elizabeth. She should have something better. I go through my handbag again and find I have a tortoiseshell comb, but it's curved and carved, and for keeping your hair in place, not brushing it. There's a laugh from beyond the curtain, nasty and sharp. The man again.
5: But then gardening's in the family, isn't it? He says. I suppose ruining people's lawns is some sort of big joke for you lot. And don't think I've been kept in the dark about your sneaking in to see my mother before.
4: I wonder what it's all about, but I only wonder for a second, because, finally, Elizabeth is opening her eyes. She makes a croaky sound, and I know she's speaking, but I can't understand her. The words are too soft, too wet and runny. Her hands push a little way inside the opposite sleeves, but I can still see the flesh of her wrists. They look unnaturally soft, boneless and puffy, and the skin is smooth, as if she had been filled with air. Her lips are cracked, but she pulls them into a smile. She pulls one half into a smile and tries again to speak. I feel as though I'm failing to catch something precious. The words tumble out and hit the floor and are lost. None of us went to bed the night the mad woman died. Instead, we kept a kind of vigil, Ma and Douglas and I, and the insects that plastered themselves against the windows. What we were watching for, waiting for, I don't know. For some sense to come of it all, I suppose. When the light of dawn worked its way into the air outside, I went to stand in the garden and breathe it in. But my limbs were heavy and my eyes stung as I left the house. I walked blindly into the thick bramble hedge as I made my way up the path, and the hiss and sway of it made me jump in fright before I remembered that the madwoman would never again appear between the leaves of any hedge, would never shout or point or raise her dress to a bus, would never again chase me with her umbrella. And I regretted the relief I felt at the thought. Dad went off to work while I was in the garden, stopping to pick a couple of blackberries from the mass that hung along one wall. He did it furtively, as he didn't want anyone to know he could still see the fruit or enjoy the taste of it. But I copied him as I watched him go, popping the berries into my mouth. It seemed the right thing to do, fitting somehow, and anyway, it masked the stale morning taste on my tongue. I ate a few more, the sour ones making me search harder for the truly ripe and sweet, and then began to collect them in earnest, filling an old watering can which had been left in the grass. The berries broke from their buds with satisfying ease, and I wove my arms further into the brambles to reach the ripest. Douglas said nothing when he came to find me, but he too began to eat and collect, and carefully pull away the branches so that he could get deeper into the fruit's nest. I watched him for a moment, and there was a resemblance between him and the madwoman that was obvious when you knew about it. But I thought perhaps that was partly the situation, his arms buried in the foliage. And soon my own mother was out with baskets and bowls and her own share of the harvest. We stripped the branches, greedy and quick, the berries collapsing between our fingers. As we picked, we filled our mouths, silently, intense and certain. I kept going until I could hardly lift my arms, and the skin of my fingers was flecked with tiny cuts from the blackberry thorns. It was then that Frank appeared. We heard his step on the path and turned together.
5: "Christ," he said, "you all turned cannibal?"
4: I looked at Ma and Douglas and saw how their faces and hands were bloodied with the fruit, as if they'd been devouring some animal alive. I could feel the juice clinging to my own mouth. We none of us laughed, but gazed at each other as if we'd just woken from a dream, our clothes stained, our skin pale, our eyes watering. Frank had brought sugar, and Ma wiped her hands and face on her apron to marvel at it, feeling the packages as if they were Christmas presents.
6: "We could make jam," she said. "We've got the fruit for it."
5: "So I see,"
4: Frank said, and he laughed. But still he eyed us, side on, uneasy, and he lit a cigarette with nervous hands, one cuff flapping at his wrist like a greedy seagull. Ma went inside, carrying our crop, and Douglas went on eating berries, but I'd lost my appetite for them. My skin itched where the juice had dried, and I felt irritated. I wished Frank wasn't there. I wished we could have gone on picking blackberries all day, not talking, just gathering, doing something that I didn't have to make sense of. I'd put off seeing Frank for days, walking the long way home when I saw him waiting at the end of our street, crossing the road when I was too near the Five Ways or any other pub I thought he might frequent. I didn't know what to say to him. I couldn't tell him that Douglas was waiting at the Pavilion ballrooms every night in the hope that Suki would arrive.
5: "Looks like you got smudged lipstick," Frank said, "like you've been kissing someone."
4: His hands had stopped shaking, and he put a thumb up to my mouth, letting it hover a fraction of an inch from my lips. "I don't wear lipstick," I said, the effort of not moving toward his touch making my words stiff. There was a scuffing sound as Douglas kicked at the wall behind me. Frank didn't look at him, but stroked his thumb lightly over the last of the wet blackberry juice on my top lip, and then smeared it onto his own.
5: "What do you think?" he said. "Perhaps I should start wearing it."
4: The absurdity of the action, the remark, made me giddy. "Now you look like you've been kissing someone," I said, as Ma called us in.
6: "I was going to tell Frank," she said, when we got through the door, "about the accident."
4: I saw Frank start at the word.
5: "What accident?"
6: "Douglas's mother. She was killed by a car."
4: Ma was washing the fruit and turning it out into a pan to soften over the stove, and there was a moment of quiet before Frank spoke. When he did, his voice was watery.
5: "What a terrible thing," he said.
4: and unbelievably he seemed close to tears.
5: "When was it? Were you there? God, it's terrible."
4: He let out a sob which made the rest of us jump as if he'd smashed a plate.
5: "You might not think it's so terrible when you hear who she was," Douglas said.
4: His voice was angry, but his face, violently stained, was serene.
6: "Never mind about that," Ma said,
4: wiping at the blackberry juice on his chin and silencing him.
5: "I remember the first time I saw her," Frank said,
4: and there was a pause during which I think we must all have been wondering what he would say next. But he didn't finish. He shook himself and went and stood close to Ma, and helped her to force the heated, softened berries through muslin bags, dark pulp clinging to his fingers and slipping over his wrists. I boiled the fruit with the black market sugar, and Ma cooled it and poured it into jars and sealed them with wax. The jam came out clear and rosy and delicious. And all the time there was Frank, again and again on the verge of tears, because Douglas's mother had died in an accident.
5: "God, that bloody man," Helen says, hitting her hand on the steering wheel. "Blaming you for everything, blaming me, as if how I make my living has anything to do with it. Well, it's Elizabeth I feel sorry for with a son like that."
4: "Elizabeth is missing."
6: "Mom, we've just been to see her."
4: "She's missing, and it's my fault."
6: "No, don't listen to that idiot. He shouldn't have left her alone in the garden when she was so unsteady on her feet. It's not your fault."
4: "It is my fault, because I looked in the wrong places. I collected rubbish from everywhere else, and all the time the real things were lying out there, waiting for me."
6: "What are you on about?"
4: "She was buried in the garden."
6: "Who was?"
4: "I can't think of the name."
6: "The one you were talking about?"
4: "Elizabeth's in hospital, Mom. We've just been to see her."
6: "No, in the garden, buried for years."
4: Helen shifts in her seat, slows the car.
6: "Whose garden? Ours?"
4: "At the new houses. She disappeared, and they built those houses, and Frank brought tons of soil to lay over the gardens, and he planted things there, and the summer squash were nearly ruined after someone was in the garden digging."
6: "New houses? You mean at Elizabeth's?"
4: "Elizabeth is missing."
6: "No, Mom, we've just been to see her."
4: "She's buried."
6: "You've been through that, but it's not Elizabeth, is it?"
4: "Elizabeth is missing."
6: "It's the wrong name. I know it's the wrong name, but I can't think of the right one."
4: Helen stops the car.
6: "Who do you think is buried in Elizabeth's garden? Is it Suki?"
4: "Suki, that's the name. Suki, Suki." My chest muscles relax slightly.
6: "Mom!"
4: Helen wrenches the handbrake up with an awful stuttering.
6: "It's my fault. I was there. I knew the place because of the pebble wall, and if I'd just gone to dig too, I'd have found it all out, and Ma wouldn't have died without knowing. I thought it was nothing, just the madwoman doing something to frighten me. But Suki's things were in the garden, waiting for me, marking the place. Her compact was there. I found it too late, far too late. Now I'll never find her, will I? She'll always be missing, and I'll always be looking for her. I can't bear it."
5: "Neither can I," Helen says under her breath. "Right, that's it. Get out of the car. Wait, I'll help you out."
4: She comes and opens my door, and I see where the other side of the park, beyond the green and yellow house and the hotel and the acacia tree, and while I am stroking my fingers over the pattern of black and white pebbles on the wall, Helen is getting something from the boot of the car. The side gate is closed, but she wedges in the point of a shovel, and the wood frame explodes into splinters.
5: "Come into the garden, Mom,"
4: she says, standing by the tapestry of moss and toad flax and holding the gate open for me.
5: "Come on, I'll dig the whole fucking thing up, if that's what it takes."
4: The lawn is brown and scarred, and there is a lot of bare earth where there should be grass or flowers. Helen marches up and down, carrying her tools. She bends to run her hand over the turf as if she's feeling for something under a rug, and then she stamps at various points, her left ear toward the ground. Finally, she throws down the shovel and lifts the fork high in the air, letting it fall sheer into the earth. The prongs sink deep and silent, and she lifts them up with a rolling tide of dirt and grass. "I've bloody had it with missing people and with sick people and with dead people. I've had it with missing people's bloody sons, too," she says as she stabs at the ground. "So we'll dig to fucking Australia if we have to." I don't understand what she's doing. "Is it for runner beans?" I say, pointing at the wound she's making in the scabby lawn. It seems a funny place to plant them. She doesn't answer me, but talks to herself, swears. I peer into a greenhouse, empty and forlorn-looking. It's familiar somehow, and I move to stand inside for a minute, trying to place the smell of mildew, of rotten plastic plant pots and wood stain. A robin lands by the pile of earth next to Helen's trench. "Fuck off!" she shouts at it, waving her shovel. The bird flits away to perch on a branch of the apple tree. "Helen?" I say. "Where would be the best place to plant summer squash?" "For fuck's sake!" She whips her head round as if she could make the words hit me. "What's that got to do with—" But whatever she says next is lost beneath the scrape of metal and stone as she starts digging in another place. "Get a lot of sunlight here," she says. "Good wall for wind protection." She's making an awful mess, and I wonder what it's all for. Perhaps this is how you landscape a garden, but that seems unlikely. So far, there are just great ugly holes in the ground. Unless they're for ponds, I don't see the point. A white plastic chair rests on a mound of sandy soil, and one of its legs sinks as I sit down. I find I am bent forward, studying the infinite amount of life on this little patch, peeping through holes in dock leaves and blowing on the bits of feather fallen from above. I brush my fingers over the bud of a dandelion, the thin petals pressed together like a nub of velvet. I can't resist pulling them out. It's too satisfying to feel the moment of resistance before they break away, each one a millisecond after the last. A snail moves through the undergrowth. "I'll make you into jam," I tell it. "I'll squidge you up and push you through muslin and boil you with sugar." It pulls its horns in a moment, but doesn't stop. And then there is a cry. "Nearly got a piece of metal in my eye. Fuck!" Helen says, climbing out of the hole she's dug. Her language is really terrible today. "Bit of shoe buckle," she says. "Wait a sec." She kneels down and leans into the hole. "There's something here, Mum." I get up creakily and go toward her, and she hands me a scrap of wood, pale except where the soil has made it filthy. The edges are crumbling with damp. Helen pulls more fragments from the earth, and the removal of the wood makes a cavity. Dusty soil begins to trickle downward into it. There is something yellowish underneath, something smoothly, frighteningly round, with rows of teeth which bite into the soil as if they could carve a path to the surface. But what do you call it, this thing with no flesh and no hair, this face that stares without any eyes? Helen won't tell me when I ask, and as more dirt is displaced, I see it has a missing piece, a crack, a mark of violence, hollow and dark against the pallor. "Mom," Helen says, "go toward the house, will you?" She reaches down again as I back away, and I see she's got more wood when she stands. More wood and something circular, a little shallow pot. I know, even from this distance, that it's navy blue and silver, and I know it once held peach-colored powder rather than blackish soil. Helen scatters the contents as she walks. "Let's get in the car," she says very low, her hands on my arms. "Let's just sit in the car." The passenger door is opened, and I'm pressed into the seat sideways. Helen kneels on the pavement at my feet and talks into her hand. There's something nestled in her palm, and she pushes it hard against her cheek as she speaks, glancing at the side gate every few seconds, as if she thinks something will escape. "Side gate," I think. "The side gate is open. It seems important, but I don't know why. Slowly, Helen lays out the bits of wood and the half a compact on the paving stones. I feel in my bag for the other half, lean down to reunite the two silver and blue circles, and squeeze my eyes shut against the image of Suki at our kitchen table sweeping powder over her nose. My middle is pinched by the waistband of my trousers as I bend, and the blood seems to rush to my head. The bits of crumbling wood are like the pieces of a jigsaw, like the shards of a gramophone record. I try to put them together, but they are too wet and rotten, like long-stewed meat. It doesn't matter. I already know they are part of a tea-chest, the kind that Frank always had lying around his house, the kind that he stored Suki's clothes in after she disappeared. "Frank," I say, and my stomach churns. I feel as though I'm back with Audrey, drinking her father's gin. When she's finished speaking, Helen eases a flat oblong away from the skin of her face and lays out more things on the pavement. A handful of broken glass, the edges smoothed like pebbles, a rusted shoe buckle, and the tiny skeletons of two birds, the bones twisted together with wire. Glass eyes are glued still to their skulls, and their beaks show traces of some kind of colored enamel. And I know the last time I came face to face with these beaks was in Frank's house. They flew about her head, the madwoman said. The glass smashed, and the birds flew about her head. A bright checkered car stops by the house, and a man and woman get out. They have white shirts with bulky black vests on top, and they've been labeled like my kettle plug and my tea jar. Their label is police. Helen jerks as if she's about to jump to greet them, but her legs shake and she kicks the compact halves apart again. I push them together so that the hinges match up, and I brush more dirt away to make the silver stripes shine. I've been bent forward so long that my hands are a purplish red, and I can feel my pulse in them. I am top-heavy with blood, which throbs against my ears and seems to whisper, "Suki, Suki, Suki." The policewoman goes through the open side gate and comes back out again. "Right," she says, "I can confirm that you have found human remains." "Yes," Helen says. "And you've taken these things here out of the scene of burial?" the policewoman asks. "Yes," Helen says. She is told off by the policewoman, who says we mustn't touch anything else. She lists all the things we aren't allowed to touch, all the things that are in a row at my feet, bits of glass, a makeup container, some wood, bird skeletons. I push myself upright, away from the collection of things, but I have to touch them. I have to. "And this is not your garden?" the policeman asks. "No," Helen says. "It belongs to a friend of my mother." The policeman looks at me. His eyebrows go up. He takes a few steps back. "It's you," he says. "I can't believe it. It is you, isn't it?" "Yes, it's me," I say. "Don't you recognize me?" He hunches down so I can see his face better. There's a boyish grin on it that reminds me of someone. "I'm the one you always report your friend Elizabeth missing to." I don't react quickly enough, and a twitch of disappointment crosses his mouth. "Oh, yes," I say. "Hello." "It's always me," he says, turning to the policewoman. "I should have followed her lead. She's been sitting on a centuries-old murder here." "It's not centuries-old, and we don't know it's a murder," the policewoman says. She pulls at her black vest and faces Helen. "Why were you digging in this garden?"
7: "I was looking for the body," Helen says.
4: "You knew it was here?"
7: "No, not really."
4: The policeman is told to get something from the car, and he and the woman begin tying blue and white ribbon around a tree. It flaps in the breeze like bunting, but there are no flags, only the words, "Do not cross." While he is occupied, I move my foot so the edge of my shoe is against the tiny skeleton of a bird. The contact makes it possible to breathe again. Blood drains away from my heavy head, and still it seems to speak. Is this what they mean by the blood singing in your veins?
7: And is there a way to stop it?
8: You brought the tools with you? The policewoman says. She doesn't notice my foot.
7: I'm a gardener, Helen tells her. I have a gardening business. I usually have shovels, forks, trowels in the boot of my car.
8: The policewoman tells her she'll have to take the tools for investigation, and Helen says she understands. Her hand lifts once from the pavement, and there are red ridges on her palm. I offer my hand, wanting to soothe the marks away, but she doesn't notice. Instead, she tries again to get up, and the policeman comes closer to help her. The blood has stopped singing in my head, and now the voice is gone. I want it back. I lean from the car to feel it throb again, to hear it whisper to me, and I press my fingers to the crumbling wood.
7: Please don't tamper with evidence, the policewoman says, rolling up the leftover tape. She looks at Helen. Why didn't you call the police if you suspected there was a body here?
8: Helen lets her arm hang limp in the policeman's hold. I didn't really suspect it.
5: I'm afraid you'll have to come with us to the station, the policeman says.
8: He guides Helen away, and I let my hand swoop down. In an instant, I have a tiny piece of glass in my hand. I hold it hard, the edges smoothed by soil, and I can see the glass dome shining in the light of the fire, the eyes of the birds gleaming. I can see Suki sewing on the sofa, her hair curling up the fabric behind. It's so close and so far away, and I wish for a moment the glass was sharper so that I could feel it properly.
5: Are you sure you don't want someone to sit in with you?
8: This man has reddish hair and freckles, so many freckles that it's hard to make out his features, hard to tell when he smiles.
5: How are you doing? Would you like any water if you don't want tea? Are you comfortable?
8: No, I can't get comfortable on this seat. My waist feels as if it's being pummeled by the top of my trousers. I look to undo the button, but there isn't one, only elastic. I wish I could take these off, I say, and have one of those things, like a cooking pot for humans. You know, for boiling humans. He says he isn't sure what I mean, and I can't read his expression because of the freckles. His face is so marked it's blank, like the walls of this room. They are so blank that I don't have to see them at all, and if I look past the man sitting opposite me, I have space to picture every detail of Suki's sitting room. Where's my sister? I say.
5: Do you mean daughter? Another officer is interviewing her in another room. As I explained before, your daughter is also a witness, so we have to interview you separately. We've decided not to caution you, but we are going to have to take a witness statement. Do you understand?
8: He's very neat, this man, despite the mess of freckles on his skin. He sits carefully, facing me, smiling, I think. I press a pebbly piece of glass into my palm. I'm not a witness, I say. If only I could take my things off and slide into a pool of water. Bath.
5: I'm sorry.
8: That's the word I was looking for.
5: Right, good. Can you tell us anything about the body found in the garden of the property of Elizabeth Markham?
8: Elizabeth is missing, I say, but the words are like dust.
5: Yes, a colleague of mine said you've been in several times to report her missing. Was it Mrs. Markham you were looking for?
8: I stare at the bare walls, looking through them to Suki's sitting room. The house is full of things, I say. There's a shoe scraper by the sofa and a chipped Chinese vase under the window. It's full of carved walking sticks, frilly umbrellas, and an old dress sword, and it tips over whenever there's a breeze. A little writing box has been balanced on a music stool, and two marble lions sit at the foot of a washstand. There's hardly room to move, and I have to be careful.
5: Mrs. Horsham, you understand what was found in the garden?
8: I try to picture it, but I can't. I don't have the energy to think of two places. I study every bubble in the gray paint of the wall, trying to be back in that room with Suki. If only I could get back there. If only I could be with her again. The smell of coffee interferes. She never drank coffee. And I glance in anger at the white plastic cup on the table.
5: Have you any idea how long the body might have been there? We have information. In fact, your daughter suggested
4: that it could have been there since 1946. Have you got anything to add to that?
8: 1946 is when my sister went missing.
4: Susan Gerard, formerly Susan Palmer, is that right?
8: Suki, I say, and I think of blood singing. But what has blood got to do with anything?
4: Suki, that's what you called her? She went missing in the autumn of 1946, correct?
8: Yes. How long ago is that?
4: It's nearly 70 years.
8: I think for a moment of the cold earth around the pale bones, and I feel the same cold creep inside me, and if I had known, I would willingly have curled into that wooden chest and kept her company for 70 years. I would never have let her be alone all that time. I would have done anything to be near her the way this bit of glass was. I press it between my fingers, feeling how it has warmed from my touch as if some life has been forced into it.
4: You've seen the body, the man says, or perhaps I should say the skeleton. There is evidently damage to the skull. Can you tell me anything about that?
8: The glass smashed and the birds flew around her head.
4: Birds? It looks as though there's glass and the remains of birds in with the body. Is that what you're referring to?
8: It's what the madwoman said.
4: The madwoman? Who do you mean by that?
8: She hated those birds, Suki did, all dyed wings and glass eyes. One day they'd fly out and peck her. That's what she thought. I was more afraid of the other things. The house was full of things to trip over. I thought she'd fall and break her head. I thought it was a death trap.
4: Which house is this you're talking about?
8: Frank's house.
4: Frank? Is that Frank Gerard? We have him down as a possible suspect. Can you tell us anything more about him?
8: He was a jealous man, was Frank.
4: Was he?
8: I don't know. Someone said he was.
4: Who said?
8: I can't remember.
4: Okay, we'll come back to that.
8: He takes a sip of the coffee and then one of water.
4: Do you have any knowledge of the whereabouts of Frank Gerard?
8: No.
4: Did you know he had a record for disturbing the peace, accepting stolen goods, aggravated assault?
8: I didn't know. The tiny bit of glass magnifies the lines on my hand, and I think of Suki sewing and not wanting to disturb her neat row of stitches, and of the fire warming me right through. If I could just get back to that room, everything would be right again. I won't look at the birds on the mantelpiece. I'll cover them with her shawl, and I'll help her to make a blind for the kitchen, and when Frank comes home...
4: When Frank comes home, what? What would happen?
8: Nothing, I say.
4: Okay, I'll ask you about that again later. Something else we have to do is to establish how the body came to be in the garden of Mrs. Markham's property. Did your sister have any connection to it?
8: No.
4: But you do believe the body we found to be that of your sister. What made you think she would be there? Did Frank Gerard have a connection to it, perhaps?
8: He helped someone to plant summer squash.
4: So he had access to the garden?
8: I don't know.
4: We know he ran a removals business from 1938 to 1946. Did he perhaps deliver furniture there?
8: I don't know. Teeth show up white against the freckles.
4: You liked Frank, didn't you?
8: He loved Suki. The man takes another sip of coffee. I stare again at the wall and think of Suki joking with the soft-faced removal man, and of the madwoman eating the hawthorn by the lane, and then I think of Frank. In a moment he will come into the room.
4: And then, the man asks, what will happen then?
8: Then Suki will run out screaming because of the madwoman, and Frank will tell her to go to the station hotel, only she never goes because Frank does something. Pushes her into the mantelpiece, hits her so she falls, brains her with the glass dome full of birds, something that cracks her skull and makes the stuffed birds tumble about her head. I'm careful to think and not to speak, and the freckled man carries on asking me questions, but I can't answer, because if I speak, I'll say too much. I'll say the madwoman saw it all. I'll say Frank put Suki into a tea chest and buried her in the garden of a house where he knew no one yet lived. I'll say he offered to help plant the summer squash, so he could control where the ground would be dug and how deep.
4: I'll say these things if I speak, but they can't be true. They can't possibly be true.
8: What will happen now, do you know? Helen asks, taking her keys and unlocking the car.
4: They'll verify your stories, the policeman says. Ascertain the age of the remains found. Try to trace any other witnesses as well as possible suspects.
8: They'll try to find Frank.
4: If that seems to be a reasonable line of inquiry.
8: The words sound like the correct ones, but he ruins the effect with a grin. I rest a hand on the car, curling my fingers against the window, and try to imagine a young girl running in zigzags to avoid snails. But it's difficult to picture yourself in a memory, and all I can think of is Frank telling me how the new houses were nice, how he'd been here to move people in and had helped with their gardens. I stare at the glass, expecting shadows to flit across the surface, like on a film screen, but the sky's reflection obscures whatever story might be shown, and everything is still until the policeman opens the door and helps me in. He puts a hand over my head in case I bang it, and leans across me to put my seatbelt on. When he moves back again, he winks.
4: "I suppose you found what you were looking for," he says. "But I hope you still pop in from time to time, huh? Don't be a stranger."
8: He shuts the door, and I'm left wondering what he was on about. The car is stifling, though it's late in the day and the sun's not strong. I can't get the windows to wind down, and I'm grateful when Helen opens her door and lets in a breeze.
4: "And the Urbati, I mean, if it is Suki?" she asks the policeman. "When might she be released?" "They'll have to establish that the body is who you say it is. There'll be a lot of tests to do to work out an accurate date of death, any injuries and cause of death, if possible. Might be 6 months. It might be longer. They'll let you know, if and when."
8: She thanks him, gets in beside me, and turns the cold air on full blast. We drive a little way, the policeman waving us off as if he were an old friend, but stop once we're round a corner. Helen is breathing as though she has been pushing the car, not driving it. "You haven't taken up smoking, have you?" I was always afraid of that when they were kids.
4: "Mom, I'm 56. Of course I haven't started smoking. You do know what's happened, don't you?"
8: I pat her hand again. I pat it very carefully, but I have a falling sensation inside, as if some important organ is coming loose. As if it's coming loose, and I have to be ready to catch it before it hits the floor. "Frank stopped me falling over the banisters in the station hotel," I say. "Did I ever tell you?" I remember thinking that, if I'd been killed, he'd have got the blame, even though he'd never have meant me to come to any harm.
4: "Yes, Mom, you did tell me, but I always had the impression he'd been the reason you were so close to falling in the first place."
8: She starts the car again and drives very slowly, staying close to the side of the road, and she doesn't seem to notice when I read out the ramp ahead and no footway signs. Her hand shakes when she changes gear, and she isn't irritated when I ask where we're going.
4: "What happened to Douglas?" she asks.
8: "He went to America," I tell her, watching the dark gorse and darker sea trundle by outside the window. "It's where he always wanted to go, and that's why he liked to test out the phrases, the accent. I thought he might write, but he never did. Wanted to start afresh, I suppose. He sold everything he had for the ticket, except the champagne aria."
4: "Ha, ha, ha," Helen says, stopping the car by the beach.
8: She helps me over the sand to the water. We both have soil under our fingernails, and we wash it off in the waves. A tiny piece of glass, like a pebble, is nestled in the crease of my palm, and I drop it through the surf to lie with the real pebbles amongst the sand. The sun is setting behind the pier, and we watch it sinking for a moment. I wonder what time it is, and what we've been doing all day. I wonder how we got soil on our hands, and why Helen is shaking. She kisses me on the head, and my stomach growls. I check my cardigan pockets and my bag for chocolate, but there's nothing. My stomach growls at me again.
4: "And Frank?"
8: Helen stares out at the sea. "It looks rough today, The waves misshapen boxes of color, and I wouldn't like to swim in it. What happened to him? She twists her feet about so they sink a little way into the damp dune. He asked me to marry him.
4: What?
8: She turns quickly and one foot plunges further into the sand. Oh, a long time after. I was 22 by then. He'd been away, in prison, Dad said, but Ma and I could never be sure. Anyway, he turned up one day and asked me to marry him, just like that. I said no, of course. I was already engaged to Patrick.
4: How did he take it?
8: I think about that for a moment, though it's painful to remember. I suspect he was relieved. But the sick, grayish look on his face when I said no looms up, and I wonder again whether I would have said yes if I hadn't already been engaged, and whether I resented Patrick for being in the way. And I wonder whether I would have minded a marriage where I had to remember my sister every day.
4: And of course it's likely he did kill her, Helen says.

and I wonder again whether I would have said yes if I hadn't already been engaged, and whether I resented Patrick for being in the way. And I wonder whether I would have minded a marriage where I had to remember my sister every day. "And of course it's likely he did kill her," Helen says, a bite in her voice. "So that might have complicated things." She stares at the blur between sky and sea. "But do you think he meant to?" I look back up the beach. "I buried Suki there," I say. "No, Mom, it was..." "And then she buried me, and I got cross. I always felt guilty afterwards for getting cross, and embarrassed for being so childish. She'd only been trying to entertain me. But the sand, closing around my body, heavy on my limbs, had made me frightened, and it was too easy to imagine the dunes rising over my head. After that, she was always careful to be the one who was buried, and I would heap handfuls of powdery grit on top of her, compacting it until she couldn't move, and smoothing it into shapes, giving her the tentacles of an octopus or the tail of a mermaid. And once I made her a dress, of fingernails, which I'd gathered from the shore. I'm sure that's right. I can picture them now, spread around her, hundreds of pink fingernails pushed into the sand. Epilogue. I think he was hoping that one of them would turn out to be worth a fortune, but no such luck. The voice is low, followed by stifled laughter, the direction of the speaker obscured by the mass of black-clothed bodies. I can't help thinking she gathered all that junk just to make him wade through it. She might have known he wouldn't be able to resist taking the china for valuation. Majolica ware, huh? One last joke from Aunt Elizabeth. Poor Peter. Thick dust swirls about in the heat and settles on shoulders and hips and thighs. The air is full of the smell of cheap new clothes. I'm trapped, suffocating. There seems to be no way out and nowhere to rest. I lean a shoulder on a sturdy-looking cloth-covered partition, but a fat woman makes a thin cry and moves away, turning to frown at me. I sag forward, my face grazing the lapel of a blazer, and for a moment I see a gap in the crowd. There is a creamy wall and a patch of light and a board with legs, piled with things to eat. I push toward it while the people in their stifling black make downturned smiles and gulp at their drinks. God knows what they're doing, packed together like this, like peaches in a tin. When I reach the creamy wall, I find that dust swirls here, too, but it rises in the light and the air is cooler. I pull up a sitting thing for sitting on. In a minute, I'll have to go back. There's something I must do. I can't remember what it is just now, but I know it's important. Someone will tell me if I ask. The filled breads, the stuffed and buttered breads, are cut into squares, and my stomach growls, but I can't work out what I'm to do with them. I watch a man take one and bite into it, his fingers crushing, his lips sloppy. I feel queasy, but copy him all the same, cramming the thing into my own mouth. It slips against my tongue, cold and sharp and fetid at once. Someone comes at me, smiling, and I move hastily out of the way into the kitchen where the oven's on, humming its own low, laughing comments, wearing its own hot black clothes. "Pass me that knife, dear, would you?" a red-faced, housewifely person says. I look around the room, but I can't think what it is she wants, and so I wander through a glass door onto a patio. Most of the space is taken up with those things. Not boats. They are full of flowers, large pink flowers bobbing about in the breeze. But there is a bench at one end, and I can sit down. A tall woman brings me out a slice of fruitcake. She tells me it's fruitcake as she hands it to me, and I can see amber currants huddling under the crumbly surface. "How are you feeling?" she asks, sitting down. "Have I been ill?" "At least you got to say goodbye," she says. "Oh, have they gone already? I wasn't there to catch the bouquet." "Mom, it's a funeral. They don't throw bouquets at funerals." She smiles and then covers

0: her mouth with her hand, looking back into the house. I stare past her at the bobbing flowers. The garden is very pretty, but it's not mine. "Where am I?" I ask.
1: "Peter's house."
0: I nod as if I recognize the name and pick the currants out of my cake, pinching them together. When a girl with blondish curls steps onto the patio, I throw the currants at her feet. She stops and blinks, doesn't skitter away, doesn't peck at the fruit, perhaps because she has no beak. I think I know her. "Is that my daughter?" I say to the woman next to me, pointing at the girl.
1: "Granddaughter," the woman says. The girl laughs.
0: "You're too old to be my mother, Grandma."
1: "Am I?"
0: "You're 82.
1: I wonder why she's lying. Does she think it's funny?
0: "This girl's mad," I say. "She'll be telling me I'm 100 next."
1: A man steps out and bends, swoops to gather the currants, scattering them over the lawn. Two blackbirds flutter down to pierce them with their beaks, and the sight pierces me, too.
0: "Elizabeth is missing," I say, feeling a twist of something inside me, the memory of a smile.
1: "Did I tell you?"
0: I catch at the woman's sleeve before she's out of reach. "I keep trying her house, but there's no answer."
1: "I'm sorry," the woman says, standing to put a hand on the man's shoulder. "I have told her."
0: "Poor Elizabeth," I say. "I haven't seen her since she came to our kitchen to collect currants from my mother's cake. Anything might have happened since. She needed the currants to feed the mad woman. The mad woman who was really a bird and flew about my sister's head. My sister was frightened, and she and Douglas dug a tunnel to America. I tried to follow, but I couldn't dig that far. Perhaps they took Elizabeth with them?" The woman doesn't think that's the answer, and the man begins to explain something to me. But I can't concentrate. I can see they won't listen, won't take me seriously. So I must do something. I must, because Elizabeth is missing. That concludes Elizabeth is Missing by Emma Healy. The publisher has this information about the author. Emma Healy holds a degree in bookbinding and a Master of Arts in Creative Writing. Elizabeth is Missing is her first novel. She lives in the United Kingdom. The Guardian newspaper had a review of Elizabeth is Missing when the book was published in the UK in June of 2014. No author is credited. This debut novel comes garlanded with the heavy weight of both expectation and recommendation. Deborah Mogak, "I read it at a gulp." Emma Donoghue, "Elizabeth is Missing will stir and shake you." Jonathan Coe, "One of those semi-mythical beasts, the book you cannot put down." It was the subject of a bidding war between 9 publishers. The TV rights have already been sold, and you can almost hear the calls being placed to Dame Judy and or Dame Maggie. All this predisposed me to dislike it. Sadly, this was not possible. It's a very good novel and highly impressive for a debut. It's a rare imagining of a character pushing 90 years of age who has either severe Alzheimer's or just everyday senility, we never quite know, and there is something pleasing, I'm sure especially to television companies, about an elderly female protagonist, even if she is highly unreliable and constantly repeating herself. In the short prologue, Maud, the narrator heroine, has just discovered the remains of a compact mirror she recognizes from 70 years ago in her friend's garden. This is a tantalizing glimpse of the twin mysteries to come. What happened 70 years ago, and why has Maud forgotten it? And what has happened to Maud's friend from the garden, Elizabeth, who has, according to Maud at least, gone missing? Maud's attempts to ascertain Elizabeth's whereabouts are hampered by the fact that she cannot remember what happened a few seconds ago, let alone whether she actually saw Elizabeth last week or even last year. Her visits to Elizabeth's house, when she remembers that is where she set out to go, don't help. Elizabeth is not there, but somehow she doesn't seem to be not there either.
1: Maud spends a great deal of her time trapped in her house, which she is dissuaded from leaving for her own safety, although she forgets this and goes to the corner shop to buy peach slices again. Not that that was what she went in for. On a daily basis, Maud's long-suffering daughter Helen and various carers pop into the house. Maud has very little idea where they came from, when they arrived, or how long they have been there. She writes herself notes. No more peach slices. Elizabeth is missing. But the notes seem to make things worse, not better. The narrative flits between the present day and Maud's digressions into the post-war period, when her newly married sister, Suki, went missing. These passages come alive with detail and life. Maud does not struggle to remember anything when she is transported back in time in her own mind. Suki, older than Maud by a few years, has recently married Frank, who is not the most trustworthy of sorts, and deals in black market goods. When Suki disappears in the mess and confusion of post-war London, Frank falls briefly under suspicion. But Douglas, Maud's family's lodger, also seems to know more than he's telling. And what about the terrifying madwoman who lives rough on Suki's street? Did she see something? Healy has a wonderful feel for language, and Elizabeth's state of mind allows her to describe mundane details with intricacy and emotional depth, as if seen through a magnifying glass. Quote, "A long breath, pulled deep into my lungs, leaves me with the raw, wet taste of the bruised earth. My knees shift, nestled into the sodden ground, and the fabric of my trousers slowly draws moisture up my legs." Most of all, though, this book is an interesting exercise in genre, comparable to Kate Atkinson's case histories, not quite crime, not quite literary fiction, a hybrid work, and every publisher's dream because the market possibilities are doubled. There were echoes here for me of Catherine O'Flynn's work, very English, quirky, understated, a sense of humor bubbling beneath an almost surreal suburban surface. The publishers will have thought, quote, "Maggie O'Farrell meets Gone Girl," and rejoiced. The drawback for me as a reader was the device that holds the whole thing together, Maud's lack of memory. At any point, anyone is able to tell her what has happened to Elizabeth, and, as you can guess, there are only a couple of options. Perhaps they do tell her, but she forgets to tell us, the reader. Or, as the novel seems to suggest, she does know, but in her confused state, she can't keep the information in her mind. I eventually found this device frustrating rather than thrilling. There's a suggestion of psychological interplay between the Elizabeth information in Maud's brain and the what happened 70 years ago information. Perhaps she is suppressing one because she cannot face the other. There's a lot here to praise, admire, and enjoy, but ultimately this is a novel for readers who love unreliable narrators instead of being infuriated by them. This review appeared in the Guardian newspaper in the UK on June 6, 2014. No author is credited. Here's a bit more information about the author. Emma Healy grew up in London, where she completed her first degree in bookbinding and was the third generation of women in her family to go to art college. She then worked for two libraries, two bookshops, two art galleries, and two universities, and was busily pursuing a career in the art world before writing overtook everything. In 2008, after the death of one grandmother and the decline of the other, she began to explore the idea of dementia in fiction, and she moved to Norwich in 2010 to study for the MA in creative writing at the University of East Anglia. Elizabeth is Missing is her first novel. In an interview that asked about the specific inspiration for the character of Maud, Healy answered, "Although my father's mother, Nancy, has dementia, and her experiences gave me ideas for some of the scenes in the book, it was my mother's mother, Vera, who most influenced the character of Maud. Vera died in 2008, before I'd gotten very far into writing Elizabeth is Missing, but her voice is very like Maud's. In fact, my mother recently rediscovered a tape recording of Vera telling stories about her childhood, and I was surprised at how alike the two voices are. We've just concluded Elizabeth is Missing by Emma Healy. Your reader has been Pat Koval-Jarboe.

0: stalks are transforming into bright green shoots of hope. Spring is budding all around, finally. Early sunsets are being replaced with evenings of amber skies that burn into the night sky. 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
6: Hello again. This is Jim Potter bringing you another hour of the Radio Museum. And we will begin this hour with Chapter 33 and 34 of Tarzan, followed by My Friend Irma and the Professor's Concerto, originally broadcast on February 16, 1948.
7: In the Shan's Palace in Rator, Darno frees himself from the thongs with which the Ratorian traitors Temur and Poltar have bound him. Snatching a sword from the wall, the Frenchman engages Temur in a duel to the death. In the city of Tor, in the great square before Atea's palace, Tarzan, O'Rourke, and Kailuk have been bound to stakes preparatory to being publicly whipped. Among the elephants ridden by Atea's guards, Tarzan recognizes Black Maluk, one he had previously befriended. At the ape man's call, the elephants toss aside their riders and charge through the closely packed crowd toward Tarzan and his friends. In the excitement, Wong Tai frees O'Rourke, who in turn releases the others. Pursued by Taurian warriors, the three friends escape from the square and take refuge in a deserted dwelling where they are later surprised by the yellow men.
8: Oh, be goody, I hope there's a way up to the roof.
9: Take that open casement at the head of the stairs. There's a balcony. Come on, fast.
8: The porch runs the length of the building. If we can get out of sight, round the corner.
9: No. Here, Kailuk, put your back to the wall. Up on his shoulders, O'Rourke. You can reach the coping.
8: Oh, begotty, I can just make it.
9: You next, Kailuk.
10: Too high. I cannot reach.
9: On my shoulders. Quick.
7: As the huge Ratorian slips out of sight over the edge of the roof, Tarzan steps back, springs lightly upward, grasps the coping, and draws himself quickly to the roof as the crowd pursuing Taurians comes pouring out of the casement onto the balcony.
9: Come on. The roof of that other building. They'll be up here in another minute.
8: Oh, be good, Ian. And we just got out of sight in time.
9: Here, down behind this coping. When they don't see us on the balcony or the roof, it's likely they'll think we've dropped off into the street.
8: Here they come. I can see them through the chink in the wall. They're climbing up onto the roof now. He's going back. He only stuck his head over the top and looked. Yes, 'tis the hand of the Lord that's over us. Listen, the gang's going back into the house.
9: Come on, quietly. Let's get out of here. Too likely to be seen.
5: If we leave the housetops, we shall be seen, Tarzan of the Apes. As long as we remain on these roofs, there is not much danger of our being observed. The dwellings are all on the same height.
8: I'll bet the palace. Look, it sticks up there like a sore thumb. If someone happens to look out of one of them windows...
9: That can't be helped. We'll keep below the casements as much as possible as we go. If we can get to the elephant paddocks, we'll hide in the feed shed in Black Maluk's corral till night.
8: And then?
9: Back to the jewel pits. We're going to release those slaves somehow tonight.
8: Faith, and there's a job I wish was already done. But why just tonight?
9: Have you forgotten the Feast of Pantu, day after tomorrow? Kailuk told us the slaves would be taken out of the pits the night before the games.
8: Right. I'd almost forgotten about that heathen celebration. Where do they take the slaves, Kailuk?
5: The slaves of the Golden Collar are locked in cages in the public arena until the time comes for them to go into the lion feeds.
8: Then we can't wait for the lieutenant and them Ratorians, Tarzan. We'll break out the slaves and make a surprise attack on the palace without our friends. Is that the idea?
9: Right. If Darno and Uka got through to Rator...
5: Wait, friends. You speak of Uka and Rator? Do you know Arbashan?
9: If you mean Uka, yes. We helped him to get out of Tor with one of our friends. They should be back by this time with his people.
11: By Rator, it is good to learn the Bashan is alive. We thought him dead long since.
8: A personal friend of yours, is he?
5: I was a member of his hunting party and was captured with him by the Torians. And you say he is returning from Rator with an army?
8: So he said. If they got through and could make it back here in time.
5: Then he will be here. A Ratorian does not break his word.
8: Oh, sure. And I wish I were as confident as you, my friend. A lot of them poor slaves are going to die when we start. What is it, Tarzan?
9: The elephant paddocks. Over there. To get to them, we've got to get down into the street. There's another balcony just below. I'll go first. Let O'Rourke down to me, Kailuk. From the balcony, we can drop to the street.
8: Sure, and I'd be right with you, Tarzan.

0: In the Shah's palace in Rator, Darno, engaged in a duel to the death with Temur, the Ratorian traitor, battles desperately for his life. Excellent swordsman that he is, he fights like an enraged tiger. He changes ground and guard 20 times, attacking his huge, more powerful opponent from every direction. Furious at being held in check by his smaller adversary, Temur springs forward to end the battle. He aims a terrible thrust at the agile Frenchman. Darno parries it. As the Ratorian recovers, he glides like a serpent beneath the huge blade and passes his sword through Temur's body.
1: Monsieur. It is finished.
2: May the evil gods of Rator blast you, Paul Darno. Finish it. Strike. That I may not be fed to the lions.
1: That will be for Monsieur Lachan to decide. You are not fatally yet. You will soon recover. Unless Monsieur Lachan has other ideas about the matter. Au revoir, mon ami. I shall return presently.
0: In the vast audience chamber to which Darno hastens, the Shah orders his chiefs and nobles to their respective commands in preparation for the forced march upon the city of Tor.
3: Atari Talrator, Awango Luk Waukoro, Aluk. Banga, Ruktu, Taratari.
1: Monsieur Lachan. Huh? Oka, Atonde, wait one moment.
2: Oh, Tano, you. Oh, La Canuca.
3: Oh, silence. So, Paul Darno, you are not dead. Not a moment since Temur came to report your death to the council, and now...
1: A false report, Monsieur Lachan. As you see, I am very much alive.
2: But your clothing, Darno, here... This bloodstained shirt.
1: It is, my Anuka. But with your permission, Monsieur Lachan, I would speak with you and Uka alone.
3: As you will, Paul Darno. Andak, Atari, Bangaruktu. Speak now, Paul Darno. We are alone.
1: My friends, the Atari, Temur, and Poltar are traitors.
2: What?
3: Temur and Poltar traitors?
1: Vraiment. I overheard them plotting to carry the plans of our campaign to Atea.
3: My Rator, what is this you say? But Temur is a noble, a chief. You accuse without proof, Paul Darno.
1: I have the evidence in Temur's own quarters. If you will come with me.
3: Lead on. Come, Muka.
2: Yes, my father. But, Darno, I still do not understand... Temur presented your torn and blood-stained clothing as evidence that you had been killed by lions.
1: They trapped me as I listened. They spoke in English so that their conversation could not be understood. They took my shirt and sprinkled it with my own blood. It was Temur's intention to kill me later and throw my body to the lions because I knew him for a traitor.
3: If you were held in Temur's quarters, how did you escape?
1: By cutting the cords that bound me while he was reporting my supposed death to you. When he returned, I attacked and wounded him with one of his own swords.
2: And the Atari Poltar?
1: Awaits Temur in the elephant paddocks. Temur was to receive your permission, Monsieur Lachan, to lead the advance scout guard. And
3: enough. Then you would not know that unless you had overheard their plans. Here, the door to Temur's quarters. Come, follow me.
2: But I do not see Temur.
1: In his private chamber, Pala, that door.
3: Your evidence, Paul Darno, has vanished. These quarters are deserted.

0: In the city of Tor, Atea, furious at the failure of her plans for the public whipping and humiliation of Tarzan and his friends, strides angrily back and forth in her apartment. With savage anger, she berates everyone about her.
1: And you, Mungo, the mighty Mungo, who permits himself to be tossed from the back of an elephant like a novice. Speak. What have you to say for yourself?
2: Black Maluk, wild, untrained. He take Mungo by surprise.
1: By surprise? It is in my mind to send you back to the paddocks until you have learned how to ride and handle your mounts. After seeing you tossed like a straw, I should not be surprised if this Tarzan of the Apes kills you in the arena.
2: Tarzan, not Black Maluk. Tarzan no can kill Mungo.
1: I am not so sure of that, no. And you, Wong Tai, how did these men free themselves from their bonds? You stood close. You must have seen.
3: That, Majesty, is beyond the comprehension of this person. I saw them bound fast to the stakes. Having a desire to continue in an ordinary existence, this person did not tarry at the approach of the elephant.
1: Cowards, all of you. And now, where is this Tarzan? Where are his companions? Speak, Mungo.
2: They no escape. Many guards and warrior patrol walls and street. Where we find...
1: Your guards and warriors are children. They have let the two of these white strangers escape from under their very noses. But these others will not win free. Loose the hunting lions, all of them. Warn the people from the streets. Go, strike the warning gong.
2: Arukatea. Mungo him find Tarzan.
1: You, Janet Burton, are the cause of all this. Since your arrival, I have had nothing but trouble, humiliation, ill fortune. But now it is finished. No longer shall I withhold my vengeance. Guard! Bunny!
2: Arukatea! Rukbano!
1: Januk la lapanuk! Tumumbo talmengri! We shall see, woman, if your friends can save you from the chamber of serpents. Andaka bunny!
0: Surrounded by savage, yellow-skinned guards, Jeanette is led from the room. Down a long flight of narrow stone steps through a dank corridor to a heavily studded door fastened on the outside by a wooden bar. The door is opened. Jeanette is thrust roughly into a crescent-lighted circular stone chamber. Behind her, the barrier thuds shut. A low hissing draws her gaze to a round opening in the foot of the wall opposite the door. The cold, clammy hand of horror touches her spine as... fascinated, she watches a huge black king cobra slide from the opening. The deadly reptile pauses, lifts its flat, wickedly hooded head to stare with cold, unwinking eyes. Then, weaving slowly from side to side, the great serpent glides quickly toward her. Tarzan and his two companions, Terence O'Rourke and Kailuk the Raptorian, escaped the public whipping post in the square before the Palace of Tor through the assistance of Wong Tai. They elude their pursuers and make their way toward the elephant paddocks. In the city of Rator, Darno has freed himself from his bonds and has wounded Temur, the Ratorian traitor, in a sword duel. To prove his accusations against Temur, the Frenchman returns to the traitor's apartment with the Shan of Rator and Uka. In the city of Tor, Atea, White Queen of the Yellow Men, charging Jeanette Burton with being the cause of all her ill fortune, orders the white girl to the Chamber of Serpents. Horror-struck, Jeanette watches a huge black king cobra, its beady, lidless eyes staring coldly into her own, glide swiftly toward her from its den across the room. Hissing angrily with hood extended, the deadly serpent, weaving slowly from side to side, pauses directly before Jeanette.
4: Do not move, Jeanette. Be perfectly still.
5: Dr. Wong. Ah! Oh, Dr. Wong. Thank heaven you've come.
3: It is all right now, Jeanette. A moment while I unbar this door. There. Come now, my child, hurry. That shot may have been heard. Now we refasten the door. So, come now.
5: Oh, that awful reptile. You were just in time, Doctor.
3: It was rather close, my dear. Atea dismissed me at once after you went out with your guard. I followed and shot the snake.
5: The pistol. Where did you get it?
3: I have never been without it since the fight in the arsenal in which your revered uncle... Yes. However, I found it among the arms of our friends at that time.
5: Oh, thank heaven for that. But where are we going now?
3: To my own private quarters here in the palace. You will be safe there. We have not far to go. An unused corridor leads directly to a secret door in the rear of my apartment. Yes. Here. Up these stairs.
5: Dr. Wong, what has happened to Terry?
3: He, Tarzan, and Kai Luk are probably well concealed by this time. You need not worry about O'Rourke as long as he is with Tarzan.
5: But where could they hide without being found at once?
3: I might make a close guess, my child. Tarzan is an intelligent animal. Oh, I do not say that in disparagement of his character. In fact, I greatly admire the man. Nevertheless, having lived his life among jungle beasts, his instincts would naturally be those of an animal.
5: Then you think he's returned to the jungle?
3: By no means. I would wager my place in the Temple of Heaven that Tarzan is still in Tor. Were I at Thea, I would most certainly examine the elephant paddocks with the minutest care. And here we are. This little door opens directly into my sleeping chamber. Yeah. You will be safe here, at least temporarily, until Tarzan has put into execution his scheme of revolt among the pit slaves.
5: Did Tarzan admit that he was at the bottom of that?
3: Oh, no, my dear. As a matter of fact, he said nothing. But as I intimated, Tarzan is an extremely clever and resourceful animal.
5: I suppose you told Atea?
3: No, Jeanette. I fear I neglected to mention the perfectly obvious fact to her. Now I am going to leave you for a short time. Do not open that door to anyone.
5: But where are you going, Dr. Wong?
3: To ascertain, if possible, what has happened to our friends.

0: In the city of Rator, Darno has wounded the traitorous Temur in a sword duel, and leaving him apparently helpless in his own quarters, has exposed him to the Shan and Uka. Returning to the traitor's apartment with the two Ratorians, they find the chamber deserted.
1: But Monsieur Le Shan, it is impossible. He must be here somewhere, for he was wounded not fatally.
2: See there, my father. Blood on the floor. He cannot have gone far.
3: Find him, Uka. Also, Poltar. Bring them to me in the council chamber.
2: At once, my father.
3: And to the Tar chiefs, you will transmit my orders to advance at once with the entire army.
2: And we?
3: We follow and overtake them as soon as you have found these traitors, and they have been dealt with.
2: I go, my father.
3: Come, Paul Darno. In the council chamber, we shall await Uka's return. The Atar Temur a traitor. I would not have believed it, nor of Poltar. They have both been close to my throne.
1: You have fought the Taurians often, Monsieur Le Shan?
3: Aye, often. And we have beaten them, though they are more numerous than we. But in the last three battles, they seem prepared and anticipated our tactics.
1: In how many of these battles has Temur fought?
3: In the last three only. He was too young to take part in previous engagements. By Rator, you are right, young man. Temur has been in league with Atea since he became a Tar chieftain.
1: I did not say so, Monsieur Le Shan. But appearances are against him. Mais pourquoi? What has he to gain?
3: Vengeance, instilled into his heart by his Taurian mother. She was captured by Tom Temur, his father, in the raid upon Tor. Because of her beauty, Tom Temur made her his lawful wife. This ingrate is the offspring.
1: And Poltar?
3: Temur's protege. But here, the council chamber. As soon as Uka returns with those two, and they have been fed to the lions which were to have devoured you, we overtake the army.
1: Then Poltar is a pure Ratorian, Monsieur Le Shan?
3: Aye, a strong warrior and an excellent chieftain. That he should turn traitor, I do not understand.
1: Monsieur Le Shan, it is only human to err. A man may unwittingly commit a grave mistake which a vengeful person may use to force him into still others.
3: What mean you, Paul Darno?
1: At the time Uka was captured by the Taurian patrol, it was through a mistake made unknowingly by Poltar. At the command of Temur, he flashed a signal to your jungle patrol from a tower here in Rator.
3: A signal?
1: Oui. A signal which Temur very probably knew would be intercepted by the Taurians.
3: By the 10 names of the evil one. How know you all this?
1: In their plotting, I overheard this incident discussed. Poltar advised, refusing to reveal our plans to Atea. Temur threatened him with exposure of that former mistake, warning him that it would mean his death.
3: This Taurian dog, this spy of Atea's. When Uka brings him back...
2: Father, Temur and Poltar have vanished from the city.
3: What?
2: Both have passed through the gates mounted on fast-riding elephants. They ride with your orders as advanced scout guard.
3: Their capture is your task, Uka. Do not return without them or proof of their death. Go. Come, Poltar. We ride with my warriors to the attack upon Tor.

0: Tarzan, O'Rourke, and Kai Luke, eluding their pursuers by way of the housetops, have come to within sight of the elephant paddocks of Tor. From the roofs, they drop to a balcony, thence to the deserted street below.
1: Faith, my lads, I'd rather be topside of them roofs than down here in the street. If we're not seen immediately, I'll be missing my guess.
2: We can't stay up there and get to the paddocks too, O'Rourke. On the rooftops, they can see us from the palace. Come on, keep close to the buildings.
3: Now, it is fortunate for us that the Taurians were driven by the elephants to seek refuge in the buildings near the square. Otherwise, we should long since have been retaken.
1: And if we are lucky enough to get to the paddocks, how are we going to get inside? We can't pass through the gates in broad daylight.
2: It won't be long before dark, O'Rourke.
3: Tarzan is right. The sun is already low in the heavens. The paddocks, as you see, are not distant.
1: Now what? That gong. What the devil does that mean?
3: Listen.
1: Begorry, 'tis a fight or a fire. And 'tis seldom an O'Rourke has run from either festivity.
3: The lion gong. It does not warn of battle or fire, O'Rourke.
2: The lion gong? What does it mean?
3: It is a warning, Tarzan of the Apes, to clear the streets of all but armed guards and warriors. Atea's savage hunting lions are being released to prowl the streets of the city.
1: Hunting lions? Turned out to run us down, eh? Faith, 'tis fine ideas the Lady Atea's after having. Bad cess to her.
2: It works in our favor, O'Rourke. The fewer people on the streets, the less chance of our being seen.
1: Ye would look at it that way. And I don't know but what you're right. I believe I'd rather take my chances with the lions than with the Taurians.
3: But Atea's hunting lions are far more dangerous than those of the jungle, friends. The queen's lions are kept in a state of ravenous hunger, never being more than half fed.
1: Holy St. Patrick! Listen to that, would you? Them fellas are no cubs.
3: Atea's hunters are full-grown lions, O'Rourke. They are fed on the flesh of men, slaves. If we chance to meet one of them...
2: We'll worry about that when and if Numa crosses our path, Kailu.
1: And 'tis a worry I don't like to have on me mind. There's the paddocks, and the gates are closed.
2: We'll get over the wall in the rear of Black Maluk's corral. They won't look for us in the paddocks, much less in Tantor's feed shed. Come on, down this way.
1: Another quarter of an hour and it'll be dark. Are you waiting for that before we try getting over the fence?
2: No. We'll be inside by dark. Here. See that white streak down the wall where I'm pointing?
1: Yes.
2: Tantor's corral is on the other side. Come on. Straight for that spot. It's only a few steps.
4: Look, Tarzan. Between us and the paddock wall.
1: Holy St. Patrick. The brute's as big as a church. And no tree to climb within sight. Oh, let's get out of here.
2: Stand still, O'Rourke. Kai Luke.
5: With a savage growl, the huge king of beasts gathers his great tawny body for the charge. His yellow-green eyes fixed in a baleful glare upon Kai Luke blaze hatefully. Suddenly, with a roar of savage fury, Numa leaps straight for Kai Luke.

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1: Our friend, Swan.
2: With my friend, Irma.
0: Starring Mary Wilson as Irma and Kathy Lewis as Jane.

0: about a month from now, Uncle Sam will throw his annual forget-me-not party. That glorious little shindig known as Income Tax Day. Me, Jane Stacy, I'm all prepared for it. Income, $2,500 a year. Assets, about $100. Liabilities, Irma Peterson. And you know, I'm a little worried. Sometimes the government gives you a refund. What if they send me another Irma Peterson? Now, please, don't get the wrong impression because I love Irma. But there are times when she... Well, for instance, the other night I came home and found Irma in the middle of the floor with her head on the bathroom scales. So I said, for goodness sakes, honey, what are you doing? And Irma said...
1: I'm just trying to find out if I have a balanced mind.
0: No, when she says those things, I no longer pull my hair. You see, I've come to know Irma a little better, and beneath it all, she's a sweet, honest kid who's determined to make something of herself. Otherwise, now why would she be at the piano as she is, practicing lesson number 2, which our dear friend and neighbor, Professor Kropotkin, has given her?

0: know that was pretty good, honey.
1: Yes, but that C, D, E, F, G, A, B, C.
0: What about it?
1: It's such a hard way to pronounce the death gap.
0: Sweetie, that's not a word. They're just notes. Now, come on, back to your practicing, Irma.
1: All right. Do, re, mi, al.
0: Irma, what are you doing? It's supposed to be fa.
1: I know, but I always like al next to me.
0: It's grand, just grand. Don't you want to learn, honey?
1: Well, it's not my fault. Professor Kropotkin was supposed to give me my third lesson a week ago, and I haven't seen him.
0: So, you know, come to think of it, I haven't seen him either. Gee, I hope he's not sick.
1: Gee, my playing isn't that bad.
0: Oh, I didn't mean it that way, honey. Come in.
2: Hello, girls.
0: Oh, it's you, Mrs. O'Reilly.
2: Girls, I'm worried sick. The professor's been in his room all week, and he won't even answer the door.
0: Oh, my goodness, what do you think it could mean?
2: Oh, I don't know. I'm afraid the poor old man might be very sick. And then again, the deadbeat may have skipped without paying the rent.
1: Maybe he killed himself.
0: Oh, Irma, please.
1: Well, it could happen. A lot of people kill themselves, and you don't hear from them for weeks.
0: Oh. Irma, his socks are hanging down there on the line.
1: So what? You know what they say? You can't take it with you.
0: Well, I don't know what it's all about, but whatever it is, Mrs. O'Reilly, you have yourself to blame for it. The way you've kept nagging that sweet old man for the rent.
2: I nag him? Well, that's ridiculous. I remember Christmas Eve, we were singing Silent Night, and I didn't mention it once during the entire song. I'm surprised that you say such a thing, Janie.
0: Oh, I didn't mean to hurt your feelings, Mrs. O'Reilly.
2: Well, if you want to know, I'm the one who's been hurt. The way he goes around telling everyone I'm an old bat-faced cow.
0: Well, why don't you sue him?
2: He says he can prove it.
0: Hey, shh. Listen a minute, everybody. I think I hear a violin playing.
1: Well, I'll open the window, Jane.
0: Yeah, honey. Why, sure, it is a violin. It's coming from the professor's room.
2: Oh, it's beautiful.
1: I think I'll accompany him on the piano.
0: No, you won't. Just sit quiet and listen.
2: Well, he stopped.
0: Oh, thank goodness the professor's okay.
1: Well, how do you know?
0: Well, honey, when a person is dying, you never hear them playing such beautiful music.
1: Oh, that's not true. When my grandfather died, he fell against the Victrola and started the most wonderful concert you ever heard.
0: Oh. Come in.
3: It's only me, Professor Kropotkin.
0: Hello, Professor.
4: Girls.
2: What is it, Professor?
4: Girls, I just... Tell me, Mrs. O'Reilly, since when were you a girl?
0: Oh, now, Professor, please, we've been so worried about you. Where have you been keeping yourself?
4: Oh, girls, today is the happiest day of my life. Today I have finished my great masterpiece, my beautiful concerto.
0: Oh, so that's what kept you locked up in your room.
4: Sure. To write great music, a man must suffer. And nowhere in the world can a man suffer like in that room of mine.
0: Professor, that's wonderful. I'm positively thrilled. It's really too exciting for words.
1: Oh, Professor, I don't mean to be stupid, but what's a concerto?
4: Irma, my little pigeon, a concerto is a piece of a man's life set to music. The agony of his soul, the torment of his youth, the anguish of his struggles, and the torture of his misery.
1: Can you dance to it?
0: Well, hardly. Irma, Mrs. O'Reilly, isn't it just wonderful?
2: Oh, I can't catch my breath. Professor, you don't know how proud I'll be to be able to say, folks, this is the bed in which Professor Kropotkin slept.
4: That's a lie. The only night I slept in that bed was when the ceiling fell on my head.
2: Look here, you.
0: No, now listen, stop the bickering, both of you. Professor, come on, play your concerto. Come on.
4: No, Jenny, darling, not now. I'm rushing down to the publishers now. I want them to hear it. All my dreams are wrapped up in the success of this concerto. Wish me luck.
0: Oh, from the bottom of my heart, Professor.
1: And I wish you luck, too. Oh, by the way, until I hear from you, shall I keep on playing the piano the way I have been?
4: Only if you want to get arrested. Well, goodbye, girls, and keep your fingers crossed. Come on, Kropotkin, you mad genius, you.
0: Hello? Who? Oh, Al. Oh. Yeah, she's here. What's delayed you? Oh, you had two teeth pulled? Why are you so upset? Only one of them was bad? Well, I don't understand. Oh, they pulled the one with the gold to pay for the other one. Oh, yeah, I see. Yeah, all right. Yeah, well, I'll tell Irma you'll be right over, Al. Bye.
2: Well, girls, I think I'll go up to the professor's room and give it that feminine touch. Who knows, now that he's coming into the money, he might be looking around for a girl to share it with. Goodbye.
0: Oh, gee, sweetie, I hope the professor sells his concerto. You know, he's so nice and so honest, and he's worked so hard. Which is more than I can say for a certain party we both know.
1: Jane, I don't know who you're referring to, but that's no way to talk about my Al.
0: Well, I wasn't talking about Al. I wouldn't think of comparing the two men. After all, the professor has created something that may live forever. What's Al created? A long stick with a piece of chewing gum on the end for fishing nickels out of gratings. Well, that must be the fisherman right now. Come in.
5: Hello, Jane. Hi, chicken.
1: Hello, Al, honey. Guess what? The professor wrote a concerto, and he just went out to see a publisher.
5: That's nice.
0: What do you mean, that's nice? Now, there's a man who's going to get up in the world.
5: So what, Jane? Lots of people get up in the world. Some do it by writing songs. Some discover oil. Some wear elevator shoes. But me, got my own way. Got my deals.
0: Oh, heaven forbid. Another of your frauds?
5: Oh, this one is very humanitarian. It's a ticker tape made out of rope, so when the stock market drops, you can hang yourself. Very timely these days.
0: Oh, yeah, it sounds very good, Al. Don't patent it until you try it.
1: Oh. Oh, don't mind her, Al. Come over here by the piano. I'll play my second lesson for you.
5: Okay, chicken, I still got Novocaine in me. Say, Jane, while Irma plays, would you care to dance?
0: No, thanks, Al. If you don't mind, I'll sit this one out. In fact, I think I'll sit it out at the beauty parlor.
5: What's the matter, Jane? Don't you like the way I dance?
0: Well, it's kind of hard for me to tell, Al. I'm always so busy dodging your feet. I'll see you later, kids. Come in.
5: Oh, hiya, Professor. What are you so dejected about?
4: Al, I'm a tired old man. I went to every publisher in New York, and they wouldn't even see me because I haven't got a name.
1: Well, that's silly. You've got a name. Why don't you show them your driver's license?
5: Hold it, Joe. Don't be miserable, Professor.
4: How can I be happy? No musician will ever play my concerto.
1: I'll play it.
4: That's what I said. No musician will ever play my concerto. Oh, I'm so heartbroken. All those nights and days wasted.
1: Oh, we're sorry, Professor. Honest, we are.
4: I know you are, Emma, darling. Here, you can have my concerto. Come on, Kropotkin. You all failure, you.
5: Poor guy. You know, chicken, sometimes these geniuses don't know how to handle themselves. Got an idea. Can you play the professor's concerto, chicken?
1: Well, I'll try, Al. Something wrong with this piano, Al. No matter what I play, it sounds the same.
5: Well, forget it, chicken. Hand me that music. A wheel is beginning to turn in my mind.
1: Gee, Al, I love it when you and I are together. Then I know one of our heads is always working.
6: Say, lady, when you go out, do you sometimes wish you could be slipping on a soft, fabulously expensive mink coat? Well, if you would like a glamorous fur coat, then listen closely. You have a chance to win one in the exciting Lever $100,000 Fur Contest. 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One $3,000 mink coat, three $1,000 fur coats, five smart fur jackets worth $500, as well as 320 other prizes of valuable furs and cash. Hello? Oh, yes, madam, I was just talking about the wonderful Lever Fur Contest. Prizes? Why, there are 1,645 in all, 329 each week. What do you have to do? Why, it's simple. Just tell in 25 words or less why you like any one of these six Lever products. Swan Soap, Lux Flakes, Lux Toilet Soap, Life Boy, Rinso, or Spry. Then send in the wrapper or box top from one of these with your entry. How long does the contest run? Well, there are three contests left, and a new contest begins each week. Oh, certainly, you can send in as many entries as you like. Well, good luck. And, oh, say, don't forget to get your entry blank from your dealer. It will give you all the information you need. Goodbye. Be seeing you in Mink. Well, folks, that's the story, so don't wait a minute. Start writing tonight. This contest is limited to the continental United States, Hawaii, and Alaska. And say, here's a hint.
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0: Well, I've heard the news about Professor Kropotkin's failure, and I'm just heartsick. I don't know where he is. I can't locate Alan Irma. But I've decided to do something about it myself. You see, Richard has a friend, a music publisher, named Jed Leeds, and we're in Mr. Leeds' office right now, and he's trying to get rid of a fellow who claims that he writes original songs.
8: And nothing could be cleaner than to see my darling Lena in the morning. Oh, nothing could be better than to see her in a sweater in the morning.
9: Now hold it, please.
8: Not what you're looking for? Ha, get this one. Brand new. Carry me back to old Miami. Back to the land of palm trees and coconuts. Get it?
9: Now, wait a minute, son.
8: I know. You want something peppier. Get this. Just stashed it off this morning. Over here. What a year. Over here.
9: Now, look, my boy.
8: For the boys are shaking, the market's breaking. We'll soon be back to nickel beer.
9: Look, boy, please. Run along, will you? I'm busy. These people are waiting to talk to me.
8: Okay, but you'll be sorry. I'm going over to Whitmark and selling my masterpiece. Mammy's Little Baby Loves Shorten and Pumpernickel.
9: Goodbye, Mr. Vienna.
0: Is that his name? Vienna?
9: Yes, he calls himself Irving Vienna. That's as close as he can get to Berlin. Now, Richard, I'm sorry to delay you like this. What can I do for you?
10: Well, Jane has a friend who's written a concerto, and, well, we thought you might listen to it.
9: Yeah, I'd be glad to. Do you have it with you?
0: No, I haven't, but if you could arrange to see Professor Kropotkin, I'd be ever so grateful. I'm sure he has ability.
9: Well, I'll be free this afternoon for a couple of hours. Can you locate him?
0: I'll make it my business to. He works at the Gypsy Tea Room, and I'll find him if I have to look under every tea leaf. She's not here, Al.
5: All the better, Chicken. Got a lot of work to do.
0: What do you mean, Al?
5: Chicken, just figured out why this concerto with the professors is no good. Why it'll never sell.
0: Why, Al?
5: Because it ain't got no words. It's got to have lyrics.
0: Oh, but Al, do you think it's right for us to mess with the professor's concerto?
5: Chicken, he's got to have help. If we don't mess with it, who will?
0: I guess you're right, Al. But where will we get the words?
5: Right out of our heads.
0: Oh, I guess that's as good a place as any.
5: Why, sure, Chicken. Now, the first thing we got to remember is that songs, like moving pictures, go in cycles. They all copy each other, see? Now, for instance, this week it's Ingrid Bergman in Arch of Triumph. Next week it'll probably be Betty Davis in Ditch of Despair. Now, what's the number one song today?
0: Golden Earrings.
5: Got our title. Silver Bracelets.
0: Gee, that's pretty, Al. And it's not too expensive.
5: Yeah. Hand me the concerto, Chicken. Here, play these first few notes. Yeah, all right, forget it. I know the rhythm. Now, let's see. Da-da-dee-da-da, silver bracelets. Oh, silver bracelets in the moonlight make me once again a youth. For I see the moon above you,
1: sparkling down upon your tooth.
5: No, chicken, spoils the beauty of the scene. Hey, let me try again. Want to get something southern? Mint juleps? No, got it. Silver bracelets in the moonlight where the Mississippi flows. For I see the moon above you,
1: sparkling down upon your nose?
5: No, chicken, forget about where it's sparkling. Now, we got to finish this song in a hurry. Got to get to a publisher and save the day for the professor.
1: All right, Al.
5: We'll take a different approach. Let's see now. Silver bracelets beneath the sky

0: sparkling down upon your nose?
1: No, no, chicken. Forget about where it's sparkling. Now, we got to finish this song in a hurry. Got to get to a publisher and save the day for the professor.
0: All right, Al.
1: We'll take a different approach. Let's see now. Silver bracelets beneath the sky bring me back a lullaby. Banjos are strumming. People are humming.
0: Sipping tea with lemon?
1: No, no, chicken. Need a good rhyme. Let's see. Strumming, humming. Only one man who can help us.
0: Who, Al?
2: Who else but... Hello, Joe.
1: Al, got a problem. Am writing a song. Want something to rhyme with banjos are strumming, people are humming. Huh? Cheese it, the cops are coming? No, no, Joe, I'll get something. Hey, Joe, by the way, do you know a good publisher? Duplicate Dan, the forger, is a music publisher now? Okay, Joe, we'll see Duplicate Danny. Thanks. Well, chicken, got the publisher. Only need a few more words. Now, let me see. A rhyme for humming.
0: Our life was rugged, we had no plumbing.
1: No, no, no, chicken, I'll get something. Let me see. Humming, strumming, strumming, humming.
3: Professor, Mr. Leeds will see us in a minute. Now, don't be nervous.
4: Nervous? Who is nervous? I'm perfectly calm. Who's doing all that typing?
3: That's your teeth chattering. Come on, now, pull yourself together, Professor. Here comes Mr. Leeds.
5: Oh, I see you found him, Miss Stacy. Nice knowing you, Professor.
4: Thank you.
5: You have your music with you?
4: No, sir, I came right from work. The music is with two friends, Al and Irma Peterson, but I'm sure it's perfectly safe.
5: Well, how can you play it? Do you know it by heart?
4: Oh, yes. If I can get my heart down out of my throat so I can get my violin under my chin.
5: Let me hear it.
4: All right. My concerto. My life's work.

0: Well, Mr. Leeds?
1: It's beautiful. You're a great composer, Kropotkin.
2: Do you realize what you're saying, Mr. Leeds? Do you realize that you're saying I'll be a man again? I'll be able to hold my head up, look my landlady in the eye, and move out of a room that even the mice have boycotted?
3: Oh, now, don't break down, Professor. We're all just as happy as you are.
1: Of course, I can't commit myself until Mr. Eccles, my associate, hears the recording we made while you were playing.
2: You made a record? Kropotkin's on a record.
0: Mr. Leeds, I hope you'll let the professor know just as soon as possible.
1: Well, if Eccles likes it as much as I do, we'll publish it. I'll drop by your place, Miss Stacy, with the contract and our usual advance of
2: $1,000. $1,000? Quick, I can't catch my breath.
0: Here's a glass of water.
2: How dare you? You give water to a multimillionaire, tonight the champagne will blow.
4: Well, Danny, now that you heard Silver Bracelets, what do you say?
5: Well, let me see. Lyrics by Al, with an assist by Irma Peterson. Music by Professor Kropotkin. Well, Al, we generally don't buy from new writers. But since you're a friend of Joe's, we'll make an exception. I'll give you $100 for all rights. You know, buy it outright.
4: Boy, $100?
0: Oh, gee, Jane will never forget for what we've done for the professor.
5: Just sign that paper while I look the lyrics over again. Silver bracelets on a ballerina in the Easter parade deep in the heart of Texas. Four hits in one song. We got to click somewhere.
4: Yeah, well, you can use just what you want. Here's the contract all signed, Daddy.
5: Okay, and here's your check. Oh, if you want to hear the number, listen in tonight at 7. We'll have it introduced by 6 misses and a hit.
4: Swell, Daddy. Come on, chicken. Let's go home and reap the rich rewards of the joy we have brought.
0: Sitting here excitedly waiting for Jed Leeds, Richard, myself, Mrs. O'Reilly, and the professor. Oh, the professor's beaming confidently. Mrs. O'Reilly's dressed up like a Christmas tree. She's flirting with him. Now she's fluttering her eyes.

0: lashes at him. Aw. She's so embarrassed. They fell off. I guess she's not used to wearing them. Now the professor's smiling happily. He's probably thinking of the $1,000. Now he's frowning, probably thinking of the income tax. Now he's humming the concerto. Come in. Oh, hello, Mr. Leeds. How did Mr. Eccles like it?
1: Went out of his mind about it. Here's your contract, Professor, and I have the check right here for you.
2: Oh, hello, Jane.
0: Irma, you're just in time. We have the most wonderful news for you and Al.
3: Well, we got wonderful news, too.
0: Oh, no, will you hear ours? Mr. Leeds here, he's a publisher, and he's just bought the professor's concerto with an advance of $1,000.
3: Huh?
0: Huh? Now, what's your good news? Irma? Al, why are the two of you looking at each other like that?
3: We've missed each other.
0: Why do you keep staring at each other?
2: We want to make sure we haven't changed.
4: What's the difference? I'm the happiest man alive. Let there be rejoicing, laughter, music. Turn on the radio.
3: Not now. It's 7 o'clock.
2: And you wouldn't want to listen to Six Misses and a Hit.
3: Yeah, hold her chicken.
0: Wait a minute. Wait a minute. What's going on here? Irma Peterson, what have you and Al been up to? Irma?
2: Oh, you might as well tell them, Al.
3: Here, Professor, here's the check. We sold your concerto for $100.
4: What? Irma, darling, I know you got a vacuum in your head, but why use it to clean me out?
2: We're sorry, Professor. We just wanted to help.
1: Well, I guess there's nothing more for me to say. Goodbye.
0: Excuse me. Hello? Oh, yeah, just a minute, Mr. Lee. Just a minute, please. It's for you.
1: Oh, thank you. Yes? Oh, Eccles. What? What? You don't say. Well, we found out just in time.
0: What is it?
1: Your friend Kropotkin is a plagiarist. Huh? Our chief arranger says that this concerto was stolen from an old Hungarian heir, note for note.
4: What? Stolen? How can you say this? Why, that theme... That's mine. That's all mine.
1: I'm very sorry, but our man never makes a mistake. Good day.
2: Here's the $100 check, Professor.
4: A check? How can you talk of money when my artistic integrity has been questioned? Life means nothing to me now. Goodbye.
0: Oh, Irma, I'm worried. He may do something desperate. Come on, let's go up to his room.
2: Yes, let's hurry.
0: Professor! Professor!
4: Please go away, girl. My heart is broken. I'm lying down.
0: No, we're coming in.
2: Oh, don't cry, Professor.
4: But they called me a plagiarist. A thief.
2: Well, don't let it get the best of you. Al doesn't.
4: But I know it's original.
0: Oh, sure it is, Professor. But these things happen, honest. Gee, you have $100, and you'll feel better after you have a good night's sleep.
4: How can I sleep, Jamie? They called me a plagiarist.
2: Well, maybe I can sing you a lullaby.
4: Oh, would you, Irma?
2: Yes, do you have any special favorite one?
4: Yes, Irma. One my mother used to sing to me in the old country.
2: Well, how did it go?
4: Da da dee, da da da da da da da dee.

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Your hands come out of the dishpan smooth and lovely as ever. Yes, Swan soap is the perfect dishwashing soap thanks to Swan's exclusive super creamed blend. My Friend Irma, presented by Swan, another fine product of Lever Brothers Company, was produced and directed by Cy Howard. Tonight's script was written by Cy Howard and Park Levy. Say, men, how would you like a job that offered you regular pay increases, a chance to reach the top, all living expenses paid, free medical and dental care, early retirement, expert training, travel and adventure? Well, those are the opportunities the Navy offers you. And you can enlist now if you're 17 to 31 years old and a United States citizen in normal health. Yes, serve your country and get ahead at the same time. Enlist in the United States Navy.

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4: With almost all of Poland overrun by Germans and Russians and the Polish government driven across the Romanian frontier, Warsaw this afternoon was still holding out and may be holding out still. A report from Budapest just received said that the Warsaw radio was silenced at 4:10 this afternoon, New York time, in the midst of a broadcast describing fighting around the city. Of course, this may mean only that the radio station has been struck by a shell or an air bomb. And so long as Warsaw holds out, German and Russian talk of the end of Poland, even a temporary end, is premature. 2 days ago, you remember, the German high command demanded the surrender of the city, threatening that otherwise the whole area would be treated as a battlefront. The time limit given for surrender seems to have been extended more than once, perhaps to give time for the evacuation of civilians, perhaps in the hope that when the garrison of Warsaw heard that their whole country had been overrun, that their government had been driven into foreign parts and was no longer functioning, they would wonder what there was left to fight for. Well, the Poles in Warsaw seem to have given the answer, their own self-respect. It seems impossible that they can hold out very long. Apparently, they are encircled by greatly superior numbers of German troops. But when the history of this war comes to be written, they are going to receive a citation for distinguished courage and resolution against utterly hopeless odds. Otherwise, the war on the Eastern Front seems to be about over. That is, this war. The Paris radio reports that Polish and Russian troops are fraternizing in Eastern Poland, and the American military attaché in Romania tells the same story. Whether his is an eyewitness report or just based on other reports, we don't know. The Germans, on the other hand, say that Russian and German soldiers have met at Brest-Litovsk and are getting along like old friends and brothers. Both of these stories could conceivably be true, of course, of different units of the Russian army. It would certainly be premature to expect any early clash between the Germans and Russians over division of the spoils, and it may never happen at all. But don't forget that Russia has mobilized 4.5 million men. No such enormous army was needed to crush the scattered and broken remnants of the Polish forces in the eastern provinces. Russia has those troops on hand in case they may be needed for something else. Those of you who heard Major George Fielding Elliott on this network at 6:45 will remember that he said that Stalin is playing nobody's hand but his own. At present, it certainly suits his interest to play ball with Hitler. But he will do that no longer than it suits his interest, and Hitler knows that as well as anybody else. As Major Elliott remarked, even if the Germans can move considerable forces to the west, they can't afford to neglect the eastern frontier just because the Polish war may soon be over. Today, the German newspapers printed an inspired statement that the German and Russian governments had agreed that, quote, the Polish state from the moment of its creation lacked the essential conditions of statehood and collapsed through its own incompetence, end quote. Well, what are these essential conditions of national existence that Poland lacked, as demonstrated by the disasters of the last 2 weeks? Airplanes, tanks, and heavy artillery. Now, it is a matter of cold fact that in the times we live in, these are essential conditions of national independence. But that's not why the Germans and Russians are giving out this statement just now. Like the stories in the controlled Russian press about the mistreatment of minorities in Poland, like the German propaganda about Polish atrocities just before the war began, these were appeals to moral justification. So it is clear that even in totalitarian countries where people believe what they are told, or at least must act as if they believed it, it is still worthwhile to do what an American politician once called pandering to the moral element of the public. Nobody knows how this war will turn out or how much will be left of European civilization after it is over. It is possible that this is the last war in which these appeals to moral justification will be found necessary. But they are at least a proof that there is still something that can be called a world conscience, even if it doesn't appear to be functioning very effectively just now.
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8: Hello, and welcome to A Woman's Perspective, where the news unfolds through the lens of a woman's world. From breaking stories to insightful articles, we bring you a fresh perspective on today's events. I'm Virginia Voice volunteer Tracy Rothschild Lynch. And today's reading begins with, Americans aren't money savvy, and they're only getting worse. Researchers say that people with poor understanding of basic finances often make bad decisions on money matters. This article was written by Ann Carnes and was in the June 12th edition of the New York Times. Americans' already poor money savvy fell even further this year. A worrisome trend, researchers said, because people with weak understanding of basic finances often make poor financial decisions. On average, adults correctly answer about half of the 28 questions in the Personal Finance Index, a survey of financial knowledge. The average has never topped 52%. This year, it was just 47%, the lowest level in the 10-year history of the survey. Certainly it's disturbing, said Surya Kalluri, head of the TIAA Institute, which administers the survey with researchers at the Stanford University Global Financial Literacy Excellence Center. The institute is the research arm of the investment firm TIAA, which runs retirement plans for many educators. The findings, however, aren't necessarily surprising, Mr. Kalluri said. Americans have been under financial stress of one sort or another since the COVID-19 pandemic, he said, including inflation that has driven up the cost of groceries and gas. At the same time, he said, the spread of self-described financial influencers on social media has made it more difficult for people to discern what advice is truly useful. It may be that financial stress is crowding out our cognitive ability to learn, he said. We have not enough time and too much information. Researchers say people with a poor grasp of basic financial concepts are more likely to be financially, quote, fragile, meaning they couldn't come up with $2,000 for an unexpected expense, like a medical bill or car repair, within a month. Higher financial literacy is associated with saving regularly, managing debt effectively, and feeling confident about finances in retirement. What sorts of questions does the survey ask? The core survey poses several questions in 8 areas of functional knowledge: earning, saving, consuming, investing, borrowing, insuring, comprehending risk, and go-to information sources. Extra questions on specific topics may be added each year. Many people struggle with assessing risk, as in this query. Lottery A pays a prize of 200, and the chance of winning is 5%. Lottery B pays a prize of $90,000, and the chance of winning is 0.01%. Expected winnings are greater in which lottery? Answer choices are lottery A, lottery B. They are equal. Don't know. The correct answer is lottery A. Just 46% of people answered correctly, while 22% chose the incorrect answer, 30% said they didn't know, and 2% entered no response. Expected winnings are calculated as the prize amount multiplied by the probability of winning. Lottery A's expected winnings are $10, or 0.05 times $200. Lottery B's are $9, 0.0001 times $90,000. How did different groups perform this year? Young adults and Gen Z performed the poorest as a group, answering on average 38% of the questions correctly. That was the same result as last year's test, and on par with the two prior years as well. Americans 80 or older showed the largest decline as a group, answering just 47% of questions correctly on average, down from 55% last year. Researchers cautioned against drawing conclusions from year-to-year swings for this group, noting that its sample size is relatively small. John Pelletier, director of the Center for Financial Literacy at Champlain College, isn't involved in the index, but said that such a decline could be a result of waning financial decision-making skills as people get older. Women have consistently scored below men, who answered 50% of questions correctly on average this year, compared with 44% for women. The discrepancy has been found in other studies as well, and some research suggests that a significant part of the financial literacy, quote-unquote, gender gap, about a third of the difference, may reflect women's uncertainty about their knowledge rather than a full lack of understanding. Anna Maria Lusardi, academic director of the Financial Literacy Center at Stanford and an author of the Index Report, stated, "Women are less confident about their financial knowledge." Dr. Lusardi co-wrote a National Bureau of Economic Research working paper that found women disproportionately chose "I don't know" when it was offered as an answer on test. When that option was removed as part of an experiment forcing women to select an answer, they often chose correctly. Women, the paper said, have lower financial literacy than men, but they know more than they think they do. Such a lack of confidence is not helpful and suggests that education efforts targeting women are needed, Dr. Lusardi said. That lack of confidence can, for instance, lead women to invest too conservatively or not at all, which over time can result in lower assets invested for retirement. Women are half the world, she said. If we are not financially literate, we are not doing well. What efforts are underway to improve Americans' financial savvy? The latest results, Mr. Kalari of TIAA said, reinforce the need to broadly expand the availability of financial instruction. The survey found that adults who had participated in a financial education program or class, whether offered in high school or college, in the workplace or in the community, scored significantly higher than those who did not. Such efforts are well underway at public high schools. In recent years, many states have passed laws requiring high school students to take a standalone personal finance course before graduation. The movement has drawn bipartisan support, leading to a financial literacy mandates in both red and blue states. Requiring instruction, Dr. Lusardi said, ensures that everyone is exposed to important financial concepts. Mandating it will disproportionately help those who would not have had it otherwise, she said. Research shows that high school financial instruction improves credit scores and lowers loan delinquency rates, says Carly Urban, a professor of economics at Montana State University who studies financial literacy. It leads more students to use low-interest college financing rather than high-interest loans and increases repayment rates for first-generation students and those from low-income families. Dr. Urban is also a co-author of a working paper finding that people who use smartphones for online surveys or quizzes tend to choose "I don't know" answers more often and to answer incorrectly more often than people who use desktop computers, laptops, or tablets, creating a device quote-unquote penalty that could be making financial literacy levels appear worse than they are. A follow-up study is planned to examine the connection between the device used to complete the survey and performance on the financial literacy questions, said Andrea Stika, research director at the Stanford Initiative for Financial Decision Making and a co-author of the Index Report. Even as more states require financial instruction in schools, a relatively small proportion of high school graduates are affected, Mr. Pelletier of Champlain College said. So it remains to be seen if overall financial literacy rates will improve in coming years after more states put courses in place. As of April 10th, just 10 states had fully put into effect personal financial requirements, according to NextGen Personal Finance, a nonprofit that promotes financial literacy education and develops free instructional materials. An additional 20, however, have adopted the requirements and expect to carry them out over the next 5 years. They include states with large populations like California and Texas. It makes an even stronger case for financial education, NextGen's founder, Tim Renzetta, said of the latest index findings. What effect can financial education in high school have? An analysis by Titan Partners, a financial consulting firm, estimated that financial education in high school could have lasting benefits equal to $100,000 per student on average over a lifetime. Roughly $8,000 of that benefit occurs soon after high school, when people are 18 to 30, because of savings from lower interest rate credit cards and lower student loan costs. The analysis assumes that those taking a high school course will accrue an extra 30 points in their credit scores on average. How can I test my financial knowledge? Researchers created a shortened 8-question version of the Personal Finance Index, which is available online. And this article was titled, Americans Aren't Money Savvy and They're Only Getting Worse. It was written by Ann Carnes and published on June 12, 2026. Our next article is titled, Iranian Singer Sentenced to 74 Lashes for performing without her hijab. Parastu Ahmadi and her band will also be barred from leaving the country or for performing for 2 years, making clear to Iranians that their new leaders may be just as severe as those killed in the war. This article was in the New York Times on June 23, 2026, and was written by Zain Irwin and Sharon Hakim. An Iranian court has sentenced an outspoken female singer to 74 lashes for performing at a concert without wearing a hijab, according to a person close to her family and state media news reports. The punishment indicated a possible tightening of religious rules for women under an Iranian political order reshaped by war. The singer, Parastu Ahmadi, was sentenced last week at a closed trial in Qom province, along with 8 band and crew colleagues. A video of the 2024 performance, in which the singer's hair, arms, and shoulders are uncovered in defiance of Iranian law, went viral on YouTube. Ms. Ahmadi and her colleagues were also banned from performing or leaving the country for 2 years, said the person close to the family, who asked to remain anonymous, fearing reprisal for speaking to the media. 2 of the 9 individuals sentenced were not in Iran when the verdict was announced, the family member said. The sentencing came just days after Iran and the United States tentatively agreed to end a month-long conflict that has killed thousands across the Middle East and sent shockwaves throughout the global economy. The government's crackdown on artistic expression and women's dress has made clear to Iranians that little has changed with a new post-war order. Besides being an inhumane and humiliating punishment, the 74-lash sentence against Parastu Ahmadi simply for singing without compulsory hijab is a dangerous signal that the regime, emboldened by the peace deal with the U.S., may intensify its crackdown on women said Mahmu Amiri Magadam, director of the Norway-based Iran Human Rights. The strikes against Iran by the United States and Israel that began in February killed several key figures, including Ayatollah Ali Khomeini, who oversaw the violent and repressive theocracy over nearly four decades. President Trump justified the war in part by saying the United States intended to help Iranians overturn their leaders. He wrote on social media in January, "Iranian patriots keep protesting, take over your institutions," with three exclamation marks. That month, the Iranian authorities responded to widespread protests by killing thousands of people. Raha Bahraini, a lawyer and an Iran researcher at Amnesty International, called it a, quote, state-orchestrated massacre. Now, it is not clear that the war has left Iran in less restrictive hands than before. Ayatollah Khomeini's son, Mahjaba Khomeini, has succeeded his father as supreme leader, and a group of hardline senior members of the Islamic Revolutionary Guard Corps has assumed an expansive role in running the country. In 2022, there were also hopes that change might come for Iranian women. Large protests erupted after the death of a young woman who was in the custody of the country's morality police for violating the hijab law. The state responded by killing hundreds of people. During the Women, Life, Freedom movement that followed, more Iranians decided to flout the hijab rules, and violent crackdowns appeared to abate slightly, according to a UN report documenting the aftermath of the protest. It was in that context that the video of Miss Ahmadi's 2024 performance, in which she crooned a set of patriotic folk songs while wearing a simple black dress, went viral. The caption read, "I am Parastu, a girl who wants to sing for the people I love. This is a right I could not ignore, singing for the land I love passionately." Miss Ahmadi and two of her collaborators were briefly detained after the video was posted. Now, with a post-war political order appearing to solidify in Iran, some in the country are looking at the sentencing of Miss Ahmadi and her bandmates and wondering what it may mean for the future. Will this country ever be fixed one day, said Miriam, 30, a teacher in Mashhad who asked that her last name be withheld for fear of reprisals. Where in the world is a woman singing punishable by lashes? The Iranian authorities have attempted to project an image of normalcy after the war, said Bahar Gandihari, director of advocacy at the Center for Human Rights in Iran. But, she said, cases like Parastu's expose the reality of human rights in the human rights situation in Iran. Women continue to face profound discrimination under the law, and defiance results in punishment and state violence. It was unclear when the authorities planned to lash Miss Ahmadi and the other defendants. Since the 2022 protest, there have been multiple documented cases of the authorities whipping women accused of violating hijab rules or speaking out against them. And this article was titled, "Iranian Singers Sentenced to 74 Lashes for Performing Without a Hijab." It was written by Zane Irwin and Sherwin Hakim and published on June 23, 2026 in the New York Times. Our next article is titled, "Dermatologists' Top Tips for Women." This article was written by Gabrielle Lichterman and published in the June 8, 2026 edition of Women's World. These specialists are known for inspecting iffy moles, calming rashes, and erasing fine lines. But they also see hidden clues the rest of us may miss about our skin. Plus, they're bursting with expert insights that help us look our best. The problem? Dermatologists rarely get the chance to share these gems with patients. So we've asked some of the top dermatologists to spill the surprising skin truths they want every woman to know. Number one, daily face scrubs backfire after age 50. Cutting back on scrubs, peels, or acids isn't just good for your wallet, it also makes your face more radiant, said New York City cosmetic dermatologist Deborah Jolliman, MD, author of Skin Rules. As estrogen declines around 50, your skin barrier becomes more delicate. Excess foliation leads to irritation, dryness, and redness, and can actually make fine lines more noticeable. Limit exfoliants to one to two, three times a week. Two, avoid those downsides while still getting the benefits. Number two, topical collagen isn't worth it. Want firmer skin? Don't bother splurging on collagen creams. They're a waste, insists Dr. Jolliman. Collagen molecules are too big to penetrate the skin, so they don't rebuild collagen or restore firmness. For real results, she recommends looking for peptides, which are more easily absorbed and stimulate the skin to make more of its own collagen. Number three, brighten skin with a low-cost cream. If you're looking for a more even complexion, there's one ingredient worth adding to your routine, azelaic acid. It's very underrated, says Dr. Jolliman. It improves brown discoloration, reduces redness, evens tone, and smooths texture, all without irritation. Best of all, many azelaic acid creams are inexpensive and cost as little as $12 at stores like Ulta. Number four, unique clues may signal skin cancer. You've probably heard about the ABCDE rule for checking moles. Look for asymmetry, borders that are irregular, colors that vary, diameter wider than a pencil eraser, and evolving in size or color over time. But those aren't the only red flags, says Maya Thassani, MD, medical director and skin cancer expert at Modern Dermatology in Scottsdale, Arizona. She also suggests watching for these signs. An ugly duckling spot. This is when one mole doesn't look like any others you have, she said. Dermatologists use this trick to catch early melanomas. A pimple that won't go away. If the same bump keeps returning and bleeds easily, it could be a basal cell carcinoma, the most common type of skin cancer. A wound that won't heal. Minor injuries that linger for more than a month deserve a check. Skin cancer like basal cell or squamous cell carcinoma can form in a scar as it heals, especially if it gets sun exposure. A dark stripe under one nail. A streak or a band on one nail, especially if it has multiple colors, can signal melanoma. Number five, melanoma can appear down there. You can get skin cancer like melanoma on your vulva, said dermatologist Melissa Moscar, MD, founder and director of the Vulvar Health Program at UT Southwestern. While rare, it can be more dangerous because it's often caught late. Examine your body regularly, then mention any spots, color changes, or growths to your doctor. Ask us about genital itching. That's number six. If you have irritation on your vulva, but tests come back clear from your gynecologist, head to a dermatologist next, said Dr. Musakar. People don't often think of seeing a dermatologist for vulvar symptoms, but I usually see patients who have been to two or three other doctors first. Because vulvar skin behaves like the skin on the rest of your body, conditions like eczema or psoriasis can show up there too, and they're often treatable once you see the right doctor. And number seven, sunscreen is for indoors too. Sun protection is important, even when you're in rooms with windows or driving on sunny days. While standard glass blocks UVB rays, which cause sunburns, it allows most UVA rays to pass through, contributing to a premature aging and skin cancer, says dermatologist Erica Lee, MD, a Mohs surgeon at Memorial Sloan Kettering Cancer Center. Choosing broad-spectrum sunscreen ensures that you're protected from both types of rays. Tip, don't forget to apply to overlooked spots, like your lips and around the eyes, ears, and neck, Dr. Lee adds. I think this is number 7. It might be number 8. Excuse me for that. The way that your skin responds to the sun is influenced by what you eat. Food can lessen sun damage, said dermatologist Jen Haley, MD, host of the Radiance Revealed podcast. Diets high in processed foods can worsen DNA damage from UVA or UV radiation, while foods rich in polyphenols and carotenoids like berries, tomatoes, carrots, leafy greens, and green tea help protect against its harmful effects, she notes. Why? Sugar and other highly processed ingredients increase inflammation, which slows skin repair. But antioxidants in plant-based foods calm inflammation and support the skin's defenses. And the last tip, sensitivity may be stress. Ever had an unusual reaction to a cleanser you'd used for years without issue? Your nervous system may be temporarily overwhelmed, says psychodermatologist Kira Barr, MD, author of The Skin Whisperer. Fortunately, you can reverse this reactivity by dialing down stress. After cleansing at night, rest your palms over your face for 10 seconds. This activates nerve fibers that send a signal to key parts of the brain, slowing your heart rate and lowering the stress hormone cortisol. And these fantastic tips were from an article titled Dermatologist's Top Tips for Women. It was in the June 8th edition of Women's World and was written by Gabrielle Lichterman. Lastly, let's close with a poem. This one is titled Good Bones by Maggie Smith. Life is short, though I keep this from my children. Life is short, and I've shortened mine in 1,000 delicious, ill-advised ways. 1,000 deliciously ill-advised ways I'll keep from my children. The world is at least 50% terrible, and that's a conservative estimate, though I keep this from my children. For every bird, there is a stone thrown at a bird. For every loved child, a child broken, bagged, sunk in a lake. Life is short and the world is at least half terrible, and for every kind stranger, there is one who would break you, though I keep this from my children. I am trying to sell them the world. Any decent realtor walking you through a real bleep chirps on about good bones. This place could be beautiful, right? This, you could make this place beautiful. And that was Good Bones by Maggie Smith. And that is it for A Woman's Perspective for today. Thanks so much for joining us. I'm Tracy Rothschild Lynch for The Virginia Voice. This program is on the air every Saturday at 4 p.m. and again every Monday at 7 a.m. You can also listen to this program anytime on demand at www.virginiavoice.org. That URL again is www.virginiavoice.org. Thank you and have a great week.

0: Step into the fragrant world of the 17th century on Friday, July 10th at 12 o'clock p.m. as Agecroft Hall and Gardens presents Common Sense, a garden scent-making demonstration. Wander through Agecroft's lush gardens and discover the herbs and flowers once prized in early modern England. 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
1: Welcome to Diabetes Today, where we explore the world of living with diabetes and bring you the latest in diabetes-related news and insights. Whether you're newly diagnosed or a seasoned veteran in managing this condition, join us as we navigate the challenges and triumphs of life with diabetes. I'm Virginia Voice volunteer Bianca, and today I will begin with the article, Bigfoot Biomedical Sets Its Sights on Simplifying Type 1 Diabetes Management, by Kelly Close and Adam Brown, diatribe.org. Three leaders in diabetes have come together to form a new type of type 1 diabetes technology startup called Bigfoot Biomedical and have soft launched a teaser webpage at bigfootbiomedical.com. Many didn't believe Bigfoot could be real. It is, and it's coming. The quote comes from Dan Hurley's December 2014 Wired article, in which an unknown person dubbed Bigfoot at the time had hacked together a homebrew artificial pancreas for his son. It turns out that Bigfoot is type 1 dad and husband Brian Maslisch. His pediatrician wife and 8-year-old son have been using closed-loop automation of insulin delivery for over 2 years, or more than 30,000 hours. Co-founder Maslisch teamed up with former JDRF CEO Jeffrey Brewer and former Medtronic chief engineer Lane Desborough to found Bigfoot in late 2014. From speaking with the team, we understand their strategy is to simplify diabetes technology, particularly for the majority of type 1 patients who are not on insulin pumps or continuous glucose monitors. It's clear that their driving focus is a simple, intuitive, unified system of delivering insulin that requires less time than current alternatives and simultaneously delivers better outcomes. Given the collective experience and drive of these three leaders, we imagine some sort of automated insulin delivery system is certainly possible. Below, we share our compelling interview with the Bigfoot Biomedical team, including the company's mission and vision, what's most missing in type 1 diabetes, empathy, no question, the drive to close the loop and why it hasn't moved fast enough, why Brewer, Desborough, and Maslisch say their entire professional lives have served as an apprenticeship for Bigfoot Biomedical, and more. There's a lot to accomplish, to be sure. Type 1 patients and families need all the focus they can get, and they certainly have that in this group. Bigfoot Biomedical's mission and vision. What was the impetus to start Bigfoot Biomedical, and why did you change the name? Each of us, Jeffrey, Brian, and Lane, have extensive experience working with the existing companies, counting on others to implement, but have lost confidence that the industry is going to get there in a time frame meaningful for our loved ones. Editor's note, all three have children with type 1 diabetes. So, we are taking a more direct approach. Bigfoot is a non-traditional name for a biomedical company, for sure, but it's apt for us because we're an uncommon biomedical company. In the press, see Dan Hurley's December 2014 Wired article, and among T1D insiders, our technology has been nicknamed Bigfoot. It stuck, and we liked the moniker for several reasons. Our approach, our technology, and our team are unique, and we wanted our name to reflect that. Bigfoot is elusive and sparks our collective imaginations. Bigfoot is unexpected. Bigfoot is fast and quietly powerful. These are qualities we share with the mythical creature. Bigfoot is a name that stands apart, just like our proposed solution for T1D. That's fascinating and a little bit audacious. We know the current form of your technology that Brian's wife and son have been wearing has been pretty under wraps. Please tell us more about your mission and vision behind the technology as it stands today. Our vision is for a world where the burden of type 1 diabetes has largely disappeared. Unfortunately, a safe, effective, and durable biological cure is going to require a multi-decade, multi-billion dollar basic and translational research effort. However, in the meantime, we believe the technology exists to take what is today as omnipresent, dangerous, expensive chronic disease and turn it into a small nuisance requiring occasional attention. We want people to be able to take all the energy that goes into managing T1D and direct that effort to lives well lived. Our mission is to provide all people with T1D and their loved ones a reliable, trustworthy, cost-effective way to outsource most of the work, worry, and burden of managing their disease. What would be a home run for Bigfoot Medical in 2015, in 2016, in 2020? By close of 2015, we'd like to see others deep into our product development with a strong collaboration with FDA and how we turn our vision into a commercial product. A home run for 2016 would be to complete our product development and be well on our way to completing a pivotal trial for FDA submission. By 2020, we'd like to be in our second or third generation of development with a diversified line of hardware and software solutions, purpose designed and built to meet the needs of different segments of the T1D population. Please tell us how you would rank the following risks: fundraising, clinical data, regulatory reimbursement, patient adoption, provider adoption, and others. The predominant risk is reimbursement. That's why we are spending so much time in that area right now. We are really focused on getting our pricing model right. If we have the right value proposition for the prayers and the right product, then provider and patient adoption will happen. It's about getting the incentives right. Can you share more about your thinking on the regulatory and fundraising fronts? Sure. Big picture, we're very impressed with what's happening at the FDA these days. Although we've been passionate advocates for patient interest vis-a-vis device regulation in the past, the FDA has shown the field a pathway. Industry leadership from Dexcom has really shown us all how to get products through the regulatory pipeline. With regard to fundraising, you're right. We don't see it as the gating factor for all. There is already a lot of capital queued to back Bigfoot. One of the benefits of our backgrounds, it's about getting the right team, the right plan, and the right business model. Taking this product to market will cost north of $100 million. However, there is a huge need waiting to be filled and a substantial value creation opportunity at the other end. How do you think about value creation? In terms of the costs associated with patients avoiding the ER for severe hypoglycemia, in general, we are looking to drive better outcomes for our customers, people with T1D, as well as create efficiencies and cost savings for clinicians, healthcare providers, and payers. Our philosophy is to create and share value. The most tangible way to do so is to drastically reduce acute adverse medical events that have a high and increasing cost to the system, namely hypo and hyperglycemic events that lead to physician or hospital intervention. We know everyone in this space wants to do that as well. We aren't unique in that regard. However, I think we are going to design a solution that will do so more consistently for a larger population. We are designing from the ground up to do just that. If you are the organization that is bringing everything together, can you talk about things like infrastructure and service? Will that be more about being better, and than what others have, or will it be about needing far less of it? We need to do both. What is required is smarter, more connected infrastructure. However, the ambulatory components of the system, what the customer carries around and uses every day, need to be simpler, more reliable, and easier to use. Toward that end, we have applied our collective knowledge and experience to evaluate more than a dozen paths to implement the various components of our system. We evaluated a myriad technical and commercial factors of existing and next-gen technologies. We are partnering for some components and developing others of our own. At the end of the day, whether we build, license, or partner, we will be accountable for the whole system in the eyes of the customer. Making the parts work together will be our job. The field of type 1 diabetes and closing the loop. What do you think is the most missing in the care of type 1 diabetes? Empathy, no question. Some of the most important stakeholders have little idea what it's like to live with T1D. Fortunately, or unfortunately, we do. We're swimming in the fishbowl with the other fish. We could be sitting on a beach or exploring the world or working for a big company in a more progressive industry, but we aren't. We have chosen to devote ourselves to reducing the burden of living with type 1 diabetes. We would agree that there is a lack of understanding on how to address behavioral elements of diabetes and bring that actively into diabetes management. Until that's done, we probably won't see success in our view. What other challenges will the field of type 1 diabetes face in the coming years? Cost. We need to bend the cost curve, and it's easiest to do that when your incentives are aligned to do so. Change won't come easily. Closed-loop systems in clinical trials. Lane Sun has been in two of them. Cost hundreds or to thousands of dollars per hour. We need to get this down to pennies per hour in the real-world setting if this has any hope of getting widespread adoption and access. So getting back to basics, what fraction of type 1 patients do you imagine will go on closed-loop devices in the first years? Ultimately, how do you want to see those who won't ever make the jump better served? We believe we need to meet patients where they are. One of our tenets is to make technology more accessible. Note, we do not state that everyone needs to wear a closed-loop system. As a holistic systemic approach, we are thinking very hard how to serve a broad population with our system, some of which will use closed-loop devices and others may use something between where they are now and what's possible with the current suite of technologies. That's terrific to hear. We've come to realize more and more how true it is that the population of people with diabetes, even all of those with type 1, are actually pretty different. Can you tell us more about how you're thinking about the closed loop? An important thing to note here is that we are not developing a solution for all types of diabetes. At this stage, we are not even developing a system for insulin-dependent diabetes. Our focus is solely on T1D. We'd be thrilled if our solution ended up being more generally useful for all people on insulin therapy. However, we don't claim to understand or be able to compete in the type 2 diabetes space. What we do know and understand best, and where a very substantial business can be built, is T1D. We will relentlessly focus on the customer we know and understand deep in our bones. We think less about closed loop and more about human-centered automation. The human needs to be in charge. They need to be able to monitor and intervene and perform maintenance at appropriate times. There's a reason there are still pilots in cockpits and operators in oil refinery control rooms. People and computers are good at different tasks. There is so much opportunity, though, the use of automation and connectivity to support people with T1D more effectively. smart devices, smart networks, and smart people working together to effectively outsource tasks, burden, and worry to us as a third party.

though the use of automation and connectivity to support people with T1D more effectively. Smart devices, smart networks, and smart people working together to effectively outsource tasks, burden, and worry to us as a third party. Really fascinating. You guys are smart. Thanks for helping us think more broadly about this. So here's another hard one. How do you set patient expectations appropriately, especially for the artificial pancreas? We've been thinking a lot about this, particularly as patient expectations for normal consumer electronics has increased a lot in the age of the iPhone, Android, etc. This question is probably best answered by Dr. Sarah Kimball, Brian's wife and a leading pediatrician in New York City, who understands better than any of us how transformative these technologies will be. Wearing an automated system is not like being cured of diabetes. You still need to bolus and test occasionally, but it is a lot easier. You don't have to do as much thinking and management between meals or to worry overnight. The system takes care of all of that for you and does it better than you ever could. Suddenly, the 30% of your brain that has been forever allocated to 24/7 diabetes awareness and management is freed up, which feels amazing. We are looking hard at all aspects of life with T1D and how we can make it easier. Some of this revolves around the daily burden of how much insulin do I take right now? But as we all know, there is a lot more. Anything we can do to make life easier, we will try very hard to do. Thank you. Thank you so much. We'd like to hear more. For a start, what patients are optimal for closed-loop systems? That's like asking, what drivers are best for adaptive cruise control? Obviously, you must have some driving experience, and you must be motivated and willing to service the car when it needs servicing. But in the end, our goal is to make a system that is accessible to a broad T1D population so that everyone can benefit from these new technologies, not just the most engaged patients. That is the challenge in the design of our system, and we are excited about where we are heading. Adaptive cruise control. In thinking about the closed loop in that way, what's must have and what's nice to have for the closed loop? Brian Maslisch, we have demonstrated with 4 people years over 30,000 hours of use that the current technologies are up to the task. We keep things simple and safe, and even an 8-year-old, properly supervised, can safely benefit from automated insulin delivery. Even the algorithms we use are simple. We remotely monitor, and we are careful about carb counting and meal announcements. Lane Desborough. If we were trying to achieve the tightest control possible, then we might need to include more expensive, complex, aggressive components. But we're not. We're making a safe, robust, cost-effective, reliable, elegantly designed system that will be accessible and will enable people to live more easily their lives. We are creating a dependable Subaru, not a McLaren engineered to win the Indy 500. How will you design the trials? Lane Desborough. It is very expensive to perform exploratory clinical trials, especially for automated closed-loop systems with high user interaction. And frankly, you don't learn much which can be applied in practical, weird, real-world use. The land of colds, growth spurts, overdue site changes, forgotten meals, forgotten boluses, and dozens of other safety challenges. My son Hayden has been in 2 of these trials now, Stanford and Yale, and in both cases, the sensors, insulin, and infusion sets were new. The meals were precisely measured. Everything was controlled. We believe a better way to generate

knowledge and eliminate risk is to use models and simulation. With in silico clinical trials, we can preferentially recruit the riskiest subjects, hypo unaware, brittle, disengaged, etc., and design a system that is robust to the real-world rigors of diabetes. Modern simulators run a million times faster than real life, without risk to any real subjects. The knowledge generation rate is enormous. How will newly diagnosed patients best use closed-loop technology? Some would ask, how will they cope with it? Lane Desborough. For the metabolic control trial at Stanford University, my son went on a Medtronic closed-loop system at day 7 post-diagnosis. He's worn a pump and a CGM ever since he's walked out of the hospital 5.5 years ago. And since then, we've been using technologies like Medtronic's MySentry and Night Scout to maintain and build skills around glucose management. We're going into this with a great deal of direct, practical experience, and we're doing this right. There's no reason a simple, reliable, transparent, human-centered type 1 diabetes management system can't be provided right in hospitals at diagnosis. The Powerhouse Bigfoot Team, Thinking Differently. Brian Maslisch, CTO. Brian, you and your wife, Sarah, a noted pediatrician and type 1 patient herself, have done some very innovative things to help your son better manage his diabetes. Can you talk about that? And even before that, could you say how it's different having a child versus a partner with diabetes? Brian Maslisch. Before our son's diagnosis, Sarah managed her diabetes on her own, and I'm embarrassed to say how little I understood of what she was dealing with on a day-to-day basis. It wasn't until our son Sam was diagnosed about 3.5 years ago that I became involved in the daily management of type 1 diabetes. That's when I truly came to understand what it takes to manage this disease. It is so incredibly challenging to make sense of all the numbers that I could only imagine how hard it would be for someone not mathematically inclined. I immediately saw that there could be a better way, and I was fortunate to be in a position to have the time, ability, and inclination to make a difference. First, by developing tools and technology that my family benefited from, and now by bringing these types of technologies to the broader T1D community. You don't come from the diabetes world originally. How has that novel perspective influenced the way you think? Brian Maslisch. That's correct. My background is in quantitative finance. As you can imagine, this is an intensely competitive business, so we dealt with some fairly complex quantitative methods to stay ahead of the pack. A rogue algorithm can take down a firm or the entire stock exchange in a matter of seconds, so this was an area of intense focus for us. In many ways, my automated trading business was akin to closed-loop stock trading. What is unique is that I grew up applying these skills in a fast-moving, competitive commercial setting, differentiating my experience from that of many working in the field. What has been easiest about your transition to Bigfoot Biomedical? What has been the hardest? What did you not expect? Brian, once I saw the real-world benefits that can be achieved by managing T1D through automation and connectivity, I immediately set out to try to bring these advances to the T1D community by partnering with existing device makers. While there was some interest from existing players, the appetite to move quickly was lacking. Having now partnered with Jeffrey and Lane, we are moving at lightning pace. What is amazing about Bigfoot is that we can make our own destiny. No waiting or convincing some other company to follow our vision. There is nothing to stop us but ourselves, and I am confident that we will succeed in bringing amazing new technologies to the T1D community in the very near future. Jeffrey Brewer, CEO. What was your biggest learning
from your time at JDRF. Jeffrey Brewer. JDRF's success in the Artificial Pancreas Project was always based on having capable and willing industry partners to achieve its goals. The two biggest players in the space, JDRF and the Helmsley Charitable Trust, both made the bet that the partner would be there if we would provide financial support and help remove some of the other non-financial obstacles. I'm proud that at JDRF, we were able to drive the early research progress and demonstrate proof of concept for automation of insulin delivery. Also, JDRF was fundamental in influencing and partnering with the FDA to create a regulatory roadmap that companies could access to take innovative products through the development process. We were even able to achieve reimbursement breakthroughs, such as broad coverage of CGM driven by JDRF's healthcare outcomes research. However, all of those achievements did not get us what we wanted. We never had a partner that would commit to true innovation. Bigfoot is committed, and we will leverage all the work JDRF and Helmsley have done. You've now had extensive experience in for-profit and non-profit. How do you see that playing out at Bigfoot Biomedical? Jeffrey Brewer, CEO. My for-profit experience is with high-tech, fast-growing companies that disrupted traditional business models and distribution channels. My nonprofit expertise has given me a deep and broad understanding of the issues involved in discovery, development, and delivery of T1D therapies, particularly medical devices. It's almost as if my entire professional life has been an apprenticeship leading up to now. I'm lucky to have the right background and skills to deliver an amazing solution that will benefit my family and millions of others. What is demanding most of your time right now? Jeffrey Brewer. Overcoming skepticism that things can't change. After having been promised so much and delivered so little, many affected by T1D are really jaded. People don't believe rapid innovation is possible when medical devices are involved, or that the FDA can be a partner and accelerator instead of an obstacle, or that healthcare can't be made more efficient, or that insurance companies can't be motivated to pay for life-changing therapies. However, once we take a more systemic approach to all those challenges, it turns out that some fundamental innovations in automation, connectivity, and simple, intuitive design can solve those problems. We just haven't been thinking big enough. Bigfoot will be successful in tackling all the problems at the same time. None can change until all are addressed. When the world is changing and a new venture has a very different vision for the future, it takes time for people to understand how things can really be different. Just ask Apple. And we will pick back up with this article next week. That was Bigfoot Biomedical Sets Its Sights on Simplifying Type 1 Diabetes Management by Kelly Close and Adam Brown. Diatribe.org. And that is all the time that we have for today. As we wrap up another insightful episode of Diabetes Today, we hope you've gained valuable information and inspiration for managing life with diabetes. I'm Virginia Voice volunteer Bianca, and thank you for listening. And don't forget, this program is also available on demand at virginiavoice.org.

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2: Welcome to Bible Readings. I'm Hans Josephson for The Virginia Voice. We begin our reading today in 1 Samuel chapter 19, beginning at verse 1. Saul told his son Jonathan and all the attendants to kill David. But Jonathan was very fond of David and warned him, saying, "My father Saul is looking for a chance to kill you. Be on your guard tomorrow morning. Go into hiding and stay there. I will go out and stand with my father in the field where you are. I'll speak to him about you and will tell you what I find out." Jonathan spoke well of David to Saul his father and said to him, "Let not the king do wrong to his servant David. He has not wronged you, and what he has done has benefited you greatly. He took his life in his hands when he killed the Philistine. The Lord won a great victory for all Israel, and you saw it and were glad. Why then would you do wrong to an innocent man like David by killing him for no reason?" Saul listened to Jonathan and took this oath, "As surely as the Lord lives, David will not be put to death." So Jonathan called David and told the whole conversation. He brought him to Saul, and David was with Saul as before. Once more, war broke out. David went out and fought the Philistines. He struck them with such force that they fled before him. But an evil spirit from the Lord came upon Saul as he was sitting in his house with his spear in his hand. While David was playing the harp, Saul tried to pin him to the wall with his spear. But David eluded him as Saul drove the spear into the wall. That night David made good his escape. Saul sent men to David's house to watch it and to kill him in the morning. But Michal, David's wife, warned him, "If you don't run for your life tonight, tomorrow you'll be killed." So Michal let David down through a window, and he fled and escaped. Then Michal took an idol and laid it on the bed, covering it with a garment and putting some goat's hair at the head. When Saul sent the men to capture David, Michal said, "He is ill." Then Saul sent the men back to see David and told them, "Bring him up to me in his bed so that I may kill him." But when the men entered, there was the idol in the bed, and at the head was some goat's hair. And Saul said to Michal, "Why did you deceive me like this and send my enemy away so that he escaped?" Michal told him, "He said to me, 'Let me get away. Why should I kill you?'" When David had fled and made his escape, he went to Samuel at Ramah and told him all that Saul had done to him. Then he and Samuel went to Naioth and stayed there. Word came to Saul, David is at Naioth at Ramah. So he sent men to capture him. But when they saw a group of prophets prophesying, with Samuel standing there as their leader, the Spirit of God came upon Saul's men, and they also prophesied. Saul was told about it, and he sent more men, and they prophesied too. Saul sent men a third time, and they also prophesied. Finally, he himself left for Ramah and went to the great cistern at Sikhu. And he asked, where are Samuel and David? Over in Naioth at Ramah, they said. And so Saul went to Naioth at Ramah, but the Spirit of God came even upon him. And as he walked along prophesying until he came to Naioth, he stripped off his robes and also prophesied in Saul's presence. He lay that way all that day and night. This is why people say, is Saul also among the prophets? And now reading from the Gospel of Luke, chapter 10, beginning at verse 38. As Jesus and his disciples were on their way, he came to a village where a woman named Martha opened her home to him. She had a sister called Mary, who sat at the Lord's feet listening to what he said. Then Martha was distracted by all the preparations that had to be made. She came to him and asked, Lord, don't you care that my sister has left me to do the work by myself? Tell her to help me. Martha, Martha, the Lord answered, you are worried and upset about many things, but only one thing is needed. Mary has chosen what is better, and it is not to be taken away from her. One day Jesus was praying in a certain place, and when he finished, one of his disciples came to him and said, Lord, teach us to pray, just as John taught his disciples. He said to them, when you pray, say, Father, hallowed be your name, your kingdom come. Give us each day our daily bread. Forgive us our sins, for we also forgive everyone who sins against us. And lead us not into temptation. Then he said to them, suppose one of you has a friend, and he goes to him at midnight and says, friend, lend me 3 loaves of bread, because a friend of mine on a journey has come to me, and I have nothing to set before him. Then the one inside answers, don't bother me, the door is already locked, and my children are with me in bed. I can't get up and give you anything. I tell you, though he will not get up and give him the bread because he is his friend, yet because of the man's boldness, he will get up and give him as much as he needs. So I say to you, ask, and it will be given to you. Seek, and you will find. Knock, and the door will be opened to you. For everyone who asks receives. He who seeks finds, and to him who knocks, the door will be opened. Which of you fathers, if your son asks for a fish, will give him a snake instead? Or if he asks for an egg, will give him a scorpion? If you then know, even though you are evil, how to give good gifts to your children, how much more will your Father in heaven give the Holy Spirit to those who ask of him? So in everything you do, do to others what you would have them do to you, for this sums up the law and the prophets. And that concludes our Bible reading for today. We've been reading in the Old Testament from 1 Samuel, in the New Testament from the Gospel of Luke. I'm Hans Josephson for the Virginia Voice.

0: The broadcast of the reading of the Richmond Times-Dispatch on the Virginia Voice is made possible due to the generous support of the Richmond Times-Dispatch. Welcome to the reading of the Monday, July 5th, Richmond Times-Dispatch. Sorry, 6th. I'm Alex Childress for Virginia Voice. We'll have about 25 minutes of front page and local news, followed by about 25 minutes of news from the nation and world. After that, a half hour of editorials, columnists, and letters to the editor from the opinions pages, as well as other news as time allows. Our final half hour, we will begin with the obituaries, and then whatever else we have time for. But before all that, the 3-day Richmond area forecast. Today, a high of 91 degrees and an overnight low of 73 degrees, with showers and heavy thunderstorms. Tomorrow, a high of 85 degrees and an overnight low of 71 degrees, with a heavy thunderstorm. Finally, on Wednesday, a high of 82 degrees and an overnight low of 68 degrees, humid with an evening thunderstorm. 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
1: Thank you, Alex. Good morning. This is Katie Rosenbaum. The first article on today's front page is The Bright Side. The Bright Side highlights uplifting moments across our community. And today's is Dome Sweet Dome. Nebraska family completes its tour of 50 state capitals in Richmond. By Anna Kleiber of the Lincoln Star Journal. Excuse me, Lincoln Journal Star. From an accidental trip to the roof of the Wisconsin State Capitol to a funeral crashing at West Virginia State House, the Honk family has just completed their quest to visit all 50 state capitol buildings and a 51st stop at the U.S. Capitol in Washington, D.C. For Matt and Kathy Honk of Roca, Nebraska, visiting state capitol buildings while traveling started out as a compromise. We have our own little interests. I'm a big football fan, so I've done football stadiums with all these trips. She likes zoos, so we've hit a bunch of zoos in all the places we've gone, Matt says. Capitals are the thing that we share together. When coming back from a trip to Hawaii, Kathy suggested that they visit all 50 state capitals before the two Roca residents turn 50. We've got this book that's all torn up now and old, but it's got 49 stamps or stickers in it, Matt said, before the couple and their son Alex embarked on fulfilling their quest. Kathy's 49 and a couple of months older than me, and we will hit our 50th this summer. The last on the list, the last on the list is Virginia, plus the nation's capital. Matt said it will be oddly emotional to check off the list, the last capital of the book during America's 250, nonetheless, which he said, is a happy coincidence. Once we get the last stamp, it's done. There's nothing else to do. For years, we've been checking off and checking off. It's just going to be weird to get the last one done. What started as a quest to visit 50 by 50 later evolved into a way to get out of town during the 4th of July with 13-year-old son Alex. He's on the autism spectrum, and he just can't stand fireworks. Once he was old enough to start coming along with us, we brought him with us, and we do all of the 4th of July. He's gotten to see a lot, and he's really appreciated it as well. Along the way, Matt and Kathy and later Alex have collected a number of unforgettable stories. While visiting West Virginia's capital in Charleston, Matt said they nearly crashed a funeral for a dignitary of the Mountain State. They had this gigantic funeral going on for him in the auditorium next to the Capitol, and we were just walking around the Capitol grounds and a cop came up to us and said, "You guys got to get out of here. We're going to have all these people coming out of the auditorium." Matt said, "We ran into moments like that." In Wisconsin, the pair found themselves on the roof of the Capitol during their tour to watch the Huskies play their first Big Ten Conference football game against the Wisconsin Badgers in 2011. "I'm not sure if we were supposed to do this, but there was a door that we opened and stairs that went up, and we walked out to the top of the roof," Matt said, noting that they could see both Lake Mendota and Lake Monona, as well as the entire State Street. I'm guessing that was not where the public was supposed to go. Kathy said that trip was extra memorable because she had misplaced Matt's wallet at Camp Randall Stadium. "I walked down to the concession stand during the game with Matt's wallet and walked back with drinks, but not Matt's wallet," Kathy said. "And there was this guy coming up to me saying, 'Hey, you left this at the concession stand.'" In Vermont, Matt said they ran into the governor's communication director on their way in and got invited to see the governor's office. "He let Alex sit in the governor's chair," Matt said. "That chair was made from wood from a boat in Boston Harbor. It was the only thing that was made from wood from that boat." The Vermont governor's chair, known as the Constitution Chair, was carved from timber salvaged from the USS Constitution and presented to the state in 1858, according to the Vermont legislative website. The USS Constitution is the oldest commissioned warship afloat in the world, and during the War of 1812, the Constitution captured 5 British warships and earned its nickname, Old Ironside. The ship also served as a training ship during the Civil War. To document their adventures, the Honks have a laminated map on the wall of their living room, and they add stickers of the state of the capital cities, zoos, and football stadiums after every trip. The map also includes all the major roadways they have driven on. I look at that map of some of our trips, and they kind of all over the place. "Not everyone wants to travel the way we do, but it works for us," Matt said. Although it's hard to pick a definite favorite, Kathy said she really liked the openness of Hawaii's capital. "It's a square one with an atrium in the middle. I thought that was really unique. Plus, it was the beginning of this whole escapade," she said. For Matt, one of his favorites is Ohio's State House because it has a museum in the basement. And with all their travels, Matt said they've grown to appreciate the Nebraska state capital all the more. "I will always say this about Nebraska's capital. It's so great to go out and see all these wonderful capitals across the country, but the beauty of it and the attention to detail and the architecture behind it, I think it really just stands the test of time," Matt said. "I wouldn't put any above Nebraska's." And that by Anna Kleiber of the Lincoln Journal Star, Dome, Sweet Dome. Anne?
2: Thank you, Katie. Good morning, listeners. Our next article is also from the front page, "Khomeini Laid to Rest, Leader Not in Sight, Absent Successor Casts Shadow Over Funeral Ceremony." And this comes to us from Reuters, Nayara Abdallah and Tala Ramadan, Dateline, Tehran, Iran. 3 sons of slain Iranian leader Ayatollah Ali Khamenei prayed beside his coffin and those of 4 other family members Sunday. But Mojtaba, the son who succeeded him as Iran's supreme leader, did not make an appearance. State TV showed Mostafa, Maysam, and Masoud Khamenei praying behind the coffins laid out in the vast courtyard of Tehran's Imam Khomeini Grand Masala, a sprawling religious complex. Their father, alongside several other members of the family, was killed in an airstrike when the United States and Israel launched a war on Iran on February 28th. The conflict raged for several weeks before the sides reached a shaky ceasefire. In a show of public devotion to the state and revolutionary zeal, the Islamic Republic is staging a week of mass funeral processions for Khomeini, including taking his remains to Shiite religious sites in neighboring Iraq. After a day lying in state indoors for senior Iranian leaders and foreign officials to visit, Khomeini's coffin was displayed outdoors Saturday under glass, along with those of his daughter, son-in-law, daughter-in-law, and 14-month-old granddaughter. On Sunday, tens of thousands more mourners, including soldiers, seminary students, and ordinary men and women, filed into the masala to pay their respects to Khomeini and his family, waving flags emblazoned with promises of revenge against America and Israel. Others prayed in unison at the complex named after Iran's first supreme leader, Khomeini, whom Khomeini succeeded in 1989. There has still been no public sighting or image released of Motaba, said to have been injured in the attack that killed his father and the other family members when Israel and the U.S. bombed Iranian targets at the start of the war. Motaba Khomeini's face was disfigured and he suffered a significant injury to one or both legs, people close to his inner circle told Reuters. One disappointed mourner said she had hoped to see the new supreme leader during the funeral events. Until the last moment before the prayer began, I kept telling those around me that I hoped Motaba Khomeini himself would come. That was our only wish, a young woman wearing makeup and sunglasses told the semi-official Tasnim news agency in an interview. A ceasefire suspended the four-month-old war under an agreement with Washington. During the war, more than 3,000 people were killed, including many of Iran's most senior politicians and military commanders. Military bases and major infrastructure projects were destroyed, causing billions of dollars in damage. But Iran successfully struck U.S. bases in the region, inflicted pain on the Gulf Arab countries that host them, and asserted its control of the Strait of Hormuz, causing a spike in global energy prices, which U.S. President Donald Trump said led him to push faster for peace. The interim deal reached last month includes the unfreezing of billions of dollars in Iranian assets held abroad if they meet the terms of the agreement and waivers from financial sanctions that had brought Iran's economy to its knees. Trump told the Axios news website that peace talks were paused for a week for the events surrounding the funeral. On Sunday, Iranian President Masoud Pezeshkian and Parliament Speaker Mohammed Bakir Kalabaf prayed behind the coffins. Masoud Khomeini was seen crying and wiping his tears with a kefaya, the checkered scarf that is a symbol in Iran of militant revolutionary ideals and solidarity with Palestinians, as an imam recited funeral prayers. Crowds of Iranians, many weeping and some beating their chests, thronged the masala, including overnight. The Iranian Metro Railway Network said it had clocked 7 million trips from late Saturday to Sunday morning as people flocked to the center. After what authorities are billing as a massive procession in central Tehran on Monday, the remains will be taken to the seminary city of Qom, the center of Iran's Shiite hierarchy, for ceremonies on Tuesday. His body will be moved by land in a special vehicle, Iran state media cited an official as saying. From there, the body will be flown to Iraq for ceremonies in the Shiite holy shrine cities of Najaf and Karbala on Wednesday. It will return to Iran on Thursday for another procession in Mashhad to be buried near the tomb of another of the medieval Shiite imams. Authorities plan to mobilize millions of people for big processions over the coming days, offering transportation, food, and lodging. And that article from the front page of the Richmond Times-Dispatch is entitled, Khamenei Laid to Rest, Leader Not in Sight, with a dateline of Tehran, Iran, and our contributors are Nayara Abdallah and Tala Ramadan of Reuters. Katie.
1: Thanks, Ann. And also on the front page, City Council. Richmond may weigh sales tax for schools. Trammell blasts idea of a new levy to fund RPS construction by Samuel B. Parker of the Richmond Times-Dispatch. Are Richmond officials about to try to establish a new tax? During a recent meeting of City Council's Government Operations Committee, 2nd District Councilwoman Catherine Jordan seemed to indicate that such an attempt is on the horizon. Speaking to Registrar David Levine, who runs the city's Office of Elections, Jordan and the other committee members asked a number of questions about the office's capability to handle upcoming operations, which include a Republican primary for the U.S. Senate seat currently held by Mark Warner, scheduled for August 4th, followed by the general election for the same seat in November. And Jordan added, there was the referendum for the schools tax to prepare for. I know we'll be following up on that, she said. Jordan did not elaborate on the referendum, and none of the other committee members addressed her statement. State budget compromises authorize 1% sales and use tax for school construction. Under legislation proposed by Delegate Sam Rasool, Democrat of Roanoke, and State Senator Jeremy Pike, Democrat of Prince William, and included in the state budget compromise unveiled by the General Assembly, all Virginia localities are permitted to establish a 1% sales and use tax specifically for the purpose of funding capital projects for school construction and maintenance. Previously, state law authorized only 9 specific localities to administer that tax. On July 1st, all Virginia localities will be empowered to do so. The tax is collected by the state tax commissioner and kept in a special fund for the purpose of being given to the localities from which the dollars came. Since 2019, the city of Danville and the counties of Charlotte, Gloucester, Halifax, Henry, Mecklenburg, Northampton, Patrick, and Pennsylvania have collectively brought in about $119 million for school construction through that levy. But if Richmond officials want to add themselves to the list of participating localities, they'll have to run it by residents first. Under state law, the 1% sales and use tax must be approved by each locality's voters via a referendum. The requirement places city officials on a constrained timeline if they want to set up the new tax this year. Under state law, officials must offer a referendum no less than 81 days before it occurs. So, if city officials hope to work the school construction tax question onto the ballot in time for the November 3rd general election, they'll have to do so by mid-August. The bills of Rasool and Pike also strike language in the current state law that sunsets the tax after no more than 20 years. People are being taxed enough in this city. It's not immediately clear how much revenue officials expect to tax to generate for Richmond Public Schools, but RPS officials have insisted for years that more funding is badly needed for the district's beleaguered buildings. The average age of city school buildings is about 86 years. The Times-Dispatch previously reported that school students and staff have been dealing with extensive water damage and mold issues, and that the district had missed at least 90 federally required asbestos inspections across all schools over the course of two decades. In response to reporting on the asbestos inspection failures, RPS Superintendent Jason Cameras noted that the district's estimated financial need to ensure school buildings are adequately cared for is about $36 million, compared with the maintenance budget of only $2.5 million. That disparity forces officials to triage, said Cameras, who also pointed out that the General Assembly's Joint Legislative and Audit and Review Committee recently found that the state government substantially underfunds local schools. But while the need for additional dollars might be real, 8th District Councilwoman Reva Trammell is not sold on the idea of another tax for Richmond residents. "I don't want to do that," Trammell told the Richmond Times-Dispatch when asked about the referendum. "What the hell is Jordan thinking? I think it's wrong. It's wrong to do this." Trammell's opposition, she said, is based on the fact that the city already has the highest real estate and personal property tax rates in the region by a wide margin. And city utility rates are also set to increase in Mayor Danny Avila's budget for the new fiscal year. At 7.5%, Richmond also has the highest meals tax rate among the city in Chesterfield, Hanover, and Henrico counties. In 2018, then-Mayor LeVar Stoney successfully proposed a 1.5% increase of the meals tax rate, which was at 6% at the time. The increased revenue was specifically designed for RPS facility improvement. "The people are being taxed enough in this city, and they're getting sick of it," Trammell said. "I say hell no. That's what I say." And that from this morning's front page, "Richmond May Weigh Sales Tax for Schools," by Samuel B. Parker of the Richmond Times-Dispatch. And
2: thank you. And our final article from the front page is entitled "Clocking Out, Logging In, Leveling Up: Apprenticeships Not Just for New Hires at Petersburg Company." And this is from Dave Ress of the Richmond Times-Dispatch. Apprentices are usually looking to break into a skilled trade, but skilled, experienced workers at a Petersburg chemical plant and the plant itself see a manufacturing apprenticeship as a chance to do what they do now, but a lot better. Three longtime Bleach Tech employees have signed up for the Advanced Manufacturing Machine Operator Apprenticeship Program, and there's already a lineup of others. "I'm looking for, like, a career, so the more I have, the more valuable I am here," said Walter Patton, a three-year veteran machine operator. He already has had his hands on all kinds of machinery in the plant, except for the control room that monitors the flow of chemicals as Bleach Tech produces the sodium hypochlorite, also called hypo, or bleach, that it sells to water and wastewater treatment plants across the Mid-Atlantic and Midwest. "The only thing I don't do is the actual control room, and which the apprenticeship will help with the instrumentation part of everything," Patton said. "For the company, it's really a chance for us to elevate our game," said Callie Rose, Bleach Tech's human resources manager. "The Petersburg plant is a 24-hour-a-day operation, and we're excited and happy we have employees interested in education and training. It only makes the organization better," said Tawna Rignall, chief operating officer. "Upskilling allows us to do in-house what we need to better understand our equipment and service it," she said. State job training grants fund the program. Part of Virginia's push to expand apprenticeship programs to meet business demands for skilled workers, a centerpiece of the state's economic development affairs. We found good people in and around Petersburg, but additionally, as is the DNA of our group, we intend to grow. We intend to train, retrain, invest, and build our talent. ANSA McGall, Chief Executive Officer Anthony Sabga III, said shortly after acquiring BleachTech 18 months ago. The apprenticeship involves online classes on top of the usual 40-hour week. Well, actually, I'm able to work a little more than 40 hours. I'm getting overtime, and I'm still able to, you know, participate in that. You get to do it on your own schedule, said Victor Brown, another longtime operator. So if I got to work late tonight, I don't have to worry about missing nothing with that. I just pick up where I left off whenever I have time. Saturday. Yep, Saturday. Sunday evening, he said. If you did have a hard day at work, you know, you can do it the next day. So it's easy. The coursework includes algebra, statistics, and an introduction to managerial accounting, as well as a range of technical subjects, from blueprint reading to understanding the forces operating on machines and the forces machinery produces, power transmission, electric systems, fluid systems, characteristics of materials machines work on, and machinery controls. This is going to open up a lot of doors for me, Brown said. This will help me be able to diagnose issues and problems, too. Also, yeah, so instead of someone saying, hey, yeah, turn that valve on or off, yeah, I know what to do, he said. Brown and Patton will have to pass tests to secure the journeyman certification they're seeking. Taking on the extra work of studying didn't faze them. I just wanted to. I'm always interested in learning something new and trying to grow, and, you know, especially growing the company and in the position, and ultimately it leads to more money, Brown said. It will help you be able to go into different roles and be able to grow in the company. And that article from the front page is entitled Clocking Out, Logging In, Leveling Up, from Dave Ress of the Richmond Times-Dispatch. Katie.
1: Thanks, Ann. And we turn now to page A6, Nation and World. Washington, D.C., July 4th rally. Burgum says, democracy is messy. U.S. official says white supremacist event is protected speech, by Dan Catchpole of Reuters. Federal officials had no reason to stop a white supremacist group's July 4th rally in Washington because of free speech protections. U.S. Interior Secretary Doug Burgum said on Sunday. Hundreds of masked Patriot Front members who marched through the nation's capital on Independence Day on Saturday did nothing illegal, Burgum told CNN's State of the Union program. Although the organization's white supremacist anti-immigration ideology is nothing that I could possibly agree with, Burgum said, it is protected free speech, even if it makes democracy messy. Protesters on Washington's National Mall who criticized President Donald Trump enjoy the same rights, yet they're allowed to go on because of free speech in our country, Burgum said. Patriot Front itself has criticized democracy. A manifesto on the group's website says, democracy has failed this once great nation, and a hard reset is needed to return to the traditions and virtues of our forefathers, identifying them as European settlers. The Patriot Front members marched to drummers near the U.S. Capitol and the Union Station Transit Center before taking metro trains to a District of Columbia suburb. Burgum declined to say whether he condemned Patriot Front or would recommend that Trump condemn it. He downplayed the group's march as an aberration among 4th of July events commemorating the nation's 250th anniversary. The cabinet official also spoke about the Trump administration's renovation work throughout Washington. In an interview on ABC This Week, Burgum said the Trump administration already has fixed dozens of monuments and fountains in Washington. When we look in context, President Trump set out to make D.C. safe and beautiful, Burgum said. He's done that. One of the highest profile projects has been the controversial $14.7 million renovation of the Lincoln Memorial Reflecting Pool, which had algae growth, peeling surface material, and visible deterioration just weeks after the rehabilitation work was completed. Burgum repeated Trump's unsubstantiated claims that vandals damaged the pool's new liner, using box cutters to make gashes of hundreds of feet long. The company that renovated the pool under a no-bid contract will also handle the repairs because they did a fantastic job with the remake, Burgum told CNN. And that from Reuters by Dan Catchpool. Burgum says democracy is messy. And
2: still with the nation and world on page A6, the next article is entitled Country Gears Up for NATO Summit. Officials apprehend protesters. Trump expected on Tuesday. And this is from Reuters, Steve Holland, and Graham Slattery with a Dateline Washington. U.S. President Donald Trump will meet with Ukrainian President Volodymyr Zelensky while in Turkey this week for a NATO summit to make a renewed push to end the war in Ukraine, a senior U.S. official said Sunday. Trump is scheduled to arrive at the summit Tuesday. His first meeting will be with the summit host, Turkish President Tayyip Erdogan. Trump will also meet with Syrian President Ahmed al-Sharaa and hold a news conference, the White House said. A senior U.S. official who briefed reporters on condition of anonymity about the trip said Trump will meet Wednesday with Zelensky to discuss, quote, how we can end the war. The battlefield has clearly frozen over the last couple of months, and neither side is making a lot of progress, the official said. The president feels a real sense of urgency to try to bring this to a stop. Trump will also urge NATO allies to increase their defense spending, the official said. He will deliver that message in person, the official said. Defense-related deals worth billions of dollars also will be announced during the summit, the official said, without providing details. European officials say they hope Trump's strong relationships with Erdogan and NATO Secretary General Mark Rutte will ensure a smooth summit. But the Europeans remain uncertain because of lingering transatlantic bitterness over the Iran war and Trump's frequent criticism of NATO. Trump has complained that NATO members have not done more to help the United States in the U.S.-Israeli war against Iran. On Saturday, the U.S. leader spoke with Russian President Vladimir Putin for 90 minutes and offered to help find a solution to the Ukraine war, Kremlin aide Yuri Ushakov said in comments made public early on Sunday. Trump in the past has lamented the amount of death and destruction on both sides of the conflict. Ukraine, in recent months, has managed to slow or halt Russian advances and put more pressure on Putin. The senior U.S. official said Trump would likely follow up with Putin after talking to Zelensky. Meanwhile, authorities ramped up security measures across the Turkish capital ahead of the meeting, banning demonstrations, barricading large parts of the city, and closing off roads. In a statement, the TKP said it organized protest march Sunday in Ankara's central Kizilay Square adding that more than 100 party members, including administrators, were detained.

0: In a statement, the TKP said it organized protest march Sunday in Ankara's central Kizilay Square, adding that more than 100 party members, including administrators, were detained. Footage showed flag-waving protesters chanting slogans including "Murderer NATO, get out of country," and "No passage to NATO," as riot police intervened using tear gas to disperse crowds. In a separate protest organized by the TKP, hundreds of people marched from Istanbul's Taksim Square to Dolmabahçe. There were also two separate protests organized by leftist groups in the Kadıköy district. Despite a heavy police presence, there were no scuffles during the protests in Istanbul. The government did not immediately comment on the protests or the detentions. And that article, Country Gears Up for NATO Summit, is from Reuters, Steve Holland, and Graham Slattery. Katie?
1: Thanks, Anne. Continuing with Nation and World, Bard Priest, future Pope will welcome sect back, from Reuters, Dateline Zurich. A priest from a Catholic splinter sect that was excommunicated this past week told Worshippers Sunday that the breakaway group would be welcomed back to the church under a different pope. The Society of St. Pius X, a rebel group of ultra-conservative Catholics, was excommunicated after four bishops were ordained Wednesday without Pope Leo's approval. The group was unrepentant over the schism with Rome, saying Leo failed to hear their concerns. "There will be one day another pope who opens the door and welcomes us back, just like Pope Benedict," George Koff said at a mass held in the northeastern Swiss town of Wil. Established in 1970, the group, which is based in Switzerland but has followers worldwide, accuses the church of straying from the true faith. It practices old-style Latin Mass and does not believe in formal dialogue with non-Catholics. The group endured a rupture with the Vatican before. In the late 1980s, its founder, Marcel Lefebvre, consecrated four bishops without the approval of Pope John Paul II, leading those involved to be excommunicated. They were welcomed back in 2009, however, when Pope Benedict the 16th sought unification by lifting the judgment. "I'm convinced that there will be another pope like him who will give tradition its rightful place," said Koff. The Vatican said dialogue was offered to the group ahead of the schism and that the step of ordaining bishops without the church's approval was considered so grave that excommunication was automatic. And that from Nation and World, from Reuters, Bard Priest, future pope, will welcome sect back. Anne?
0: We are moving to page A2 for the next article, study. EU trade with U.S. hits record high, from Maria Martinez and Renee Wagner of Reuters, with a dateline of Berlin. Trade in goods between the European Union and the U.S. reached a record $1 trillion last year, despite tariffs. But the figures mask significant economic damage, notably to Germany's auto sector, a new study shows. The research by the German Economic Institute, or IW, found a 7.7% rise in EU exports to the U.S. to about $663.6 billion, while U.S. imports into the EU climbed 2.2% to about $337.5 billion, pushing the EU's trade surplus to almost $326 billion. The report attributed some of the increase to front-loading of exports ahead of tariffs.

0: tariffs that took effect in April and said European manufacturing suffered. This first impression is misleading, said IW economist Samina Sultan. EU car and parts exports to the U.S. fell 20.4% in 2025, with Germany, which accounts for nearly two-thirds of EU auto exports to the United States, posting an 18.9% drop. Ireland bucked the trend with a 52.7% surge in exports, driven by tariff-exempt pharmaceutical and chemical products. Most EU member states recorded a decline in their goods exports to the U.S. Apart from Ireland, only the Czech Republic, plus 5.1%, Italy, plus 7.2%, Denmark, plus 10.6%, and Finland, plus 10.8%, reported growth. Transatlantic services trade also hit about $989.7 billion, a record, though the EU ran a deficit of about $203.6 billion in that category. The transatlantic trade relationship is therefore much more balanced when considering both goods and service trade, the study said, contrasting the EU deficit in services and the surplus in goods. Intellectual property fees, covering software licenses, patents, and trademarks, accounted for more than 40% of EU service imports from the U.S., rising 13.7%. Though the services sector so far avoided the effects of U.S. tariffs, the trade conflict had a negative effect. EU imports of travel services from the U.S. fell by about 8%. This decline is likely attributable to the reduced number of European tourists in the U.S. last year, co-author Galina Kolev-Schaefer said. The study said the Turnberry trade deal between the EU and the U.S. asymmetrically benefited the U.S., but still, it was a workable solution that should be honored by both sides. New tariff threats would cause new uncertainty that only hampers business activities on both sides of the Atlantic, the IW said. And that article from page A2 is entitled Study: EU Trade with U.S. Hits Record High, from Maria Martinez and Renee Wagner of Reuters. Katie.
1: And turning now to page four, Middle East. War's worth it? It's complicated. It could take years to assess full effects of the conflict with Iran, by Susan Page of USA Today. Was the Iran war worth it? With a memorandum of understanding signed and 60 days of negotiations underway, the ceasefire is too fragile and the conflict too fresh to answer that question with confidence. Still, an early rundown underscores what was gained and at what cost since President Trump ordered strikes against Iran on February 28th. While he predicted the conflict would last 4 to 5 weeks, it's now 4 months old and counting. The death toll reported by government agencies in each country includes 13 U.S. service members, 26 people in Israel, about 3,500 people in Iran, and more than 3,500 lives in Lebanon. The war's effect on the global economy, regional alliances, and domestic U.S. politics will take years to fully calculate. Trump hails the war as a triumph, a triumphal use of American military might, but Democratic opponents and some of Trump's typical defenders call it a misadventure that emboldened Tehran. In a CBS News and YouGov poll June 17th through 19th, an overwhelming 57% to 21% of American respondents said the conflict created more problems than it solved. not demolished. U.S. and Israeli strikes decimated Iran's navy and destroyed most of its air defense network. Its arsenal of ballistic missiles was degraded. However, Tehran retained enough small boats, drones, missiles, and mines to disrupt passage through the Strait of Hormuz and threaten U.S. allies in the Persian Gulf. Split and pushback. The war opened fractures in Trump's support base, with some influential commentators accused of him violating his American First campaign commitment to avoid foreign entanglements. They say his pending deal is worse than the 2015 multilateral agreement negotiated by President Barack Obama, from which Trump withdrew during his first term. Louisiana Senator Bill Cassidy, a conservative Republican whose bid for another term was undone by Trump's opposition, called Iran the worst foreign policy blunder in decades. Trump responded by denouncing the fools who criticized the memorandum. The White House declared President Trump's Iran agreement is America First in action, listing favorable quotes from Republican members of Congress, Fox News anchors, foreign leaders, and even Pope Leo XIV. Trump didn't seek congressional authorization for the war, which began to stir opposition in the GOP. With support from four Republicans, the Senate voted 50-48 on June 23rd to bring a halt to military operations in Iran, a largely symbolic gesture. It followed a similar move by the House in a 215-208 vote June 3rd. Strait and inflation. Iran's commitment to reopen the Strait of Hormuz, through which about a third of the world's oil and gas supplies transited before the war, prompted Iran to close it for 60 days, helped calm energy markets. The average price of gas in the U.S. dipped below $4 a gallon, down from a peak in May, though still well above the $2.96 average before the conflict. That's good news, not only for American consumers, but also for Republican candidates running in midterm elections. The economic anxiety shorthand for as affordability now ranks as the top of voter concerns, and inflation-fueled discontent with the president and his party. The war already cost American consumers and taxpayers at least $132 billion in rising prices, interest rate hikes, and military spending, according to the economic research firm Moody's Analytics. Economists caution that it will take months of open and reliable transport through the strait before the costs of gas, fertilizer, food, and other products return to pre-war levels. Breach with Israel. The war began as a joint U.S.-Israeli operation, but negotiations at its end became a point of bitter contention between Trump and his ally, Israeli Prime Minister Benjamin Netanyahu. Israel wasn't privy to the draft ceasefire agreement talks, and it includes provisions that Netanyahu argues endangers Israel's security. Israel continued attacks on Lebanon in a clash with Hezbollah militants that threatened the ceasefire. For Israel, the war has not yet achieved its fundamental objective, including eliminating Iran's arsenal of missiles and constraining its nuclear ambition. Nuclear issue TBD. The ceasefire allows 2 months for negotiations to settle, among other things, restrictions on Tehran's nuclear program. That is the top goal Trump cited in launching the war, but one that isn't addressed in the 14-page ceasefire agreement, and the U.S. and Iran gave different accounts on how the talks were going. Vice President J.D. Vance said Iran agreed to invite United Nations nuclear inspectors to inspect its damaged nuclear sites, but Iranian officials said they made no such commitment. And that from Susan Page of USA Today, War's Worth, It's complicated. And, Anne?
0: We're going to take a short break. We'll be back in a moment with today's birthdays, followed by opinions, letters to the editor, and more news as time allows.

0: 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We are currently halfway through our reading of today's Richmond Times-Dispatch. And before we return to that reading, we do have some birthdays to announce. For July 6th, happy birthday to Rachel Lynn, Jacqueline Trotter, and Sean Williams. Once again, happy birthday to Rachel Lynn, Jacqueline Trotter, and Sean Williams. And we are back to the reading of the Richmond Times-Dispatch for Monday, July 6th. For Virginia Voice, your readers are Katie Rosenbaum and Ann Wood.
1: We are moving now to the opinions page with a header of housing hardship. And the first opinion is from Patrick Range McDonald, who is from Housing is a Human Right. And he wrote this for InsideSources.com. Rent control is best way to rein in soaring cost. America's housing crisis is devastating tens of millions of middle and working class tenants. They can't afford unfair, excessive rents and face the prospect of homelessness. According to data from Zillow, rents across major U.S. cities surged 36% since 2020. Miami and Tampa saw rent increases of more than 50%. For many, it may seem hopeless. But the Open Market Institute's Brian Kalachi and Sandeep Bahisan offer sensible solutions in the Harvard Business Review. Rather than push the real estate industry's flawed trickle-down agenda, Kalachi and Bahisan write that rent regulations are essential to protect hardworking tenants against powerful, predatory landlords. From New York to Illinois to California, the need for rent control is popular among tenants as they struggle with sky-high rent and the predatory business practices of the real estate industry. Corporate landlords are pushing back with their flawed, decades-old argument that we just need to build more housing, and then rents will come tumbling down. It's a self-serving, self-enriching stance, and hardly sincere. Does anyone really believe that the profit-driven real estate industry wants more affordable rents? Besides rent control, America needs to preserve existing housing that's affordable, rather than demolishing it to make way for luxury housing. More prefabricated housing also can help. The real estate industry, fearing it will no longer be able to charge exorbitant rents, has stepped up its attack against rent control. Kalachi and Bahisan rightly highlight that market solutions alone won't fix the problem. The rental market is seriously broken and needs revamping. Big real estate and big tech created software that corporate landlords use to charge wildly excessive rents. Any plan to overhaul the housing market needs to, first, confront the power of landlords to raise rents, Kalachi and Bahisan write. Second, it requires rethinking public governance of housing markets behind simplistic prescriptions to just free the housing market from government regulation, assuming lower rents will follow. And third, it needs to provide more muscular government involvement in housing through price regulation, more robust planning, and even direct public provision. So we need the government to protect the poor and working class tenants through rent control. No other tool will rein in big real estate and big tech as urgently and effectively. The trust the market argument, as Kalachi and Bahisan point out, hasn't worked. Rent control is common sense, based on what advocates have seen on the front lines of the housing crisis year after year. Kalachi and Bahisan explain that extensive empirical research shows the simplistic story of such rent control leading to less and poor quality rental housing is false. Instead of trusting greedy corporate landlords to do right by tenants, Kalachi and Bahisan write that rent regulations will, quote, restrain the unilateral and collective price-setting power of landlords and can mitigate the long-term effects of the RealPage cartel. That refers to the nationwide RealPage scandal, in which the Texas-based technology firm developed software used by many of the largest corporate landlords in the country. It enabled landlords to collude and charge outrageous rents, according to ProPublica. Antitrust lawsuits were filed against RealPage and its clients, including one by the Department of Justice and a group of state attorneys general. The arguments from Kalachi and Bahisan echo today's veteran housing activists. Landlords, especially multi-billion dollar corporate landlords, have way too much power over tenants, and rent regulations level the playing field. Despite big real estate's talking points, activists have the facts on their side, and it's time for policymakers to pay attention. And that opinion piece is from Patrick Range McDonald, who is from Housing is a Human Right, and he wrote that for InsideSources.com. Katie.
2: Thanks, Anne. And a different point of view from Peter St. Ange and E.J. Antoni, who are economists at the Heritage Foundation, and they wrote this for the Tribune Content Agency. And they write, government control will drive up prices and cut supply. New York City Mayor Zoran Mamdani wants to seize means of production starting with landlords. He recently pledged to crack down on what he considers bad landlords, saying the city will work to transfer ownership to responsible stewards, including community land trusts and nonprofits. His plan will do, for American broadly and New York specifically, what the Bolsheviks did for Russia. It will lower housing quality and create shortages as the government destroys the incentive to provide the very thing it seeks to redistribute. This confiscation of private property would run alongside Mamdani's plan to build 200,000 public housing units at the cost of tens of billions of dollars, according to critics. He also wants to impose rent control on hundreds of thousands of privately owned housing units, which will make those units unprofitable, ultimately decreasing housing supply, canceling out the units he wants to build. This is all an extremely costly and inefficient way to not make things better, a total waste of money. Waste is not something New York City can afford right now, considering its recent deficit. Mamdani's going to need a whole lot more taxes, or debt, or both. As bad as this sounds, it's not surprising. Mamdani told voters he'd do this. During the COVID-19 pandemic, he said his end goal is seizing the means of production, later adding that socialism would work this time because we will bring the best and brightest to deliver it. It's the apex of arrogance to think that the problem with socialism is that everyone else who tried it failed and only you are bright enough to make it work, like an intellectual savior for those who aren't just very smart. This is standard socialism. The Soviets used an army of PhDs to centrally plan, which still led to starvation. People are willing to listen to Mamdani because he won his race for mayor largely on the housing issue. New York City is one of the most expensive cities in the U.S. and the world. Median rent is about $3,600 per month. Yet housing has been growing slower than population because of the anti-landlord measures Mamdani's going all in for. New York City has union and licensing mandates, miles of bureaucratic red tape and rent control to make sure landlords can't make money. This left about 50,000 apartments empty because landlords can't make money renting them out despite a vacancy rate of 1.4%. Mamdani could have slashed all this by doing what Javier Milei did in Buenos Aires, Argentina. Milei cut rents and doubled housing supply by getting rid of the red tape. Instead, like fictional mob boss Tony Soprano on a job site, Mamdani is sending code enforcement to find excuses to seize property. New York housing situation is already bad enough, and it will get worse. What landlord will want to take the risk of being burned by the warmth of collectivism under Mamdani? His policies will drive up prices further and increase shortages. Of course, that'll just give Mamdani ammunition for his next campaign, where the low-information voters of New York get to shoot themselves in the other foot. The worsening housing situation will require even more government intervention, or so the story will go. Mamdani gives the game away by handing over the seizures of housing to non-governmental organizations or NGOs. Like other liberal big city solutions to social crises, from homelessness encampments and migrant hotels to scam learning centers, the goal isn't helping people. Instead, the goal is to seize resources for the crony NGOs who run the cities into the ground but channel plenty of funds to the political party in power. Mamdani is just the latest stooge, operating this time under the Democratic Socialist banner. And that from Peter St. Ange and E.J. Antoni, who are economists at the Heritage Foundation and write for Tribune Content Agency. Anne?
1: Thank you, Katie. And we are now going to go to the Monday business page, A5. And our first article is personal finance, the magic number. Retirement savings goal keeps rising, but few reach it. From Daniel DeVise of USA Today Network. Retirement planners sometimes speak of a magic number, a rough estimate of how much money an American might need to retire in comfort. Not surprisingly, the number keeps rising. Americans now need $1.46 million to retire comfortably, according to the 2026 edition of a well-known financial planning survey from Northwestern Mutual. The magic number is intended as a guidepost for retirement planning and not as a specific savings goal, said John Roberts, Executive Vice President and Chief Field Officer at Northwestern Mutual. It's also a goal few Americans have reached. Nearly half of non-retirees surveyed said they do not think they will be financially prepared for retirement when the time comes, according to the 2026 Planning and Progress Study. And roughly half of all Americans surveyed said it is likely they could outlive their savings. Running out of money in retirement is a perennial fear among older Americans. The new Northwestern Mutual findings, released in April, draw from surveys of 4,375 adults in January. There seems to be a widening gap between what we will all expect we're going to need and what we actually have, Roberts said in March. In four previous years, the retirement magic number has ranged as low as $1.25 million in 2022. It has not ranged higher than $1.46 million. The Northwestern Mutual survey comes at a moment when Americans are coping with years of cumulative inflation. A retiree in 2026 can expect to pay more than ever for example, for long-term care expenses such as assisted living and skilled nursing. Is $1.46 million a realistic retirement savings goal? Not many Americans retire with $1.46 million in savings. The typical household in the 65 to 74 age range has about $200,000 in retirement accounts, according to the 2022 Federal Survey of Consumer Finances. Few, if any, retirement planners would suggest that every retiree needs $1.46 million to make ends meet. Most Americans retire with nowhere near $1 million in savings. Many retire comfortably on Social Security income alone. A more attainable retirement planning goal suggests that you aim to save 10 times your annual income by age 67. For the typical American household, that would work out to a little over $800,000 in savings, based on a median household income of $83,730 in 2024. According to the Northwestern Mutual Survey, few of us have met that goal. Within Generation X, the cohort nearing retirement, only about 13% of survey respondents said they had saved 10 times their income or more. A majority of Gen Xers said they have saved 4 times their income or less toward retirement. Not surprisingly, only 49% of Gen Xers said they think they will be financially prepared for retirement. Half of Gen Xers plan to continue working in retirement. If any group of Americans is on track for retirement, it might be Generation Z, the cohort whose oldest members are nearing 30. According to the Northwestern Mutual Survey, nearly three-quarters of Gen Z already have saved more than 1 year of income toward retirement. The average Gen Zer started saving for retirement at age 22. The typical Gen Xer, by contrast, started saving at age 32. The good news is Gen Z is putting away money earlier, Roberts said. And that from the Monday Business page is the magic number. Retirement savings goal keeps rising, but few reach it. From Daniel DeVise of USA Today Network. Katie.
2: Thanks, Ann. And we turn now to page A9. United Kingdom, Royal Finances. King Charles III is the first British monarch to disclose his taxes, from Reuters. King Charles became the first British monarch to reveal how much tax he pays, providing the most detailed insight yet into royal finances. The system of paying for the British monarchy and the royal family is complicated and developed over centuries. While the Windsors said they want it to become more transparent, much still remains private. The king receives money in a number of ways to fund his official work as head of state, his personal expenditure, and to cover the royal duties of his family. Sovereign grant. Every year, the king receives the sovereign grant, which the government pays to cover the official duties of the monarch and his family, the cost of the upkeep of royal palaces, other residences, and historic buildings, and for travel expenses. It does not provide personal income for the royal family. The grant is calculated based on a percentage of profits from the Crown Estate, which is made up of massive tracts of land and most of Britain's seabed. Legally, the estate belongs to the Crown, but since 1760, the monarch sacrificed its revenues in return for an annual payment, and it is now an independently run commercial business. The sovereign grant is set at 12% of its profits, which soared in recent years because of offshore wind farm licenses. In 2025 and 2026, it was worth $174.5 million. From 2027 to 2032, the grant will be cut to about $132 million a year, partly as money will no longer be required for the roughly $487 million refurbishment of Buckingham Palace, because the Crown Estate's profits are expected to fall as revenues from offshore wind leases drop. The King will not live at Buckingham Palace after its 10-year refurbishment is finished next year, royals said June 25th. Duchy of Lancaster. Since 1399, the reigning monarch received incomes from the Duchy of Lancaster, an estate of 41,910 acres, including commercial properties at the center of London and other cities. Its net assets in March 2026 were valued at more than $900 million. The sitting monarch cannot use the proceeds from sales of its land, but receives the net revenue surplus. In 2025-2026, this was about $33 million. The money he receives is used to run his private homes and for incomes of working royals who, while they receive an official residence at no cost in exchange for carrying out duties, are not allowed outside earnings. Currently, that list includes his sister, Princess Anne, his younger brother, Prince Edward, and his wife, the Duke and Duchess of Gloucester, the Duke of Kent, and Princess Alexandra. Officials say having such private income means the monarch is not subject to political pressure or outside influence. Charles's younger son, Prince Harry, and the King's brother, Andrew Mountbatten Windsor, while still members of the royal family, do not receive public money, as neither is a working royal who carries out official duties. Other income. The King also has personal, undisclosed assets and investments and receives income from his own large estates, Balmoral Castle in Scotland and Sandringham in eastern England. The income he receives from those has not been made public. Duchy of Cornwall. Created in 1337, the Duchy of Cornwall provides income for the heir to the throne, currently Prince William, and his wife, Kate. The estate comprises 128,151 acres spread across England and Wales, with net assets of almost $1.6 billion at the end of March 2026. William receives the net surplus income, which in 2025-26 was about $28.4 million. Taxes paid. By law, the British monarch is not obliged to pay income tax, capital gains, or inheritance tax. In 1993, Queen Elizabeth agreed to voluntarily pay income tax at the time when the monarch's public standing suffered after Annus Horribilis, when Charles formally separated from his first wife, the late Princess Diana, Andrew Mountbatten Windsor split from his wife, Sarah Ferguson, and Princess Anne divorced her first husband. The amount she paid was not disclosed. As heir, Charles also voluntarily paid an undisclosed amount of tax. Revealing these amounts for the first time in June 25, the royal officials said Charles paid about $17 million in 2024-25 and $15.4 million in 23-24, and more than $39 million in total since becoming king. This placed him in the top 100 taxpayers in the UK at the time, they said. However, no breakdown of tax calculation was provided. Likewise, William's office revealed the prince paid about $10 million in 24-25 and about $11 million in 23-24. And that from Reuters, Royal Finances. Anne?
1: Thank you. And we will close out this section of today's Virginia Voice with some short articles from the Digest section on page A6, specifically, briefly. Venezuela. The death toll from Venezuela's twin quakes rose to 3,342, according to numbers released Sunday by the Venezuelan Information Ministry. The new tally also puts the number of injured at 16,470 and the number of homeless at 17,345. Ukraine war. Ukraine refused to halt shelling of the town of Kostyantynivka in the east of the country to allow Russia to hand over the bodies of fallen Ukrainian soldiers, the Russian Defense Ministry said Sunday. Kostyantynivka is a key locality whose capture Moscow has long sought in its military campaign in the Donetsk region. Middle East. Maritime trade between Iran and Qatar resumed after a roughly five-month suspension, Iran's commercial attaché in Doha told state media Sunday. Abbas Abdulkani said shipping between Iran's Deir port and Qatar's Al Ruwais port resumed following coordination between the Iranian embassy in Doha and Qatari authorities. Arabian Sea. The U.S. Navy said Sunday it suspended its search for a sailor who was reported missing Wednesday. The Navy's Fifth Fleet said the Navy and Air Force searched for a sailor who was reported missing last week after a Seahawk helicopter went down in the Arabian Sea.
2: And we will take a short break. We'll be back in a moment with today's obituary and more news as time allows.

0: Hello, Virginia Voice listeners. Our friends at the Virginia Department for the Blind and Vision Impaired, as well as Virginia Industries for the Blind, have some career opportunities to bring to your attention. Applications must be submitted before 11:55 p.m. for positions with a closing date. More detailed information and application instructions are available online at jobs.virginia.gov. There is a commissioner for the Virginia Department for the Blind and Vision Impaired position available in Richmond with a closing date of July 17th. There is a maintenance and operations coordinator position available in Richmond with a closing date of July 17th. There is a Braille unit and operations manager position available in Richmond with a closing date of July 15th. There is a Virginia Industries for the Blind procurement buyer position available in Richmond with a closing date of July 10th. There is an education coordinator position available in Richmond with a closing date of July 10th. There is a wellness instructor position available in Richmond with a closing date of July 10th. And there is a reader advisor position available in Richmond with a closing date of July 6th. There is one additional listing without a closing date for an orientation and mobility specialist. That position is located in Fairfax. Again, visit online at jobs.virginia.gov to apply. All jobs have been posted by the Virginia Department for the Blind and Vision Impaired. We are encouraging individuals with disabilities to apply through the Commonwealth Alternative Hiring Process. For more information, call the Department for Aging and Rehabilitative Services at 1-800-552-5019. And we are back to the reading of the Richmond Times-Dispatch for Monday, July 6th. For Virginia Voice, your readers are Ann Wood and Katie Rosenbaum.
1: Thank you, Alex. We have one obituary today. Ruby Jeter Seyfright, 97, of Chesterfield, passed away peacefully on her birthday, Monday, June 29th. She's preceded in death by her husband, Harry Wilson Seyfright, Jr., her parents, Louis Edward and Susie Slaughter Jeter, sisters Hattie Arlene Engel, Edna Blanche Lewis, and Marie Allen Jeter, brothers R. Edward, Irby L., Ernest N., L. Woodward, Leland G., H. Eugene, and C. Garnett Jeter. She is survived by her son, Harry Wilson Seyfright III, and Kathy, two grandchildren, Christine Sophia Whitlow and Travis, and Michael Ryan Seyfright, wife Kimberly, and four great-grandchildren. In lieu of flowers, memorial contributions may be made in Ruby's name to your favorite charity. And if you would like this, any of these read again, or in greater detail, please call the Virginia Voice at 804-266-2477. Ann?
2: We are moving to the e-edition of the Richmond Times-Dispatch, and we're on a page devoted to U.S. history. And the title is Drawn by Promise, The Boom and Bust of California's Gold Rush Reshaped the Nation. And this is from USA Today, Andre Bieck and Terry Collins. Drawn by Promise. He picked up a pebble from the riverbed, set it on a rock, and struck it with another. The metal flattened instead of shattering. In that moment, on January 24th, 1848, James W. Marshall knew what he held: gold. Within minutes, The carpenter and sawmill foreman gathered more glittering flakes along the American River, filling his hat with what he later estimated was about $15 worth, modest even then, but enough to change everything. The men working beside him, earning a dollar a day and meals, quickly walked off the job to search for their own fortunes. Marshall's discovery at Sutter's Mill set off the California Gold Rush, a turning point not just for the West, but for a young nation still defining its identity. As the United States celebrates its 250th anniversary, the Gold Rush stands as one of the earliest and most consequential tests of the American promise: opportunity, mobility, and its costs. The story is often told as a celebration of ingenuity and risk-taking, qualities still central to the American identity. Yet the legacy is more complicated. The same forces that built fortunes also deepened inequality, accelerated environmental damage, and led to violence and exclusion that reshaped entire communities. Great Migration. Days after Marshall's find, the Treaty of Guadalupe Hidalgo ended the Mexican-American War and transferred California to U.S. control. One of the largest mass migrations in American history followed. In 1848, California's non-native population was about 14,000. Within 4 years, it surged to about 250,000. The so-called 49ers came by land and sea, some crossing the continent by wagon, others sailing around Cape Horn or cutting through Panama. San Francisco was transformed from a quiet port into a chaotic boomtown packed with tents, saloons, stores, and speculation. Sacramento became a critical supply hub. New communities rose as quickly as fortunes were made and lost. At its peak in 1852, miners pulled tens of millions of dollars in gold from California's rivers and hills, wealth that fueled banks, railroads, and businesses nationwide. The economy just exploded, said Ed Allen, a historian at Marshall Gold Discovery State Historic Park. Tarnished reality. For most who came, the promise of instant wealth proved elusive. Only a small percentage of miners struck it rich. Many spent what little they found just as quickly, a pattern fueled by scarcity, isolation, and the cost of supplies. Some of the most reliable profits went not to miners, but to those who sold goods and services to them. Companies such as Wells Fargo and Levi Strauss & Company traced their roots to that era, providing banking, shipping, and durable clothing built for the rough conditions of gold country. The journey west itself was often more dangerous than mining. Travelers faced disease, starvation, and harsh terrain. Even after arrival, competition was fierce, claims were unstable, and violence was common. Inequality deepened. The gold rush also unleashed devastating consequences, particularly for California's native people. Historians estimate the native population in California fell dramatically during and after the rush, driven by disease, forced displacement, violence, and state-sanctioned policies. By 1900, the number of Native Americans recorded in California dropped to a fraction of its pre-contact population. In 1850, California imposed a Foreign Miners License Tax that targeted non-American miners, especially those from Mexico, Latin America, China, and Europe, requiring them to pay steep monthly fees or abandon their claims. Even after the tax was largely repealed, discrimination, exclusion, and violence persisted, reshaping who could participate in the gold economy and who could not. For many historians, that legacy is inseparable from the narrative of growth. Pickaxes to processors. Nearly two centuries later, California remains a global magnet for those seeking opportunity through the tools, though the tools changed. Instead of pans and shovels, today's seekers arrive with degrees, capital, and code. Silicon Valley, home to companies such as Apple, NVIDIA, Google, and Meta, became the center of another modern rush driven by artificial intelligence and the promise of transformative wealth. Venture capital, startups, and new technologies created cycles of boom and bust, but the underlying draw remains the same. California, as a proving ground for ambition. Like the miners of 1849, today's innovators come from around the world. The gold rush was this incredible moment of people converging in one place to pursue opportunity.

0: underlying draw remains the same. California, as a proving ground for ambition. Like the miners of 1849, today's innovators come from around the world. The gold rush was this incredible moment of people converging in one place to pursue opportunity, said Makeda Best of the Oakland Museum of California. You can see echoes of that today. And again, that is from the e-edition of the Richmond Times-Dispatch, a page devoted to U.S. history. And it's entitled Drawn by Promise, The Boom and Bust of California's Gold Rush Reshaped the Nation, from Andre Bieck and Terry Collins of USA Today. Katie.
1: Thank you, Anne. We continue with the e-edition, National Parks, Partners in Stewardship. Mule Team celebrates 50 years of contribution in the Smoky Mountains by Holly Kays of Asheville Citizen Times. After years of long days spent together in the backcountry of the Great Smoky Mountains National Park, Danny Gibson really knows his co-workers. There's Tug, the class clown who's never met a stranger. Ron, the shy guy with a warm heart. Jeb, backbone of the team, and a whole cast of other quirky yet hardworking characters. That's the first thing you do, Gibson said. Learn your mules. Gibson is the park's animal caretaker, and his co-workers are mainly of the four-legged variety. Serving alongside the program's three human employees are 12 mules and 6 horses, and they all work together to haul tens of thousands of pounds of material and equipment through the 816-square-mile park's extensive backcountry each year. Mules and Rules. The Federal Wildness Act of 1964 created a system of protected lands to be unimpaired for future use and enjoyment of the wilderness. In 1974, much of the Smokies' backcountry was proposed for wilderness designation. The park now manages the land according to rules to preserve its wilderness characteristics. The rules prohibit the use of motor vehicles and motorized equipment in the backcountry. In the park's early decades, employees could get a Jeep and drive up Bradley Fork or Boat Mountain or 20 Mile and go all the way to the top of the ridge where the Appalachian Trail runs, Gibson said. Before the park was created in 1934, the land was owned mainly by timber companies and homesteading families. There were roads everywhere. But after the proposed wilderness designation, the park could no longer use motor vehicles in the backcountry. Enter Frank Hyatt, the facilities manager for the park's South District at the time. Frank was raised here, close to Bryson City, North Carolina, and he grew up on a farm where they used horses and mules, Gibson said, at an April 30th gathering of 50-plus National Park Service employees and partners to celebrate the Mule Team's Golden Jubilee at Tow Spring Barn near Cherokee, North Carolina. He also had close relations with a lot of people that used to log this country with lumber companies. They would take oxen, mules, and horses and pull the logs down before they could be loaded onto rail cars and trucked out of the Smokies. So he knew mules were the answer. It took some time for Hyatt's supervisors to come around to the idea of relying on these donkey-horse hybrids, but eventually he got the go-ahead to hire someone to lead the program. He knew just who to ask. A 25-year-old Swain County, North Carolina horse trader named Sonny Freeshower. Freeshower joined the Park Service in 1976 and remained at the helm of the parks program until his retirement in 2010. The larger-than-life figure was known for his humor, storytelling, and relentless advocacy on behalf of his mules. Built on trust. Gibson started working for the park in 2003 as a trail crew member, but his affinity for the animals quickly drew him to the pack mule program. He grew up on a small farm that kept horses and cattle, and prior to his NPS career, he spent 10 years working for the

0: North Carolina Wildlife Resources Commission, 4 years of that as a canine officer handling a German Shepherd. When Freeshauer retired, Gibson stepped into the leadership role. During Gibson's tenure, the mule team has packed more than 700,000 pounds into the backcountry. Gibson says he'll be ready to retire when the number hits 1 million. They have to learn to trust you, he says, and it's amazing what they can do. Though the shift from motors to mules caused consternation at first, a 1976 Associated Press story on the change reported that things went better than some expected. The AP quoted park employee Morris Woodard, whose job involved getting supplies to crews in remote areas, as saying, "Someone else will have to tell you how things are working out overall, but as far as I'm concerned, the whole thing is a complete success." Support from park partner Friends of the Smokies was an important part of that success. The nonprofit purchased multiple mules for the program, raising even more money for the park by auctioning off naming rights for the animals. The most recent such auction in 2024 resulted in the park's newest mule being named Jake, in honor of Jake Ogle, vice chair of the Friends board. Heavy duty. Great Smoky Mountains National Park is the only park on the East Coast with a mule team, and the only national park anywhere in the United States that shoes its animals in-house. Its mules are also the largest of any pack program in the NPS, weighing in at about 1,250 pounds apiece. Each animal can carry 20% of its body weight, more than 200 pounds, over miles of rough and rugged terrain. A mule's tour of duty typically lasts about as long as its shoe, about 6 weeks. Once the shoes wear out, the team gets turned out to pasture for a month and a half of easy life. Meanwhile, another string of six is rested and ready to work. The park typically acquires its mules at about age 5 and retires them at age 20. The mule team is most frequently called upon to help with trail construction. It would be next to impossible for humans to haul the required quantities of heavy materials like black locust logs, which are used to build steps and footbridges to remote areas. The mules can do it with no problem, typically moving up the trail at about 3 miles per hour. Most human hikers move only about 2 miles per hour, even when unburdened by a heavy pack. Not only do they work on almost 900 miles of trails here in the park, they also provide support for some of our historic structures that are in the backcountry, Chief of Facilities Barbara Hatcher said during the celebration. They take hazard trees out of the backcountry. They also provide service for the fisheries program, the vegetation management program, the backcountry office program with bear cables, and they provide mulch for some of the privies that are in some of the shelters on the AT and other areas of the park. Once the team arrives at the trailhead, Gibson works with one of his human colleagues to lead the mules from the trailer and distribute the load, making sure each animal's burden is balanced and comfortable. The mules move single file with horse-mounted humans at the front and the rear. At their Golden Jubilee, the mules got an original song in their honor from Atlanta singer-songwriter Doug Peters and a horseshoe-shaped cake of apples, oats, carrots, and flaxseed. In 50 years, let's celebrate again, Gibson said. If I'm alive, I'll be here. Toastring Barn is not a public area of the park and is not open to visitors. And that from our e-edition and written by Holly Kays of the Asheville Citizen Times, Partners in Stewardship. And
1: we'll stay in the e-edition plus. And this next article is from USA Today.

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To find out more about the WHRO Voice, please call area code 757-889-9379.

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A live reading of the Richmond Times-Dispatch from the Virginia Voice begins at 8:10 a.m. At 10 a.m., tune in for a live reading of the Virginian Pilot with rebroadcast at 3 p.m. The Daily Press can be heard live at 11:30 a.m. and is rebroadcast at 4:30. The Virginia Gazette from Williamsburg begins at 1 p.m. and will re-air at 7 in the evening. The Gloucester Matthews Gazette Journal can be heard at 2 o'clock and again at 9 p.m. You can listen to a rebroadcast of the New Journal and Guide at 6 p.m. At 8 o'clock, tune in for the New York Times. The Washington Post can be heard at 10 p.m., followed by the Wall Street Journal at 11 o'clock. And from midnight until 8:10 a.m., enjoy a variety of late-night programs from the Virginia Voice and WHRV, including book readings, the BBC World Service, and Morning Edition. 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
1: Hello and welcome to the WHRO Voice, where we'll be reading local, regional, and national highlights from the Virginian Pilot, dated the 6th of July. Our audio reading programs are specifically designed for and primarily directed to people who are blind, visually impaired, or have other conditions preventing them from reading standard printed material. Our readers are volunteers. My name is Bob Perry. My reading partner is
2: Richard Freeman.
1: Okay, Richard, we're going to get started today with our first article, Above the Fold, for the Virginian Pilot for the 6th of July. It's titled, Virginia Celebrates. The subtitle is, What Better Place to Be? Thousands Flock to Williamsburg for the 250th Fireworks PBS Broadcast. And we have here a picture of the governor's palace at night with fireworks going off in the background. And this is by Maggie Alwyn, a staff writer for the Pilot and Daily Press. As the sun set and the heat slightly dissipated Saturday night, tens of thousands of visitors gathered in Colonial Williamsburg for a special PBS event honoring the nation's 250th anniversary. The PBS broadcast, American Made in Virginia, 250 Years Together, began at 8 and included live performances, historic interpretation, 400 synchronized drones, and a nearly 30-minute fireworks show, the largest in the historic area has seen. The broadcast can be streamed on the PBS website. Williamsburg officials, in partnership with Virginia 250, prepared for the largest 4th of July yet. An estimated 35,000 visitors attended last year's holiday events, and organizers expected even more this year. Singer Michael Feinstein opened the program with America the Beautiful, followed by interludes from actor Richard Thomas, best known as John Boy from the 1970s TV drama The Waltons. The Virginia Chorale performed the Star-Spangled Banner as the Busch Gardens Williamsburg Zoological Team held Bald Eagle Lincoln off stage. Filmmaker Ken Burns, whose documentary The American Revolution was recently released on PBS, spoke in a pre-recorded message. This would not be the United States of America, no USA, without us, he said. It was we the people who took an idea, a passion, an impossible or, at the very least, an improbable dream, and turned it into a revolutionary reality. Governor Abigail Spanberger gave remarks earlier at the palace green, then attended the PBS event, sitting in the front row. Other dignitaries who took part included former governors George Allen, Bob McDonnell, and Douglas Wilder, Virginia House Speaker Don Scott, State Senator Ryan McDougal, Williamsburg Mayor Douglas Pons, and Carly Fiorina, CEO of Colonial Williamsburg Foundation and the National Honorary Chair of Virginia 250 Commission. Directly behind the white fence that sectioned off the VIP section sat Peggy Kreger, who was visiting Williamsburg for the first time. The Irvington resident had the PBS event recording at home, streaming on her phone, and had the perfect view in person. Kreger most anticipated the performance of Judy Collins, which was the first time she had the opportunity to see the 87-year-old singer live. It's the 250th, and I wouldn't want to be anywhere else, Kreger said. Something nonpartisan, something patriotic. Carla Perry and daughters Gwen and Emily came from Gainesville to celebrate the 250th bright and early Saturday. At 9:30 a.m., they watched a Thomas Jefferson reenactor read the Declaration of Independence from the Capitol balcony, which drew a huge crowd. With extreme heat over the weekend, city officials counted 20 heat-related illnesses by 4 p.m. on Saturday. The Petrie said as soon as the declaration reading ended, four ambulances were out and visitors already started to overheat. But that didn't stop the family from making it to 8 p.m. for the PBS event. Just getting out as a family, checking in with the past, to see what the future might hold, said Carla. Nashville, Tennessee residents Gary and Rita Williams are frequent visitors to Williamsburg and its 4th of July festivities, but were particularly excited amidst the 250th energy. Just being here, the atmosphere, Rita said. I mean, what better place to be? This once again is Maggie Alwyn, a staff writer for the Pilot and Daily Press. Okay, back to you, Richard.
2: All right, good morning. In case you haven't been outside for the last couple of days, I think I'll go ahead and tell you about the weather. So for today, the high is going to be 91, and depending upon the humidity where you are, that 91 could feel pretty close to 100. And then in the afternoons, they're expecting some heavy thunderstorms. Winds are out of the south from 7 to 14 miles an hour. Tuesday, humid, heavy thunderstorms in the afternoon. Southwest winds 6 to 12. The high is going to be up to 89. Still, the feels like temperature will be close to 100, in the mid-90s for sure, and the lows around 72. Wednesday, the wind changes to the north at 3 to 6 miles an hour. We're expecting an afternoon thunderstorm or two. The highs will be a little bit lower, down to 86, with the low as low as 71. Thursday, humid with a thunderstorm around. Winds now back again to the south, 3 to 6 miles per hour. High of 89, low as low as 74. Friday, winds shifting west-southwest, 7 to 14, picking up a little bit. The high is going to be 100, which means the feels like temperature should be 110 or so, depending upon where you are. The lows will be down into 75. Thunderstorms in the afternoon. And then Saturday, cloudy and humid, afternoon showers. Wind stays out of the west-southwest, 8 to 16 miles per hour. High 91 and lows down to 72. Okay. The next story, speaking of being hot, the next story is peninsula water use falls during the drought. Officials renew plea for residents to limit non-essential use. This is by Devlin Epting, staff writer. More than a month after Newport News asked residents to conserve water amid an ongoing drought, officials say they need to reduce usage further to prevent future water emergencies. It's hot across Hampton Roads, and many are using water to help beat the heat wave. Newport News City Manager Alan Archer issued a Stage 2 drought warning in May, and Newport News Waterworks asked its more than 410,000 customers across the peninsula to voluntarily cut non-essential water uses, such as limiting water usage inside and reducing lawn watering. The utility was providing roughly 42 million gallons of water per day when Archer issued the warning, according to Jan Legulek, the Waterworks director. Since then, usage has dropped to roughly 38 million gallons per day. However, that's still well above the regional water provider's $35 million gallon per day average. Officials worry the summer months and a dry heat wave could drive that number up even more. We were hoping that we would see a little bit more of a difference in what we would call the discretionary usage, Legulak said. He added that demand comes as the region's reservoirs are struggling to refill and keep up with demand. Newport News Waterworks typically pumps from the Chickahominy River as well as two upstream reservoirs, but Legulak said several factors have recently complicated that process. Two dams in the reservoirs are currently being upgraded, which has lowered their capacity to allow for work. Waterworks is pumping as much water from the Chickahominy as it is receiving. The lack of water flow has prevented the Chickahominy from pushing salinity out of the James River downstream, which is increasing salinity in the Chickahominy and forcing additional reservoir use. 2026 is an El Niño year, which typically reduces the risk of tropical storms and rain throughout the summer. Most of Virginia, with the exception of South Hampton Roads, is currently under a drought warning. Over the past 20 years, Legulec said the reservoirs are typically full by May 1st. However, Hampton Roads is roughly 8 to 12 inches of precipitation below what it needs, and this is according to the National Weather Service data. Due to the prolonged drought, Newport News reservoirs started behind the eight ball at roughly three-quarters full on May 1st. The last time Virginia had a major drought was in 2001 and 02. That culminated in Governor Mark Warner declaring a drought emergency that banned actions such as washing cars and watering lawns. Legulec said he hopes people can remember the strain of those restrictions and choose to limit their water consumption now so further mandatory restrictions are not needed. Quote, people keep forgetting, and typically Virginia should be able to bounce back from this drought, he said. But should this drought persist in the next year, then this is definitely an area where we would ask people to go into. Governor Abigail Spanberger asked all Virginians to conserve water last month. According to Andrew Noyes, a water supply planner for the State Department of Environmental Quality, most of the region's reservoirs are at stable levels, but the state isn't expecting weather patterns to shift anytime soon. Noyes said, there's no clear indication in the next couple months that we're going to get a significant amount of drought alleviation. In the meantime, Noyes encouraged residents to listen to their local government's advisories and do what they can to preserve water to prevent advisories from becoming necessary mandates. Quote, whatever we can do now to reduce water usage could help us out through the summer. Again, that was by Devlin Epting. Back to you.
1: Thank you, Richard. We're going to continue today. We're now below the fold on the front page of the Virginian Pilot for Monday, the 6th of July. And this article is about Chesapeake City Schools. Title reads, Superintendent Bids Farewell After 8 Years. Subtitle is Cotton Credited for District Taking Big Strides in Technology. And we have a picture here of Jared Cotton, the superintendent of Chesapeake Public Schools. And this is by John Busby, a staff writer for The Pilot and the Daily Press. The byline is Chesapeake. Jared A. Cotton's 8-year tenure as school superintendent is nearing its end. His administration was charged with the oversight of a 40,000-student school system through the thick of a pandemic, and they're steering the district through myriad changes. Cotton said he is most proud of the district's advancement in career and technical education, its adoption of technology, and improvements in communication. During that time, the district distributed laptops to students on a one-to-one basis and launched options for remote learning. It was repeatedly prioritized funding for opportunities on technical skills, most recently ensuring the construction of a new career center. And, Cotton said, the district makes greater efforts to communicate more often and with more transparency to families and staff. I have learned you really have to spend a lot of time building trust, he said. There was a time when it was a given, when it was given to you. Now you have to really earn it. That's what I really learned as the job has changed. You can't just expect trust. Cotton, 56, began his 3-decade career in education as a teacher in the same 5th grade classroom where he was a student at Crestwood Intermediate. Cotton was born in New Jersey and spent much of his youth traveling in a military family. At one point, he considered studying oceanography or trying to become a pharmacist. He caught the bug for teaching as a substitute. He noticed that bored children got into more trouble. Behavior problems went down as engagement went up, he said. Cotton would go on to serve as an assistant principal and principal in Chesapeake schools. He would serve as one of the district's only information technology specialists before computers became commonplace. Cotton said he recalls badgering administrators for a classroom computer, one that predated the Windows operating system. He was the district's director of assessment and accountability before being named an associate superintendent at Virginia Beach Schools, then spent 6 years as superintendent of Henry County Schools. When he returned to Chesapeake as superintendent, Cotton said, his experience in a richer, populous district as well as a poorer rural district led to the approach he sought. He was named State Superintendent of the Year in 2019. Cotton owns a doctorate and master's degree from George Washington University, a bachelor's degree from Old Dominion University, and an associate's degree from Tidewater Community College. He said early on he would purposely neglect to mention his time spent at TCC. But that changed when he was approached by a teacher who said many students didn't view the school as a good option. Cotton said since he's made a point to bring attention to his time there. He was the December commencement speaker for TCC, his first year back in Chesapeake. They prepared me for success, he said. I always say their slogan is true, from here, go anywhere. Cotton was hired in 2018 as the fifth superintendent of Chesapeake Schools. During the pandemic, Chesapeake was one of the first Hampton Roads districts to return to in-person classes. He said he was proud of the control, communication, and unity the district exhibited during that time. He believes in the post-pandemic world, the politicization of education and the advent of misinformation continue to challenge school districts across the country, including Chesapeake. Angie Smith, chief of staff for the district and clerk of the school board, said Cotton's ability to remain calm under pressure was one of his greatest assets. Dr. Cotton made difficult work feel manageable, she said, via an email. He was never content with doing something simply because it had always been done that way. Instead, he consistently challenged us to think differently, consider new approaches, and find solutions that would have the greatest positive impact for children, while always honoring the values and traditions that make Chesapeake Public Schools special. Smith said she hopes Cotton's successor shares some of those qualities. Though Cotton had planned to retire last week, he will continue for the time being. The school board has selected a candidate to succeed him, but was in the process of contract negotiation and finalizing their details. As such, he will remain in charge for a few more weeks to ensure a smooth transition. During Monday's school board meeting, which was planned to be his last, Cotton was presented with resolutions from both chambers of the General Assembly that honored his service. The school board similarly heard a motion paying him tribute. Cotton was joined by his wife and pastor at that meeting. His pastor, Tracy Gregory, was also present when Cotton was sworn in. Cotton called him a trusted friend. He leaves a legacy in our school system of insight and integrity, Gregory said. And we have been blessed beyond measure because of his leadership. We will never know this side of heaven he lives, the lives that he has touched and the difference he made in the lives of our students and this city. When his Chesapeake tenure ends, Cotton will start a job with the University of Virginia. He said he will be chairing a statewide consortium that connects professors and researchers with issues in education. He said he may also dabble with some consulting work. Mostly, he's excited to have the flexibility to travel to visit his children. Our students are counting on us to make this work, he said, so we have to be creative. Once again, this is John Busby of the Virginian Pilot and Daily Press staff. I pass the baton back to Richard.
2: Okay, we're moving on to page 2 for Monday, July 6th, and this article is at George Washington's home, 150 are welcomed into America. Mount Vernon hosts naturalization ceremony on July 4th by Jesse Baden and Rod Lamke Jr. of the Associated Press. There's a great photo on the top of this article of U.S. Marine Sergeant Diakaria Sangari, a native of Guinea, as he salutes while the national anthem is being played during the citizenship ceremony. The people who were about to become United States citizens sat in folding chairs Saturday on George Washington's lawn in Virginia, 250 years after the Declaration of Independence. The sun beat down and the well-dressed crowd was a flutter of paddle fans stamped with American flags. Their families clung to the shade of the trees on either side, where one woman had two American flags stuck through her ponytail. "Well, good morning, everybody," said Ann Neal Petrie, the regent of Mount Vernon's Ladies Association. "Good morning," the excited crowd returned. "And happy birthday, United States of America," exclaimed Petrie. There were 150 people from 50 countries sitting in front of the small stage as they prepared to be sworn in as U.S. citizens on the July 4th holiday and America's 250th birthday. Among them was U.S. Marine Sergeant Diakaria Sangari from Guinea, who attended in his pressed dress blue uniform with three medals pinned to his chest. Sangari had served two deployments and, like all assembled, had gone through the long citizenship process, the test, interviews, green cards, and biometrics. Others came from countries bathed in violence. Some fled persecution. After a speech about Washington, the crowd was asked to rise for the national anthem. Their hats came off and their hands covered their hearts. The pan fans calmed. As the song concluded, the soon-to-be citizens clapped and returned to their seats, while another speaker asked them to stand and remain standing when their country was called. Albania, a woman in the front row with long black hair, rose with a broad grin and a small U.S. flag in her hand. Bangladesh, a man in a black shirt stood. The Albanian woman, looking back, beamed at him. It went on for 50 countries through China and El Salvador and Iraq and Mongolia as people stood, sometimes smiling, sometimes sedate. At Morocco, a man in the back thrust his fists in the air in support. A young boy looked up at him and then did the same thing, a little flag in his fist. Then the crowd, with hands raised, recited an oath of allegiance, not so different from the oath Washington signed in 1778. "Congratulations," they were told, "you just became U.S. citizens." There was applause and laughter. Then the Pledge of Allegiance. Sangari, his hand now over his heart, closed his eyes for a moment. Nearby stood a tulip poplar tree planted at Washington's direction 250 years ago that had lived through America's history. The next speaker, historian Douglas Bradburn, pointed it out in his speech. "All the stories that are part of you now become American stories," said Bradburn. "When people ask me, 'What are American people like?' I can now talk about you and your stories." The second side of that, now all America's stories and our history are your stories. The father of your country is George Washington. The first president, it turned out, was the next speaker. As he was introduced, the reenactor stood by a massive draped American flag, a sword scabbard on his hip. Then he donned the stage, doffed his cap to the audience, and began to speak. Quote, "Today the name of American belongs to you every bit as it does to me," he said. He spoke to their arduous journeys to this point and their histories now merged with America. "So, my fellow Americans, to you I say simply, welcome home." Afterward, Sangari posed for a portrait, hands clasped in front of him, holding the American flag, paddle fan, his Marine cap slightly askew. I just became a United States citizen, he said, his emotions pushing out an earnest smile. All right, back to you, Bob.
1: With our next article on page 2 of the Virginian Pilot for the 6th of July, this one is entitled, Dog Owner's Delight, July 4, Haven. And the subtitle is, Town in California Prohibits Fireworks, Creates a Pup Paradise. We have a picture here of a couple in, with their dogs in Cambria, California. And this is by Mimi Dwyer of the New York Times. When Floor and David Speakman's car broke down Friday in Carpinteria, California, they were not deterred. They left the car with a mechanic and picked up a rental. For the sake of their two dogs, Henry and Archie, the couple was determined to make it to Cambria before the terror began. Word has spread among California dog owners that Cambria is an ideal getaway for the 4th of July. This small town in Central California coast, in an attempt to prevent wildfires, has banned fireworks. For dogs, fireworks and their associated cacophony can be a jarring experience, causing fright and alarm, and can last for days and weeks. For dog owners, it can be pure pandemonium once the show starts. It takes him weeks to recover, said Julia Zander, a Los Angeles-based sales coordinator, said of her dog, Focaccia, who had been cowering amid the city's World Cup celebrations. He acts like it's a war zone. He won't go outside at night anymore. Zander and her husband, Chris, escaped to Cambria to ease Focaccia's stress. They were amused by the number of Californians who had come for the same reason. It's like a convention of timid dogs, Zander said. Cambria does not widely advertise itself as a July 4 refuge for pet owners, and the abolishment of fireworks actually has been a source of frustration among some locals. Basically, the bureaucracy has won, said Aaron Lynn, a longtime Cambria resident whose family runs a cluster of restaurants and shops in town. But increasingly, dog owners are showing up here after prior attempts to calm their pets have failed. Cambria, in turn, has adapted. Many of the town's hotels and businesses now welcome pets. I've noticed more people looking to sit down in our restaurant and saying that their dog is a service dog when we know in our hearts it isn't, Lynn said. I've also seen ourselves as a staff become more open to it. In the breezy evening before the holiday, restaurants were populated by dogs on leashes and in backpacks. Collars jingled in the hotel lobbies. Dogs lazed on balconies and gazed longingly at their owners down on Moonstone Beach, where they were not allowed. A line in the sand, if you will. Melissa Larson, the general manager of the Cambria Pines Lodge, which is so dog-friendly it has added a dog park to its roster of amenities, said starting in June, the hotel gets daily calls from pet owners asking about fireworks. At the front desk of the Cambria Pines Lodge, Leona Bethel said the hotel had checked in 16 guests with dogs Friday, with 5 more expected later that day. She estimated there were more dogs in the lodge than any other time of the year. Ted Tanner and his wife, Donna, were headed to the front desk with their dog, Coco. Tanner said in the past he had tolerated fireworks even though they bothered him. I've got PTSD and everything else, so I don't like loud noises and crowds. But if you need to light off fireworks, then you should, he said. It's the 4th of July. Okay, back to you, Richard.
2: All right, then. This next article... A Virginia woman spots, a manatee in the Appomattox River by Gwendolyn Miles from the Richmond Times-Dispatch. Don Thornton was looking to enjoy some fireworks on the water on a Saturday afternoon in Hopewell, but ended up seeing much more. It started with a rainbow, which Thornton had seen as she left work on June 27. In good spirits, she and her husband, Nathan, went down to the Appomattox River. Once there, they met up with a friend and his son, watching the boats come in the dock for the fireworks show. At about 8:15 p.m., the group was people-watching and laughing when the main event swam by. "My husband caught something out of the corner of his eye," Thornton said. "He thought it was a sturgeon or a catfish, but it was no catfish. When the creature stuck its face and nostrils out of the water, it became clear. Thornton and her group were looking at a manatee." "I thought I'd done hit the lottery," Thornton said. "I saw a rainbow, saw a manatee, then saw another rainbow, and then followed it up with fireworks." Thornton whipped out her phone and followed the manatee closer to the water. The video she then posted garnered attention on social media, where Thornton learned that a manatee sighting in the region isn't as rare as she thought. Quote, "They're apparently not uncommon to be in the area, but they are uncommon to actually see," she said. In the U.S., manatees typically reside in Florida, but will swim farther north if the waters there get too warm. Thornton learned that manatees have swum up to Virginia since the 1970s and 80s. In August 2013, Virginia wildlife officials headed a search for a manatee after sighting in the Appomattox River. In October 2009, rivergoers spotted another manatee in the James River just below the Interstate 95 bridge in the Chester area. The one spotted in 2009 was estimated by witnesses between 8 to 10 feet in length and between 700 to 1,000 pounds. That summer, about a half a dozen manatees were reported in the Chesapeake Bay or off the Virginia coast. "If someone sees a manatee," Thornton says, "it's important to leave them be. They are federally protected wildlife, so hunting them or trying to feed them is prohibited. It's their world," Thornton said. "We are just living in it." Okay, Bob.
1: Okay, Richard, I'm going to take us through our next, our last article on page 2 of the Virginian Pilot, and then I'll probably just, since it's such a short article, continue on with page 3. So this is titled Regional Briefs, and these are a little short, kind of almost, if you will, the police blotter locally. So the first area is Suffolk, and it said one killed, one seriously injured in crash. A passenger was killed and the driver critically injured in a single vehicle crash early Sunday, police said. Officers responded at 2:30 a.m. to the 6800 block of Respass Beach Road after receiving a report of a single-vehicle crash, according to the Suffolk Police Department. When officers arrived, they found two adult men inside the vehicle. The passenger was pronounced dead at the scene, while the driver was airlifted to a hospital with life-threatening injuries. The roadway was closed for about 3 hours while officers investigated. Police have been withholding the identity of the passenger until next of kin have been notified. The cause of the crash remains under investigation. Next, we move to Norfolk. Temperature hits triple digits Saturday. Norfolk set a daily high temperature record Saturday, reaching 100 degrees, breaking the previous July 4th record of 98, according to the National Weather Service. The city reached 98 several times, most recently in 1997, a meteorologist said Sunday. The Norfolk Weather Station said temperatures are expected to ease somewhat after Sunday, though typical July heat will persist this week. I think Richard has already taken us through the weather forecast. All right, moving on to page 3 of the Virginian Pilot for Monday, the 6th of July. And this one's entitled Blue, Red, Unite at North Carolina Church. And this is, subtitle reads, Political Disputes Give Way to Helping Erase Medical Debt. And a picture here of Reverend John Jackman at the podium in his church. This is by Naomi N. Levy of KFF Health News, and the byline is Winston-Salem, North Carolina. Some issues, like immigration or student loans, are too divisive to unite Trinity Moravian Church. We've got quite a spread of political beliefs, said Reverend John Jackman, who leads this 114-year-old red brick church near Winston-Salem's old textile mills. Conservative Republicans sit with liberal Democrats, supportive of President Donald Trump's mixed with his fierce critics. It's definitely a purple congregation. But 4 years ago, when Jackman suggested a new church mission to alleviate medical debt for residents of the wider Winston-Salem area, there was no dissent. "This is the easiest money I've ever raised," he said. "All I do is tell people what we're doing, and they write me a check." Few issues have been more politically explosive in recent years than health care, pitting Democrats and Republicans in dinner debates over the Affordable Care Act, Medicaid, and other flashpoints. Yet, moved by the sense that the medical debts that their neighbors face were deeply unfair, members of the Trinity Moravian, no matter their politics, rushed to write $25 or $50 checks to pay off the bills. They helped advance a movement by churches across the state and the country and inspired North Carolina government officials to tackle medical debt. The effort drew plaudits from conservative radio host Glenn Beck. The little church success also highlighted a patch of common ground in American healthcare: widespread anxiety and frustration that so many patients are ending up in debt. Earlier this year, Trinity wrapped up its eighth medical debt campaign, part of what the church calls its Debt Jubilee Project. This one raised more than $17,000 that helped retire more than $2.2 million in debt. Medical debt can be brought for pennies on the dollar because creditors believe most debts won't be paid. Nationwide, an estimated 100 million adults have some form of healthcare debt. More than half of U.S. adults have such a debt at some point. At Trinity Moravian Church, which has about 200 members, it wasn't hard to find stories of crushing medical bills. "I see people going into debt every minute of every day," said Catherine Coe, who works in the accounting department of a hospital system. "We're all just one medical bill from financial ruin." Coe grew up coming to Trinity with her grandmother. She drifted away from the church as an adult before rejoining last year. Coe, who describes herself as a conservative, voted for Trump. Terry Mabee, who's been coming to Trinity for decades, is on the other side of the political divide. She said she can't stand the president, who she said has no real concern for the people of this country. Mabee, 70, has seen medical debt up close. She used to work in the construction industry. "In between projects, you are a lot of times without a job," she said. "Then you get sick. Next thing you know, you owe $5,000, $10,000. You cannot pay. You're barely paying your home bills. Then you're like, I can't pay it. What do I do now?" Cohen Mabee said partisan differences don't matter. "There isn't a political divide when it comes to medical debt," Coe said. "It brings us all together." Jackman said he got the idea to do something about medical debt during the pandemic, when growing numbers of people turned to the church for help. "I was hearing about the reason they couldn't pay their electric bill was because they had a few days in the hospital, and then they got hit with this huge bill and it snowballed," he recalled. "And I started hearing this again and again and again." Jackman learned that a nonprofit called Undo Medical Debt, that buys unpaid medical bills from hospitals and debt collectors so the debts can be retired. The church's first campaign in 2022 set a goal of raising $5,000 to retire about $500,000 in medical debt owed by residents of surrounding Forsyth County. The campaign hit its goal in just 6 weeks, fueled mostly by donations of less than $50. Jackman, who's been pastor for more than four decades, attributed part of the success to a principle of the church. One of our ideas is that we cannot fix everything, but we have to fix what we can in place where we're planted, he said. Trinity members, no matter their political leanings, also said they see something broken in a system that pushes sick people into debt. Paul Soller, 78, who doesn't identify with a political party, used to work for a credit union. He said he did a lot of debt collecting before he retired. Most people, he said, wanted to pay what they owed. If they got sick, they often had no choice but to go into debt. You have kind of a no control. You have to take care of yourself or your loved ones, Sluter said. It's incredibly unfair, and I think the system's out of whack. Polls suggest there's a lot of common ground around medical debt. In a 2025 survey by Undue Medical Debt, more than 75% of Republicans and Democrats said collection agencies shouldn't be allowed to garnish patients' wages to pay medical debt. In recent years, bipartisan measures to expand protections from medical debt have passed in blue and red states. Coe, a Republican, said she would support even more limits on how much medical debt people can be forced to carry. Why can't we cap medical debt at a certain dollar amount, and after that it's written off or forgotten? She asked. After completing the most recent debt campaign, Trinity hosted a special ceremony assisted by kids from a local scouting group. Jackson stood before the congregation and held up a piece of paper with a long list of names, people in the county whose debt had been bought and retired by the church. On this day of Jubilee, Jackman announced, we act to forgive the debts of many of our neighbors as God has forgiven our debts. As the congregation stood, Jackman flicked on a lighter and burned the list of 1,631 names. The paper was consumed by yellow flame. The scouts set off confetti poppers, the choir sang, and the congregation erupted in cheers. Afterward, members went downstairs for a spaghetti lunch in the church basement served by the scouts. Reflecting on the day's festivities, many members of the congregation said they hoped their work on medical debt could inspire others to bridge political differences and work together. There's just so much division, there's so much anger, said Cynthia Tesh, 72. We need to look out for one another. If we start looking out for one another, things will change. We will start considering other people and not just ourselves. Things will change. Okay, back to you, Richard.
2: 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A Williamsburg yarn shop crafts tribute to the historic document. 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Bonnie Burton founded Colorful Stitches Fine Yarn in Lenox, Massachusetts, 33 years ago. But in April of 2024, she set up shop in Colonial Williamsburg after moving home to Virginia. The company specializes in providing natural fiber yarn from around the world, offering knitters and crocheters a diverse array to choose from. The shop has become known for its intricately hand-knitted window displays, which change every month. There's been a full wedding display, a picnic spread, and this month, a knitted moment in history, featuring Thomas Jefferson's likeness wearing an authentic wardrobe, wig, and shoes, all knitted with American-produced wool. Jefferson, sitting on a small table, is surrounded by replicas of his writing desk, quill pen, inkwell, and chamber stick he used to draft the Declaration of Independence. The Declaration itself is knit to scale, with one row of knitting equating to one line of text height in the actual document. The headline and signatures are embroidered over the knitting stitch for legibility, while a custom parchment color was hand-dyed by Anna Bruffy at Seaside Fiber Arts in Virginia Beach to make it as realistic as possible. We used all those preserved items from history, the real items, and then to scale, knitted those as well, Burton said. So he has accessories in the window that are the ones he would have used in drafting the real declaration. So we're trying to be historically correct, but it's not historically correct because he wouldn't have been wearing knitted goods, she joked. He was well off and could afford quite a nice wardrobe. To help maintain historical accuracy, though, Burton enlisted Brenda Rousseau, who joined her team in September after retiring from her role as a costume designer at Colonial Williamsburg in 2022. After 26 years of clothing historical interpreters, Rousseau advised on accessory styles and provided knitting patterns for historical garments, helping the team navigate the challenges of replication. Quote, I've never made anything that's not a garment before, so drafting a shoe pattern based on notes was definitely a little bit weird, said employee Michaela Franklin, who did most of the work creating Jefferson. Rousseau borrowed a pair of shoes from the shoemaker in Williamsburg to provide a three-dimensional model of what they should look like and also consulted a period reference book with patterns the shoemaker would have used. Overall, Colonial Williamsburg provided a wealth of prior research to draw on for the project, the yarn shop said. Quote, I took information from research that former curator emeritus Linda Baumgarten had done, Rousseau said. She was with Colonial Williamsburg for years and in the early 1990s. She actually did a great deal of research on Thomas Jefferson's clothing.

0: Linda Baumgarten had done, Rousseau said. She was with Colonial Williamsburg for years and in the early 1990s. She actually did a great deal of research on Thomas Jefferson's clothing. A lot of his surviving clothing came to Williamsburg, and they made replicas of it all. Between all the measuring, patterning, and knitting, the project took more than 6 months to complete, with work beginning just after Christmas. We particularly went to work on this, knowing that it was the 250th and that it was a meaningful period in history, but particularly because we're in Williamsburg, it's really special, Burton said. All of the stops have been pulled out for our big celebration, so we wanted to do something that represented our point of view and our appreciation of the country. Okay, Bob, back to you.
1: Okay, thank you, Richard. We're going to continue now as we go through kind of our Nation and the World section. This one's titled, Changes at Smithsonian, Telegraphed by Report. White House panel brands leadership as untrustworthy. There's a picture here of Secretary of the Smithsonian Institute, Lonnie Bunch, at a speaking engagement. This is by Steve Peoples of the Associated Press. The byline is New York. A White House report brands the leadership of the Smithsonian Institution, especially at the National Museum of American History, as radical activists who cannot be trusted, indicating that President Donald Trump may be preparing to install his own team. The report, released late on Independence Day by the White House Domestic Policy Council, comes in the midst of his campaign to overhaul some of Washington's most sacred cultural and historic institutions. Trump, in March, revealed his intention to force changes at the Smithsonian Institution with an executive order that targeted funding for programs that advanced divisive narratives and improper ideology as he continued a broadside against culture he deemed too liberal. The Smithsonian Institution and the National Museum of American History in particular, under its current leadership and current interpretive ideology, cannot be trusted to tell America's story honestly and in a way that is inspiring, unifying, and worthy of our great republic, according to the report by the council, which is led by a former top Trump speechwriter. The author added, as this report shows, confirmed in the words of the museum leadership, this ideological capture has moved the museum's mission away from straightforward historical education and scholarship toward an extreme political activism that seeks to transform our country. The Smithsonian did not respond to requests for comment Sunday. Historian Lonnie Bunch, the Smithsonian's current secretary, is the first African American to lead the institution. In an unrelated interview that aired Sunday on NBC's Meet the Press, Bunch said the notion of being a more perfect union, not a perfect union, is really what motivates me. I think what I want people to understand is that there is a responsibility to continue to make those aspirations available, accessible, meaningful to a whole range of people, Bunch said. And that, in essence, America's greatest strength is not running away from its history, but it's understanding how that history shaped us and continues to shape us. Historian Anthea M. Hartig is the first woman to be the National Museum of History director. Trump's escalating effort to force changes at the Smithsonian marks the Republican president's latest move to transform cultural pillars of society, such as universities and art, that he considers out of step with conservative sensibilities. Trump had himself installed as chairman of the John F. Kennedy Center for Performing Arts with the aim of overhauling programming, and his handpicked board voted to add his name to the building, only to have a federal judge later order the signage removed. The administration also forced Columbia University to make a series of policy changes threatening the Ivy League with loss of several hundred millions of federal funding. Trump has imposed changes on sites beyond Washington, including in Philadelphia, where the administration won a court ruling last week allowing it to reinstall interpretive panels The critic

0: say, whitewash the history of slavery at the site of President George Washington's home. Advocates, academics, and officials have been concerned that the version that complies with Trump's orders could give history that plays down the pain in the nation's past. Governor Josh Shapiro, a Democrat from Pennsylvania, accused Trump and his allies of trying to rewrite history. "There's not one individual narrative that a president gets about our history," Shapiro, a potential presidential prospect, said in an interview aired Sunday on CNN's State of the Union. "And any president should want to make sure that the full history is shared, that the American people are able to draw their own conclusions." Shapiro added, "If we understand where we came from, we're going to have a better path forward." Trump's domestic policy council does not agree. The National Museum of American History confronts visitors with materials intended to undermine faith in America's institutions and the longstanding shared ideals of the American people, the council's report said. "We must be committed to restoring truth and sanity in how American history is presented and taught." In seeking to fulfill Trump's order, the review concluded by finding that the museum, by intention and at the direction of the current museum and Smithsonian leadership, has become subject to institutional capture by radical activist ideology that is fundamentally opposed to telling the noble, honest story of the great country we know and love. Okay, back to you, Richard.
1: Next story. Trump mixes patriotism and partisanship in speech. This is by Stephen Sloan and Michelle Price of the Associated Press. President Donald Trump mixed partisan politics with patriotic appeals late Saturday as he commemorated the 250th anniversary of American independence, a moment he declared, quote, "one of the most joyous and glorious milestones of all time." Speaking in Washington after storms prompted a two-hour evacuation of the National Mall, Trump honored veterans, including several from World War II and one of the first black officers to lead a special forces team in combat in Vietnam. Yet, Trump also leaned into partisan territory, unusual for an Independence Day address, which typically stresses unity. Instead, he stumped again for the Save America Act, an elections bill that's encountering challenges even from Trump's fellow Republicans in Congress. He highlighted his support for the Second Amendment and revived denunciations of communism, which are becoming a central part of Trump's message ahead of the November midterms. The speech capped a holiday that Trump has gone to great lengths to shape to his own tastes. The event organizers were largely aligned with the White House, supplanting a bipartisan organization that was launched by Congress a decade ago. Quote, "We will always be on top," Trump said. "We will never let our country fall. We will always be the best." Trump did not talk about himself as much as he does during his normal rally speeches. Still, he found time to include a joke about seeking a third presidential term and about World War II's greatest generation. "They are the greatest generation," Trump said. "I hate to admit that, but they are." And so it goes. Back to you.
0: Thank you, Richard. We've almost gotten to that time, so I'm going to go ahead and take us to the editorial page. This time we've got no letters to the editor, but we do have two other views articles, and we'll get through those. And then, of course, as is sort of typical for a Monday, we have no obituaries from the Monday morning paper. Okay, let's get started with the editorials. This one is entitled, "Supreme Court Just Gave Rich Even More Political Power." And this is by Barbara McQuaid of Bloomberg Opinion. "The flow of money into U.S. politics is already harming democracy. And now it's about to get worse. The Supreme Court on Tuesday struck down limits on campaign expenditures by political parties in coordination with candidates in a 6-3 decision that only continues the problematic trend started by Citizens United versus the FEC. Without these limits, ultra-wealthy donors, and thus special interest, such as the firearms and cryptocurrency industries, can essentially buy themselves favorable treatment by elected officials, diminishing the concept of one person, one vote, so sacred to the U.S. Constitution. To reach its problematic decision, the court also continued its assault on precedent, overturning a case that upheld such limits as recently as 2001. Tuesday's case, National Republican Senatorial Committee versus the Federal Election Commission, had been bought by Republican groups and individuals, including Vice President J.D. Vance, when he was still a U.S. Senator from Ohio. They argued that the Federal Election Campaign Act of 1972, which set the coordination limits, violated the First Amendment's rights to free speech and free association by preventing national and state political party committees from coordinating advertising messaging with the candidates of their choice. Existing laws permit national political parties to make large contributions for individual candidates, up to about $130,000 for candidates for the House of Representatives and more than $4 million for candidates for the Senate. But now a majority of the justices have said no to any limits on that spending at all. The Supreme Court has long held that even laws that restrict constitutional rights are permissible so long as they pass what is known as strict scrutiny, a standard that requires restrictions to advance a compelling government interest and be narrowly tailored to achieve that interest. But the 54-year-old campaign finance law failed that test, according to the justices. Writing for the majority, Justice Brett Kavanaugh focused on the important and traditional role of political parties during campaigns. He reasoned that coordination limits weren't permissible because they impair the party's traditional forms of communication, such as advertisements, preclude parties from amplifying the voice of their adherents, impose additional monetary costs and burdens on political parties, and inflict a stifling effect on the ability of the party to do what it exists to do. The NRSC had argued that the purpose of the Federal Election Campaign Act to reduce the influence of money in politics was invalid, and that the only basis for constitutional restrictions is to prevent quid pro quo corruption. In fact, the challengers argued that a decision removing the limits on expenditures for political parties would, in fact, provide greater transparency in campaign finance. In their reasoning, large donors would no longer need to funnel their contributions through super PACs, which are not required to disclose their donor list, and instead make contributions to parties, which are. Since Citizens United versus the FEC in 2010, which recognized political spending by corporations and unions as a form of free speech, large donors have enjoyed outside influence on American elections. The idea that corruption is the only compelling government interest that is legally permissible is an overreach by the Supreme Court into the province of the legislative branch. In Justice Elena Kagan's dissent, joined by Justices Sotomayor and Ketanji Brown Jackson, she agreed that the court was opening the door to the very kind of corruption the statute was meant to prevent, that striking down the law would allow donors to circumvent donor limits. With the Federal Election Campaign Act in 1972, Congress had sought to reduce the amount of money in politics to protect ordinary voters from being overshadowed by the influence of wealthy donors. Those with the means can now flood the airways with their support of a candidate, even if their interests are out of step with the American people. By refusing to permit even reasonable limits on coordinated expenditures in campaign financing, Is it any surprise that the UF politics skew in favor of the wealthy and the powerful? Once again, this is Barbara McQuaid, a columnist from the Bloomberg Opinion, professor at the University of Michigan Law School, a former U.S. attorney, and author of the forthcoming book, The Fix, Saving America from Corruption of a Mob-Style Government. Okay, back to you, Richard.
1: Thank you, Bob. Our next opinion piece is entitled, A Demographic Cliff is Reshaping Universities. Cities Are Next. This is by Connor Sen of Bloomberg Opinion. An undergraduate enrollment shortfall at Syracuse University is the latest sign that a long-forecast demographic pressures are taking their toll on large and well-known institutions, too. Syracuse laid blame on the declining numbers of high school graduates and international students, problems universities across the country are grappling with. It should have added another. The steady stream of young families and students leaving the Northeast in search of more affordable living. It is this latter problem that will make the struggles of higher education institutions in the Northeast, as well as in the Midwest and on the West Coast, much harder to solve. Substantial declines in the number of high school graduates are expected in states including New York, Illinois, and California over the next decade or so, while states in the South, such as Texas and Florida, will see growth. Some part of this is due to the continued interstate migration from north to south of families squeezed by cost pressures. Local governments should pay attention to the types of schools facing enrollment and financial difficulties. They are a warning of wider economic pressures to come at the turn of the decade. Clearly, not all universities are the same. A decline in the number of high school graduates has very little impact on elite private institutions such as Harvard University or Princeton University, or elite public names including the University of Michigan or the University of Illinois Urbana-Champaign. These institutions are fortunate to have much more demand than there are seats to fill, and acceptance rates are low, giving them a comfortable buffer. But a student who unexpectedly gets into Harvard will reject an offer they would have taken from, say, Tufts University, which will reach into its wait list and accept a student who might otherwise have gone to a campus like Syracuse. Nobody wants to cut programs and lay off employees, so competing harder for high schoolers is likely the game most universities will end up playing. The analogy for cities and towns is that a shrinking pool of high schoolers for the next decade and more will soon translate to a shrinking number of credentialed 20-somethings ready to enter the job market. The number of high school graduates is forecast to have peaked in 2025 or 2026, essentially 18 years after the birth rate turned down around the time of the 2008 financial crisis. It stands to reason that the number of 21-year-olds will peak in 2030 or so. Where these young people choose to study and work should become increasingly important. Employers want to be where young talent lives, and it's jobs and consumption that drive local tax bases to support public services. The real question will be what happens to the universities and metros where the marketing pitch has been some combination of geographic proximity to big cities and better affordability. Allegheny County, where Pittsburgh is located, reinvented itself from its industrial past into a, quote, eds and meds hub, prioritizing higher education and health care. But with the number of high school graduates in the Northeast and Midwest set to decline indefinitely, being a metro that relies on recruiting them no longer looks as sustainable as it did when higher education enrollment was growing. Cities looking to insulate themselves from these demographic headwinds can take inspiration from places such as Austin and Nashville. Both offer attractive lifestyles to college students, young singles, and families alike, and became hot destinations when people were fleeing the coasts during the COVID-19 migration boom. They're also now returning to affordability faster than the coasts as continued housing construction weighs on prices. Making cities more fun for young people is another part of any fix. Austin and Nashville have become national draws both because they were more affordable and also because they had a vibrant nightlife and entertainment scenes. Southern universities such as Auburn University and the University of Alabama have drawn large numbers of out-of-state students by investing in luxury dorms and sports programs. Focusing on amenities for young people can turn into a zero-sum arms race, but holding on to and recruiting young people is going to be increasingly competitive. Places that don't make an effort will be left behind. Mr. Connor Sen is a Bloomberg opinion columnist, and he is the founder of Peachtree Creek Investments. Over to you, Bob.
0: Thank you, Richard. We're going to move on to the sports page now, and although we don't always do much in the way of things that aren't local, I think given the prominence of the World Cup, maybe this article is worth going out and giving you a chance to hear what's happening here, since it's a fairly big news story in the sports world. And it's titled, Balogun's One-Game Ban Suspended by FIFA. And this is by Ronald Blum of the Associated Press. We have a picture here of Furlan Balogun being surrounded by his teammates after scoring a goal in their game against in their match against Paraguay. The byline is Seattle, where there is a game tonight where the U.S. will play Belgium. So byline Seattle, Furlan Balogun's one-game ban was surprisingly suspended by FIFA following the allowing the forward to play in the United States World Cup round of 16 game against Belgium tonight. Balogun, who leads the Americans with 3 goals, received a red card for stepping awkwardly on the foot of Tarek Maharovic of Bosnia and Herzegovina in the 2-0 round of the 32 win on Wednesday. A red card calls for an automatic one-game suspension. But players learned of Balogun's availability when social media posts started popping up during the 10-minute bus ride Sunday from their hotel to training at the University of Washington. I think a lot of us thought it was AI at first, defender Chris Richards said. We weren't sure if it was true or not. Balogun's red card and suspension for the round of 16 match had been one of the most controversial and consequential decisions of the World Cup. If you look at the foul, it was just 0-10 at all, U.S. star Christian Pulisic said. I felt like there was much worse ones that went on in this tournament. The U.S. Soccer Federation learned of the decision in a message sent by FIFA in its portal at 10:31 a.m. Eastern Daylight Time. The implementation of the match suspension is suspended for a probationary period of 1 year, FIFA announced. If Furlan Balogun commits another infringement of a similar nature and gravity during the probationary period, the suspension shall be revoked and the sanction enforced without prejudice to any additional sanction imposed for the new infringement. U.S. President Donald Trump praised FIFA's decision. FIFA President Gianni Infantino had repeatedly made efforts to grow close to Trump, even awarding him a FIFA Peace Prize at the World Cup draw. Thank you to FIFA for doing what was right and reversing a great injustice, Trump said in a social media post. Balogun's 3 goals included one to give the U.S. the lead against Bosnia. He has matched Landon Donovan in 2010 for the second most goals by an American in a World Cup, behind only Bert Pantanaz's 4 in the initial tournament in 1930. A 25-year-old who plays for Monaco, Balogun scored 13 Ligue 1 goals last season. He has 12 goals in 30 international appearances. He was born in Brooklyn to Nigerian parents who were living in London and in 2023 opted to change their national team affiliation from England, which he had represented at the under-21 level. He strikes fear into a lot of defenders, Richard said. The host U.S. is seeking to reach the quarterfinals for the first time since 2002. The Americans lost in the round of 16 to Ghana in 2010, Belgium in 2014, and the Netherlands in 2022. They failed to advance from the group stage in 2006 and didn't qualify for the 2018 tournament. The USSF did not make Balogun available for comment Sunday, but Balogun posted on social media a picture of himself in front of the U.S. fans and overlaid with the music of Michael Jackson's pop single, Bad. On Friday, Balogun said he thought a yellow card instead of red would have been fair. FIFA said the decision relied on Article 27 of the Disciplinary Committee rules. The judicial body may decide to fully or partially suspend the implementation of a disciplinary measure. By suspending the implementation of the sanction, the judicial body subjects the person's sanctions to a probationary period of 1 to 4 years, the rule states. FIFA in November deferred the final two games of a three-match ban for Portugal's Cristiano Ronaldo for a red card against Ireland in a World Cup qualifier, allowing him to play at the start of the World Cup. Argentine defender Nicolas Otamendi and Ecuadorian midfielder Moises Caicedo in April had one-game bans deferred for red cards in qualifiers, allowing them to be available for the World Cup openers. Brazil's Giarrancha was ejected from a 1962 semifinal, but allowed to play in the final against Chile after political pressure, and he scored twice in a 3-1 win. And this is by AP soccer writer James Robson and AP sports writer Jim Vattuno. Both contributed to this report. Okay, back to you, Richard.
1: Very good. So we're going to come back to the local scene, and we're going to talk about some golf here. Greenbrier star takes her third VSGA title. Rasmussen again rules Junior Girls Championship. Chesapeake's Macy Rasmussen posted a three-day total of 5 under par, 205, to win the 57th VSGA Junior Girls Championship by 5 strokes over Roanoke's Alyssa Davidova at Danville Golf Club. Rasmussen is soon to enter her senior year at Greenbrier Christian Academy, and she has committed to play in college for North Carolina. Rasmussen became just the fourth player to win 3 junior girls titles, joining Jessica Hollingsworth, Lee Shirley, and Susan Slaughter. The win earned Rasmussen an exemption into the upcoming U.S. Girls Junior Championship, which will start July 13th at Old Chatham Golf Club in Durham, North Carolina. "I'm so excited to go back," Rasmussen said on VSGA.org. "It was definitely my goal to come here and win and go back, so to have a second chance and just to play in such a prestigious event is great." Rasmussen shot 68 Tuesday and 67 Wednesday in the final round. In that final 18, she parred every back 9 hole except 15, which she birdied. Good work. Up to you, Bob.
0: Okay, we're going to continue with the local sports theme here, and we're going to pick up a game about the Norfolk Tides. Title is Walk-Off Grand Slam Dooms Tides. Jonathan Aurelius launched a walk-off grand slam in the 7th inning Sunday afternoon, giving Scranton Wilkes-Barre a 5-2 victory over the Norfolk Tides at PNC Field in eastern Pennsylvania. The teams played a doubleheader after Saturday's game was rained out, but in the nightcap, rain poured during the second inning, prompting the tarp to be placed on the field. After a 33-minute delay, umpires canceled the game. Scranton won 4 of 5 games in the series from the Tides, who will return home to Harbor Park to meet the Syracuse Mets in a 6-game series opening Tuesday night. The loss, spoiled an excellent five-inning start by Tide's Nestor German. He gave up four hits and no walks or runs, striking out four. Rail Riders starter Kyle Carr gave up two unearned runs and three hits in 5 2/3 innings, striking out seven and walking three. Yovani Cruz got the win with 1 1/3 hitless innings of relief. The Tides took the lead in the sixth after Brian Ramos and Enrique Bradfield Jr. led off with singles and advanced to second and third on a wild pitch. Jonathan Rodriguez walked and Ramos scored on a throwing error. Bradfield came home on a fielder's choice grounder by Ryan Noda. Scranton's J.C. Oscara cut the lead to 2-1 with a one-out homer in the sixth off reliever Yaramil Giraldo. In the seventh, with Hans Kraus pitching, Tyler Hardeman walked and Ernesto Martinez singled him to third. Kennedy Corona then loaded the bases with none out via a bunt single. Cruz induced a force play at the plate and struck out Owen Cobb, bringing Norfolk an out away from victory. But Ornelas cranked a first pitch breaking ball far over the left center field wall for the grand slam to take the victory away from the Tides. Okay, back to you, Richard.
1: All right. I think I'm going to read some Dear Eric. Sister feels sibling wrong to bar X from gay father's memorial. Dear Eric, my 93-year-old dad passed away recently, and my brother and I are planning a memorial service. Our mother died several years ago. Mom and Dad stayed married despite the fact that Dad came out as gay around the year 2000. He had a very close relationship with man, Douglas, for many years, although they were just friends when Dad died. My brother and I, and my mother, were aware of Dad's being gay and his relationship with Douglas, but the rest of our family was not. Many of Dad's friends know Douglas. My brother does not want Douglas invited to Dad's memorial, even by Zoom. I don't think my brother is being homophobic. I just think he never wanted to process this issue. He says that having Douglas there means he would have to explain to his wife and adult children this side of our father's life story, and he doesn't want to do that. I think that excluding Douglas would be cruel. He's deeply grieving, and he would most likely go unnoticed and unremarked at the memorial. He would also probably attend by Zoom. But I don't think I have a greater right than my brother to dictate who comes to the memorial, and I don't want to create a situation that is painful for my brother. Preserving my relationship with my brother after my father's death is very important. Can you help me find a way through this? Dear sister and daughter, I'm sorry for the loss of your father. Your impulse surrounding Douglas's presence at the memorial is correct and kind. You should follow it. You don't need to be the person to debate this with your brother, of course, but you might ask him to apply some logic or simply release control of the situation. Since Douglas is known to many of your father's friends, it's likely that any of them could tell him about the memorial and even send a Zoom link to him. Unless you're stipulating that it's strictly a private affair, it's unusual to control who comes and who doesn't. Additionally, it's unusual for a relative to have to explain who every person is at a memorial, even at small gatherings. Our lives are full, ideally, and after 93 years, a person crosses paths with an untold number of people in different contexts. If your brother's wife asks who a random square on a Zoom screen is, your brother doesn't have to give details or even claim to know him. Encourage your brother to release this situation. Actively working against Douglas will only hurt Douglas, and it will do nothing to remedy your brother's grief. Encourage him to live and let live. It will help him focus on what's most important to him, remembering his father. Bob, you want to finish up here?
0: Certainly. Here's the second one following up in the same article called Dear Coworker. As this is a shared space, I would benefit from shared agreements and use. This is from Dear Eric. Let me set you up for this one. Dear Eric, I and two others work in a very small office at our local landfill. We are never together, Each of us has an assigned day. One of our co-workers seems to be a hoarder. She has furniture, hideous, and other treasures squirreled away in our office. I do not want to hurt her feelings by calling out her behavior. I asked her recently to take some items home, and she replied that her car was already full. We get along fine other than this issue. How can we kindly, tactfully, speak to her about this? This is from a cramped coworker. Eric comes back and says, "Dear coworker, this is a shared space. It would benefit from shared agreements about its use. Right now, it seems that she's presuming the space is hers to do with as she pleases without regard to how it impacts the other two people who work there. So start with laying down some ground rules everyone can agree to. Since you're never together, this may take a little logistic work on your end. You might, for instance, reach out to the third coworker and start the ball rolling, then present your hoarding coworker with the thoughts and ask for her feedback. Ideally, this will get you to a place where you can remind her when she's not following the group agreements. Although she might still take things personally, it's best for you to keep the focus on yourself and what you need to do the job well. So for instance, you might explain, the other coworker and I have trouble navigating the office when there are extra things stored in it. It's a safety hazard. So can we agree to keep the walkways clear? This can have a different impact than telling her your things are blocking my path. Remind her that her choices in the shared space affect other people, and she may be compelled to make a change." Once again, this is by Eric, Ask Me column. I'm going to take just a short piece here of Today in History before passing the baton back to Richard to close us out. On July 5th in 1885, French scientist Louis Pasteur tested an anti-rabies vaccine on a 9-year-old, Joseph Meissner, who had been bitten by an infected dog. The boy did not develop rabies. In 1942, Anne Frank, her parents and sister, entered a secret annex in an Amsterdam building where they were later joined by four other people. They hid from Nazi occupiers for 2 years before being discovered and arrested. In 1957, Althea Gibson became the first black woman player to win a Wimbledon singles title as she defeated fellow American Darlene Hard 6-3, 6-2. I'm going to pass the baton back to Richard now, and he's going to close us out for today.
1: 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My name is Richard Friedman. 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

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A live reading of the Richmond Times-Dispatch from the Virginia Voice begins at 8:10 a.m. At 10 a.m., tune in for a live reading of the Virginian Pilot with rebroadcast at 3 p.m. The Daily Press can be heard live at 11:30 a.m. and is rebroadcast at 4:30. The Virginia Gazette from Williamsburg begins at 1 p.m. and will re-air at 7 in the evening. The Gloucester Matthews Gazette Journal can be heard at 2 o'clock and again at 9 p.m. You can listen to a rebroadcast of the New Journal and Guide at 6 p.m. At 8 o'clock, tune in for the New York Times. The Washington Post can be heard at 10 p.m., followed by the Wall Street Journal at 11 o'clock. And from midnight until 8:10 a.m., enjoy a variety of late-night programs from the Virginia Voice and WHRV, including book readings, the BBC World Service, and Morning Edition. 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
1: Hello and welcome to the reading of the Daily Press, which is dated Monday, July the 6th, 2026. Our readers are volunteers. My name is Richard Yanku. My reading partner is
2: Alice Titus.
1: And where are you, Alice?
2: You have me on, Richard.
1: I do. I have you on mic number 3, but I don't hear anything coming out of your mic.
2: Is it on now?
1: There it is.
2: Aha! There's a special button that's now here.
1: Okay. Aha. Well, Alice, good morning.
2: Good morning, Richard.
1: It's great to hear you and see you, of course. This reading of the Daily Press has some interesting pieces. Unusual. We usually get 4 pieces on the front page. This one has just 3 pieces, but the first one is yours. It's a big piece. It's got a big picture, and it's a celebratory type of thing. Why don't you take that first one?
2: It's a picture of Williamsburg, which we know and love. And the headline is, Virginia Celebrates. What better place to be? Thousands flock to Williamsburg for America's 250th fireworks PBS broadcast. And this is by staff writer Maggie Allwine. As the sun set and the heat slightly dissipated Saturday night, tens of thousands of visitors gathered in Colonial Williamsburg for a special PBS event honoring the nation's 250th anniversary. The PBS broadcast, called American Made in Virginia, 250 Years Together, the broadcast began at 8 and included live performances, historic interpretation, 400 synchronized drones, and a nearly 30-minute fireworks show, the largest the historic area has seen. The broadcast can be streamed on PBS's website. Williamsburg officials, in partnership with Virginia 250, prepared for the largest 4th of July yet. An estimated 35,000 visitors attended last year's holiday events, and organizers expected even more this year, and they got more. Singer Michael Feinstein opened the program with America the Beautiful, followed by interludes from actor Richard Thomas, best known as John Boy from the 1970s TV drama The Waltons. The Virginia Chorale, directed by Charles Woodward, often known as Chuck Woodward, performed the Star Spangled Banner as Busch Gardens Williamsburg's zoological team held Bald Eagle, named Lincoln, was off stage. Filmmaker Ken Burns, whose documentary The American Revolution was recently released on PBS, spoke in a pre-recorded message. This is quoting from Ken Burns. There would not be a United States of America, no USA, without us, he said. It was we, the people, who took an idea, a passion, an impossible, or at the very least, an improbable dream, and turned it into a revolutionary reality, close quote. Governor Abigail Spanberger gave remarks earlier at the Palace Green, then attended the PBS event, sitting in the front row. Other dignitaries who took part included former governors George Allen, Bob McDonnell, and Douglas Wilder. Virginia House Speaker Don Scott, State Senator Ryan McDougall, Williamsburg Mayor Douglas Pons, and Carly Fiorina, who is the CEO of the Colonial Williamsburg Foundation and National Honorary Chair of the Virginia 250 Commission, also participated. Directly behind the white fence that sectioned off the VIP section sat Peggy Krager, who was visiting Williamsburg for the first time. The Irvington resident had the PBS event recording at home, streaming on her phone, and had the quote-unquote perfect view in person. Krager most anticipated the performance by Judy Collins, which was the first time she had had the opportunity to see the 87-year-old singer live. Quoting from Krager, "It's the 250th, and I wouldn't want to be anywhere else," Krager said. "Something nonpartisan, something patriotic," close quote. Carla Petrie and daughters Gwen and Emily came from Gainesville to celebrate the 250th bright and early on Saturday. Excuse me. At 9:30 a.m., they watched a Thomas Jefferson reenactor read the Declaration of Independence from the Capitol balcony, which drew a huge crowd. With extreme heat over the weekend, city officials counted 20 heat-related illnesses by 4 p.m. on Saturday. The Petries said as soon as the declaration reading ended, four ambulances were out and visitors already started to overheat. But that didn't stop the family from making it to 8 p.m. for the PBS event, which, by the way, also included the reading of the declaration by three reenactors. "Just getting out as a family, checking in with the past to see what the future might hold," said Carla. Nashville, Tennessee residents Gary and Rita Williams are frequent visitors of Williamsburg and its 4th of July festivities, but were particularly excited to be amidst the 250th energy. And this is a quote from Rita Williams. "Just being here, the atmosphere," Rita said. "I mean, what better place to be?" And that's the end of this very celebratory article.
1: Well, it is a great place to be, you know, but hot. It's been extremely hot. And I'm looking here at the very front page, and I don't believe my eyes. I'm looking down below the stories, weather forecast. Today, high of 89, tomorrow 86, forecasted high for a Wednesday 81. Those are quite different temperatures than the triple digits that we've seen recently here. And I've got a story that's kind of related to the weather. The headline reads, "Peninsula water use falls during drought. Officials renew plea for residents to limit non-essential usage." Staff writer Devlin Epting was responsible for putting this story together more than a month after Newport News asked residents to conserve water amid an ongoing drought. Officials say they need to reduce usage further to prevent future water emergencies. It's hot across Hampton Roads, and many are using water to help beat the heat wave. Newport News City Manager Alan Archer issued a Stage 2 drought warning in May, and Newport News Water Works asked its more than 410,000 customers across the peninsula to voluntarily cut non-essential water uses, such as limiting water uses such as using water inside and reducing watering lawns. The utility was providing roughly 42 million gallons of water per day when Archer issued the warning, according to Jan, the water director. Last name is Legulek. We'll just go with that. Since then, usage has dropped to roughly 38 million gallons per day. So from 42 to 38 would be about a 10% drop. Good for you, Newport News, but you need to work a little bit harder. According to this article, that's still well above the regional water provider's 35 million gallon per day average. Officials worry that the summer months and a dry heat wave could drive that number up even more. Quoting now, we were hoping that we would see a little bit more of a difference in what we would call the discretionary usage, according to the water director. He added that demand comes as the region's reservoirs are struggling to refill to keep up with demand. Newport News Water Works typically pumps from the Chickahominy River, as well as two upstream reservoirs. But Legulac said several factors have recently complicated that process. Two dams in the reservoirs are currently being upgraded, which has lowered their capacity to allow for work. Also, Waterworks is pumping as much water from the Chickahominy as it is receiving. The lack of water flow has prevented the Chickahominy from pushing salinity out of the James River downstream, which is increasing salinity in the Chickahominy and forcing additional reservoir use. And 2026 is an El Nino year, which typically reduces the risk of tropical storms and rain throughout the summer. Most of Virginia, with the exception of Southampton Roads, is currently under a drought warning. Over the past 20 years, Legulec said the reservoirs are typically full by May 1st. However, Hampton Roads is roughly 8 to 12 inches of precipitation below what it needs, according to the National Weather Service data. Due to the prolonged drought, Newport News reservoirs started behind the eight ball at roughly three-quarters full on May the 1st, according to Legulec. The last time Virginia had a major drought was in 2001 and 2002. That culminated in Governor Mark Warner declaring a drought emergency that banned actions such as washing cars and watering lawns. Legulec said he hopes people can remember the strain of those restrictions and choose to limit water consumption now, so further mandatory restrictions are not needed. Quoting again, people keep forgetting, and typically, Virginia should be able to bounce back from this drought. But should this drought persist into next year, then this is definitely an area we would ask people to go into, according to Legulec. Governor Abigail Spanberger asked all Virginians to conserve water last month. According to Andrew Noyes, a water supply planner for the State Department of Environmental Quality, most of the region's reservoirs are at stable levels, but the state isn't expecting weather patterns to shift anytime soon. There's no real clear indication in the next couple of months that we're going to get a significant amount of drought alleviation, Noyes is quoted as saying. In the meantime, Noyes encouraged residents to listen to local governments' advisories and do what they can to preserve water to prevent advisories from becoming necessary mandates. Ending the story with this quote from Noyes, "Whatever we can do now to reduce water usage could help us out through the summer." Back to you, Alice, for the final story on page one.
2: Okay, and the final story is headlined, Superintendent Bids Farewell After 8 Years. Cotton credited for district taking big strides in technology. And this is by staff writer John Busby. Headline, or dateline rather, Chesapeake. Jared A. Cotton's 8-year tenure as school superintendent is nearing its end. His administration was charged with the oversight of a 40,000-student school system through the thick of a pandemic and steering the district through myriad changes. Cotton said he is most proud of the district's advancements in career and technical education, its adoption of technology, and improvements in communication. During that time, the district distributed laptops to students on a one-to-one basis and launched options for remote learning. It has repeatedly prioritized funding for opportunities on technical skills, most recently ensuring the construction of a new career center. And Cotton said the district makes greater efforts to communicate more often and with more transparency to families and staff. Quoting from Cotton, "I've learned you really have to spend a lot of time building trust," he said. "There was a time when it was given to you. Now you have to really earn it. That's what I really learned as the job has changed. You can't just expect trust." Close quote. Cotton, 56, began his three-decade career in education as a teacher in the same fifth-grade classroom where he was a student at Crestwood Intermediate. Cotton was born in New Jersey and spent much of his youth traveling in a military family. At one point, he considered studying oceanography or trying to become a pharmacist. He, quote-unquote, caught the bug for teaching as a substitute. He noticed that bored children got into more trouble. Behavior problems went down as engagement went up, he said. Cotton would go on to serve as an assistant principal and principal in Chesapeake Schools. He would serve as one of the district's only information technology specialists before computers became commonplace. Cotton said he recalls badgering

went up, he said. Cotton would go on to serve as an assistant principal and principal in Chesapeake Schools. He would serve as one of the district's only information technology specialists before computers became commonplace. Cotton said he recalls badgering administrators for a classroom computer, one that predated the Windows operating system. He was the district's director of assessment and accountability before being named as an associate superintendent at Virginia Beach Schools, then spent 6 years as superintendent of Henry County Schools. When he returned to Chesapeake as superintendent, Cotton said his experiences in a richer populous district as well as a poorer rural district led to the approach he sought. He was named State Superintendent of the Year in 2019. Cotton owns a doctorate and master's degree from George Washington University, a bachelor's from Old Dominion University, an associate's degree from Tidewater Community College. He said early on he would purposely neglect to mention his time spent at TCC, but that changed when he was approached by a teacher who said many students didn't view the school as a quote-unquote good option. Cotton said since he's made a point to bring attention to his time there. He was the December commencement speaker for TCC, his first year back at Chesapeake. Quoting from him, "They prepared me for success. I always say their slogan is true." And here's the slogan, "From here, go anywhere," close quote. Cotton was hired in 2018 as the fifth superintendent of Chesapeake Schools. During the pandemic, Chesapeake was one of the first Hampton Roads districts to return to in-person classes. He said he was proud of the control, communication, and unity the district exhibited during that time. He believes in the post-pandemic world, the politicization of education, and the advent of misinformation continue to challenge school districts across the country, including Chesapeake. Angie Smith, chief of staff for the district and clerk of the school board, said Cotton's ability to remain calm under pressure was one of his greatest assets. And quoting from her, "Dr. Cotton made difficult work feel manageable," she said via email. "He was never content with doing something simply because it has always been done that way. Instead, he consistently challenged us to think differently, consider new approaches, and find solutions that would have the greatest positive impact for children, while always honoring the values and traditions that make Chesapeake Public Schools special," close quote. Smith said she hopes Cotton's successor shares some of those qualities. Though Cotton had planned to retire last week, he will continue for the time being. The school board has selected a candidate to succeed him, but was in the process of contract negotiation and finalizing their details. As such, Cotton will remain in charge for a few more weeks to ensure a smooth transition. During Monday's school board meeting, which was planned to be his last, Cotton was presented with resolutions from both chambers of the General Assembly that honored his service. The school board similarly heard a motion paying him tribute. Cotton was joined by his wife and pastor at that meeting. His pastor, Tracy Gregory, also was present when Cotton was sworn in. Cotton called him a trusted friend. This is a quote from Tracy Gregory, his pastor. "He leaves a legacy in our school system of insight and integrity," Gregory said during the meeting's invocation prayer, "and we have been blessed beyond measure because of his leadership. We will never know this side of heaven, the lives that he's touched, and the difference he made in the lives of our students and this city," close quote. When his Chesapeake tenure ends, Cotton will start a job with the University of Virginia.
He said it will be chairing a statewide consortium, the

0: connects professors and researchers with issues in education. He said he may also dabble with some consulting work. Mostly, he's excited to have the flexibility for travel to visit his children. And quoting from him, "Our students are counting on us to make this work," he said. "So we have to be creative." Close quote. And that's the end of that story.
1: Thanks, Alice. We're going to turn the page from number one to page number two in this reading of the Daily Press. And at the top of page number two, the title of the story, "At George Washington's Home, 150 are welcomed to America. Mount Vernon hosts naturalization ceremony on July 4th. This is an Associated Press story by Jesse Bedane and Rod Lamke Jr. Dateline Mount Vernon. The people who were about to become United States citizens sat in folding chairs Saturday on George Washington's lawn in Virginia, 250 years after the Declaration of Independence. The sun beat down and the well-dressed crowd was a flutter of paddle fans stamped with American flags. Their families clung to the shade of the trees on the other side, where one woman had two American flags stuck through her ponytail. "Well, good morning, everybody," said Ann Neal Petrie, the regent of Mount Vernon Ladies Association. "Good morning," an excited crowd returned. "And happy birthday, America. Happy birthday, United States of America," exclaimed Petrie. There were 150 people from 50 countries sitting in front of the small stage as they prepared to be sworn in as U.S. citizens on the 4th, on July 4th holiday and America's 250th birthday. Among them was U.S. Marine Sergeant Diakaria Sangare from Guinea, who attended in his pressed dress blue uniform with three medals pinned to his chest. Sangare had served two deployments and, like all assembled, had gone through the long citizenship process. The test, interviews, green cards, and biometrics. Others came from countries bathed in violence, from some fled persecution. After a speech about Washington, the crowd was asked to rise for the national anthem. Their hats came off and their hands covered their hearts. The paddle fans calmed. As the song concluded, the soon-to-be citizens clapped and returned to their seats, while another speaker asked them to stand and remain standing when their country was called. Albania, a woman in the front row with long black hair, rose with a broad grin, a small U.S. flag in her hand. Bangladesh, a man in a black shirt, stood. The Albanian woman, looking back, beamed at him. It went on for 50 countries, through China and El Salvador and Iraq and Mongolia, as people stood, sometimes smiling, sometimes sedate. At Morocco, a man in the back thrust his fists into the air in support. A young boy looked up at him and then did the same, a little flag in his fist. Then the crowd, with hands raised, recited on an oath of allegiance, not so different from the oath Washington signed in 1778. "Congratulations," they were told, you just became U.S. citizens. There was applause and laughter, then the Pledge of Allegiance. Sangari, his hand now over his heart, closed his eyes for a moment. Nearly stood a tulip poplar tree. Nearby stood a tulip poplar tree, planted at Washington's direction 250 years ago, that had lived through America's history. The next speaker, historian Douglas Bradburn, pointed it out in his speech, and I quote, all the stories that are part of you now become American stories, said Bradburn. When people ask me, what are American people like? I now talk about you and your stories. The second side of that is now all America's stories and our history are your stories. The father of your country is George Washington. The first president, it turned out, was the next speaker. As he was introduced, the reenactor stood by a massive draped American flag, a sword scabbard on his hip. Then he donned the stage, doffed his cap to the audience, and began to speak. Today, the name of American belongs to you every bit as much as it does me, he said. He spoke to the arduous journeys to this point, and their histories now merge with America. So, my fellow Americans, to you I simply welcome home. Afterwards, Sangari posed for a portrait, hands clasped in front of him, holding the American flag, paddle fan, and his marine cap slightly askew, ending the story with this quote from him. I just became a United States citizen, he said, his emotions pushing out in an earnest smile. Second story on page two.
0: Not quite as serious. Well, maybe if you are a four-legged fan. Okay, headline. Dogs owners delight. July 4th, Haven. Town in California prohibits fireworks. Creates pup paradise. And this is from New York Times writer Mimi Dwyer. When Floor and David Speakman's car broke down Friday in Carpinteria, California, they were not deterred. They left the car with a mechanic and picked up a rental. For the sake of their two dogs, Henry and Archie, the couple was determined to make it to Cambria before the terror began. And I understand this because my daughter and her family have a dog who's terrified every time there's fireworks. I'm continuing the article. Word has spread among California dog owners that Cambria is an ideal getaway for the 4th of July. This small town on the Central California coast, in an attempt to prevent wildfires, has banned fireworks. For dogs, fireworks and their associated cacophony can be a jarring experience, causing fright and alarm that can last for days and weeks. For dog owners, it can be pure pandemonium once the show starts. This is quoting from a dog owner, well, a sales coordinator and dog owner. It takes him weeks to recover, Julie Zander, a Los Angeles-based sales coordinator, said of her dog, Focaccia, who has been cowering amid the city's World Cup celebrations. He acts like it's a war zone. He won't go outside at night anymore, she said. Xander and husband Chris escaped to Cambria to ease Focaccia's stress. They were amused by the number of Californians who had come for the same reason. Xander said, "It's like a convention of timid dogs." Cambria does not widely advertise itself as a July 4th refuge for pet owners, and the abolishment of fireworks actually has been a source of frustration among some locals. This is a quote from Aaron Lynn, a resident of Cambria. "Basically, the bureaucracy has won," said Aaron Lynn, a longtime Cambria resident whose family runs a cluster of restaurants and shops in town. "But increasingly," and that was the end of the quote, actually, "but increasingly, dog owners are showing up here after prior attempts to calm their pets have failed. Cambria, in turn, has adapted. Many of the town's hotels and businesses now welcome pets." Quoting from Aaron Lynn again, "I've noticed more people looking to sit down in our restaurant and saying that their dog is a service dog, when we know in our hearts it isn't," Lynn said. "I've also seen ourselves as a staff become more open to it," close quote. In the breezy evening before the holiday, restaurants were populated by dogs on leashes and in backpacks. Collars jingled in the hotel lobbies. Dogs lazed on balconies and gazed longingly at their owners down on Moonstone Beach, where they were not allowed. A line in the sand, if you will. Melissa Larson, the general manager of the Cambria Pines Lodge, which is so dog-friendly it has added a dog park to its roster of amenities, said starting in June, the hotel gets daily calls from pet owners asking about fireworks. At the front desk of the Cambria Pines Lodge, Leona Bethel said the hotel had checked in 16 guests with dogs on Friday, with five more expected later that day. She estimated there were more dogs in the lodge than at any other time over the year. Ted Tanner and his wife Donna were heading to the front desk with their dog Coco. Tanner said that in the past, he had tolerated fireworks, even though they bothered him. And quoting from Tanner, "I've got PTSD and everything else, so I don't like loud noises and crowds. But if you need to light off fireworks, then you should," he said. "It's the 4th of July," close quote. And that's the end of the story, Richard.
1: Well, we can relate. Our dog, Osher, would get terrified of thunderstorms, lightning and thunderstorms and fireworks and the like. So we tried anxiety vests and swaddling cloths. It's like you swaddle and carry a baby close to yourself. That would seem to work, but Osher endured that for the years of his life when he was with us. Well, I've still got a July 4th story next up here on the reading of this Daily Press. And the title of this story is "Virginia Woman Spots Manatee in Appomattox River." This is a piece by Richmond Times-Dispatch writer Gwendolyn Miles. Dawn Thornton was looking to enjoy some fireworks on the water on Saturday afternoon in Hopewell, but ended up seeing much more. It started with a rainbow, which Thornton had seen as she left work on June 27th. In good spirits, she and her husband, Nathan, went down to the Appomattox River. Once there, they met up with a friend and his son, watching the boats come into the dock for the fireworks show. At about 8:15 p.m., the group was people watching and laughing when the main event swam by. "My husband caught something out of the water out of the corner of his eye," Thornton said. He thought it was a sturgeon or a catfish. But it was no catfish. When the creature stuck its face and nostrils out of the water, it became clear Thornton and her group were looking at a manatee. I thought I'd done hit the lottery, Thornton said. I saw a rainbow, saw a manatee, and then saw another rainbow, and then followed it up with fireworks. Thornton whipped out her phone and followed the manatee closer to the water. The video she then posted garnered attention on social media, where Thornton learned that a manatee sighting in the region isn't as rare as she thought. Quoting now, they're apparently not uncommon to be in the area, but they are uncommon to actually see, Thornton said. In the U.S., manatees typically reside in Florida, but will swim farther north if the waters there get too warm. Thornton learned that manatees have swam up to Virginia since the 1970s and 80s. In August 2013, Virginia wildlife officials headed a search for a manatee after a sighting in the Appomattox River. In October 2009, rivergoers spotted another manatee in the James River, just below Interstate 95 Bridge in the Chester area. The one spotted in 2009 was estimated by witnesses between 8 and 10 feet in length and between 700 and 1,000 pounds. That summer, about half a dozen manatees were reported in the Chesapeake Bay or off the Virginia coast. If someone sees a manatee, Thornton says it's important to leave them be. They are federally protected wildlife, so hunting them or trying to feed them is prohibited. It's their world, Thornton is quoted as saying. We're just living on it. That's the end of that story, the end of the quote. You could take that last one there or head to page 3.
0: Just briefly, before we head to page 3, under region briefs, there's a not warm water, but warm temperature story. Norfolk. Temperature hits triple digits Saturday. Norfolk set a daily high temperature Saturday, reaching 100 degrees, breaking the previous July 4th record of 98, according to the National Weather Service. The city reached 98 several times, most recently in 1997, a National Weather Service meteorologist said Sunday. The NWS, National Weather Service, said temperatures are expected to ease somewhat after Sunday, and that we are actually seeing that, though typical July heat will persist this week, and we'll get to the weather forecast later.
1: Yeah, triple digits definitely rare in this area. We see that as the heat index a lot. Because of the dew point.
0: Yes. And there's a later story about weather and the heat and what's happening around the country.
1: Right. We'll get to that.
0: We'll hopefully get to.
1: And so we're on to page number 3. You've got this one.
0: Okay. I'll start it, but maybe we can take turns on it.
1: Sure.
0: The headline is Blue, Red, Unite at North Carolina Church. Political disputes give way to helping erase medical debt. And this story is by Noam N. Levy, or Levy, L-E-V-E-Y, from KFF Health News. The dateline is Winston-Salem, I can't pronounce it, North Carolina. Some issues, like immigration or student loans, are too divisive to unite Trinity Moravian Church. Quote, we've got quite a spread of political beliefs, said the Reverend John Jackman, who leads this 114-year-old red brick church near Winston-Salem's old textile mills. Conservative Republicans sit with liberal Democrats. Supporters of President Donald Trump mix with his fierce critics. Quoting from Jackman again, "It's definitely a purple congregation," close quote. But 4 years ago, when Jackman suggested a new church mission to alleviate medical debt for residents of the wider Winston-Salem area, there was no dissent. Quoting from him again, "This is the easiest money I've ever raised," he said. "All I do is tell people what we're doing, and they write me a check," close quote. Few issues have been more politically explosive in recent years than health care, pitting Democrats and Republicans in bitter debates over the Affordable Care Act, Medicaid, and other flashpoints. Yet, moved by the sense that the medical debts their neighbors faced were deeply unfair, members of Trinity Moravian, no matter their politics, rushed to write $25 or $50 checks to pay off the bills. They helped advance a movement by churches across the state and the country and inspired North Carolina government officials to tackle medical debt. The effort drew plaudits from conservative radio host Glenn Beck. The little church's success also highlighted a patch of common ground in American healthcare, widespread anxiety and frustration that so many patients are ending up in debt. Earlier this year, Trinity wrapped up its eighth medical debt campaign, part of what the church calls its Debt Jubilee Project. This one raised more than $17,000. That helped retire more than $2.2 million in debt. Medical debt can be bought for pennies on the dollar because creditors believe most debts won't be paid. Nationwide, an estimated 100 million adults have some form of health care debt. More than half of U.S. adults have had such debt at some point. At Trinity Moravian Church, which has about 200 members, it wasn't hard to find stories of crushing medical bills. This is a quote. "I see people going into debt every minute of every day," said Catherine Coe, who works in the accounting department of a hospital system. The quote continues, "We're all just one medical bill from financial ruin," close quote. Coe grew up coming to Trinity with her grandmother. She drifted away from the church as an adult before rejoining last year. Coe, who describes herself as a conservative, voted for Trump. Terry Mabe, or maybe, who's been coming to Trinity for decades, is on the other side of the political divide. She said she can't stand the president, who she said, quote, had no real concern for the people of this country, close quote. Mabe, or maybe, it's spelled M-A-B-E, so I'm not sure how to pronounce it. She's 70 years old. She says she has seen medical debt up close. She used to work in the construction industry. And here's her quote. "In between projects, you are a lot of times without a job," she said. "Then you get sick. Next thing you know, you owe $5,000, $10,000 that you cannot pay. You're barely paying your home bills. Then you're like, I can't pay it. What do I do now?" Close quote. Both of them said partisan differences don't matter. Quoting from Coe, "There isn't a political divide when it comes to medical debt," Coe said. "It all brings us together." Jackman said he got the idea to do something about medical debt during the pandemic, when growing numbers of people turned to the church for help. Quoting from him, "I was hearing about the reason they couldn't pay their electric bill was because they'd had a few days in the hospital, and then they got hit with this huge bill, and it snowballed," he recalled. "And I started hearing this again and again and again," close quote. Jackman learned about a nonprofit called Undo Medical Debt that buys unpaid medical bills from hospitals and debt collectors so the debts can be retired. The church's first campaign in 2022 set a goal of raising $5,000 to retire about $500,000 in medical debt owed by residents of surrounding Forsyth County. The campaign hit its goal in just 6 weeks, fueled mostly by donations of less than $50. Jackman, who's been a pastor for more than four decades, attributed part of the success to a principle of the church. Quoting from him, "One of our ideas is that we cannot fix everything, but we have to fix what we can in the place where we're planted," he said. Trinity members, no matter their political leanings, also said they see something broken in a system that pushes sick people into debt. Paul Sluder, 78, who doesn't identify with a political party, used to work for a credit union. He said he did a lot of debt collecting before he retired. Most people, he said, wanted to pay what they owed. If they got sick, they often had no choice but to go into debt. Quoting from Sluder, "You have kind of no control. You have to take care of yourself or your loved ones," Sluder said. "It's incredibly unfair, and I think the system's out of whack," close quote. Polls suggest there's a lot of common ground around medical debt. In a 2025 survey for Undo Medical Debt, that group, more than 75% of Republicans and Democrats said collection agencies shouldn't be allowed to garnish patients' wages to pay medical debt. And in recent years, bipartisan measures to expand protections from medical debt have passed in blue and red states. Coe, a Republican, said she would support even more limits on how much medical debt people could be forced to carry. Quoting from her, "Why can't we cap medical debt at a certain dollar amount? And after that, it's either written off or forgiven," she said. After completing the most recent debt campaign, Trinity hosted a special ceremony, assisted by kids from a local scouting group. Jackman stood before the congregation and held up a piece of paper with a long list of names, people in the county whose debt had been bought and retired by the church. Quoting from Jackman, "On this day of Jubilee, we act to forgive the debts of many of our neighbors as God has forgiven our debts," close quote. As the congregation stood, Jackman flicked on a lighter and burned the list of 1,631 names. The paper was consumed by yellow flame. The scouts set off confetti poppers. The choir sang, and the congregation erupted in cheers. Afterward, members went downstairs for a spaghetti lunch in the church basement served by the scouts. Reflecting on the day's festivities, many members of the congregation said they hoped their work on medical debt could inspire others to bridge political differences and work together. Quoting, "There's just so much division, so much anger," said Cynthia Tesh, 72 years old. "We need to look out for one another. If we start looking out for one another, things will change. If we start considering other people and not just ourselves, things will change." Close quote. And that's the end of that story.
1: You handled that marvelously. That long story was all of yours. Wonderfully done. Would like to see the PBS NewsHour do a story on this. This would be a great video news story to be seen. Those good news stories are great. We turn now to page 4 in this reading of the Daily Press for Monday, July the 6th. The headline on page 4 reads, "Stitches in Time Lead to a U.S. Declaration." Williamsburg Yarn Shop crafts tribute to historic document. Staff writer Skylar Hartgerink is the author of this story, and the dateline is Williamsburg. As fireworks, displays, and musical performance help celebrate America's 250th anniversary Saturday in Williamsburg, one shop window in Merchant Square offers a quieter, if equally elaborate, form of patriotism, crafted one stitch at a time. Bonnie Burton founded Colorful Stitches, Fine Yarn, in Lenox, Massachusetts, 33 years ago. But in April of 2024, she set up shop in Colonial Williamsburg after moving home to Virginia. The company specializes in providing natural fiber yarn from around the world, offering knitters and crocheters a diverse array to choose from. The shop has become known for its intricately hand-knitted window displays, which change every month. There's been a full wedding display, a picnic spread, and this month, a knitted moment in history, featuring Thomas Jefferson's likeness wearing an authentic wardrobe, wig, and shoes, all knitted with American-produced wool. Jefferson, sitting on a small table, is surrounded by replicas of his writing desk, quill pen, inkwell, and chamber stick he used to draft the Declaration of Independence. The Declaration itself is knit to scale, with one row of knitting equating to one line of text height in the actual document. The headline and signatures are embroidered over the knitting stitch for legibility, while a custom parchment color was hand-dyed by Anna Bruffy, a Seaside Fiber Arts in Virginia Beach, to make it as realistic as possible. I'm quoting Burton now. "We need all those preserved items from history, the real items, and then to scale knitted those as well." So he has accessories in the window that are ones that he would have used in drafting the real declaration. Continuing the quote, "So we're trying to be historically corrected. Is historically correct, but it's not historically correct because he wouldn't have been wearing knitted goods," she joked. "He was well off and could afford quite a nice wardrobe." To help maintain historical accuracy, though, Burton enlisted Brenda Russo, who joined her team in September after retiring from her role as costume design manager at Colonial Williamsburg in 2022. After 26 years of clothing historical interpreters, Russo advised on accessory styles and provided knitting patterns for historical garments, helping the team navigate the challenges of replication. "I've never made anything that's not a garment before, so drafting a shoe pattern, based on notes, was definitely a little bit weird," said employee Michaela Franklin, who did most of the work creating Jefferson. Russo borrowed a pair of shoes from the shoemaker in Williamsburg to provide a three-dimensional model of what they would look like, and also consulted a period reference book with patterns the shoemaker would have used. Overall, Colonial Williamsburg provided a wealth of prior research to draw on for the project, the shop yarn said. Quoting again, "I took information from research that former curator emeritus Linda Baumgartner had done," Rousseau said. She was with Colonial Williamsburg for years, and in the early 1990s, she actually did a great deal of research on Thomas Jefferson's clothing. A lot of his surviving clothing came to Colonial Williamsburg, and they made replicas of it, is the end of that quote. Between all the measuring, patterning, and knitting, the project took more than 6 months to complete, with work beginning just after Christmas. We particularly went to work on this knowing that it was the 250th, and it was a meaningful period in history, but particularly because we're in Williamsburg. It's really special, Burton said. And this quote wraps up the story. All the stops have been pulled out for our big celebration, so we wanted to do something that represented our point of view and our appreciation of the country. On to you, Alice. We've got more stories here on the Daily Press.
0: Yes. This is a story on page 6. Headline is, Changes at Smithsonian, telegraphed by report. White House panel brands leadership as untrustworthy. And this is by Associated Press writer Steve Peoples, Dateline New York. A White House report brands the leadership of the Smithsonian Institution, especially at the National Museum of American History, as radical activists who cannot be trusted, indicating that President Donald Trump may be preparing to install his own team. The report, released late on Independence Day by the White House Domestic Policy Council, comes in the midst of his campaign to overhaul some of Washington's most sacred and cultural historic institutions. In March, President Trump revealed his intention to force changes at the Smithsonian Institution with an executive order that targeted funding for programs that advanced, quote-unquote, divisive narratives and, quote-unquote, improper ideology, as he continued a broadside against culture he deems too liberal. Quoting, the Smithsonian Institution and the National Museum of American History in particular, under its current leadership and current interpretive ideology, cannot be trusted to tell America's story honestly and in a way that is inspiring, unifying, and worthy of our great republic, according to the report by the council, which is led by a former top Trump speechwriter. Historian Lonnie Bunch, the Smithsonian's current secretary, is the first African American to lead the institution. In an unrelated interview that aired Sunday on NBC's Meet the Press, Bunch said, the notion of being a more perfect union, not the perfect union, is really what motivates me. Quoting, I think what I want people to understand is that there is a responsibility to continue to make those aspirations available, accessible, meaningful to a whole range of people, Bunch said. And continuing the quote, and that, in essence, is America's greatest strength. It's not running away from its history, but it's understanding how that history shaped us and continued to shape us. Trump has also imposed changes on sites beyond Washington, including in Philadelphia, where the administration won a court ruling last week allowing it to reinstall interpretive panels that critics say whitewash the history of slavery at the site of President George Washington's home. Advocates, academics, and officials have been concerned that the version that complies with Trump's order could give a history that plays down the pain in the nation's past. Governor Josh Shapiro, Democrat of Pennsylvania, accused Trump and his allies of trying to, quote-unquote, rewrite history. Quoting, there's not one individual narrative that a president gets about our history, Shapiro, a potential presidential prospect, said in an interview aired Sunday on CNN's State of the Union. Continuing the quote, and any president should want to make sure that that full history is shared, that the American people are able to draw their own conclusions. In seeking to fulfill Trump's order, the review, which is being interpreted as a vast restructuring of the Smithsonian, the review concluded by finding that the museum, quote, by the intention and at the direction of current museum and Smithsonian leadership, has become subject to institutional capture by a radical activist ideology that is fundamentally opposed to telling the noble, honest story of the great country we know and love, close quote. So two different opinions on the Smithsonian's current leadership and its goal.
1: We're going to move on to page 7, and we're going to start off news briefings with this story. Three firefighters killed in Colorado, remembered as more wildfires burned. These are all stories from the various news services. Individual news briefing story begins with wildfires burning across many western states. Wildland firefighters gathered Sunday to pay tribute to three of their own who died after they were trapped by flames a week ago. Emily Barker, Nick Hutcherson, and Sydney Watson were remembered for being courageous public servants who left a lasting impact on the communities where they worked. They showed up to make order out of chaos day after day with purpose, a dedication and heart. This quote from U.S. Wildland Fire Service Chief Brian Fennessy, and he said this during a memorial service in Grand Junction, Colorado, near where the firefighters died while battling flames on the Colorado-Utah border. While that fire is now almost entirely contained, nearly 40 large fires are still going strong across the West. Most of the current fires are scattered around Colorado, Utah, and New Mexico, while there are wildfires in 8 other states from Alaska to Arizona. Next up on the news briefings.
0: China pastor released. A pastor of an underground church detained in China in October has been released less than 2 months after President Donald Trump brought up his case when meeting Chinese leader Xi Jinping in Beijing, the pastor's family and rights advocates said Saturday. Pastor Ezra Jian Mingri arrived in Los Angeles and, quote, is finally reunited with his family, close quote.
1: Now, I get to go back and talk about wildfires, but this time they're in Europe. Hundreds of firefighters battled wildfires in Portugal, Greece, and Spain on Sunday, with Spain and Italy sending reinforcements to Portugal to help a massive blaze burning for more than 3 days. Authorities urged residents in parts of Greece's second largest city to remain indoors and shut their windows and doors due to toxic smoke from a burning recycling plant that was engulfed by a wildfire. Another major wildfire broke out Sunday west of the Greek capital. And in central Portugal, more than 1,200 firefighters, backed up by 400 vehicles and 15 aircraft, tried to put out a blaze that broke out Thursday, according to Civil Protection Authority. It's really hot out there, Alice. What have you got next?
0: Okay, no new bids. The Trump administration will not seek new bids to repair the Lincoln Memorial reflecting pool, according to Interior Secretary Doug Burgum. And he said that Sunday as he faced new questions about the troubled project and the taxpayer money involved. Like President Donald Trump, Burgum said he was 100% sure that vandals caused the damage to the century-old reflecting pool on the National Mall. Trump has charged that a 350-foot gash was cut into the pool's liner in the midst of recent renovations, while Burgum described it as multiple cuts adding up to that figure. He also said the pool would have to be at least partially drained in the coming week to finish the repairs. The repairs will not be opened up to new contractors, he said.
1: And I just want you to think about 350 feet for just a moment. You know that a football field is 100 yards long, right?
0: Right.
1: And 100 times 3 is 300. So this is, we're talking about a gash that's as big and bigger than a football field. It's just to put that in perspective.
0: Wow.
1: The next story starts off with seaplane crash. A seaplane flying from the Hamptons with 8 people aboard crashed into East River on Sunday afternoon near the Manhattan waterfront, according to New York City Fire Department officials and the police. The pilot, a crew member, and 6 passengers were taken out of the plane by fire department units, officials said. 2 of them suffered minor injuries but refused medical attention. The plane made a hard landing, causing a wing strut, a support brace that attaches to the fuselage, to snap, according to the Federal Aviation Administration, which is investigating the incident. The plane, which left East Hampton, was heading to the seaplane base Skyport at East 23rd Street and Franklin D. Roosevelt Drive around noon when it struck a wave while landing, causing the aircraft to partially capsize. Fire department boats towed the plane back to the dock. You know where that is, that East River.
0: Mm-hmm.
1: Heading on to the next story.
0: A Slovakia vote. A referendum held in Slovakia on Saturday to decide whether to cancel lifelong payments for populist Prime Minister Robert Fico, or Fico, and other leaders after their terms in office expire, failed to produce a valid result due to low turnout. With the votes from 99.5% of all polling stations counted by the Slovak Statistics Office, turnout was 16.1%, far less than the required 50%.
1: Wow.
0: The Slovaks were also voting on whether to reopen the Office of the Special Prosecutor and the National Criminal Agency, which both deal with major crime and corruption. Only one of the 10 referendums in Slovakia's history, the 2003 vote on the country's European Union membership, was successful. Others failed due to low turnout.
1: And I'll take that story on the page number 6 at the bottom of the page as part of news briefings. The dateline is Washington. President Donald Trump mixed partisan politics with patriotic appeals late Saturday as he commemorated the 250th anniversary of American independence, a moment he declared, quote, one of the most joyous and glorious milestones of all time. Speaking in Washington after storms prompted a 2-hour evacuation of the National Mall, Trump honored veterans, including several from World War II, and one of the first black officers to lead a special forces team in combat. The speech capped a holiday that Trump has gone to great lengths to shape in his own taste. The event organizers were largely aligned with the White House, supplanting a bipartisan organization that was launched by Congress a decade ago. That's it for news briefs. We're turning now to page number 8. And we've got at least one or 2 good stories there before we move on to the daily break.
0: We don't have a lot of time, but there's a story that we are not the only area that's dealing with heat. Mm-hmm. Heat suspected in 19 New Jersey deaths. High temperatures, high temps give way to storms, is the Associated Press by Corey Williams headline. And it talks about the fact that there have been several days of scorching temperatures there. But it also indicates that things like in Michigan, over 223,000 customers and close to 170,000 in Pennsylvania lost power. Central Hudson in New York State reported it had over 430 reported downed wires Sunday. About 50,000 customers were affected by the storm, and about 650 still without power. In Atlantic City, the low overnight was only 80 degrees, not providing enough leeway for people to recover. LaGuardia Airport in New York set a record high of 104, topping the previous record of 101 set in 1966. In Trenton, New Jersey, the Weather Prediction Center said they reached 101 degrees. So all over this part of the world, we are experiencing heat, and so is Europe, actually.
1: Yes, that is true. And we don't have any your views to share with our listeners from the Daily Press. So since you're talking about weather, I'm just going to go to the back page of section number one. Page number 14 is the weather for our area. And when I look at it, the first 3 days, today, Tuesday and Wednesday, instead of having sunshine and high temperatures, it's got a cloud with a lightning bolt coming out of it. Today, humid, a heavy thunderstorm in the afternoon, winds out of the south up to 14 miles per hour. Southwesterly winds tomorrow, Tuesday, high up to 89, humid, a heavy thunderstorm in the afternoon. Then on Wednesday, around 85 degrees for the high, an afternoon thunderstorm or two, again, humid, but the wind out of the north, 3 to 6 miles per hour. Thursday, Friday, and Saturday, once again, 88, 89 on Thursday. It's got triple digits on Friday. It says high up to 100 degrees, and on Saturday back into the 90s. Again, we're in that pattern of humid weather, a thunderstorm possible in the afternoon. And as it goes, also on this weather forecast page, it talks about air quality. We're in a good zone. We have a low index for pollen. We're taking a look at the nation and the world, and I'm looking at that map, and it is extreme heat. So stay hydrated out there, folks.
0: Yeah.
1: We're going to move on to the Daily Break.
0: Yes, and the story on the first page of the Daily Break, stave off the quote-unquote silent killer. Take simple steps to get your high blood pressure under control before heart attack or stroke strikes. And this is by New York Times writer Nina Agrawal. In the United States, nearly half of adults have high blood pressure. Known as the quote-unquote silent killer, hypertension can contribute to heart attack, stroke, and heart failure without ever causing symptoms. Where hypertension was once thought to affect mostly older people, research now shows that an increasing share of people ages 35 to 64 are dying of heart disease related to it. This is a quote. Hypertension matters so much because it's the most modifiable risk factor for cardiovascular disease, stroke, and now the evidence suggests this may be true for cognitive decline. And that's a quote from Dr. Eduardo Sanchez, Chief Medical Officer for Prevention at the American Heart Association. Lifestyle changes and medication can help bring blood pressure down, which, quote, changes the trajectory very, very dramatically, close quote. When it comes to heart attack and stroke, he added, even simple steps can help get your blood pressure in check.
1: And I guess we're off on to the next subhead, which reads, know your numbers. It sounds obvious, but just knowing your blood pressure is a great place to start. More than half of people That is people, even
0: it
1: though
0: is, yeah.
1: I read that as a P of one, and then
0: there's a misprint.
1: Yeah. So we'll do our own proofreading here. More than half of people with uncontrolled hypertension aren't aware they have it, according to some estimates. Blood pressure, the force that blood exerts on your arterial walls, is measured in millimeters of mercury, and it's written as MMHg. It is given in two numbers. The top number, systolic pressure, means the force when blood is pumped out of your heart. The bottom number, diastolic pressure, measures the force between beats when your heart is filling with blood. Normal blood pressure is below 120 millimeters of Hg per millimeters, so it's 120 over 80 would be normal. Above that level, Sanchez says, damage begins to occur to blood vessels.

0: is below 120 millimeters of Hg per millimeters, so it's 120 over 80 would be normal. Above that level, Sanchez says, damage begins to occur to blood vessels and organs they supply, including the kidneys, heart, and brain. It's important to have your blood pressure checked at least annually, said Dr. Jennifer Cluett, director of the Complex Hypertension Clinic at Beth Israel Deaconess Medical Center in Boston. Make sure it's measured in the right way, with the right size cuff, and when you are sitting with both feet flat on the floor. Have your upper arm supported at heart level and are not talking. Quote, the typical setting in a busy primary care clinic, when somebody's sitting on an exam table with their legs dangling and their arm not supported while somebody's talking to them, is not the right way, Cluett said. Up to 30% of patients also may experience, quote-unquote, white coat hypertension when blood pressure levels are elevated at the doctor's office. For this reason, blood pressure management guidelines recommend checking at home, too, to confirm a diagnosis and manage the condition.
1: Next subhead, understand your personal risk. There can be many causes of hypertension, said Dr. Fatima Coronado, Associate Director for Science in the Division for Heart Disease and Stroke Prevention of the Centers for Disease Control and Prevention. It develops over time as a result of both genetic and environmental factors, including smoking, excess weight, and poor sleep. People whose parent or grandparent suffered a heart attack or stroke can be at increased genetic risk for high blood pressure, Coronado said. Age influences risk because our arteries stiffen as we get older. Hypertension is also more prevalent among Black people and men than among white people and women. Some women develop high blood pressure during pregnancy, which can be dangerous to the mother and fetus. Dr. Martha Gulati, director of the Davis Women's Heart Center at Houston Methodist, said that the condition should be treated during pregnancy and women should be followed by a cardiologist afterward because they are at increased risk of high blood pressure and cardiovascular disease.
0: Follow a heart healthy diet. You've heard it before. Eat healthy for your heart. Specifically, the dietary approaches to stop hypertension or DASH. Dietary approaches to stop hypertension, DASH. This diet was found to be most effective of 22 lifestyle changes and stress-reducing techniques at reducing blood pressure, according to an analysis of more than 100 studies. One reason may be that it centers on foods rich in potassium and an electrolyte that helps your body get rid of sodium and that relaxes your artery walls. Sodium causes the body to retain water, increasing the fluid and pressure inside blood vessels. Bananas aren't the only source of potassium. One avocado or a cup of diced cantaloupe contain even more of it, and citrus fruits such as oranges and leafy greens such as spinach and Swiss chard are also rich in the electrolyte. You can lower your blood pressure further if, in combination with DASH, you also reduce your sodium intake, Gulati said. The American Heart Association recommends that people consume no more than 2,300 milligrams of sodium per day, and ideally much less, and may I say that reading a label of the foods that you're getting

0: take a look at the sodium right there. That will tell you whether or not you're consuming that number, 2,300. In the United States, most of the sodium in people's diets comes from restaurant meals and processed foods. Cutting down on these foods, swapping a frozen dinner or a slice of pizza for a salad bar, for example, or making small changes in your food shopping can make a big difference. Look for low sodium versions of sauces. Rinse canned beans and vegetables, which are often stored in salty water for preservation before eating. Alcohol intake is also associated with increased blood pressure. Doctors suggest aiming for total abstinence. The benefits of cutting back seem greatest for those who consume more than 2 drinks a day.
1: And the next section, get moving and release stress. Aerobic exercise, which strengthens your heart so it can pump with less effort, was the second most effective intervention after the DASH diet that Richard was reading about. Isometric resistance exercise, when you contract muscles and hold a position, as in a wall squat and plank, was the third. Isometric exercise may help blood vessels dilate, which improves blood flow. Exercise can also reduce stress, as can meditation and yoga. Other kinds of prayer and religious practice may also reduce stress, Sanchez said. And while exercise is beneficial, even if you don't lose weight, Kluwit said, dropping excess pounds can also reduce blood pressure.
0: Take that next section, Alice, because I'm going to head over to the sports page briefly. Okay. You can take this one.
1: Okay, don't be afraid of medication is the last section. The goal of treatment is to keep blood pressure below 130 over 80, though less than 120 over 80 is even better. Often that requires medication. There are several effective generic options doctors can prescribe. Patients may need to take multiple types, which doctors said can sometimes be a deterrent. Single pill combinations that include two or more blood pressure medications in one tablet make them easier to take. While some medications can cause side effects, such as frequent urination or leg swelling, doctors can tweak drug regimens to mitigate those. Even if you're on medication, changes to your diet and exercise can still help and lower your odds of all sorts of negative health outcomes. And the article concludes with a quote from Kluwit: lifestyle changes help more than just your blood pressure number. And that was a quote from Kluwit.
0: And drink plenty of water. Keep hydrated. That's an important thing to do as well. From sports, everybody's following the World Cup, Alice, and the one-game ban on America's number one player has been suspended by the FIFA, FIFA. A Dateline story out of Seattle. Folarin Balogun's one-game ban was surprisingly suspended by FIFA, allowing the forward to play in the United States World Cup Round 16 game, which is against Belgium tonight. Balogun, who leads the Americans with 3 goals, received a red card for stepping awkwardly on the foot of the player from Bosnia-Herzegovina in the Americans' 2-0 round of 32 win on Wednesday. A red card calls for an automatic one-game suspension, but players learned of the availability to play when social media posts started popping up during the 10-minute bus ride Sunday from their hotel to the training facility. I think a lot of us thought it was AI at first, said defender Chris Richards. We weren't sure if it was true. Balogun's red card and suspension for a round 16 match had been one of the most controversial and consequential decisions for the World Cup. And They're going to be playing tonight. It's the Americans against Belgium. The world knockout rounds continue. I just want to just say that we've got France playing Morocco, Dallas. In Dallas, we have also another couple of games taking place in Seattle tonight and also in Los Angeles. The round 16 continues. The Tides are trying to break out of their losing streaks, and we head to the end of the daily break. And so, today in history, what have we got? On July 6th of 1885, before we get to the birthdays, French scientist Louis Pasteur tested an anti-rabies vaccine on 9-year-old Joseph Meister, who had been bitten by an infected dog. The boy did not develop rabies. That was on this date in 1885.
1: In 1942, Anne Frank, her parents and sister, entered a secret annex in an Amsterdam building where they were later joined by four other people. They hid from Nazi occupiers for 2 years before being discovered and arrested.
0: In 1957, Althea Gibson became the first black tennis player to win a Wimbledon singles title as she defeated fellow American Darlene Hard in two sets.
1: And in 2016, on this date, Philando Castile, a black elementary school cafeteria worker, was fatally shot during a traffic stop in a suburb of St. Paul, Minnesota, by St. Anthony police officer Geronimo Yanez. Yanez was later acquitted on a charge of second-degree manslaughter.
0: Happy birthday to you, actor Burt Ward, Robin. Yeah, we got one more, but we've got to move on. Burt Ward is 81 today. That's Robin of Batman and Robin. And actor Sylvester Stallone today is 80. Grant Godive is 74. Pip Torrens is 56. Going through this, rapper actor 50 Cent is not 50 anymore. He's 51. And we've come to the end of the reading of this Daily Press on this sixth day of July 2026. Financial support comes from the Virginia Department of the Blind and Vision Impaired and through the generosity of individual donors like you and members of WHRO. Coming up next, more local regional programs from the WHRO Voice. My name is Richard Yanku. My reading partner is
1: Alice Titus.
0: Thank you for joining us. Stay safe and be well.
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3: 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Our audio reading programs are specifically designed for and primarily directed to people who are blind, visually impaired, or have other conditions preventing them from reading standard print material. My name is Sherry Longmuir, and I'll be reading local highlights from today's broadcast from today's newspaper, Saturday, July 4th, 2026. In today's paper, because we are dealing with the 4th of July weekend, we have several articles relating to the holiday and to the history surrounding 4th of July. So the first story is, the headline is From Business as Usual to a National Holiday. And this was written by Ben Swenson. Williamsburg is bustling with patriotic fervor this July 4th weekend. But 250 years ago, the original Independence Day in Virginia's colonial capital was not so climactic. Thanks largely to the slow pace of communication at the time, news of the Declaration of Independence had not yet made it from Philadelphia to Williamsburg. Although the day was more business as usual than breaking news, townspeople would have known that a conflict was coming. July 4, 1776 was a Thursday. Williamsburg's 1,880 residents, 52% of whom were black, did not know that 200 miles north, delegates to the Second Continental Congress had officially shed their allegiance to King George III. Quote, "Virginia did its part about 6 weeks before the Declaration of Independence," said Kelly Brennan, a historian with Colonial Williamsburg. At the Capitol, the 5th Virginia Convention was in session. In mid-May 1776, members of the convention declared Virginia free of British rule and instructed its delegation to the Second Continental Congress in Philadelphia to vote that all 13 colonies should follow suit. As July 4th approached, delegates in Williamsburg at the Capitol were knee-deep in the bureaucratic business of running an independent commonwealth, according to Brennan. They ratified a state constitution. Around Independence Day, they were figuring out how to apportion senatorial districts in the state and passed a law saying Virginians could only import salt from Bermuda. It was a foregone conclusion that Patrick Henry would be elected governor. On the streets of Williamsburg, people went about their daily lives on July 4th. There was at least a little drama, Brennan said. A woman stole a horse. Next door at William and Mary, school was not in session. The calendar typically had students on an extended break from July through October. While there were no classes to call off to celebrate Americans' newly declared independence, tensions at the college had nevertheless reached a fever pitch, according to Robin Schroeder, assistant director of the National Institute of American History and Democracy at William and Mary. William and Mary had been a royally chartered institution since its founding more than eight decades before. Quote, "The faculty was quite aligned with the crown," said Schroeder, who has extensively researched William and Mary's role in the American Revolution. Students, on the other hand, leaned much more toward independence, and many of them left school to pursue military service, such as 18-year-old James Monroe, who would eventually become the 5th U.S. president. Sensing rising tension, William and Mary's faculty had, in 1775, ordered students to surrender their firearms. They got only one. Things were heating up, too, just west of William and Mary. College Camp was a militia training ground founded by Patrick Henry in 1775. As war was becoming increasingly inevitable around the time of the Declaration of Independence, many Virginians who joined the Patriot cause spent a lot of time there. Some had their entire pensionable military service at the college camp. While there were no fireworks in or around Williamsburg on July 4th, residents were well aware that their lives were about to change. Distant events such as the Battle of Lexington and Concord, not to mention hometown dust-ups such as the Yorktown Tea Party, which was a lesser-known copycat of Boston's famous flap, and the gunpowder incident in Williamsburg, signaled spiraling Anglo-American relations. Virginians knew the congressional delegation had been sent with instructions to lead the charge in declaring independence from Britain. Word of the outcome hadn't made it back to Williamsburg. People were waiting. It's not clear exactly when word of the Declaration of Independence made it into town, but on July 12th, Alexander Purdy's Virginia Gazette printed hearsay buried on page 3 as an afterthought to reporting about Virginia's royal governor, Lord Dunmore. A Fredericksburg postmaster heard from a man arriving from Philadelphia that the Continental Congress had, quote, declared the United Colonies free and independent states, the Gazette reported. Dixon and Hunter's Virginia Gazette published the document in its entirety on July 20th, 1776. Following newspaper conventions of the day, there was no banner headline. The declaration appeared on page 2. 5 days later, the document was read on the courthouse steps in Williamsburg, and that's when historians can say for sure that the celebrations began. Quote, Thursday, the 25th, instead, the Declaration of Independence of the United Colonies was proclaimed here and received with universal applause under the discharge of cannon, firing of small arms, illuminations in the evening, etc., etc., read Dixon and Hunter's Virginia Gazette on July 27th. That public proclamation, 3 weeks after the declaration became official, was a watershed moment, even though Williamsburg residents had likely known about it for a while. To have it read on their courthouse steps was special. Okay, our next story has to do with something that you could actually see in Colonial Williamsburg. The title of the article is Knitted in History, and this is written by Skylar Hartgerink. And there's a really great picture on the front page of the paper also of the two women that are mentioned in the article who did the knitting that we're finding out about here. With fireworks displays and musical performances prepped to celebrate America's 250th anniversary in Williamsburg, one shop window in Merchant Square offers a quieter, if equally elaborate, form of patriotism, crafted one stitch at a time. Bonnie Burton founded Colorful Stitches Fine Yarn in Lenox, Massachusetts, 33 years ago. But in April of 2024, she set up shop in Colonial Williamsburg after moving home to Virginia. The company specializes in providing natural fiber yarn from around the world, offering knitters and crocheters a diverse array to choose from. The shop has become known for its intricately hand-knitted window displays, which change every month. There's been a full wedding display, a picnic spread, and this month, quote, a knitted moment in history, which features Thomas Jefferson's likeness wearing an authentic wardrobe, wig, and shoes, all knitted with American-produced wool. Jefferson, sitting on a small table, is surrounded by replicas of his writing desk, quill pen, inkwell, and chamber stick he used to draft the Declaration of Independence. The Declaration itself is knit to scale, with one row of knitting equating to one line of text height in the actual document. The headline and signatures are embroidered over the knitting stitch for legibility, while a custom parchment color was hand-dyed by Anna Bruffy at Seaside Fiber Arts in Virginia Beach to make it as realistic as possible. Quote, we used all those preserved items from history, the real items, and then, to scale, knitted those as well, Burton said. So he has accessories in the window that are ones that he would have used in drafting the real declaration. So we're trying to be historically correct, but it's not historically correct because he wouldn't have been wearing knitted clothes, she joked. He was very well off and could afford quite a nice wardrobe. To help maintain historical accuracy, though, Burton enlisted Brenda Rousseau, who joined her team last September after retiring from her role as costume design manager at Colonial Williamsburg in 2022. After 26 years of clothing historical interpreters, Rousseau advised on accessory styles and provided knitting patterns for the historical garments. Helping the team navigate the challenges of replication. Quote, I've never made anything that's not a garment before, so drafting a shoe pattern based on notes was definitely a little bit weird, said employee Michaela Franklin, who did most of the work creating Jefferson. Rousseau borrowed a pair of shoes from the shoemaker in Williamsburg to provide a three-dimensional model of what they should look like, and also consulted a period reference book with patterns the shoemaker would have used. Overall, Colonial Williamsburg provided a wealth of prior research to draw on for the project, the yarn shop said. Quote, I took information from research that former curator emeritus Linda Baumgartner had done, Rousseau said. She was with Colonial Williamsburg for years, and in the early 1990s, she actually did a great deal of research on Thomas Jefferson's clothing. A lot of his surviving clothing came to Colonial Williamsburg, and they made replicas of all of it. The background information Rousseau collected on the items is now compiled into an informational brochure for customers, comparing the original artifacts with the knitted ones on display. When viewers take note of the similarities, Franklin hopes they recognize a familiar resemblance to the Thomas Jefferson statue in Merchant's Square. Quote, we based his pose off of that, and we wanted it to be an homage to the Williamsburg version of Thomas Jefferson, she said. Between all the measuring, patterning, and knitting, the project took more than 6 months to complete, with work beginning just after Christmas. Quote, we particularly went to work on this knowing that it was the 250th and it was a meaningful period in history, but particularly because we're in Williamsburg and it's really special. All the stops have been pulled out for our big celebration, so we wanted to do something that represented our point of view and our appreciation of the country. The shop also hopes that people not only learn a little more about the nation's history, but also about the craft of knitting and all its possibilities. Here's another story that's related to the 250th anniversary, but it's kind of too bad because, as you can tell from the headline, Colonial Williamsburg - Designed Shoe Misses Parade. Event was canceled because of the heat. Not a shock. This was written by Megan Roche. Shoes created through a collaboration between Williamsburg retailers, artists, educators, and historical organizations were supposed to be on national display Friday as the Miss America Show Us Your Shoes parade helped kick off Independence Day weekend festivities in Philadelphia. However, at the last minute, the parade was canceled because of the extreme heat affecting the country. The annual parade has become one of the most recognizable traditions associated with Miss America, celebrating creativity and state pride through custom-designed footwear. Usually, delegates from across the country carry or wear elaborate shoes that reflect the history, culture, and identity of their home states. The tradition dates back to the 1970s, when the Miss America pageant was held in Atlantic City, New Jersey. During the parade, spectators noticed many contestants were wearing slippers or were barefoot while riding in convertibles. Fans began to chant, "Show us your shoes," prompting delegates to lift their feet for the crowd. That tradition eventually evolved into the Show Us Your Shoes parade, where contestants showcase custom footwear designed to highlight the unique people, places, and traditions of their home state. For Virginia's 2026 entry, Leslie Skinner and Johnette Weaver of Williamsburg History, a nonprofit organization that helps people research their ancestry, came up with the idea for the shoe. They were joined by Brittany Ralston of the Shoe Addict in Merchant Square, Kimberly Kay of the Christmas Shop, Blink Williamsburg, Fine Art by Margaret Benton Jones, and fourth grade history classes from Matthew Whaley Elementary School. Together, the group created a one-of-a-kind design celebrating Williamsburg's colonial heritage and Virginia's role in the founding of the nation. Quote, "We knew there were many stories in the Revolutionary War that were untold, so we came up with a concept to reflect as many people and places that have been lost to history," Skinner said. The shoe design and brand is the birthplace of America, and the people and places that are reflected show all who were in the colonial capital during that period and also today. The patent leather Mary Jane platform shoe features dozens of details that represent Virginia's history and culture. Among them are a handcrafted glass red cardinal honoring the state's official bird, a portrait of Gowan Pamphlet, the formerly enslaved preacher who founded one of the nation's earliest Black Baptist congregations, a painting of the York River featuring York County's famous Yorktown Onion, and a figurine representing the colonial Williamsburg Fife and Drum Corps. Additional elements on the shoe highlight the region's architecture, historic landmarks, and the diverse people whose contributions helped shape both Williamsburg and the nation. Newly crowned Miss Virginia, Maddie Marchant, was supposed to carry the shoes during Friday's parade, displaying the handcrafted tribute to the colonial Williamsburg area before thousands of spectators gathered along the parade route. According to social media, a special highlight and tribute was being planned by Miss America organizers to show off the shoes. "I can't wait to display these beautiful shoes that showcase our state," Marchant said in a Facebook post. Nancy Lucy, co-executive director of the Miss Virginia Opportunity Organization, said the 250th anniversary of the nation's founding played a major role in the overall design. Quote, "To commemorate the 250th birthday of our nation and to be from Virginia is such a treat," she said. "We wanted to make sure that our shoes embodied tradition, not only of celebrating our birth, but also continuing the tradition of Miss Virginia and Miss America by creating a shoe that is a piece of Americana that will be on display for everyone to see," end quote. After Friday, Virginia's shoes will be displayed alongside entries from every state delegation throughout the Miss America competition. The custom creations will be judged, with the top three designs earning additional scholarship support for their state delegations. I bet I know one that's going to win. Okay, this story has some positive things and some not so great things for people who travel in this area. The name of the article is "Section of Colonial Parkway Reopens as Holiday Nears," and this is written by Ben Swenson. A section of the Colonial Parkway has opened once again to motor vehicle traffic, the National Park Service announced on Wednesday. Construction has finished on the segment of the parkway between Hubbard Lane and Parkway Drive, allowing vehicles south through the tunnel underneath Colonial Williamsburg's historic area. Other sections of the parkway remain closed or will close soon so construction activities can resume after the events conclude this weekend, according to a Park Service news release. The Park Service and Design Build Team Wagman JMT are in the final stages of a more than three-year, $123 million rehabilitation of 10 miles of the Colonial Parkway. Officials said the overhaul will ensure the road's safety and serviceability for decades to come. The project is expected to be complete in late fall. Residents of Queens Lake and surrounding neighborhoods in northern York County were dismayed to learn that the Hubbard Lane to Parkway Drive segment would be unavailable for 18 months when the Park Service announced the closure in October 2024. The opening of the segment returns to commuters the option of bypassing the heavily traveled area around 2nd Street. Elsewhere on the parkway, motorists again will no longer be able to use segments between the Fusiliers Redoubt ramp near Yorktown and Penniman Road. After July 6th, the area will close again so construction can resume to help ensure project completion by fall of 2026, the news release said. Also closed until its anticipated completion in fall is the section of the parkway between Newport Avenue and Virginia State Route 199 in Williamsburg. Okay, the next story. The headline is Foundation Celebrates 1 Year of Saving Lives with Seatbelt Law. This is written by James W. Robinson. 6 years ago, a James City County woman suffered the loss of her 18-year-old son after he didn't wear his seatbelt when riding in a car. Now, Christy King is celebrating 1 year of a state law that aims to prevent other families from experiencing the same fate. King marked the milestone alongside police and traffic officials Wednesday at the New Kent County Sheriff's Office. Since going into effect on July 1, 2025, the Christopher King seatbelt law has required everyone riding in a vehicle to wear a seatbelt regardless of whether they are in the front or back seat. Previously, only those in the front seat had to be belted. In that year, officials estimate that there has been a 19.5% reduction in unrestrained traffic deaths. Between July 1, 2024 and July 1, 2025, there were 348 cases of unrestrained fatalities, according to the Department of Motor Vehicles. From July 1, 2025 to June 27th this year, there had been about 280 unrestrained fatalities, leading officials to estimate that almost 70 lives were saved because of wearing seatbelts. Newport News and Hampton were among the Virginia localities with the biggest reductions. On July 4th, 2020, King's son Christopher was camping with friends near the Williamsburg-Jamestown Airport when the group decided to take turns driving a convertible Ford Mustang. When it was Chris's turn to sit in the back, the driver lost control of the car and hit a tree. Chris, who wasn't wearing a seatbelt, was ejected and killed. Everyone else in the vehicle survived. The driver, Raphael Osman, was charged and sentenced to 20 years in prison for involuntary manslaughter and failure to report an injury in a vehicle accident after fleeing the scene. Quote, "There isn't a day that goes by that I don't miss him," King said of her son, who had just graduated from high school. "As a mother, I will always carry that." The year following Christopher's death, King created the Christopher King Foundation to educate teens on the importance of wearing seatbelts and safe driving. The New Kent Sheriff's Office is among the organizations that has supported the foundation, helping put on presentations at New Kent High School. While not every collision can be prevented, Duquette Sheriff Lee Bailey said the simple action of wearing a seatbelt can significantly reduce the risk of serious injury or death. Quote, seatbelts remain one of the most effective safety features ever developed, Bailey said. Increasing their use is a shared responsibility. Christopher's friends, Alvin Costa and Fred Hanna, were both with Christopher the day of the crash. Today, both advocate with King and the foundation to continue his legacy. As the, quote, 100 deadliest days of summer continue, Hanna, speaking at Wednesday's event, asked drivers to practice safe driving habits, such as not driving under the influence, staying off cell phones, and wearing seat belts. He said the 1 second it takes to put on a seat belt can give people the rest of their lives. Quote, I am standing here today because it gave me the rest of my life, Hanna said. James City County Police Lieutenant Sterling Perry said seat belts keep drivers safe when others on the road are being negligent. He asked drivers on the road for the July 4th holiday to be smart and for those drinking to have a designated driver. Parents should make sure everyone in their vehicle is wearing a seatbelt, and children should be in appropriate car seats. She also encouraged, Mrs. King also encouraged children to tell their parents to drive safely, because everyone has a responsibility, not just the parents, but the kids and every generation. King said she hopes to further strengthen the seatbelt law by increasing fines and making it a primary law. She also wants to improve child seat laws, noting an increase of children being unrestrained, and to use fines from the law to purchase child safety seats for families who cannot afford them. Okay, here's a little reminder. The new journal and guide is a 124-year-old publication focusing on local and national African-American-based news and sports and health and arts in Hampton Roads. Join us each Saturday at 1 o'clock p.m. for a live weekly reading of this time-honored newspaper. If you miss the live reading, you can tune in for a rebroadcast on Mondays at 6 o'clock p.m. The new journal and guide, every Saturday at 1 o'clock p.m. and Monday at 6 o'clock p.m. right here on the WHRO Voice. Okay, this article also has to do with laws. These were new Virginia laws took place this week, is the headline. And this is written by Kate Seltzer. The General Assembly passed and Governor Abigail Spanberger signed about 1,000 bills into law this year. Many took effect Wednesday. Here are some that might affect your daily life. Consumer protection. Senate Bill 183 makes it so restaurants must mark food prepared for takeout or delivery that has been altered due to food allergies. House Bill 312 strengthens consumer protections for people going to auto glass repair shops. The legislation requires those shops to notify customers whether the car has an advanced driver assistance system, and if so, whether calibration or recalibration of the system is needed after a windshield repair or replacement. If the glass repair shop can't do that calibration, the employees must tell customers to go to a certified dealership or a qualified specialist. The so-called click-to-cancel legislation will make it easier for consumers to cancel memberships or subscriptions. It requires the mechanism to cancel a subscription must be at least as easy to use as the mechanism the consumer used to sign up for the service. Firearms. Gun owners should be aware that the sale of some firearms classified as assault weapons will be prohibited effective July 1. That law faces legal challenges, and its fate remains unclear. A ban on carrying certain types of assault firearms in public places is on hold until next year to give the legislature time to ensure the definition of an assault weapon is consistent across the laws. But other legislation is more certain. House Bill 19 expands the definition of who is prohibited from owning a firearm after a domestic violence conviction to include an intimate partner, someone who was in a romantic, dating, or sexual relationship within the last 12 months, and a family or household member to mean anyone who lived with the person in the previous 12 months. HB 110 creates a Class 4 misdemeanor punishable by a fine of up to $250 for failing to securely store handguns in unattended cars. That means guns in cars must be placed in a locked glove compartment or center console or in another locked container. And House Bill 229 prohibits bringing guns and other weapons into hospitals that provide mental health or developmental services. Gaming. Bills that would have legalized skill games and internet gamings were vetoed or left in committee. But one new law imposes a tax on fantasy sports betting, which would require companies like DraftKings to pay a 10% tax on their revenue. That could mean increased fees for the app users. Criminal justice. Some new legislation is designed to benefit incarcerated people and their loved ones. House Bill 173 requires the Department of Corrections to provide extended or additional visiting hours for long-distance visitors. Visitations must last at least 2 hours unless the incarcerated person or the visitor decides to end the visit early or there's an active security event. And an incarcerated person can only lose visitation privileges as a result of dangerous behavior during the visit. House Bill 553 requires the department to take reasonable steps to provide translation services to incarcerated people. Another law, House Bill 273, says that law enforcement officers, while on the clock, have a duty to provide emergency first aid to anyone suffering from a serious bodily injury or life-threatening condition, and directs the Department of Corrections to provide basic medical training to officers. The law says police officers cannot be sued for personal injury or wrongful death resulting from that aid or from withholding it, except in cases of gross negligence or willful misconduct. Housing. The legislature passed some renter protections this session, including making it so renters have 14 days to pay rent after it's due before a landlord can begin eviction proceedings. Previously, the waiting period was 5 days. Other laws. Another new law will change the standard for divorce in the Commonwealth. House Bill 303 makes it so people can file for no-fault divorce immediately after they separate. Previously, they had to be legally separated for a year before divorcing, except in at-fault cases with circumstances like cruelty, fear of bodily harm, adultery, and abandonment. Also, all food vendors in Virginia were required to stop using styrofoam containers as of July 1. Previously, the law only applied to large chains with 20 or more locations in the state. That's according to a 2021 law that phased out their use. All right, we're going to dip back into some historic information now. This article was written by Jonathan Stoltz, who is a resident of James City County, and he wrote this article about presidential history. It's entitled, Looking Back at America's First Independence Jubilee. Annually, for the past 250 years, Americans have marked Independence Day with speeches, parades, and fireworks. But as David McKean and M. Todd Bennett observe in their book, The Flag Was Still There, the nation's five semi-centennial anniversaries, including the one this year, have been unique opportunities for Americans to reflect on the Republic's achievements and shortcomings. Two centuries ago, the first of these recurring 50-year Jubilee celebrations took place in 1826, commemorating five decades since the signing of the Declaration of Independence. For Andrew Burstein, in his book, America's Jubilee, July 4, 1826, is a moment that American history has forgotten, a moment when two critical generations reaffirmed their connection. The rising generation, having come into its political inheritance, stopped to acknowledge what had silently occurred some time earlier. America came of age on that Independence Day with the deaths of John Adams and Thomas Jefferson, these founding patriots awakened in every citizen a consciousness of the ideals that they exemplified. The United States had changed immensely since 1776. As Alan Capps explains in the White House History Quarterly, quote, the nation in 1826 had 24 states, two of them, Louisiana and Missouri, west of the Mississippi River. The population was nearly 12 million, a fourfold increase over 50 years, with all the regions of the country experiencing steady and continued growth, end quote. The completion of the Erie Canal in 1825 symbolized the nation's rapid expansion and growing economic vitality. At the same time, more than 100 canal and road building projects were underway across the Union. Although more than 90% of Americans still lived on farms, industrial development had begun to transform the cities of the Northeast in the years following the War of 1812. In governance, historian H. Butterfield in The American Heritage writes, the effect of these developments on national politics was profound. The old division between the Federalists and Republicans was gone, ushering in the, quote, era of good feeling. John Quincy Adams, the sixth president and son of the second chief executive, John Adams, was in the White House and ready to oversee the nation's first Jubilee celebration. Mary Godspeed notes in the Hunterdon Historical Newsletter that by 1826, 4th of July celebrations were a well-established tradition, beginning with the first one in Philadelphia in 1777. When the Continental Congress voted to sever ties with Britain, John Adams proved prophetic when he wrote to his wife Abigail that the event, quote, will be celebrated by succeeding generations as the great anniversary festival with pomp, parades, and illuminations from one end of the continent to the other, end quote. In the aftermath of the War of 1812, yearly patriotic festivals flourished across the country as the nation approached the milestone 50th anniversary of the Declaration of Independence in 1826. Plans for the Jubilee formulated both within and beyond Washington, D.C. Outside the Federal City, newspapers were full of plans and announcements on the upcoming celebration. The proceedings followed a pattern that had become firmly established. Commercial activity was suspended, salutes were fired, and military companies typically led processions to groves or riverbanks where orations were delivered. Butterfield described the plans for the celebration in the National Capitol. All surviving signers of the Declaration of Independence and all former presidents were invited to take part in the ceremonies. quote, Adams and Jefferson fell into both categories. They replied, as did Charles Carroll, James Madison, and James Monroe, although all regretted that they could not attend, the effort yielded a result of incalculable value, namely the notes they sent saying they could not attend. According to a congressional report on Congress, According to a congressional report, President John Quincy Adams celebrated the Jubilee by first watching a parade from the steps of the White House and then participated in a procession to the Capitol with Vice President John C. Calhoun. There they listened to a reading of the Declaration of Independence and speeches in the House chamber. Following the Capitol Hill festivities, Adams returned to the Executive Mansion for dinner and fireworks. The joyous fete passed with the president and the citizenry unaware of a strange and striking coincidence. Jefferson and John Adams died within hours of each other on that memorable day. Andrew Burstein describes their passing. The author of the Declaration, who had achieved Olympian status as the Sage of Monticello, expired just before 1 p.m. in Virginia. His warm-blooded fellow committeeman in the Continental Congress of 1776, who was probably the boldest member of that body to cry out for independence, died at approximately 5 p.m. in Massachusetts. Both passed from the world in the presence of watchful, doting family, a slender Thomas Jefferson at 83 and a stout Adams at a remarkable 90. Could any more unearthly coincidence have been imagined? 200 years after America's first independence jubilee, the 250th anniversary offers another moment to celebrate the nation's achievements and reflect on its challenges and renew its founding principles. Here are a few events coming up this week. First one is on Tuesday. The James City Lions Club will collect clean, soft plastic and sneakers in any condition from 9 to 10 a.m. on July 7th, Tuesday, at the James City County Recreation Center on Long Hill Road. The club will also accept eyeglasses and food for fish. The event will only be held if it's not raining. On Wednesday, there's a special concert at noon at St. Bede Catholic Church on Ironbound Road. It says, come celebrate the 250th anniversary of our country's independence with Copeland, Ives, Buck, Sousa, and more. Join in a patriotic potpourri of sing-alongs and other American hymns. Organist Stephen Lianos will perform for this free concert. And that's Wednesday at noon. Thursday. There is a session at the Stryker Center called Downsizing Made Simple. It's Thursday at 2 p.m. And it says this month's topic is estate sales, donations, and family heirlooms. Attendees will learn how to decide what to sell, donate, or pass down with practical tips for decluttering, how to organize, sell, or donate to local charities, and how to navigate estate sales and online selling platforms, and how to work with your family to preserve sentimental items. So that's called Downsizing Made Simple. You probably heard about the World Cup games going on this month. Actually, they go on for weeks and weeks and weeks. And something kind of fun happened in Newport News when the United States soccer team was playing. This story is called Camaraderie and Pride. It's written by Marty O'Brien. The excitement generated by the United States' role as a host of the 2026 World Cup and its success on the field has spread beyond the tournament's 11 venues to Hampton Roads. Christopher Newport University's Town Bank Stadium fueled the buzz Wednesday night for 1,000 rabid local soccer fans who gathered for a watch party to view the United States men's soccer team's round of 32 match. USA, USA, they chanted from the stands, fronted by a 23-by-13-foot LED video screen mounted on a truck. Their voices and many of the 400 pairs of thundersticks distributed by the City of Newport News echoed into the warm night air in the moments after the United States beat Bosnia 2-0 in Santa Clara, California, to advance to the round of 16 in the 48-country tournament. Quote, "It was so cool that this was put together," said Newport News resident James Bowers. "It's incredible the amount of people that showed up. The camaraderie of everybody, the pride for America, and seeing it on the big screen like that was awesome," end quote. Credit the

that this was put together, said Newport News resident James Bowers. It's incredible the amount of people that showed up. The camaraderie of everybody, the pride for America, and seeing it on the big screen like that was awesome, end quote. Credit the quartet of Newport News tourism manager Desiree McDaniel, Lions Bridge FC co-founders Mike Vest and Kevin Joyce, and CNU Director of Athletics, Kyle McMillan, for making it happen. McDaniel conceived the idea to organize a watch party during a date night outing with husband Marlon at the Second Street American Bistro in Newport News. Wowed by the enthusiastic reaction of patrons watching a cup game on multiple screens, she envisioned something bigger for Newport News. Quote, it's the kind of vibe Lions Bridge gives off. So my first call was to Mike Vest, McDaniel said, touting the city's partnership with the soccer club. Founded in 2018, Lions Bridge plays in USL League 2, the top pre-professional men's soccer league in the United States. It put 11 players from last year's team into the pros, highlighted by Ricky Lewis's number 2 overall selection in the Major League Soccer draft. More importantly for McDaniel, Lions Bridge draws an average of 2,000 fans to a venue she considered perfect for a watch party, Town Bank Stadium. McMullen gave Lions Bridge and McDaniel his blessing to use the site on the CNU campus, and plans unfolded quickly. They were allowed to distribute only 1,000 tickets because any more would require applying for a license with FIFA, the governing body of the World Cup, a process that would have taken a month. So we advertised the free tickets on our website at 7 p.m. Sunday, and they were gone by 7:33, Vest said. During Wednesday's game, McDaniel mused aloud, imagine if we had 4,200 people in here. It's so lively. I think we could have filled all the seats. The City of Newport News enhanced the fan experience with giveaways, including the Thundersticks and keychains, glowing wands, and the popular FIFA 2026 World Cup sticker album. Three food trucks were on hand, along with Luke Messick Football Charities, whose volunteers sold beer to equip soccer players in Ghana, a country also in the World Cup. Egan Miller, Deputy City Manager of Community Development, said, quote, we want residents to know there are fun, welcoming events happening throughout the year. What made tonight special was seeing how many fans and neighbors chose to experience it together, end quote. Fans were a mix. 10 boys and girls soccer players from Stonebridge School in Chesapeake made the drive. Quote, I'm grateful to Newport News for doing this, Stonebridge sophomore Faith Anderson said. This is bringing the community together, and it's a great way to get together with all my friends, end quote. Her friend and sophomore classmate, Stonebridge boys player, Brody Utter said, this is definitely a great way to experience the World Cup if you can't be at the game. Newport News Rec League coach Zach Schifferl brought his wife, parents, and 4 children, ages 3 to 10. Quote, we love coming out to Lions Bridge games, he said. To come out and watch the USA national men's team with the fans we like to watch the local team with, this is a dream. I expect we will win by 2 goals. The smattering of Bosnia fans did not disagree. Vanya Morissette, who immigrated to the United States when she was 9 and played soccer for a season at Warwick High School, said, I'm super excited that we beat Italy to qualify and made it this far, but I think we're going to lose. I think the United States is a really great team. Her dad, Dragan Milakic, brought the family to the United States in 1999, because of the war that broke out in Yugoslavia into 6 countries, including Bosnia Herzegovina. He shared his daughter's skepticism about the Southeast Europeans' chances, but didn't dismiss the possibility of an upset. I'm proud that we qualified, he said. I think the U.S. is better, but the ball is round. The ball rolled the Americans' way between the legs of the Bosnia goalkeeper, Nikola
vocifer.

Silich and into the net on an American kick just before halftime. Some boos aside, anxiety quieted the fans at the Town Bank briefly. Despite the man disadvantage, the USA scored on a free kick. The red card made us nervous for sure, but when we got the free kick goal, it was celebration from then on. He and another 999 fans will return to Town Bank for a watch party on Monday night when the USA hosts Belgium in Seattle with a cup quarterfinal spot at stake if McDaniel gets her wish. While all of this was going on, I've been working in the background to see if we can do it again on Monday, she said. With tonight being so wildly popular, I can see that we'll be able to do it. Okay, this next article is written by Dan Crystal, who teaches in the biology department at William and Mary. And it is an opinion piece. So there is a disclaimer that says the opinions expressed are his alone as a private citizen and a birder, he is not speaking on behalf of his employers. So the headline is Osprey Babies Starved for Fish. The osprey is a beautiful black and white fish eating hawk that is truly cosmopolitan, living on every unfrozen continent and migrating vast distances. They are a conservation icon because after the pesticide excesses of the 1950s nearly drove osprey to extinction, they bounced back with a vengeance and became a common fixture of our summer shorelines once again. Their bulky nests grace buoys and platforms throughout the Chesapeake Bay, and watching osprey hover and dive for fish is a favorite pastime. Because they exclusively eat fish and raise their babies on them, ospreys are great indicators of water body health. If there are lots of young osprey, then there are lots of medium-sized fish. Lots of medium-sized fish should make everyone happy because this is what big fish eat, and seals and dolphins too. It means the water is clean and the ecosystem is functioning well. This is how boaters, beachgoers, and birders want our Chesapeake Bay to be. This is what anglers, whale watchers, and tourists want to come here for. In this time of an environmental fragility, seeing lots of ospreys makes everyone hopeful. So why have state legislators, marine resource managers, and even some university researchers stood by while huge numbers of baby osprey starve to death every spring? It is because the few people that make a lot of money extracting millions of pounds of menhaden fish from the Chesapeake Bay and surrounding ocean don't want anyone to know that they have taken too many fish. They have lobbied hard to prevent funding for such studies and continue to do so. In particular, they attack scientific studies that show baby ospreys are starving, hoping perhaps to extract as many fish as they can before the truth becomes obvious. The new governor and legislature have finally approved research funds after years of delay, but we need to be vigilant to make sure that the studies get done objectively and soon. The osprey famine is not happening inland or at the mouths of rivers where they eat freshwater fish such as gizzard, shad, and catfish. It's happening out in the Chesapeake Bay, where osprey once depended heavily on the superabundant menhaden that try to enter the bay each year to feed on rich plankton. It is very likely the result of over-harvesting near the mouth of the bay for the so-called reduction fishery, in which schools of menhaden are spotted with planes, encircled with enormous nets, and reduced into animal feed, fertilizer, and nutritional supplements. Ocean warming, pollution, or other factors may also play a role in the decline of menhaden, but we don't know because our government agencies have not done the studies. Osprey adults live a long time and keep coming back to the same nest platforms, so the second osprey apocalypse has not led to their disappearance. But in areas where they depend on menhaden, lots of young are starving to death in their nests,
and species will eventually disappear from these parts of the bay when the current adult population ages out. We need to leave enough menhaden for everyone. You have been listening to local news highlights from the Virginia Gazette, dated Saturday, July 4th, 2026. 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My name is Sherry Longmuir. 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
1: Hello and welcome to the WHRO Voice, where we will be reading highlights from local, regional newspapers every Monday through Sunday. Our audio reading programs are specifically designed for and primarily directed to people who are blind, visually impaired, or have other conditions preventing them from reading standard printed material. My name is Carolyn Patterson, and I'll be reading local highlights from today's broadcast of the Gloucester Matthews Gazette Journal, dated July 2nd, 2026. This week's issue of the Gazette has a number of articles about history, about freedom, about independence, about local history related to the War of Independence, and of course the holiday of July 4th. So I will pick and choose, trying to give a variety of information and interest. There is a supplement to the journal, to the Gazette this week, that is 56 pages long. So there's a lot to choose from. I will try to keep it interesting and relevant. The first story on the front page, freedom of worship is no idle concept for these landmark congregations. The Bill of Rights in the United States Constitution guarantees the freedom of worship, and that amendment was patterned on the Virginia Statute for Religious Freedom. Written by Thomas Jefferson, this statute was adopted by the Virginia General Assembly in 1786 and is seen as a forerunner of the constitutional guarantee. Religious freedom was not a distant concept to the new Americans of 1776. As soon as Virginia declared itself free from England, congregations that dissented from the previous one and only Church of England began to worship in their own congregations. Matthews Baptist Church at Hudgens was established in 1776 and is a standout example. And as soon as slavery was abolished in 1865 at the end of the Civil War, a group of Americans, congregants of the Matthews Baptist Church, left to form their own congregation, the First Baptist Church, now marking 161 years. The congregation was originally known as Kingston Baptist Church because the area was part of the Gloucester County. When Gloucester and Matthews counties separated in 1791, the church became Matthews Baptist Church. Even today, many longtime residents still refer to the congregation by its historic nickname. People often refer to it as the Old Baptist Church, Rose said. Every now and then, you'll hear an older person around here say that. While some of the church's earliest records were lost to fire, leaders believe the original church stood on the same foundation as the current sanctuary site. Through wars, social change, and generations of worshipers, the congregation has remained a fixture in this community. One of the most significant chapters of the church's history came during the years surrounding emancipation. Church records show that in 1858, Matthews Baptist Church had 795 members, including 445 black members. According to the church's history, black worshipers who attended services typically sat in the balconies that once extended all the way around the sanctuary. In 1864, black members began meeting in a mission church that was housed in a log cabin between present-day Hudgens and Moon. After emancipation in 1865, 291 black members received letters of recommendation from Matthews Baptist Church, allowing them to form their own congregation, as was the practice then. That congregation became the First Baptist Church, which continues to serve the community today. They list us as their mother church, Rose said. The connection between the two churches remains an important part of local history. During the First Baptist Church's 100th anniversary celebration in 1965, Matthews Baptist pastor extended congratulations and highlighted the significance of the congregation's beginnings in what he described as an integrated church. Matthews Baptist influence extends beyond First Baptist. The church also played a role in the establishment of many other local churches. We have actually birthed five churches, Rose said. There is no other church in Matthews that probably birthed five other churches. The church leaders say the formation of new congregations was often practical. In the late 1800s, transportation was difficult, and local churches allowed residents to worship closer to home. A lot of times it was more difficult to travel and to get places with a horse and buggy, Rose said. The church's willingness to adapt has continued into the modern era. In 2001, Matthews Baptist launched a contemporary worship service in response to changing preferences among churchgoers. The service initially met only twice a month and featured contemporary Christian music accompanied by a praise band. It began very small, Roe recalled, but many people joined our fellowship because of that. The service quickly gained popularity and expanded to a weekly offering. Church members believed Matthews Baptist was among the first congregations in the county to adopt a contemporary worship format, helping inspire similar services at other churches. Today, the contemporary service attracts significantly larger attendance than the church's traditional service, though both continue to be held. That is really what saved us, I would say, Rose said, of the contemporary service. While worship styles have changed, the church's commitment to serving the community has remained constant. The congregation regularly opens its facilities to local organizations, community groups, families hosting events. A homeschool cooperative meets at the church each week, serving dozens of children and parents. The church also sponsors youth programs such as Trailblazers, a boys' organization that is open to the broader community, with a girls' program that will be launching soon. We are very open to the community, she said. Not just us, but a lot of other groups participate in events here and use our facilities. Roe has served as a church secretary for more than two decades, helping coordinate church communications, maintain records, and support the congregation's many ministries. Reflecting on Matthews Baptist Church's long history, she sees a congregation that has continually adapted while remaining rooted in its mission, from helping establish new churches to providing a place for worship and community gathering. Matthews Baptist Church has left a lasting mark on Matthews County. The church's history remains closely intertwined with the history of the community it has served since 1776. Also, on the front page, let's move over to the First Baptist Church. We're talking about very, very old, cool churches. For 160 plus years, the First Baptist has stood as a cornerstone of faith and community. This is written by Callie Laubacker. For more than 160 years, First Baptist Church has stood as a cornerstone of faith in the community of Matthews County. Founded by formerly enslaved worshipers seeking a place to worship freely, the church's story reflects both the struggles and the triumphs of African American history in the Virginia Middle Peninsula. Our foundation was built on faith in God, said Shirley Cook, the church clerk and deacon at the First Baptist Church. No matter what happened, the people never gave up on the church. According to church records, the roots of First Baptist Church began before 1864, when black worshipers attended services on the balcony of the Old Baptist Church, now Matthews Baptist, out in Hudgens. We just talked about that church. Between 1863 and 1864, the black members were encouraged to establish a congregation of their own. In 1864, the First Baptist Church officially organized and began worshiping in a log cabin at Pugh's Thicket. Later that year, 291 black members received letters of dismissal or permission to leave from the Old Baptist Church, marking the formal beginning of an independent congregation. The church's first two buildings were eventually destroyed by fire, yet members continued to gather and worship despite setbacks. Though the church's first two buildings were destroyed by fire, the faith of the congregation never faded, Cook said. The people gathered there, faithfully singing and praying beneath the rough-hewn walls. Church records identify the Reverend Thomas Washington as the congregation's first pastor. He began serving in 1867 and remained pastor until his death in 1886. Cook said records from the church's earliest years are incomplete, making it difficult to identify the founders by name. We always say our forefathers because we cannot only assume that some of the leaders were, during an interview, she said. Back then, they didn't record things the way we do now. A lot of things weren't written down. Still, the church recognized Peyton Collins, Harry Cosby, and Carter Hayes as trustees who purchased the church property from Andrew Brown in 1867. That land remains part of the church site today. First Baptist served as much more than a place of worship. Church members helped establish the Matthews County Educational League organization, which worked to create educational opportunities for black students during the years of segregation. Their efforts contributed to the construction of the Thomas Hunter Training School in 1932. The purpose was to build a school for black children, Cook explained. The church was also sponsored organizations such as the Bible Band of Matthews County, Vacation Bible School programs, the men's and women's clubs, and volunteer groups dedicated to serving both the church and the wider community. As members moved away for jobs and new opportunities, they maintained strong ties to First Baptist. Former members established city clubs in places such as Baltimore and Philadelphia. These groups continued supporting the church financially and returned regularly for homecoming celebrations and anniversaries. They would make their way back to Matthews to worship and to have fellowship with us, Cook said. They remained loyal supporters of the church. Cook has spent years helping preserve the church records and historical documents. As the church clerk, she has assembled binders containing histories of the First Baptist and other historic black churches in the area. I didn't have anything to work from, she said, so I started rebuilding everything. When I leave this position, I want the next person to have something to go on. Her commitment to preserving history stems from a desire to ensure that future generations understand the church's impact. The history of First Baptist is so rich, she said. We are very protective of our history. One notable effort occurred in 1990 when the church members assembled a museum exhibit featuring artifacts from the church's past, including farming equipment, quilts, photographs, furniture, household items, and religious artifacts dating back generations. For Cook, the First Baptist Church is more than history, it is her home. Born and raised in Matthews, she was baptized at First Baptist and attended the church throughout her youth. After marriage, she attended another congregation and with her husband before returning to First Baptist in 2011. I told them years ago I was going to give up being church clerk, she said with a laugh, but I'm still doing it. Over the years, she has also served as a deacon, recording secretary, a media ministry leader, children's ministry volunteer, and a women's ministry member. I am a servant, Cook said. You can put whatever title you want on it. I am here to serve. Today, the church continues serving Matthews County under the leadership of Pastor Isaiah Smith, who was installed in 2024. While the church has evolved over the decades, its mission remains rooted in the same principles that guided its founders more than half a century ago. From a humble log cabin to a thriving congregation, First Baptist Church's story is one of faith, perseverance, and community. The next story on the front page is accompanied by several pictures of a theater production that's going to be occurring this weekend, right now while I'm recording, and then on Friday and Saturday, July 17th and 18th, which is why I'm reading it, hoping maybe it can be fit into a schedule. Crickets on a Hill to be presented for the fourth time beginning tonight. And that is tonight being the publication date of the Gazette. This is written by Sherry Hamilton. Beginning tonight, the Matthews VA 250 Committee and the Courthouse Players will present six performances of the beloved Judy Ward musical, Crickets on a Hill. Shows will be tonight, and I will go straight to next weekend when you will be able to go, if you can, July 17th and 18th at 7 p.m. and Sunday, July 19th at 3 p.m. All performances will be at the Harry Ward Auditorium of Matthews High School. Tickets are $10 for adults and $5 for students. Available online at thecourthouseplayers.org/crickets2026 and at the door. This will be the fourth production of the show since it was written and first performed in 1976 at the Bicentennial, the 200th anniversary of the signing of the Declaration of Independence. All through the nation that year, communities were coming up with ways to celebrate the birth of their new nation. And in Matthews, Judy Ward was a young singer and songwriter who had an idea about her community and how it should join in the fun. Judy knew about the British governor, Lord Dunmore's summer 1776 occupation of Gwyn's Island, which happened to be where Judy lives. And she knew that this decisive battle had taken place in the adjacent Milford Haven along the shores of Cricket Hill across the Haven from Gwyn's Island. What if she wrote a musical skit about the battle between Lord Dunmore and the American patriot General Andrew Lewis, but filled it full of characters like people she knew around her? She would sprinkle in equal parts excitement, humor, romance, and set it all to music. An insult uttered by Lord Dunmore was the inspiration for the name of the skit. Dunmore had arrogantly dismissed the ragtag band of local patriots who occasionally fired at his forces from earthworks across his haven, across from the haven, as crickets, quote, unquote. This was born of the title of the musical, Crickets on a Hill. While Judy was a gifted singer, songwriter, and guitarist, she was not trained to read or write music. The tunes were all in her head, so she had to make a tape of her song, put simple guitar chords and lyrics on a yellow legal pad, and asked her friend and singing partner, David Schuber, to transcribe it to music. David listened to the tapes Judy had made of her songs and wrote the notes of the melody to go with the lyrics on paper. Here and there, he added a little bit of harmony. David, speaking recently while in rehearsal as the music director and the orchestra conductor for this upcoming production of Crickets, said the original show was directed by Matthews High School drama coach Juanita Hammond. A five-piece combo provided accompaniment with Judy on guitar, Barbara Waters on piano, Richard Lambert, Greg Perry, and Scott Falta filling in the remaining three pieces. Barbara could take just a melody and chords and go with it, said David. They were simple songs with no key changes and no big arranging. The only exception was the duet Summer Magic, sung by the two leads in the show. David himself was Ethan, a young man torn between attending college in England or staying and fighting for his homeland, and Becky Liverman, and the ingenue role of Amy, who wanted to support Ethan's desire for an education, but believed in the cause of freedom. David said that Ward's decision to create a musical had been influenced by the Matthews Choral Society's production of Carousel that had recently been performed at the no longer existent Donks Theater in Hudgens. Many of the people who had performed in it were her friends. David played the lead, Billy Bigelow, while John Lee Callis was the bad guy, Jigger. Ronnie Broaddus was Mr. Enoch Snow, and Chuck Laird was the star keeper. And Liverman was played by Miss Carrie Pepperidge. All of these people and more ended up in that first production of Crickets on a Hill. David's future wife, Ginger, who served as stage manager for the show, said there was such a camaraderie in the cast. All of them were friends. They had so much fun doing it. One of the most memorable parts of the show for David was the use of real firearms in the battle scene. "You could never do that today," he said. Walter Scott Hunley, who was in the show along with his wife Fleeta, had a collection of antique guns, and he let the cast use these, taking a lot of pride in showing everyone how to use his firearms. "The only problem," said David, "was that when everybody started shooting the blanks, smoke filled the small high school auditorium, making it hard to see what was happening on stage. But the smoke and the guns and the battle scenes were very effective and realistic." After the show, life went on, and people went on their separate ways. And then in 2007, the Matthews Historical Society decided it wanted a revival of this show and enlisted the author of this article to direct it, with Norma Thomas producing, Judy already fighting the cancer that would take her life 3 years later, had made additions to the original script to expand it and flesh out the characters. And she wrote a moving solo for Lord Dunmore to perform. And once again, she played the guitar in the small band that accompanied the show. The show was enhanced by the musical direction of Aaron Ward, who was no relation to Judy, who brought together the combo that Judy had led and used a single line of melody that David had transcribed so many years before, and once again turned it into an accompaniment for the band, for the cast. Among the large cast were David, Arthur as Ethan, whose sister is directing the current show, Cindy, and Kayla Yeager-Houts as Amy, whose father, brother, and children are all performing in the current show. In 2016, David, who had retired years earlier from his job as band director and music teacher at Matthews, once again retired this time from his second job as a house painter. With nothing to do and thinking about his friend Judy, David felt moved to do something to memorialize her. "I felt crickets was the way to go," he said. Himself a trained musician, he wrote a legitimate piano accompaniment for these songs, adding in some key changes, some melodic stuff to make it more musical, end quote. He then embarked on a full orchestration of the entire show. "It is more complicated," he said, "because you have to understand all the other instruments and how to use them." He also added an overture, using a mixture of all the tunes from the show, wrote music to underpin the battle scene, using variations on the opening song, called Such a Busy Day, and added other filler music here and there as needed. "I'm glad I did it. I'm really proud of what I did," Schubert said, "and it turned out very well." In 2018, the Matthews Historical Museum wanted to feature the show, this time directed by the late Anita Minnith, a courthouse player director. Minnith was delighted to learn of Schubert's orchestration and wanted to work with her, and his desire to work with her on the new production. The Courthouse Community Orchestra, under Schubert's direction, provided full-bodied orchestral accompaniment for the show, which featured the talents of Sheldon Roberts as Ethan and Bethany Heap as Amy. In 2026, this year's show is a product of the vision and hard work of the members of the Matthews 250 VA committee, which was formed 2 years ago to plan a variety of activities for local residents and visitors to celebrate the United States semi-quincentennial, or the 250th anniversary of the signing of the Declaration of Independence. The committee reached out to the courthouse players to ask that the organization revive Judy Ward's musical once again. Cindy Bokri, one of the organization's directors, was interested but felt that the show, at barely an hour in length, and the additions that Judy had made in 2007, needed additional scenes to provide a full theatrical experience. She said there was also a lack of female parts, and she wanted to convey the experience and emotion of the women in that era, along with those of the men. Although scheduled for major heart surgery, Bokri agreed to direct Crickets on the Hill. She didn't realize the surgery would end up requiring a 2-month hospital stay and 2 more months in a wheelchair, all while she was scheduled to direct a different show. But her long recovery period gave her a bit of time to work on the script, and she jumped right in. She left Ward's original script in place and fleshed it out with a modern-day storybook ending, of the show, one that looks back from now to the events of 1776. She also wanted Amy to have more depth, so she added two friends for Amy to share her thoughts with on the war and on the larger community, which included many good people who were deeply conflicted about breaking ties with England. Based on Judy's characterization of the townspeople, Bokri worked through the conflicts and made the colonists either patriots or loyalists. She then created a scene of women quilting and having a conversation about the choices they and their families were forced to make. I tried to flesh out not just Amy, but the community in general with good people who are weighing out their options and trying to think truly about how they are going to go against the British Empire, Bokri said. If I can't sell this British cloth to people, how am I supposed to feed my family? And she worked to balance these conflicts with a celebration of the people who won. Bokri said she's very pleased with the result and with the cast she was able to bring together for this show. You have no control over who shows up to auditions, she said, and you can only beat the bushes so hard. She's also pleased with the expertise her assistant director, Katie Knight, had brought to the effort. Knight is new to the area and to CHP, Courthouse Players, but she brings with her a lot of community theater experience, especially behind the scenes. Finally, Bokri said she's very happy to be supplementing Ward's work. What she did was incredible, she said. I am delighted to be able to give it new life and an expanded view of the story. David said he's impressed with what Bokri has done with the script, and he is pleased with the 51-member cast that has come together for the show. It features lots and lots of people named here, which I will not review. And there is a new female featured roles are the school teacher, who is the narrator, Amy's friends Mary and Sarah, and Mrs. Sewell, who is played by Kara Hout. Ginger Schuber said she had attended a rehearsal of the upcoming show, and when she heard Hunter Owen singing Ethan's song, Where Are All the Heroes, it made her cry. It brought back so many memories, she said. The whole show is so nostalgic because it's part of our history. On top of that, she said she knows how hard her husband worked on the orchestration for the show. It's his magnum opus, she said. It's really his life's work. The front page continues with a number of events that are happening over the weekend between the publication and the reading for you, and I will not belabor those. It's obviously fireworks in Yorktown and the communities nearby and different activities that are ongoing Saturday and Sunday. So we'll move on to Gloucester Gleanings. This is the page two of the A section. Leaks discovered at the base of Burke's Mill Pond Dam spillway. By Sherry Hamilton. Leaks were discovered recently at the base of the spillway for the Burke's Mill Pond Dam, and the Virginia Department of Conservation and Recreation is working with the Girl Scout Council of the Colonial Coast to determine the cause and develop a course of action. The leaks have caused a stage 2 emergency at the dam, which is located near the bridge on Burke's Pond Road in Gloucester. This is a medium emergency, in quotes, said regional dam safety engineer Brenton Payne of the Virginia Department of Conservation and Recreation. And it means that conditions are developing that, if left unaddressed, could result in the dam failing. Payne, whose office oversees all 2,000 dams across the state, said the leak that occurred carried a fair amount of soil out underneath, and that if that were allowed to continue, there would be no soil left to support the dam and lead to a collapse. Imminent collapse is considered stage 3 dam emergency, and that would cause them to close roads and call for downstream evacuations potentially. The Burke's Pond Dam has been classed as a high hazard dam, said Payne, because there is a high potential for loss of life if the dam were to break in a worst case scenario, such as a major rainfall from a 1,000-year storm. He said floodwaters from the pond would be 72 million gallons if the pond were only at normal capacity. If it were at maximum capacity, that could be more than 157 million gallons of pond water, and there would be even more because of runoff from the large surrounding watershed. If all of this water were to suddenly flow down Burke's Mill Stream, he said it would overtop Route 14 by several feet, flood properties along Windsor Road and on the other side of Route 14. Tracy Keller, CEO of the Girl Scout Council, said she is taking a walk around the campground that the Girl Scouts own at this pond. She was noticing that there was water seeping through rocks in the bottom of the spillway. Because of the recent drought conditions, the water level in the pond was down, and there was no water going over the top of the spillway, as there usually is, she said. The Girl Scouts own a portion of the dam, said Keller, so she immediately contacted both Payne and water resource engineer Chris Webster of GEI Consultants, who regularly inspect the dam according to a DCR recommendation. After the consultation, Chris Pritchard of Coastal Excavating was hired to install a pump to begin lowering the water level in the pond by about 3.5 feet to take pressure off the dam to ensure it does not proceed to stage 3, said Payne, as well as to be able to examine the leak and do the repairs. He said recent heavy rains have complicated the issue, so drawing down the water level would have to continue to keep the level from rising again. Pritchard and his son Henry also removed stones and the concrete curtain in the spot where the leak is located and placed rocks down into the ravine where the spillway empties so that repair equipment can reach this site. Neighbors who live along the pond expressed concern about it draining during drought conditions, but Payne emphasized that it is an emergency situation and requires action. The Girl Scouts have owned 30 acres at the spillway end of Burke's Pond since the early 1970s. The land was donated to co-owners Heritage Girl Scout Council of Virginia and Girl Scout Council of Colonial Coast. These were later consolidated. According to the Gloucester County GIS map, 30 acres includes the northeastern end of the pond and much of the land surrounding it. The property also includes 6.2 acres on the other side of the dam where the water from the spillway drains into a stream bed under the road and becomes Burke's Mill Stream, emptying into the North River at the Gloucester-Matthews County line near Fort Nonsense. But Payne said dam ownership is more complicated than that. Instead of just an easement, VDOT has a fee simple deed for everything from the center line of the roadway to 20 feet on either side, while a resident on the opposite side of the road owns the land along a portion of the dam and bridge as well. He said there have been discussions among multiple agencies to determine what VDOT's response is with the dam. A further complication, said Payne, is that engineers have determined that the spillway is undersized and needs to be replaced altogether in order to meet state regulations. It is therefore out of compliance, and its conditional certificate expires in November. Payne said that there are many dams throughout the state that are out of compliance and operate under conditional permits. Payne emphasized that the Girl Scouts have been extremely responsive to the matter, acting immediately and to get a contractor and start drawing down the water level. They've been pretty much top-notch in taking responsibility for this situation. Keller said her concern is to make sure the problem is mitigated as quickly as possible. She said it would not interfere with summer camps, but that the girls won't be able to be on the pond for safety reasons, so campers will be focusing on different activities. Once we know the size and location of the seepage, we can see what remediation measures are needed and to begin the work. Last Wednesday, Keller, Payne, Webster, and the Pritchards met at the spillway to decide the next course of action. Payne said there will be a temporary fix that will involve using a jackhammer to break up the concrete and pull it out in order to expose the portions that have already collapsed, and then installing sand and aggregate and compacting it to keep soil from pushing through. Meanwhile, he said VDOT will be sorting out ownership and funding issues and looking at grant opportunities to come up with a longer-term solution. Boy, I was just seeing dollar signs when I was reading this. God bless them. And in news near Matthews, Out of the Archives exhibit opens Monday at the library. Works of art from the Matthews Archives will be on display at the Matthews Memorial Library from July 6th through August 31st. In an exhibit titled Out of the Archives, Art Treasures. The works will be on view in the library's atrium, located between the main library and teen territory. The selected works include two 1967 watercolor paintings of Poplar Grove and the Poplar Grove Tide Mill by William Jefferson Wallace, a 1913 mixed media work by Frederick Spurgeon, Teakle, titled Two Steamboats, and a watercolor painting of Matthew's Waterman, Arthur James, or A.J. Hurst, by Robert Burnell. Belmont is an acrylic on canvas that was painted by Louise Ospen in 1971, and the Bucks Service Station, an oil on canvas depicting Percy Buck Dilley Hayes Gas Station in Hudgens, painted by William Shockley in 2018. Matthews Archives is a partnership between Matthews Memorial Library and the Matthews County Historical Society. The archival collections contain more than 8,000 items over 215 separate collections, and they are housed in the Herman Hollerith Archival Room in the library's former bank vault. Matthews residents are encouraged to donate items of historical value to the archives or have them digitized and returned. For more information or access to the archives, visit the matthewslibrary.org. Another story for Matthews, which is an interesting one that probably we wish we didn't have to see. Stroke mortality on the rise in Matthews. This is written by Melanie Slaughter. According to the Centers for Disease Control and Prevention, Matthews County has a higher rate of deaths caused by stroke than state and national averages. Matthews experiences 92.3 stroke deaths per 100,000 residents, as reported from 2021 through 23. This is higher than the state average of 80.7 and the national average, which is 77.5. The rate of death from strokes in Matthews is up from what was reported during the two prior years a lot. It was 78.2 during 2020 and 21. The stroke death rates in Gloucester and Middlesex County are also both higher than the state and national averages at 82 and 83.7, respectively. Keep in mind, Matthews is 92.3 per 100,000. Walter Reed Riverside Hospital emergency physician Sundarshan Gupta has provided information on symptoms to watch for in yourself and others, risk factors, treatment processes, as well as preventative measures to take to avoid a stroke. Strokes are defined as any deficit in a neurological level, said Gupta. They can cause a lack of muscle strength, vision loss, drooping face, speech impairment, and even confusion at times. If these symptoms present themselves, a patient should seek medical attention immediately. Time is brain, said Gupta. The disability rate is very high. The best way to prevent disability and other long-term impacts is to receive early detection and early intervention, which can be more difficult in rural areas like Matthews and Middlesex. Depending on their location, the residents could live a half hour or more from the nearest hospital. Transport times do matter, emphasized Gupta. Emergency medical technicians can begin evaluating patients for symptoms of a stroke en route to the hospital. There are protocols for them to follow. As soon as the patient arrives, Gupta said his team jumps into action. The clock starts for us right away. They perform an examination to evaluate for stroke. We have everyone respond to that. If a stroke is suspected, the patient will undergo a CT scan and a neurologist will evaluate the patient in person or remotely in an effort to find the location in the brain of the problem. Gupta said the goal is to find where I can intervene immediately. Patients can experience an ischemic stroke or a hemorrhagic stroke. An ischemic stroke is lack of blood flow coming to the brain, said Gupta. Hemorrhagic strokes happen when a blood vessel breaks or bursts in the patient's brain. Hemorrhagic strokes are more deadly, said Gupta. He explained that morbidity or disability is higher in these patients who experience ischemic strokes. We're looking at less than 30 minutes of all this getting done, Gupta said about the testing. The care team will then begin treating and trying to reverse the impact of the stroke. For ischemic strokes, doctors will try to remove the blood clots in a surgical procedure called a thrombectomy. When dealing with hemorrhagic strokes, the goal is to control the bleeding and the patient's blood pressure. Following emergency treatment, patients can be referred for physical therapy, speech therapy, and sometimes even a rehab program. Moving forward, the patient's care team works together to figure out why the stroke happened in the first place. Risk factors for strokes that patients cannot control include their genetics, their age, having heart disease, and having a history of strokes. There are a lot of modifiable factors, however. Managing your diabetes, exercising, maintaining a healthy weight, controlling blood pressure, and quitting smoking can all help reduce the risk of stroke. Smoking is the biggest risk factor we see, said Gupta. Education is a big part of keeping the population healthy. The acronym BEFAST, B-E-F-A-S-T. B-E is balance loss, and I changes. F-A-C-E is face drooping, arm weakness, speech impairment, and time for emergency services. It is a great way to remember how to recognize the stroke in yourself or others. If a stroke is suspected, receiving emergency medical attention is the first priority. Even if a patient experiences symptoms and they are worried they're not really having a stroke, getting checked ASAP is certainly still the recommendation. You are not wasting our time, said Gupta. That's what I am here for. This can turn into an educational moment for patients to find out why they are concerned about the stroke in the first place and what changes they can make in their personal lives to prevent a stroke. We are all human, said Gupta. We have the same psychology. We just don't want to die. In the Point Panorama section, I'll read one article briefly because it is repeating one that was I read a couple of weeks ago. Supervisors to hold a 7-Eleven hearing on Tuesday. This will be the day after the broadcast of this reading. The Gloucester County Board of Supervisors is scheduled to hold a public hearing on a zoning application that would allow the creation of a new 7-Eleven convenience store in Gloucester Point during its Tuesday night meeting, which will start at 6 o'clock in the Colonial Courthouse. Moises Castro, owner of Verdad Real Estate, has submitted the zoning application to reclassify the property from general business, B1, conditional, to B1, without conditional, which would remove all the proffered conditions associated with previous applications that were from prior occupants. And this would be in order to develop this 7-Eleven. The property owner is Cole E.K. Hayes, Virginia LLC. The property was originally zoned as B3, or office business. In 2003, it was developed as an Eckerd pharmacy and retail store with B1 rezoning, which include proffered conditions regarding the building and site layout. Eckerd was then rebranded as Rite Aid, which closed in January of 2024. The parcel has sat vacant ever since. The property can currently be developed as long as it maintains the architecture and site layout as proffered back in 2003. Any changes would require the supervisor to remove the proffers. The building is located on 2.8 acres at the intersection of Route 17 South and Hook Road in Hayes. Surrounding property uses are commercial, residential, and vacant. Nearby commercial businesses are Advanced Auto Parts, Walgreens, and Ashbury Electric. The Gloucester supervisors met on June the 4th and recommended removal of the proffers, and they've held a public comment period. This is creating a lot of flack online in the social media circuits for Gloucester, and it is somewhat controversial. People don't want another gas station or convenience store. So that's the update on the 7-Eleven. I'm going to move on to the C section of the newspaper. That is the multi-page, 55-page supplement, which has a lot of advertising, but also has significant articles on the history of a variety of different families and incidences that happened in this time of the revolution. I'm going to read an article about John Page, Governor John Page. I learn something new every time I read these, and this is no exception. Now we know why the Page Elementary School has been named Remembering John Page. Cheyenne Fenton wrote this story. Gloucester's Page family has been going strong since the days before the American Revolution, and they are still a major part of the community today. Perhaps the most prominent of these is John Page, who was Virginia's 13th governor. John Page was born at Rosewell in 1743. The first thing I'll say is, when you read something about John Page, you've got to ask yourself, which John Page are we talking about, said Philip Page, who is vice president of the Gloucester Historical Society and a descendant of John Page, of Rosewell's uncle, John Page, of North End, now Matthews County. There are plenty of John Pages, the governor or John Page of Rosewell, John Page of North End, and John Page the immigrant, and so forth, he said. Losing his mother at a young age, John Page was raised predominantly by his grandmother, Judith Carter. Judith Carter was the daughter of Robert King Carter, who was probably the wealthiest man in Virginia. His grandmother was likely the most influential person in John Page's life and instilled in him a deep adherence to the scriptures. She was very much his spiritual mentor, and that became a very defining point for John Page, he said. The Page family was part of the House of Burgesses, which John Page would later become a member of and help to found the College of William and Mary, where he attended grammar school. Philip said that this allowed him to live in the presence of the school's home, who was also his private tutor. During his time at grammar school, John Page was wandering through the library and came across the deed of gift written by his great-great-grandfather, referred to as Immigrant John Page, to his son Matthew Page, explained Philip. In the 200-page document, there was a section, specifically a paragraph, in there that talked about how you treat people, he said. Not just people in general, but specifically to the slaves. You treat them with respect. This became an integral part of John Page's belief throughout his life, along with his ideology of the American mission, in which he believed the importance of caring for the poor and oppressed. As his father was disappointed with the education in England at the time, John Page continued at William & Mary for college, where he roomed with Thomas Jefferson. Though the two sometimes had conflicting beliefs, specifically on the separation of church and state, they remained friends throughout their lives, said Philip. Where Jefferson believed in the separation of church and state, John Page believed it was the church's responsibility to care for people, and without a taxing power, there would be no money in the church to do so. In 1763, John Page graduated from William and Mary and married Frances Burwell not long after. 12 years later, the Revolutionary War began, during which John Page was an officer holding the position of head of security, explained Philip. He gathered a militia in Gloucester, taking off for Williamsburg to join Patrick Henry in getting back stolen ammunition. In 1776, Patrick Henry was sworn in as governor of Virginia, but fell ill and could not serve, resulting in John Page filling in as an acting governor, said Philip. During this time period of enlightenment, where people took hold, they began looking towards logic and reason rather than faith. However, the Great Awakening was still a large movement in the colonies, urging people to look to faith over logic and reason. John Page embraced both of them, said Philip. He did not view the two as contradictory. He saw them as being a unit, because if God created the universe, he created logic and reasoning. In 1780, he was elected to the Virginia House of Delegates, and 5 years later became a delegate to the first convention of the Episcopal Church. He was elected to Congress in 1789, 2 years after the death of his first wife. A year

became a delegate to the first convention of the Episcopal Church. He was elected to Congress in 1789, 2 years after the death of his first wife. A year later, John Page married Margaret Lowther, an early American poet, and the two were known to write love letters and poems back and forth. Around this time, St. George Tucker, a judge, law professor at William & Mary, and a good friend of John Page, wrote a dissertation proposing the abolition of slavery. John Page provided a lot of input on that. They were very close friends, Philip Page said. In 1803, John Page was elected as the 13th governor of Virginia and served three consecutive one-year terms before accepting a position as commissioner of loans for the state. After his death in 1808, Rosewell was vacated and Margaret rented what is now known as the Thomas Edward Everard House on Palace Green Street in Williamsburg, said Philip. Eventually, Rosewell was sold, and not quite 100 years later was destroyed by a fire in 1916, although some of its brick walls still stand. The Fairfield Foundation has worked to stabilize and preserve what remains of Rosewell, and visitors are able to stop by and see the craftsmanship of this amazing building. A lot is written around this time of year, every July 4th, about the Declaration of Independence, but today is the 250th anniversary of the Declaration of Independence. So I will read a relatively brief review of that particular holiday by Bob Rugeser. July 4th is the quintessential American holiday. It has always, since July 4th, 1776, been celebrated and venerated as the birthday of the United States of America. That immutable tradition has continued unabated. Virginians took the lead in advocating American independence. Richard Henry Lee introduced a resolution for complete independence at the Second Continental Congress on June 7th, 1776. Resolved that these United Colonies are, and as of a right should be, free and independent states, that they are absolved from all allegiance to the British Crown, and that all political connection to the state of Great Britain is and ought to be totally dissolved, asserted Richard Henry Lee in this Congress at Philadelphia. George Mason authored the Virginia Declaration of Rights that was adopted by the Virginia Convention at Williamsburg on June 12th in 1776. Mason's Declaration of Rights played an important role in molding the Declaration of Independence. All men are by nature equally free and independent, wrote Mason. A committee of five was designated from the delegates at the Second Continental Congress to draft a proclamation announcing American independence. Benjamin Franklin, John Adams, Thomas Jefferson, Robert Livingston, and Roger Sherman were assigned to this committee. Franklin, Adams, and Jefferson, a 33-year-old Virginian, were the principal delegates appointed to a committee designated to write down the Declaration of Independence. The task of drafting the American Manifesto fell to young Jefferson, the most junior committee member. Adams convinced Jefferson to undertake the composition of the document by pointing out that Jefferson was far more personable and a far better writer, and that most importantly, he was a Virginian. John Adams had a bad reputation. The Declaration was intended to be a statement of political principle and philosophy with justification. It also contained an indictment regarding the historical context that required this recourse to the initial principles essential. In Congress's eyes, the justification was undeniable. The document only needed to be composed and the sentiment made public. Jefferson's committee members gladly turned to the labor of composing the first draft to their young colleague from Virginia. It took Jefferson 17 days to write this initial draft. The Declaration was written as propaganda for the present, but also for the posterity of the historical record. It was to be a synthesis of the self-evident truths that Jefferson and his contemporaries had frequently heard discussed and expressed in a number of colonial legislatures. Jefferson worked quickly. He wanted to return to

Virginia, where he thought his role might be far more consequential than his contribution to this convention in Philadelphia. We hold these truths to be self-evident, that all men are created equal and they are endowed by their Creator with certain unalienable rights, that among them are life, liberty, and the pursuit of happiness, quote, wrote Jefferson, inspired by the spirit of 76. His Committee of Five also worked quickly. They submitted their editorial drafts to Congress. Then Congress carefully examined the committee's work, paragraph by paragraph. Our Declaration of Independence was approved by Congress on July 2nd, signed by the delegates on July 4th, and publicly proclaimed in Philadelphia on July 6th. It has been enthusiastically celebrated ever since. John Adams recognized that Independence Day would be the most memorable epoch in the history of America. Adams had it right from the start, almost. I am apt to believe that it will be celebrated by succeeding generations as the great anniversary, a festival. It ought to be commemorated as the day of deliverance by solemn acts of devotion to God Almighty, wrote Adams. It ought to be solemnized and with pomp and parade and shows and sports and guns and bells, bonfires and illuminations from one end of this continent to the other, from this time forward and forevermore. Interestingly, Adams firmly believed that America's Independence Day should be celebrated on July 2nd, the actual day that the Continental Congress voted in favor of declaring independence, rather than the 4th, when the document was officially adopted. Adams' bold prediction was a couple of days off. He predicted the second day of July, in quotes, but that day was approved, it would be the most remembered. The 4th of July, the day the document was finally signed by the last person, ultimately became the most revered day of American history. For the signers of the Declaration, approving and publishing the document and affixing their signatures was an extremely risky venture. They were clearly stepping out on a limb of treason, ultimately perhaps their collective gallows. They were, after all, pledging their lives, their fortunes, and sacred honor to a cause that had yet to be achieved. I am well aware of the toil and blood and treasure that it will cost us to maintain this declaration and support and defend these states, wrote John Adams in a letter to his wife, Abigail. I'll close out by reading the last paragraph of the Declaration of Independence, which is a pretty short document considering what they were saying, that they gave all the reasons that they wanted to break away from Britain and listed them bullet point by bullet point. So the last part, we, therefore, the representatives of the United States of America in General Congress assembled, appealing to the Supreme Judge of the world for the rectitude of our intentions do in the name and by authority of the good people of these colonies, solemnly publish and declare that these united colonies are and of right ought to be free and independent states. Those were in all capitals, by the way. That they are absolved from all allegiance to the British Crown and that all political connection between them and the state of Great Britain is and ought to be totally dissolved. And that as free and independent states, they have full power to levy war, conclude peace, contract alliances, establish commerce, and do all the other acts and things which independent states, all caps again, may of right to do. And for the support of this declaration, with a firm reliance on the protection of divine providence, we mutually pledge to each other our lives, our fortune, and our sacred honor. And John Hancock was the Secretary of the Congress, so his name appears first. You have been listening to local news highlights from the Gloucester Matthews Gazette Journal on the WHRO Voice. 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Financial support comes from the Virginia Department of the Blind and Vision Impaired.
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1: 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Our audio reading programs are specifically designed for and primarily directed to people who are blind, visually impaired, or have other conditions preventing them from reading standard printed material. Our readers are volunteers. My name is Bob Perry. My reading partner is
2: Richard Freeman.
1: Okay, Richard, we're going to get started today with our first article, Above the Fold, for the Virginian Pilot for the 6th of July. It's titled, Virginia Celebrates. The subtitle is, What Better Place to Be? Thousands Flock to Williamsburg for the 250th Fireworks PBS Broadcast. And we have here a picture of the governor's palace at night with fireworks going off in the background. And this is by Maggie Alwyn, a staff writer for the Pilot and Daily Press. As the sun set and the heat slightly dissipated Saturday night, tens of thousands of visitors gathered in Colonial Williamsburg for a special PBS event honoring the nation's 250th anniversary. The PBS broadcast, American Made in Virginia, 250 Years Together, began at 8 and included live performances, historic interpretation, 400 synchronized drones, and a nearly 30-minute fireworks show, the largest in the historic area has seen. The broadcast can be streamed on the PBS website. Williamsburg officials, in partnership with Virginia 250, prepared for the largest 4th of July yet. An estimated 35,000 visitors attended last year's holiday events, and organizers expected even more this year. Singer Michael Feinstein opened the program with America the Beautiful, followed by interludes from actor Richard Thomas, best known as John Boy from the 1970s TV drama The Waltons. The Virginia Chorale performed the Star-Spangled Banner as the Busch Gardens Williamsburg Zoological Team held Bald Eagle Lincoln off stage. Filmmaker Ken Burns, whose documentary The American Revolution was recently released on PBS, spoke in a pre-recorded message. This would not be the United States of America, no USA, without us, he said. It was we the people who took an idea, a passion, an impossible or, at the very least, an improbable dream, and turned it into a revolutionary reality. Governor Abigail Spanberger gave remarks earlier at the Palace Green, then attended the PBS event, sitting in the front row. Other dignitaries who took part included former governors George Allen, Bob McDonnell, and Douglas Wilder, Virginia House Speaker Don Scott, State Senator Ryan McDougall, Williamsburg Mayor Douglas Pons, and Carly Fiorina, CEO of Colonial Williamsburg Foundation and the National Honorary Chair of Virginia 250 Commission. Directly behind the white fence that sectioned off the VIP section sat Peggy Krieger, who was visiting Williamsburg for the first time. The Irvington resident had the PBS event recording at home, streaming on her phone, and had the perfect view in person. Krieger most anticipated the performance of Judy Collins, which was the first time she had the opportunity to see the 87-year-old singer live. It's the 250th, and I wouldn't want to be anywhere else, Krieger said. Something nonpartisan, something patriotic. Carla Perry and daughters Gwen and Emily came from Gainesville to celebrate the 250th bright and early Saturday. At 9:30 a.m., they watched a Thomas Jefferson reenactor read the Declaration of Independence from the Capitol balcony, which drew a huge crowd. With extreme heat over the weekend, city officials counted 20 heat-related illnesses by 4 p.m. on Saturday. The Petrie said as soon as the declaration reading ended, four ambulances were out and visitors already started to overheat. But that didn't stop the family from making it to 8 p.m. for the PBS event. Just getting out as a family, checking in with the past, to see what the future might hold, said Carla. Nashville, Tennessee residents Gary and Rita Williams are frequent visitors to Williamsburg and its 4th of July festivities, but were particularly excited amidst the 250th energy. Just being here, the atmosphere, Rita said. I mean, what better place to be? This once again is Maggie Alwin, a staff writer for the Pilot and Daily Press. Okay, back to you, Richard.
2: All right, good morning. In case you haven't been outside for the last couple of days, I think I'll go ahead and tell you about the weather. So for today, the high is going to be 91, and depending upon the humidity where you are, that 91 could feel pretty close to 100. And then in the afternoons, they're expecting some heavy thunderstorms. Winds are out of the south from 7 to 14 miles an hour. Tuesday, humid, heavy thunderstorms in the afternoon. Southwest winds 6 to 12. The high is going to be up to 89. Still, the feels-like temperature will be close to 100, in the mid-90s for sure, and the lows around 72. Wednesday, the wind changes to the north at 3 to 6 miles an hour. We're expecting an afternoon thunderstorm or two. The highs will be a little bit lower, down to 86, with the low as low as 71. Thursday, humid with a thunderstorm around. Winds now back again to the south, 3 to 6 miles per hour. High of 89, low as low as 74. Friday, winds shifting west-southwest, 7 to 14, picking up a little bit. The high is going to be 100, which means the feels like temperature should be 110 or so, depending upon where you are. The lows will be down into 75. Thunderstorms in the afternoon. And then Saturday, cloudy and humid, afternoon showers. Wind stays out of the west-southwest, 8 to 16 miles per hour. High 91 and lows down to 72. Okay. The next story, speaking of being hot, the next story is peninsula water use falls during the drought. Officials renew plea for residents to limit non-essential use. This is by Devlin Epting, staff writer. More than a month after Newport News asked residents to conserve water amid an ongoing drought, officials say they need to reduce usage further to prevent future water emergencies. It's hot across Hampton Roads, and many are using water to help beat the heat wave. Newport News city manager Alan Archer issued a Stage 2 drought warning in May, and Newport News Waterworks asked its more than 410,000 customers across the peninsula to voluntarily cut non-essential water uses, such as limiting water usage inside and reducing lawn watering. The utility was providing roughly 42 million gallons of water per day when Archer issued the warning, according to Jan Legulek, the waterworks director. Since then, usage has dropped to roughly 38 million gallons per day. However, that's still well above the regional water provider's 35 million gallon per day average. Officials worry the summer months and a dry heat wave could drive that number up even more. We were hoping that we would see a little bit more of a difference in what we would call the discretionary usage, Legulak said. He added that demand comes as the region's reservoirs are struggling to refill and keep up with demand. Newport News Waterworks typically pumps from the Chickahominy River as well as two upstream reservoirs, but Legulak said several factors have recently complicated that process. Two dams in the reservoirs are currently being upgraded, which has lowered their capacity to allow for work. Water Works is pumping as much water from the Chickahominy as it is receiving. The lack of water flow has prevented the Chickahominy from pushing salinity out of the James River downstream, which is increasing salinity in the Chickahominy and forcing additional reservoir use. 2026 is an El Niño year, which typically reduces the risk of tropical storms and rain throughout the summer. Most of Virginia, with the exception of South Hampton Roads, is currently under a drought warning. Over the past 20 years, Legulac said the reservoirs are typically full by May 1st. However, Hampton Roads is roughly 8 to 12 inches of precipitation below what it needs, and this is according to the National Weather Service data. Due to the prolonged drought, Newport News reservoirs started behind the eight ball at roughly three-quarters full on May 1st. The last time Virginia had a major drought was in 2001 and 02. That culminated in Governor Mark Warner declaring a drought emergency that banned actions such as washing cars and watering lawns. Legulac said he hopes people can remember the strain of those restrictions and choose to limit their water consumption now so further mandatory restrictions are not needed. Quote, people keep forgetting, and typically Virginia should be able to bounce back from this drought, he said, but should this drought persist in the next year, then this is definitely an area where we would ask people to go into. Governor Abigail Spanberger asked all Virginians to conserve water last month. According to Andrew Noyes, a water supply planner for the State Department of Environmental Quality, most of the region's reservoirs are at stable levels, but the state isn't expecting weather patterns to shift anytime soon. Noyes said, there's no clear indication in the next couple months that we're going to get a significant amount of drought alleviation. In the meantime, Noyes encouraged residents to listen to their local government's advisories and do what they can to preserve water to prevent advisories from becoming necessary mandates. Quote, whatever we can do now to reduce water uses could help us out through the summer. Again, that was by Devlin Epting. Back to you.
1: Thank you, Richard. We're going to continue today. We're now below the fold on the front page of the Virginian Pilot for Monday, the 6th of July. And this article is about Chesapeake City Schools. Title reads, Superintendent Bids Farewell After 8 Years. Subtitle is Cotton Credited for District Taking Big Strides in Technology. And we have a picture here of Jared Cotton, the superintendent of Chesapeake Public Schools. And this is by John Busby, a staff writer for The Pilot and The Daily Press. The byline is Chesapeake. Jared A. Cotton's 8-year tenure as school superintendent is nearing its end. His administration was charged with the oversight of a 40,000-student school system through the thick of a pandemic and a steering the district through myriad changes. Cotton said he is most proud of the district's advancement in career and technical education, its adoption of technology, and improvements in communication. During that time, the district distributed laptops to students on a one-to-one basis and launched options for remote learning. It was repeatedly prioritized funding for opportunities on technical skills, most recently ensuring the construction of a new career center. And, Cotton said, the district makes greater efforts to communicate more often and with more transparency to families and staff. I have learned you really have to spend a lot of time building trust, he said. There was a time when it was a given, when it was given to you. Now you have to really earn it. That's what I really learned as the job has changed. You can't just expect trust. Cotton, 56, began his 3-decade career in education as a teacher in the same 5th-grade classroom where he was a student at Crestwood Intermediate. Cotton was born in New Jersey and spent much of his youth traveling in a military family. At one point, he considered studying oceanography or trying to become a pharmacist. He caught the bug for teaching as a substitute. he noticed that bored children got into more trouble. Behavior problems went down as engagement went up, he said. Cotton would go on to serve as an assistant principal and principal in Chesapeake schools. He would serve as one of the district's only information technology specialists before computers became commonplace. Cotton said he recalls badgering administrators for a classroom computer, one that predated the Windows operating system. He was the district's director of assessment and accountability before being named an associate superintendent at Virginia Beach Schools, then spent 6 years as superintendent of Henry County Schools. When he returned to Chesapeake as superintendent, Cotton said, his experience in a richer populous district as well as a poorer rural district led to the approach he sought. He was named State Superintendent of the Year in 2019. Cotton owns a doctorate and master's degree from George Washington University, a bachelor's degree from Old Dominion University, and an associate's degree from Tidewater Community College. He said early on he would purposely neglect to mention his time spent at TCC. But that changed when he was approached by a teacher who said many students didn't view the school as a good option. Cotton said since he's made a point to bring attention to his time there. He was the December commencement speaker for TCC, his first year back in Chesapeake. They prepared me for success, he said. I always say their slogan is true, from here, go anywhere. Cotton was hired in 2018 as the fifth superintendent of Chesapeake Schools. During the pandemic, Chesapeake was one of the first Hampton Roads districts to return to in-person classes. He said he was proud of the control, communication, and unity the district exhibited during that time. He believes in the post-pandemic world, the politicization of education and the advent of misinformation continue to challenge school districts across the country, including Chesapeake. Angie Smith, chief of staff for the district and clerk of the school board, said Cotton's ability to remain calm under pressure was one of his greatest assets. Dr. Cotton made difficult work feel manageable, she said, via an email. He was never content with doing something simply because it had always been done that way. Instead, he consistently challenged us to think differently, consider new approaches, and find solutions that would have the greatest positive impact for children, while always honoring the values and traditions that make Chesapeake Public Schools special. Smith said she hopes Cotton's successor shares some of those qualities. Though Cotton had planned to retire last week, he will continue for the time being. The school board has selected a candidate to succeed him, but was in the process of contract negotiation and finalizing their details. As such, he will remain in charge for a few more weeks to ensure a smooth transition. During Monday's school board meeting, which was planned to be his last, Cotton was presented with resolutions from both chambers of the General Assembly that honored his service. The school board similarly heard a motion paying him tribute. Cotton was joined by his wife and pastor at that meeting. His pastor, Tracy Gregory, was also present when Cotton was sworn in. Cotton called him a trusted friend. He leaves a legacy in our school system of insight and integrity, Gregory said. And we have been blessed beyond measure because of his leadership. We will never know this side of heaven he lives, the lives that he has touched and the difference he made in the lives of our students and this city. When his Chesapeake tenure ends, Cotton will start a job with the University of Virginia. He said he will be chairing a statewide consortium that connects professors and researchers with issues in education. He said he may also dabble with some consulting work. Mostly, he's excited to have the flexibility to travel to visit his children. Our students are counting on us to make this work, he said. So we have to be creative. Once again, this is John Busby of the Virginian Pilot and Daily Press staff. I pass the baton back to Richard.
2: Okay, we're moving on to page 2 for Monday, July 6th. And this article is, At George Washington's Home, 150 are welcomed into America. Mount Vernon hosts naturalization ceremony on July 4th by Jesse Baden and Rod Lamke Jr. of the Associated Press. There's a great photo on the top of this article of U.S. Marine Sergeant Diakaria Sangari, a native of Guinea, as he salutes while the national anthem is being played during the citizenship ceremony. The people who were about to become United States citizens sat in folding chairs Saturday on George Washington's lawn in Virginia, 250 years after the Declaration of Independence. The sun beat down and the well-dressed crowd was a flutter of paddle fans stamped with American flags. Their families clung to the shade of the trees on either side, where one woman had two American flags stuck through her ponytail. "Well, good morning, everybody," said Ann Neal Petrie, the regent of Mount Vernon's Ladies Association. "Good morning," the excited crowd returned. "And happy birthday, United States of America," exclaimed Petrie. There were 150 people from 50 countries sitting in front of the small stage as they prepared to be sworn in as U.S. citizens on the July 4th holiday and America's 250th birthday. Among them was U.S. Marine Sergeant Diakaria Sangari from Guinea, who attended in his pressed dress blue uniform with three medals pinned to his chest. Sangari had served two deployments and, like all assembled, had gone through the long citizenship process, the test, interviews, green cards, and biometrics. Others came from countries bathed in violence. Some fled persecution. After a speech about Washington, the crowd was asked to rise for the national anthem. Their hats came off and their hands covered their hearts. The pan fans calmed. As the song concluded, the soon-to-be citizens clapped and returned to their seats, while another speaker asked them to stand and remain standing when their country was called. Albania, a woman in the front row with long black hair, rose with a broad grin and a small U.S. flag in her hand. Bangladesh, a man in a black shirt stood. The Albanian woman, looking back, beamed at him. It went on for 50 countries through China and El Salvador and Iraq and Mongolia as people stood, sometimes smiling, sometimes sedate. At Morocco, a man in the back thrust his fists in the air in support. A young boy looked up at him and then did the same thing, a little flag in his fist. Then the crowd, with hands raised, recited an oath of allegiance, not so different from the oath Washington signed in 1778. "Congratulations," they were told, "you just became U.S. citizens." There was applause and laughter. Then the Pledge of Allegiance. Sangari, his hand now over his heart, closed his eyes for a moment. Nearby stood a tulip poplar tree, planted at Washington's direction 250 years ago, that had lived through America's history. The next speaker, historian Douglas Bradburn, pointed it out in his speech. "All the stories that are part of you now become American stories," said Bradburn. "When people ask me, what are American people like? I can now talk about you and your stories." The second side of that, now all America's stories and our history are your stories. The father of your country is George Washington. The first president, it turned out, was the next speaker. As he was introduced, the reenactor stood by a massive draped American flag, a sword scabbard on his hip. Then he donned the stage, doffed his cap to the audience, and began to speak. Quote, "Today the name of American belongs to you every bit as it does to me," he said. He spoke to their arduous journeys to this point and their histories now merged with America. "So, my fellow Americans, to you I say simply, welcome home." Afterward, Sangari posed for a portrait, hands clasped in front of him, holding the American flag, paddle fan, his Marine cap slightly askew. I just became a United States citizen, he said, his emotions pushing out an earnest smile. All right, back to you, Bob.
1: With our next article on page 2 of the Virginian Pilot for the 6th of July, this one is entitled, Dog Owners Delight July 4 Heaven. Haven. And the subtitle is, Town in California Prohibits Fireworks, Creates a Pup Paradise. We have a picture here of a couple in, with their dogs in Cambria, California. And this is by Mimi Dwyer of the New York Times. When Floor and David Speakman's car broke down Friday in Carpinteria, California, they were not deterred. They left the car with a mechanic and picked up a rental. For the sake of their two dogs, Henry and Archie, the couple was determined to make it to Cambria before the terror began. Word has spread among California dog owners that Cambria is an ideal getaway for the 4th of July. This small town in Central California coast, in an attempt to prevent wildfires, has banned fireworks. For dogs, fireworks and their associated cacophony can be a jarring experience, causing fright and alarm, and can last for days and weeks. For dog owners, it can be pure pandemonium once the show starts. It takes him weeks to recover, said Julia Zander, a Los Angeles-based sales coordinator, said of her dog, Focaccia, who had been cowering amid the city's World Cup celebrations. He acts like it's a war zone. He won't go outside at night anymore. Zander and her husband, Chris, escaped to Cambria to ease Focaccia's stress. They were amused by the number of Californians who had come for the same reason. It's like a convention of timid dogs, Zander said. Cambria does not widely advertise itself as a July 4 refuge for pet owners, and the abolishment of fireworks actually has been a source of frustration among some locals. Basically, the bureaucracy has won, said Aaron Lynn, a longtime Cambria resident whose family runs a cluster of restaurants and shops in town. But increasingly, dog owners are showing up here after prior attempts to calm their pets have failed. Cambria, in turn, has adapted. Many of the town's hotels and businesses now welcome pets. I've noticed more people looking to sit down in our restaurant and saying that their dog is a service dog when we know in our hearts it isn't, Lynn said. I've also seen ourselves as a staff become more open to it. In the breezy evening before the holiday, restaurants were populated by dogs on leashes and in backpacks. Collars jingled in the hotel lobbies. Dogs lazed on balconies and gazed longingly at their owners down on Moonstone Beach, where they were not allowed. A line in the sand, if you will. Melissa Larson, the general manager of the Cambria Pines Lodge, which is so dog-friendly it has added a dog park to its roster of amenities, said starting in June, the hotel gets daily calls from pet owners asking about fireworks. At the front desk of the Cambria Pines Lodge, Leona Bethel said the hotel had checked in 16 guests with dogs Friday, with 5 more expected later that day. She estimated there were more dogs in the lodge than any other time of the year. Ted Tanner and his wife, Donna, were headed to the front desk with their dog, Coco. Tanner said, in the past, he had tolerated fireworks even though they bothered him. I've got PTSD and everything else, so I don't like loud noises and crowds. But if you need to light off fireworks, then you should, he said. It's the 4th of July. Okay, back to you, Richard.
2: All right, then. This next article... A Virginia woman spots, a manatee in the Appomattox River by Gwendolyn Miles from the Richmond Times-Dispatch. Don Thornton was looking to enjoy some fireworks on the water on a Saturday afternoon in Hopewell, but ended up seeing much more. It started with a rainbow, which Thornton had seen as she left work on June 27. In good spirits, she and her husband, Nathan, went down to the Appomattox River. Once there, they met up with a friend and his son, watching the boats come in the dock for the fireworks show. At about 8:15 p.m., the group was people-watching and laughing when the main event swam by. "My husband caught something out of the corner of his eye," Thornton said. "He thought it was a sturgeon or a catfish, but it was no catfish. When the creature stuck its face and nostrils out of the water, it became clear. Thornton and her group were looking at a manatee." "I thought I'd done hit the lottery," Thornton said. "I saw a rainbow, saw a manatee, then saw another rainbow, and then followed it up with fireworks." Thornton whipped out her phone and followed the manatee closer to the water. The video she then posted garnered attention on social media, where Thornton learned that a manatee sighting in the region isn't as rare as she thought. Quote, "They're apparently not uncommon to be in the area, but they are uncommon to actually see," she said. In the U.S., manatees typically reside in Florida, but will swim farther north if the waters there get too warm. Thornton learned that manatees have swum up to Virginia since the 1970s and 80s. In August 2013, Virginia wildlife officials headed a search for a manatee after sighting in the Appomattox River. In October 2009, rivergoers spotted another manatee in the James River, just below the Interstate 95 bridge in the Chester area. The one spotted in 2009 was estimated by witnesses between 8 to 10 feet in length and between 700 to 1,000 pounds. That summer, about a half a dozen manatees were reported in the Chesapeake Bay or off the Virginia coast. "If someone sees a manatee," Thornton says, "it's important to leave them be. They are federally protected wildlife, so hunting them or trying to feed them is prohibited. It's their world," Thornton said. "We are just living in it." Okay, Bob.
1: Okay, Richard, I'm going to take us through our next, our last article on page 2 of the Virginian Pilot, and then I'll probably just, since it's such a short article, continue on with page 3. So this is titled Regional Briefs, and these are a little short, kind of almost, if you will, the police blotter locally. So the first area is Suffolk, and it said one killed, one seriously injured in crash. A passenger was killed and the driver critically injured in a single vehicle crash early Sunday, police said. Officers responded at 2:30 a.m. to the 6800 block of Respass Beach Road after receiving a report of a single-vehicle crash, according to the Suffolk Police Department. When officers arrived, they found two adult men inside the vehicle. The passenger was pronounced dead at the scene, while the driver was airlifted to a hospital with life-threatening injuries. The roadway was closed for about 3 hours while officers investigated. Police have been withholding the identity of the passenger until next of kin have been notified. The cause of the crash remains under investigation. Next, we move to Norfolk. Temperature hits triple digits Saturday. Norfolk set a daily high temperature record Saturday, reaching 100 degrees, breaking the previous July 4th record of 98, according to the National Weather Service. The city reached 98 several times, most recently in 1997, a meteorologist said Sunday. The Norfolk Weather Station said temperatures are expected to ease somewhat after Sunday, though typical July heat will persist this week. I think Richard has already taken us through the weather forecast. All right, moving on to page 3 of the Virginian Pilot for Monday, the 6th of July. And this one's entitled Blue, Red Unite at North Carolina Church. And this is, subtitle reads, Political Disputes Give Way to Helping Erase Medical Debt. And a picture here of Reverend John Jackman at the podium in his church. This is by Naomi N. Levy of KFF Health News, and the byline is Winston-Salem, North Carolina. Some issues, like immigration or student loans, are too divisive to unite Trinity Moravian Church. "We've got quite a spread of political beliefs," said Reverend John Jackman, who leads this 114-year-old red brick church near Winston-Salem's old textile mills. "Conservative Republicans sit with liberal Democrats, supportive of President Donald Trump mixed with his fierce critics. It's definitely a purple congregation." But 4 years ago, when Jackman suggested a new church mission to alleviate medical debt for residents of the wider Winston-Salem area, there was no dissent. "This is the easiest money I've ever raised," he said. "All I do is tell people what we're doing, and they write me a check." Few issues have been more politically explosive in recent years than health care, pitting Democrats and Republicans in dinner debates over the Affordable Care Act, Medicaid, and other flashpoints. Yet, moved by the sense that the medical debts that their neighbors face were deeply unfair, members of the Trinity Moravian, no matter their politics, rushed to write $25 or $50 checks to pay off the bills. They helped advance a movement by churches across the state and the country and inspired North Carolina government officials to tackle medical debt. The effort drew plaudits from conservative radio host Glenn Beck. The little church success also highlighted a patch of common ground in American healthcare: widespread anxiety and frustration that so many patients are ending up in debt. Earlier this year, Trinity wrapped up its eighth medical debt campaign, part of what the church calls its Debt Jubilee Project. This one raised more than $17,000 that helped retire more than $2.2 million in debt. Medical debt can be brought for pennies on the dollar because creditors believe most debts won't be paid. Nationwide, an estimated 100 million adults have some form of healthcare debt. More than half of U.S. adults have such a debt at some point. At Trinity Moravian Church, which has about 200 members, it wasn't hard to find stories of crushing medical bills. "I see people going into debt every minute of every day," said Catherine Coe, who works in the accounting department of a hospital system. "We're all just one medical bill from financial ruin." Coe grew up coming to Trinity with her grandmother. She drifted away from the church as an adult before rejoining last year. Coe, who describes herself as a conservative, voted for Trump. Terry Mabee, who's been coming to Trinity for decades, is on the other side of the political divide. She said she can't stand the president, who she said has no real concern for the people of this country. Mabee, 70, has seen medical debt up close. She used to work in the construction industry. "In between projects, you are a lot of times without a job," she said. "Then you get sick. Next thing you know, you owe $5,000, $10,000. You cannot pay. You're barely paying your home bills. Then you're like, I can't pay it. What do I do now?" Coe and Mabee said partisan differences don't matter. "There isn't a political divide when it comes to medical debt," Coe said. "It brings us all together." Jackman said he got the idea to do something about medical debt during the pandemic, when growing numbers of people turned to the church for help. "I was hearing about the reason they couldn't pay their electric bill was because they had a few days in the hospital, and then they got hit with this huge bill and it snowballed," he recalled. "And I started hearing this again and again and again." Jackman learned that a nonprofit called Undo Medical Debt that buys unpaid medical bills from hospitals and debt collectors so the debts can be retired. The church's first campaign in 2022 set a goal of raising $5,000 to retire about $500,000 in medical debt owed by residents of surrounding Forsyth County. The campaign hit its goal in just 6 weeks, fueled mostly by donations of less than $50. Jackman, who's been pastor for more than four decades, attributed part of the success to a principle of the church. One of our ideas is that we cannot fix everything, but we have to fix what we can in place where we're planted, he said. Trinity members, no matter their political leanings, also said they see something broken in a system that pushes sick people into debt. Paul Soller, 78, who doesn't identify with a political party, used to work for a credit union. He said he did a lot of debt collecting before he retired. Most people, he said, wanted to pay what they owed. If they got sick, they often had no choice but to go into debt. You have kind of a no control. You have to take care of yourself or your loved ones, Sluter said. It's incredibly unfair, and I think the system's out of whack. Polls suggest there's a lot of common ground around medical debt. In a 2025 survey by Undue Medical Debt, more than 75% of Republicans and Democrats said collection agencies shouldn't be allowed to garnish patients' wages to pay medical debt. In recent years, bipartisan measures to expand protections from medical debt have passed in blue and red states. Coe, a Republican, said she would support even more limits on how much medical debt people can be forced to carry. Why can't we cap medical debt at a certain dollar amount, and after that it's written off or forgotten? She asked. After completing the most recent debt campaign, Trinity hosted a special ceremony assisted by kids from a local scouting group. Jackson stood before the congregation and held up a piece of paper with a long list of names, people in the county whose debt had been bought and retired by the church. On this day of Jubilee, Jackman announced, we act to forgive the debts of many of our neighbors as God has forgiven our debts. As the congregation stood, Jackman flicked on a lighter and burned the list of 1,631 names. The paper was consumed by yellow flame. The scouts set off confetti poppers, the choir sang, and the congregation erupted in cheers. Afterward, members went downstairs for a spaghetti lunch in the church basement, served by the scouts. Reflecting on the day's festivities, many members of the congregation said they hoped their work on medical debt could inspire others to bridge political differences and work together. There's just so much division, there's so much anger, said Cynthia Tesh, 72. We need to look out for one another. If we start looking out for one another, things will change. We will start considering other people and not just ourselves. Things will change. Okay, back to you, Richard.
2: 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A Williamsburg yarn shop crafts tribute to the historic document. This is by Skylar Hartgerink, a staff writer. As fireworks displays and musical performances helped celebrate America's 250th anniversary Saturday in Williamsburg, one shop window in Merchant Square offered a quieter, if equally elaborate, form of patriotism, crafted one stitch at a time. Bonnie Burton founded Colorful Stitches Fine Yarn in Lenox, Massachusetts, 33 years ago. But in April of 2024, she set up shop in Colonial Williamsburg after moving home to Virginia. The company specializes in providing natural fiber yarn from around the world, offering knitters and crocheters a diverse array to choose from. The shop has become known for its intricately hand-knitted window displays, which change every month. There's been a full wedding display, a picnic spread, and this month, a knitted moment in history, featuring Thomas Jefferson's likeness wearing an authentic wardrobe, wig, and shoes, all knitted with American-produced wool. Jefferson, sitting on a small table, is surrounded by replicas of his writing desk, quill pen, inkwell, and chamber stick he used to draft the Declaration of Independence. The Declaration itself is knit to scale, with one row of knitting equating to one line of text height in the actual document. The headline and signatures are embroidered over the knitting stitch for legibility, while a custom parchment color was hand-dyed by Anna Bruffy at Seaside Fiber Arts in Virginia Beach to make it as realistic as possible. We used all those preserved items from history, the real items, and then to scale, knitted those as well, Burton said. So he has accessories in the window that are the ones he would have used in drafting the real declaration. So we're trying to be historically correct, but it's not historically correct because he wouldn't have been wearing knitted goods, she joked. He was well off and could afford quite a nice wardrobe. To help maintain historical accuracy, though, Burton enlisted Brenda Rousseau, who joined her team in September after retiring from her role as a costume designer at Colonial Williamsburg in 2022. After 26 years of clothing historical interpreters, Rousseau advised on accessory styles and provided knitting patterns for historical garments, helping the team navigate the challenges of replication. Quote, I've never made anything that's not a garment before, so drafting a shoe pattern based on notes was definitely a little bit weird, said employee Michaela Franklin, who did most of the work creating Jefferson. Rousseau borrowed a pair of shoes from the shoemaker in Williamsburg to provide a three-dimensional model of what they should look like and also consulted a period reference book with patterns the shoemaker would have used. Overall, Colonial Williamsburg provided a wealth of prior research to draw on for the project, the yarn shop said. Quote, I took information from research that former curator emeritus Linda Baumgarten had done, Rousseau said. She was with Colonial Williamsburg for years and in the early 1990s. She actually did a great deal of research on Thomas Jefferson's clothing. A lot of his surviving clothing came to Williamsburg, and they made replicas of it all. Between all the measuring, patterning, and knitting, the project took more than 6 months to complete, with work beginning just after Christmas. We particularly went to work on this, knowing that it was the 250th and that it was a meaningful period in history. But particularly because we're in Williamsburg, it's really special, Burton said. All of the stops have been pulled out for our big celebration, so we wanted to do something that represented our point of view and our appreciation of the country. Okay, Bob, back to you.
1: Okay, thank you, Richard. We're going to continue now as we go through kind of our Nation and the World section. This one's titled, Changes at Smithsonian Telegraphed by Report. White House panel brands leadership as untrustworthy. There's a picture here of Secretary of the Smithsonian Institute, Lonnie Bunch, at a speaking engagement. This is by Steve Peoples of the Associated Press. The byline is New York. A White House report brands the leadership of the Smithsonian Institution, especially at the National Museum of American History, as radical activists who cannot be trusted, indicating that President Donald Trump may be preparing to install his own team. The report, released late on Independence Day by the White House Domestic Policy Council, comes in the midst of his campaign to overhaul some of Washington's most sacred cultural and historic institutions. Trump, in March, revealed his intention to force changes at the Smithsonian Institution with an executive order that targeted funding for programs that advanced divisive narratives and improper ideology as he continued a broadside against culture he deemed too liberal. The Smithsonian Institution and the National Museum of American History, in particular, under its current leadership and current interpretive ideology, cannot be trusted to tell America's story honestly and in a way that is inspiring, unifying, and worthy of our great republic, according to the report by the council, which is led by a former top Trump speechwriter. The author added, as this report shows, confirmed in the words of the museum leadership, this ideological capture has moved the museum's mission away from straightforward historical education and scholarship toward an extreme political activism that seeks to transform our country. The Smithsonian did not respond to requests for comment Sunday. Historian Lonnie Bunch, the Smithsonian's current secretary, is the first African American to lead the institution. In an unrelated interview that aired Sunday on NBC's Meet the Press, Bunch said the notion of being a more perfect union, not a

0: the Smithsonian's current secretary, is the first African American to lead the institution. In an unrelated interview that aired Sunday on NBC's Meet the Press, Bunch said the notion of being a more perfect union, not a perfect union, is really what motivates me. I think what I want people to understand is that there is a responsibility to continue to make those aspirations available, accessible, meaningful to a whole range of people, Bunch said. And that, in essence, America's greatest strength is not running away from its history, but it's understanding how that history shaped us and continues to shape us. Historian Anthea M. Hartig is the first woman to be the National Museum of History director. Trump's escalating effort to force changes at the Smithsonian marks the Republican president's latest move to transform cultural pillars of society, such as universities and art, that he considers out of step with conservative sensibilities. Trump had himself installed as chairman of the John F. Kennedy Center for Performing Arts with the aim of overhauling programming, and his handpicked board voted to add his name to the building, only to have a federal judge later order the signage removed. The administration also forced Columbia University to make a series of policy changes, threatening the Ivy League with loss of several hundred millions of federal funding. Trump has imposed changes on sites beyond Washington, including in Philadelphia, where the administration won a court ruling last week allowing it to reinstall interpretive panels that critics say whitewash the history of slavery at the site of President George Washington's home. Advocates, academics, and officials have been concerned that the version that complies with Trump's orders could give history that plays down the pain in the nation's past. Governor Josh Shapiro, a Democrat from Pennsylvania, accused Trump and his allies of trying to rewrite history. "There's not one individual narrative that a president gets about our history," Shapiro, a potential presidential prospect, said in an interview aired Sunday on CNN's State of the Union. "And any president should want to make sure that the full history is shared, that the American people are able to draw their own conclusions." Shapiro added, "If we understand where we came from, we're going to have a better path forward." Trump's domestic policy council does not agree. The National Museum of American History confronts visitors with materials intended to undermine faith in America's institutions and the longstanding shared ideals of the American people, the council's report said. "We must be committed to restoring truth and sanity in how American history is presented and taught." In seeking to fulfill Trump's order, the review concluded by finding that the museum, by intention and at the direction of the current museum and Smithsonian leadership, has become subject to institutional capture by radical activist ideology that is fundamentally opposed to telling the noble, honest story of the great country we know and love. Okay, back to you, Richard.
1: Next story. Trump mixes patriotism and partisanship in speech. This is by Stephen Sloan and Michelle Price of the Associated Press. President Donald Trump mixed partisan politics with patriotic appeals late Saturday as he commemorated the 250th anniversary of American independence, a moment he declared, quote, "one of the most joyous and glorious milestones of all time." Speaking in Washington after storms prompted a two-hour evacuation of the National Mall, Trump honored veterans, including several from World War II and one of the first black officers to lead a special forces team in combat in Vietnam. Yet, Trump also leaned into partisan territory, unusual for an Independence Day address, which typically stresses unity. Instead, he stumped again for the Save America Act, an elections bill that's encountering challenges even from Trump's fellow Republicans in Congress. He highlighted his support for the Second Amendment and revived denunciations of communism, which are becoming a central part of Trump's message ahead.

0: ahead of the November midterms. The speech capped a holiday that Trump has gone to great lengths to shape to his own tastes. The event organizers were largely aligned with the White House, supplanting a bipartisan organization that was launched by Congress a decade ago. Quote, "We will always be on top," Trump said. "We will never let our country fall. We will always be the best." Trump did not talk about himself as much as he does during his normal rally speeches. Still, he found time to include a joke about seeking a third presidential term and about World War II's greatest generation. "They are the greatest generation," Trump said. "I hate to admit that, but they are." And so it goes back to you.
1: Thank you, Richard. We've almost gotten to that time, so I'm going to go ahead and take us to the editorial page. This time we've got no letters to the editor, but we do have two other views articles, and we'll get through those. And then, of course, as is sort of typical for a Monday, we have no obituaries from the Monday morning paper. Okay, let's get started with the editorials. This one is entitled, "Supreme Court Just Gave Rich Even More Political Power," and this is by Barbara McQuaid of Bloomberg Opinion. The flow of money into U.S. politics is already harming democracy. And now it's about to get worse. The Supreme Court on Tuesday struck down limits on campaign expenditures by political parties in coordination with candidates in a 6-3 decision that only continues the problematic trend started by Citizens United versus the FEC. Without these limits, ultra-wealthy donors, and thus special interest, such as the firearms and cryptocurrency industries, can essentially buy themselves favorable treatment by elected officials, diminishing the concept of one person, one vote, so sacred to the U.S. Constitution. To reach its problematic decision, the court also continued its assault on precedent, overturning a case that upheld such limits as recently as 2001. Tuesday's case, National Republican Senatorial Committee versus the Federal Election Commission, have been bought by Republican groups and individuals, including Vice President J.D. Vance, when he was still a U.S. Senator from Ohio. They argued that the Federal Election Campaign Act of 1972, which set the coordination limits, violated the First Amendment's rights to free speech and free association by preventing national and state political party committees from coordinating advertising messaging with the candidates of their choice. Existing laws permit national political parties to make large contributions for individual candidates, up to about $130,000 for candidates for the House of Representatives and more than $4 million for candidates for the Senate. But now a majority of the justices have said no to any limits on that spending at all. The Supreme Court has long held that even laws that restrict constitutional rights are permissible so long as they pass what is known as strict scrutiny, a standard that requires restrictions to advance a compelling government interest and be narrowly tailored to achieve that interest. But the 54-year-old campaign finance law failed that test, according to the justices. Writing for the majority, Justice Brett Kavanaugh focused on the important and traditional role of political parties during campaigns. He reasoned that coordination limits weren't permissible because they impair the party's traditional forms of communication, such as advertisements, preclude parties from amplifying the voice of their adherents, impose additional monetary costs and burdens on political parties, and inflict a stifling effect on the ability of the party to do what it exists to do. The NRSC had argued that the purpose of the Federal Election Campaign Act to reduce the influence of money in politics was invalid, and that the only basis for constitutional restrictions is to prevent quid pro quo corruption. In fact, the challengers argued that a decision removing the limits on expenditures for political parties would, in fact, provide greater transparency in campaign finance. In their reasoning, large donors would no longer need to funnel their contributions through super PACs, which are not required to disclose their donor list, and instead make contributions to parties, which are. Since Citizens United versus the FEC in 2010, which recognized political spending by corporations and unions as a form of free speech, large donors have enjoyed outside influence on American elections. The idea that corruption is the only compelling government interest that is legally permissible is an overreach by the Supreme Court into the province of the legislative branch. In Justice Elena Kagan's dissent, joined by Justices Sotomayor and Ketanji Brown Jackson, she agreed that the court was opening the door to the very kind of corruption the statute was meant to prevent, that striking down the law would allow donors to circumvent donor limits. With the Federal Election Campaign Act in 1972, Congress had sought to reduce the amount of money in politics to protect ordinary voters from being overshadowed by the influence of wealthy donors. Those with the means can now flood the airways with their support of a candidate, even if their interests are out of step with the American people. By refusing to permit even reasonable limits on coordinated expenditures in campaign financing, is it any surprise that the UF politics skew in favor of the wealthy and the powerful? Once again, this is Barbara McQuaid, a columnist from the Bloomberg Opinion, professor at the University of Michigan Law School, a former U.S. attorney, and author of the forthcoming book, The Fix, Saving America from Corruption of a Mob-Style Government. Okay, back to you, Richard.
0: Thank you, Bob. Our next opinion piece is entitled, A Demographic Cliff is Reshaping Universities. Cities Are Next. This is by Connor Sen of Bloomberg Opinion. An undergraduate enrollment shortfall at Syracuse University is the latest sign that a long-forecast demographic pressures are taking their toll on large and well-known institutions, too. Syracuse laid blame on the declining numbers of high school graduates and international students, problems universities across the country are grappling with. It should have added another. The steady stream of young families and students leaving the Northeast in search of more affordable living. It is this latter problem that will make the struggles of higher education institutions in the Northeast, as well as in the Midwest and on the West Coast, much harder to solve. Substantial declines in the number of high school graduates are expected in states including New York, Illinois, and California over the next decade or so, while states in the South, such as Texas and Florida, will see growth. Some part of this is due to the continued interstate migration from north to south of families squeezed by cost pressures. Local governments should pay attention to the types of schools facing enrollment and financial difficulties. They are a warning of wider economic pressures to come at the turn of the decade. Clearly, not all universities are the same. A decline in the number of high school graduates has very little impact on elite private institutions such as Harvard University or Princeton University, or elite public names including the University of Michigan or the University of Illinois Urbana-Champaign. These institutions are fortunate to have much more demand than there are seats to fill, and acceptance rates are low, giving them a comfortable buffer. But a student who unexpectedly gets into Harvard will reject an offer they would have taken from, say, Tufts University, which will reach into its wait list and accept a student who might otherwise have gone to a campus like Syracuse. Nobody wants to cut programs and lay off employees, so competing harder for high schoolers is likely the game most universities will end up playing. The analogy for cities and towns is that a shrinking pool of high schoolers for the next decade and more will soon translate to a shrinking number of credentialed 20-somethings ready to enter the job market. The number of high school graduates is forecast to have peaked in 2025 or 2026. essentially 18 years after the birth rate turned down around the time of the 2008 financial crisis. It stands to reason that the number of 21-year-olds will peak in 2030 or so. When these young people choose to study, where these young people choose to study and work should become increasingly important. Employers want to be where young talent lives, and it's jobs and consumption that drive local tax bases to support public services. The real question will be what happens to the universities and metros where the marketing pitch has been some combination of geographic proximity to big cities and better affordability. Allegheny County, where Pittsburgh is located, reinvented itself from its industrial past into a, quote, eds and meds hub, prioritizing higher education and health care. But with the number of high school graduates in the Northeast and Midwest set to decline indefinitely, being a metro that relies on recruiting them no longer looks as sustainable as it did when higher education enrollment was growing. Cities looking to insulate themselves from these demographic headwinds can take inspiration from places such as Austin and Nashville. Both offer attractive lifestyles to college students, young singles, and families alike, and became hot destinations when people were fleeing the coasts during the COVID-19 migration boom. They're also now returning to affordability faster than the coasts, as continued housing construction weighs on prices. Making cities more fun for young people is another part of any fix. Austin and Nashville have become national draws both because they were more affordable and also because they had a vibrant nightlife and entertainment scenes. Southern universities such as Auburn University and the University of Alabama have drawn large numbers of out-of-state students by investing in luxury dorms and sports programs. Focusing on amenities for young people can turn into a zero-sum arms race, but holding on to and recruiting young people is going to be increasingly competitive. Places that don't make an effort will be left behind. Mr. Connor Sen is a Bloomberg opinion columnist, and he is the founder of Peachtree Creek Investments. Over to you, Bob.
1: Thank you, Richard. We're going to move on to the sports page now, and although we don't always do much in the way of things that aren't local, I think given the prominence of the World Cup, maybe this article is worth going out and giving you a chance to hear what's happening here, since it's a fairly big news story in the sports world. And it's titled, Balogun's One-Game Ban Suspended by FIFA. And this is by Ronald Blum of the Associated Press. We have a picture here of Furlan Balogun being surrounded by his teammates after scoring a goal in their game against in their match against Paraguay. The byline is Seattle, where there is a game tonight where the U.S. will play Belgium. So byline Seattle, Furlan Balogun's one-game ban was surprisingly suspended by FIFA following the allowing the forward to play in the United States World Cup round of 16 game against Belgium tonight. Balogun, who leads the Americans with 3 goals, received a red card for stepping awkwardly on the foot of Tarek Maharovic of Bosnia and Herzegovina in the 2-0 round of the 32 win on Wednesday. A red card calls for an automatic one-game suspension. But players learned of Balogun's availability when social media posts started popping up during the 10-minute bus ride Sunday from their hotel to training at the University of Washington. I think a lot of us thought it was AI at first, defender Chris Richards said. We weren't sure if it was true or not. Balogun's red card and suspension for the round of 16 match had been one of the most controversial and consequential decisions of the World Cup. If you look at the foul, it was just zero intent at all, U.S. star Christian Pulisic said. I felt like there was much worse ones that went on in this tournament. The U.S. Soccer Federation learned of the decision in a message sent by FIFA in its portal at 10:31 a.m. Eastern Daylight Time. The The implementation of the match suspension is suspended for a probationary period of 1 year, FIFA announced. If Florent Boligan commits another infringement of a similar nature and gravity during the probationary period, the suspension shall be revoked and the sanction enforced without prejudice to any additional sanction imposed for the new infringement. U.S. President Donald Trump praised FIFA's decision. FIFA President Gianni Infantino had repeatedly made efforts to grow close to Trump, even awarding him a FIFA Peace Prize at the World Cup draw. Thank you to FIFA for doing what was right and reversing a great injustice, Trump said in a social media post. Boligan's three goals included one to give the U.S. the lead against Bosnia. He has matched Landon Donovan in 2010 for the second most goals by an American in a World Cup, behind only Bert Pantanaw's four in the initial tournament in 1930. A 25-year-old who plays for Monaco, Boligan scored 13 Ligue 1 goals last season. He has 12 goals in 30 international appearances. He was born in Brooklyn to Nigerian parents who were living in London and in 2023 opted to change their national team affiliation from England, which he had represented at the under-21 level. He strikes fear into a lot of defenders, Richard said. The host U.S. is seeking to reach the quarterfinals for the first time since 2002. The Americans lost in the round of 16 to Ghana in 2010, Belgium in 2014, and the Netherlands in 2022. They failed to advance from the group stage in 2006 and didn't qualify for the 2018 tournament. The USSF did not make Boligan available for comment Sunday, but Boligan posted on social media a picture of himself in front of the U.S. fans and overlaid with the music of Michael Jackson's pop single, Bad. On Friday, Boligan said he thought a yellow card instead of red would have been fair. FIFA said the decision relied on Article 27 of the Disciplinary Committee rules. The judicial body may decide to fully or partially suspend the implementation of a disciplinary measure. By suspending the implementation of the sanction, the judicial body subjects the person's sanctions to a probationary period of 1 to 4 years, the rule states. FIFA in November deferred the final two games of a three-match ban for Portugal's Cristiano Ronaldo for a red card against Ireland in a World Cup qualifier, allowing him to play at the start of the World Cup. Argentine defender Nicolas Otamendi and Ecuadorian midfielder Moises Caicedo in April had one-game bans deferred for red cards in qualifiers, allowing them to be available for the World Cup openers. Brazil's Giarrancha was ejected from a 1962 semifinal, but allowed to play in the final against Chile after political pressure, and he scored twice in a 3-1 win. And this is by AP soccer writer James Robson and AP sports writer Jim Vituno. All both contributed to this report. Okay, back to you, Richard.
0: Very good. So we're going to come back to the local scene, and we're going to talk about some golf here. Greenbrier star takes her third VSGA title. Rasmussen again rules Junior Girls Championship. Chesapeake's Macy Rasmussen posted a three-day total of 5 under par, 205, to win the 57th VSGA Junior Girls Championship by 5 strokes over Roanoke's Alyssa Davidova at Danville Golf Club. Rasmussen is soon to enter her senior year at Greenbrier Christian Academy, and she has committed to play in college for North Carolina. Rasmussen became just the fourth player to win 3 junior girls titles, joining Jessica Hollingsworth, Lee Shirley, and Susan Slaughter. The win earned Rasmussen an exemption into the upcoming U.S. Girls Junior Championship, which will start July 13th at Old Chatham Golf Club in Durham, North Carolina. I'm so excited to go back, Rasmussen said on VSGA.org. It was definitely my goal to come here and win and go back, so to have a second chance and just to play in such a prestigious event is great. Rasmussen shot 68 Tuesday and 67 Wednesday in the final round. In that final 18, she parred every back nine hole except 15, which she birdied. Good work. Up to you, Bob.
1: Okay, we're going to continue with the local sports theme here, and we're going to pick up a game about the Norfolk Tides. Title is Walk-Off Grand Slam Dooms Tides. Jonathan Aurelius launched a walk-off grand slam in the seventh inning Sunday afternoon, giving Scranton Wilkes-Barre a 5-2 victory over the Norfolk Tides at PNC Field in eastern Pennsylvania. The teams played a doubleheader after Saturday's game was rained out, but in the nightcap, rain poured during the second inning, prompting the tarp to be placed on the field. After a 33-minute delay, umpires canceled the game. Scranton won 4 of 5 games in the series from the Tides, who will return home to Harbor Park to meet the Syracuse Mets in a 6-game series opening Tuesday night. The loss spoiled an excellent 5-inning start by Tides' Nestor Gurman. He gave up 4 hits and no walks or runs, striking out 4. Rail Riders starter Kyle Carr gave up 2 unearned runs and 3 hits in 5 2/3 innings, striking out 7 and walking 3. Yovani Cruz got the win with 1 1/3 hitless innings of relief. The Tides took the lead in the 6th after Brian Ramos and Enrique Bradfield Jr. led off with singles and advanced to 2nd and 3rd on a wild pitch. Jonathan Rodriguez walked and Ramos scored on a throwing error. Bradfield came home on a fielder's choice grounder by Ryan Noda. Scranton's J.C. Oscara cut the lead to 2-1 with a one-out homer in the 6th off reliever Yaramil Giraldo. In the 7th, with Hans Kraus pitching, Tyler Hardeman walked and Ernesto Martinez singled him to 3rd. Kennedy Corona then loaded the bases with none out via a bunt single. Cruz induced a force play at the plate and struck out Owen Cobb, bringing Norfolk an out away from victory. But Ornelas cranked a first pitch breaking ball far over the left center field wall for the grand slam to take the victory away from the Tides. Okay, back to you, Richard.
0: All right. I think I'm going to read some Dear Eric. Sister feels sibling wrong to bar X from gay father's memorial. Dear Eric, my 93-year-old dad passed away recently, and my brother and I are planning a memorial service. Our mother died several years ago. Mom and Dad stayed married despite the fact that Dad came out as gay around the year 2000. He had a very close relationship with a man, Douglas, for many years, although they were just friends when Dad died. My brother and I, and my mother, were aware of Dad's being gay and his relationship with Douglas, but the rest of our family was not. Many of Dad's friends know Douglas. My brother does not want Douglas invited to Dad's memorial, even by Zoom. I don't think my brother is being homophobic. I just think he never wanted to process this issue. He says that having Douglas there means he would have to explain to his wife and adult children this side of our father's life story, and he doesn't want to do that. I think that excluding Douglas would be cruel. He's deeply grieving, and he would most likely go unnoticed and unremarked at the memorial. He would also probably attend by Zoom. But I don't think I have a greater right than my brother to dictate who comes to the memorial, and I don't want to create a situation that is painful for my brother. Preserving my relationship with my brother after my father's death is very important. Can you help me find a way through this? Dear sister and daughter, I'm sorry for the loss of your father. Your impulse surrounding Douglas's presence at the memorial is correct and kind. You should follow it. You don't need to be the person to debate this with your brother, of course, but you might ask him to apply some logic or simply release control of the situation. Since Douglas is known to many of your father's friends, it's likely that any of them could tell him about the memorial and even send a Zoom link to him. Unless you're stipulating that it's strictly private affair, it's unusual to control who comes and who doesn't. Additionally, it's unusual for a relative to have to explain who every person is at a memorial, even at small gatherings. Our lives are full, ideally, and after 93 years, a person crosses paths with an untold number of people in different contexts. If your brother's wife asks who a random square on a Zoom screen is, your brother doesn't have to give details or even claim to know him. Encourage your brother to release this situation. Actively working against Douglas will only hurt Douglas, and it will do nothing to remedy your brother's grief. Encourage him to live and let live. It will help him focus on what's most important to him, remembering his father. Bob, you want to finish up here?
1: Certainly. Here's the second one following up in the same article called Dear Coworker. As this is a shared space, I would benefit from shared agreements and use. This is from Dear Eric. Let me set you up for this one. Dear Eric, I and two others work in a very small office at our local landfill. We are never together. Each of us has an assigned day. One of our coworkers seems to be a hoarder. She has furniture, hideous, and other treasures squirreled away in our office. I do not want to hurt her feelings by calling out her behavior. I asked her recently to take some items home, and she replied that her car was already full. We get along fine other than this issue. How can we kindly, tactfully speak to her about this? This is from a cramped coworker. Eric comes back and says, Dear coworker, this is a shared space. It would benefit from shared agreements about its use. Right now, it seems that she's presuming the space is hers to do with as she pleases without regard to how it impacts the other two people who work there. So start with laying down some ground rules everyone can agree to. Since you're never together, this may take a little logistic work on your end. You might, for instance, reach out to the third coworker and start the ball rolling. Then present your hoarding coworker with the thoughts and ask for her feedback. Ideally, this will get you to a place where you can remind her when she's not following the group agreements. Although she might still take things personally, it's best for you to keep the focus on yourself and what you need to do the job well. So, for instance, you might explain, the other coworker and I have trouble navigating the office when there are extra things stored in it. It's a safety hazard. So can we agree to keep the walkways clear? This can have a different impact than telling her your things are blocking my path. Remind her that her choices in the shared space affect other people, and she may be compelled to make a change. Once again, this is by Eric Ask Me column. I'm going to take just a short piece here of Today in History before passing the baton back to Richard to close us out. On July 5th in 1885, French scientist Louis Pasteur tested an anti-rabies vaccine on a 9-year-old Joseph Meissner who had been bitten by an infected dog. The boy did not develop rabies. In 1942, Anne Frank, her parents and sister, entered a secret annex in an Amsterdam building where they were later joined by four other people. They hid from Nazi occupiers for 2 years before being discovered and arrested. In 1957, Althea Gibson became the first black woman player to win a Wimbledon singles title as she defeated fellow American Darlene Hard 6-3, 6-2. I'm going to pass the baton back to Richard now, and he's going to close us out for today.
0: 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My name is Richard Friedman. 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

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A live reading of the Richmond Times-Dispatch from the Virginia Voice begins at 8:10 a.m. At 10 a.m., tune in for a live reading of the Virginian Pilot with rebroadcast at 3 p.m. The Daily Press can be heard live at 11:30 a.m. and is rebroadcast at 4:30. The Virginia Gazette from Williamsburg begins at 1 p.m. and will re-air at 7 in the evening. The Gloucester Matthews Gazette Journal can be heard at 2 o'clock and again at 9 p.m. You can listen to a rebroadcast of The New Journal and Guide at 6 p.m. At 8 o'clock, tune in for The New York Times. The Washington Post can be heard at 10 p.m., followed by The Wall Street Journal at 11 o'clock. And from midnight until 8:10 a.m., enjoy a variety of late-night programs from The Virginia Voice and WHRV, including book readings, the BBC World Service, and Morning Edition. 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
1: Hello and welcome to the reading of the Daily Press, which is dated Monday, July the 6th, 2026. Our readers are volunteers. My name is Richard Yanku. My reading partner is
2: Alice Titus.
1: And where are you, Alice? I do. I have you on mic number 3, but I don't hear anything coming out of your mic.
2: Is it on now?
1: There it is.
2: Aha! There's a special button that's now here.
1: Okay. Aha. Well, Alice, good morning.
2: Good morning, Richard.
1: It's great to hear you and see you, of course. This reading of the Daily Press has some interesting pieces. Unusual. We usually get 4 pieces on the front page. This one has just 3 pieces, but the first one is yours. It's a big piece. It's got a big picture, and it's a celebratory type of thing. Why don't you take that first one?
2: It's a picture of Williamsburg, which we know and love. And the headline is Virginia Celebrates. What better place to be? Thousands flock to Williamsburg for America's 250th fireworks PBS broadcast. And this is by staff writer Maggie Allwine. As the sun set and the heat slightly dissipated Saturday night, tens of thousands of visitors gathered in Colonial Williamsburg for a special PBS event honoring the nation's 250th anniversary. The PBS broadcast, called American Made in Virginia, 250 Years Together, the broadcast began at 8 and included live performances, historic interpretation, 400 synchronized drones, and a nearly 30-minute fireworks show, the largest the historic area has seen. The broadcast can be streamed on PBS's website. Williamsburg officials, in partnership with Virginia 250, prepared for the largest 4th of July yet. An estimated 35,000 visitors attended last year's holiday events, and organizers expected even more this year, and they got more. Singer Michael Feinstein opened the program with America the Beautiful, followed by interludes from actor Richard Thomas, best known as John Boy from the 1970s TV drama The Waltons. The Virginia Chorale, directed by Charles Woodward, often known as Chuck Woodward, performed the Star Spangled Banner as Busch Gardens Williamsburg's zoological team held Bald Eagle, named Lincoln, was off stage. Filmmaker Ken Burns, whose documentary The American Revolution was recently released on PBS, spoke in a pre-recorded message. Quoting, this is quoting from Ken Burns, "There would not be a United States of America, no USA, without us," he said. "It was we, the people, who took an idea, a passion, an impossible, or at the very least, an improbable dream, and turned it into a revolutionary reality," close quote. Governor Abigail Spanberger gave remarks earlier at the Palace Green, then attended the PBS event, sitting in the front row. Other dignitaries who took part included former governors George Allen, Bob McDonnell, and Douglas Wilder. Virginia House Speaker Don Scott, State Senator Ryan McDougall, Williamsburg Mayor Douglas Pons, and Carly Fiorina, who is the CEO of the Colonial Williamsburg Foundation and National Honorary Chair of the Virginia 250 Commission, also participated. Directly behind the white fence that sectioned off the VIP section sat Peggy Krieger, who was visiting Williamsburg for the first time. The Irvington resident had the PBS event recording at home, streaming on her phone, and had the quote-unquote perfect view in person. Krieger most anticipated the performance by Judy Collins, which was the first time she had had the opportunity to see the 87-year-old singer live. Quoting from Krieger, "It's the 250th, and I wouldn't want to be anywhere else," Krieger said. "Something nonpartisan, something patriotic," close quote. Carla Petrie and daughters Gwen and Emily came from Gainesville to celebrate the 250th, bright and early on Saturday. Excuse me. At 9:30 a.m., they watched a Thomas Jefferson reenactor read the Declaration of Independence from the Capitol balcony, which drew a huge crowd. With extreme heat over the weekend, city officials counted 20 heat-related illnesses by 4 p.m. on Saturday. The Petries said as soon as the declaration reading ended, four ambulances were out and visitors already started to overheat. But that didn't stop the family from making it to 8 p.m. for the PBS event, which, by the way, also included the reading of the declaration by three reenactors. "Just getting out as a family, checking in with the past to see what the future might hold," said Carla. Nashville, Tennessee residents Gary and Rita Williams are frequent visitors of Williamsburg and its 4th of July festivities, but were particularly excited to be amidst the 250th energy. And this is a quote from Rita Williams. "Just being here, the atmosphere," Rita said. "I mean, what better place to be?" And that's the end of this very celebratory article.
1: Well, it is a great place to be, you know, but hot. It's been extremely hot. And I'm looking here at the very front page, and I don't believe my eyes. I'm looking down below the stories, weather forecast. Today, high of 89, tomorrow 86, forecasted high for a Wednesday 81. Those are quite different temperatures than the triple digits that we've seen recently here. And I've got a story that's kind of related to the weather. The headline reads, "Peninsula water use falls during drought. Officials renew plea for residents to limit non-essential usage." Staff writer Devlin Epting was responsible for putting this story together more than a month after Newport News asked residents to conserve water amid an ongoing drought. Officials say they need to reduce usage further to prevent future water emergencies. It's hot across Hampton Roads, and many are using water to help beat the heat wave. Newport News City Manager Alan Archer issued a Stage 2 drought warning in May, and Newport News Waterworks asked its more than 410,000 customers across the peninsula to voluntarily cut non-essential water uses, such as limiting water uses such as using water inside and reducing watering lawns. The utility was providing roughly 42 million gallons of water per day when Archer issued the warning, according to Jan, the water director. Last name is Legulek. We'll just go with that. Since then, usage has dropped to roughly 38 million gallons per day. So from 42 to 38 would be about a 10% drop. Good for you, Newport News, but you need to work a little bit harder. According to this article, that's still well above the regional water provider's 35 million gallon per day average. Officials worry that the summer months and a dry heat wave could drive that number up even more. A quoting now, we were hoping that we would see a little bit more of a difference in what we would call the discretionary usage, according to the water director. He added that demand comes as the region's reservoirs are struggling to refill to keep up with demand. Newport News Water Works typically pumps from the Chickahominy River, as well as two upstream reservoirs. But Legulec said several factors have recently complicated that process. Two dams in the reservoirs are currently being upgraded, which has lowered their capacity to allow for work. Also, Waterworks is pumping as much water from the Chickahominy as it is receiving. The lack of water flow has prevented the Chickahominy from pushing salinity out of the James River downstream, which is increasing salinity in the Chickahominy and forcing additional reservoir use. And 2026 is an El Niño year, which typically reduces the risk of tropical storms and rain throughout the summer. Most of Virginia, with the exception of Southampton Roads, is currently under a drought warning. Over the past 20 years, Legulec said the reservoirs are typically full by May 1st. However, Hampton Roads is roughly 8 to 12 inches of precipitation below what it needs, according to the National Weather Service data. Due to the prolonged drought, Newport News reservoirs started behind the eight ball at roughly three-quarters full on May the 1st, according to Legulec. The last time Virginia had a major drought was in 2001 and 2002. That culminated in Governor Mark Warner declaring a drought emergency that banned actions such as washing cars and watering lawns. Legulec said he hopes people can remember the strain of those restrictions and choose to limit water consumption now, so further mandatory restrictions are not needed. Quoting again, people keep forgetting, and typically, Virginia should be able to bounce back from this drought. But should this drought persist into next year, then this is definitely an area we would ask people to go into, according to Legulec. Governor Abigail Spanberger asked all Virginians to conserve water last month. According to Andrew Noyes, a water supply planner for the State Department of Environmental Quality, most of the region's reservoirs are at stable levels, but the state isn't expecting weather patterns to shift anytime soon. There's no real clear indication in the next couple of months that we're going to get a significant amount of drought alleviation, Noyes is quoted as saying. In the meantime, Noyes encouraged residents to listen to local governments' advisories and do what they can to preserve water to prevent advisories from becoming necessary mandates. Ending the story with this quote from Noyes, "Whatever we can do now to reduce water usage could help us out through the summer." Back to you, Alice, for the final story on page one.
2: Okay, and the final story is headlined, "Superintendent Bids Farewell After 8 Years. Cotton credited for district taking big strides in technology." And this is by staff writer John Busby. Headline, or dateline rather, Chesapeake. Jared A. Cotton's 8-year tenure as school superintendent is nearing its end. His administration was charged with the oversight of a 40,000-student school system through the thick of a pandemic and steering the district through myriad changes. Cotton said he is most proud of the district's advancements in career and technical education, its adoption of technology, and improvements in communication. During that time, the district distributed laptops to students on a one-to-one basis and launched options for remote learning. It has repeatedly prioritized funding for opportunities on technical skills, most recently ensuring the construction of a new career center. And Cotton said the district makes greater efforts to communicate more often and with more transparency to families and staff. Quoting from Cotton, "I've learned you really have to spend a lot of time building trust," he said. "There was a time when it was given to you. Now you have to really earn it. That's what I really learned as the job has changed. You can't just expect trust." Close quote. Cotton, 56, began his three-decade career in education as a teacher in the same fifth-grade classroom where he was a student at Crestwood Intermediate. Cotton was born in New Jersey and spent much of his youth traveling in a military family. At one point, he considered studying oceanography or trying to become a pharmacist. He, quote-unquote, caught the bug for teaching as a substitute. He noticed that bored children got into more trouble. Behavior problems went down as engagement went up, he said. Cotton would go on to serve as an assistant principal and principal in Chesapeake Schools. He would serve as one of the district's only information technology specialists before computers became commonplace. Cotton said he recalls badgering administrators for a classroom computer, one that predated the Windows operating system. He was the district's director of assessment and accountability before being named as an associate superintendent at Virginia Beach Schools, then spent 6 years as superintendent of Henry County Schools. When he returned to Chesapeake as superintendent, Cotton said his experiences in a richer populous district as well as a poorer rural district led to the approach he sought. He was named State Superintendent of the Year in 2019. Cotton owns a doctorate and master's degree from George Washington University, a bachelor's from Old Dominion University, and an associate's degree from Tidewater Community College. He said early on he would purposely neglect to mention his time spent at TCC, but that changed when he was approached by a teacher who said many students didn't view the school as a quote-unquote good option. Cotton said since he's made a point to bring attention to his time there. He was the December commencement speaker for TCC, his first year back at Chesapeake. Quoting from him, "They prepared me for success. I always say their slogan is true." And here's the slogan, "From here, go anywhere." Close quote. Cotton was hired in 2018 as the fifth superintendent of Chesapeake Schools. During the pandemic, Chesapeake was one of the first Hampton Roads districts to return to in-person classes. He said he was proud of the control, communication, and unity the district exhibited during that time. He believes in the post-pandemic world, the politicization of education, and the advent of misinformation continue to challenge school districts across the country, including Chesapeake. Angie Smith, chief of staff for the district and clerk of the school board, said Cotton's ability to remain calm under pressure was one of his greatest assets. And quoting from her, "Dr. Cotton made difficult work feel manageable," she said via email. He was never content with doing something simply because it has always been done that way. Instead, he consistently challenged us to think differently, consider new approaches, and find solutions that would have the greatest positive impact for children, while always honoring the values and traditions that make Chesapeake Public Schools special, close quote. Smith said she hopes Cotton's successor shares some of those qualities. Though Cotton had planned to retire last week, he will continue for the time being. The school board has selected a candidate.

0: Cotton's successor, shares some of those qualities. Though Cotton had planned to retire last week, he will continue for the time being. The school board has selected a candidate to succeed him, but was in the process of contract negotiation and finalizing their details. As such, Cotton will remain in charge for a few more weeks to ensure a smooth transition. During Monday's school board meeting, which was planned to be his last, Cotton was presented with resolutions from both chambers of the General Assembly that honored his service. The school board similarly heard a motion paying him tribute. Cotton was joined by his wife and pastor at that meeting. His pastor, Tracy Gregory, also was present when Cotton was sworn in. Cotton called him a trusted friend. This is a quote from Tracy Gregory, his pastor. "He leaves a legacy in our school system of insight and integrity," Gregory said during the meeting's invocation prayer, "and we have been blessed beyond measure because of his leadership. We will never know this side of heaven, the lives that he's touched, and the difference he made in the lives of our students and this city," close quote. When his Chesapeake tenure ends, Cotton will start a job with the University of Virginia. He said it will be chairing a statewide consortium that connects professors and researchers with issues in education. He said he may also dabble with some consulting work. Mostly, he's excited to have the flexibility for travel to visit his children. And quoting from him, "Our students are counting on us to make this work," he said, "so we have to be creative." Close quote, and that's the end of that story.
1: Thanks, Alice. We're going to turn the page from number one to page number two in this reading of the Daily Press. And at the top of page number two, the title of the story, "At George Washington's Home, 150 Are Welcomed to America." Mount Vernon hosts naturalization ceremony on July 4th. This is an Associated Press story by Jesse Bedane and Rod Lamke Jr. Dateline Mount Vernon. The people who were about to become United States citizens sat in folding chairs Saturday on George Washington's lawn in Virginia, 250 years after the Declaration of Independence. The sun beat down and the well-dressed crowd was a flutter of paddle fans stamped with American flags. Their families clung to the shade of the trees on the other side, where one woman had two American flags stuck through her ponytail. "Well, good morning, everybody," said Ann Neal Petrie, the regent of Mount Vernon Ladies Association. "Good morning," an excited crowd returned. "And happy birthday, America. Happy birthday, United States of America," exclaimed Petrie. There were 150 people from 50 countries sitting in front of the small stage as they prepared to be sworn in as U.S. citizens on July 4th holiday and America's 250th birthday. Among them was U.S. Marine Sergeant Diakaria Sangare from Guinea, who attended in his pressed dress blue uniform with three medals pinned to his chest. Sangare had served two deployments and, like all assembled, had gone through the long citizenship process. The test, interviews, green cards, and biometrics. Others came from countries bathed in violence, from some fled persecution. After a speech about Washington, the crowd was asked to rise for the national anthem.

0: hats came off and their hands covered their hearts. The paddle fans calmed. As the song concluded, the soon-to-be citizens clapped and returned to their seats, while another speaker asked them to stand and remain standing when their country was called. Albania. A woman in the front row with long black hair rose with a broad grin, a small U.S. flag in her hand. Bangladesh. A man in a black shirt stood. The Albanian woman, looking back, beamed at him. It went on for 50 countries, through China and El Salvador and Iraq and Mongolia, as people stood, sometimes smiling, sometimes sedate. At Morocco, a man in the back thrust his fists into the air in support. A young boy looked up at him and then did the same, a little flag in his fist. Then the crowd, with hands raised, recited on an oath of allegiance, not so different from the oath Washington signed in 1778. Congratulations, they were told. You just became U.S. citizens. There was applause and laughter, then the Pledge of Allegiance. Sangari, his hand now over his heart, closed his eyes for a moment. Nearly stood a tulip poplar tree. Nearby stood a tulip poplar tree planted at Washington's direction 250 years ago that had lived through America's history. The next speaker, historian Douglas Bradburn, pointed it out in his speech, and I quote, "All the stories that are part of you now become American stories," said Bradburn. "When people ask me, what are American people like? I now talk about you and your stories. The second side of that is now all America's stories and our history are your stories. The father of your country is George Washington." The first president, it turned out, was the next speaker. As he was introduced, the reenactor stood by a massive draped American flag, a sword scabbard on his hip. Then he donned the stage, doffed his cap to the audience, and began to speak. "Today, the name of American belongs to you every bit as much as it does me," he said. He spoke to the arduous journeys to this point, and their histories now merged with America. "So, my fellow Americans, to you I simply welcome home." Afterwards, Sangari posed for a portrait, hands clasped in front of him, holding the American flag, paddle fan, and his marine cap slightly askew, ending the story with this quote from him. "I just became a United States citizen," he said, his emotions pushing out in an earnest smile. Second story on page 2.
1: Not quite as serious. Well, maybe if you are a four-legged fan. Okay, headline. Dogs owners delight. July 4th, Haven. Town in California prohibits fireworks. Creates pup paradise. And this is from New York Times writer Mimi Dwyer. When Floor and David Speakman's car broke down Friday in Carpinteria, California, they were not deterred. They left the car with a mechanic and picked up a rental. For the sake of their two dogs, Henry and Archie, the couple was determined to make it to Cambria before the terror began. And I understand this because my daughter and her family have a dog who's terrified every time there's fireworks. I'm continuing the article. Word has spread among California dog owners that Cambria is an ideal getaway for the 4th of July. This small town on the Central California coast, in an attempt to prevent wildfires, has banned fireworks. For dogs, fireworks and their associated cacophony can be a jarring experience, causing fright and alarm that can last for days and weeks. For dog owners, it can be pure pandemonium once the show starts. This is quoting from a dog owner, well, a sales coordinator and dog owner. It takes him weeks to recover, Julie Zander, a Los Angeles-based sales coordinator, said of her dog, Focaccia, who has been cowering amid the city's World Cup celebrations. He acts like it's a war zone. He won't go outside at night anymore, she said. Zander and husband Chris escaped to Cambria to ease Focaccia's stress. They were amused by the number of Californians who had come for the same reason, Zander said. It's like a convention of timid dogs. Cambria does not widely advertise itself as a July 4th refuge for pet owners, and the abolishment of fireworks actually has been a source of frustration among some locals. This is a quote from Aaron Lynn, a resident of Cambria. Basically, the bureaucracy has won, said Aaron Lynn, a longtime Cambria resident whose family runs a cluster of restaurants and shops in town. But increasingly, and that was the end of the quote, actually, but increasingly, dog owners are showing up here after prior attempts to calm their pets have failed. Cambria, in turn, has adapted. Many of the town's hotels and businesses now welcome pets. Quoting from Aaron Lynn again, I've noticed more people looking to sit down in our restaurant and saying that their dog is a service dog when we know in our hearts it isn't, Lynn said. I've also seen ourselves as a staff become more open to it, close quote. In the breezy evening before the holiday, restaurants were populated by dogs on leashes and in backpacks. Collars jingled in the hotel lobbies. Dogs lazed on balconies and gazed longingly at their owners down on Moonstone Beach, where they were not allowed. A line in the sand, if you will. Melissa Larson, the general manager of the Cambria Pines Lodge, which is so dog-friendly it has added a dog park to its roster of amenities, said starting in June, the hotel gets daily calls from pet owners asking about fireworks. At the front desk of the Cambria Pines Lodge, Leona Bethel said the hotel had checked in 16 guests with dogs on Friday, with five more expected later that day. She estimated there were more dogs in the lodge than at any other time over the year. Ted Tanner and his wife Donna were heading to the front desk with their dog, Coco. Tanner said that in the past, he had tolerated fireworks, even though they bothered him. And quoting from Tanner, I've got PTSD and everything else, so I don't like loud noises and crowds. But if you need to light off fireworks, then you should, he said. It's the 4th of July, close quote. And that's the end of the story, Richard.
0: Well, we can relate. Our dog, Osher, would get terrified of thunderstorms, lightning and thunderstorms and fireworks and the like. So we tried anxiety vests and swaddling cloths, what's like you swaddle and carry a baby close to yourself. That would seem to work, but Asher endured that for the years of his life when he was with us. Well, I've still got a July 4th story next up here on the reading of this Daily Press. And the title of this story is Virginia Woman Spots Manatee in Appomattox River. This is a piece by Richmond Times-Dispatch writer Gwendolyn Miles. Dawn Thornton was looking to enjoy some fireworks on the water on Saturday afternoon in Hopewell, but ended up seeing much more. It started with a rainbow, which Thornton had seen as she left work on June 27th. In good spirits, she and her husband, Nathan, went down to the Appomattox River. Once there, they met up with a friend and his son, watching the boats come into the dock for the fireworks show. At about 8:15 p.m., the group was people watching and laughing when the main event swam by. My husband caught something out of the water, out of the corner of his eye, Thornton said. He thought it was a sturgeon or a catfish, but it was no catfish. When the creature stuck its face and nostrils out of the water, it became clear Thornton and her group were looking at a manatee. I thought I'd done hit the lottery, Thornton said. I saw a rainbow, saw a manatee, and then saw another rainbow, and then followed it up with fireworks. Thornton whipped out her phone and followed the manatee closer to the water. The video she then posted garnered attention on social media, where Thornton learned that a manatee sighting in the region isn't as rare as she thought. Quoting now, they're apparently not uncommon to be in the area, but they are uncommon to actually see, Thornton said. In the U.S., manatees typically reside in Florida, but will swim farther north if the waters there get too warm. Thornton learned that manatees have swam up to Virginia since the 1970s and 80s. In August of 2013, Virginia wildlife officials headed a search for a manatee after a sighting in the Appomattox River. In October 2009, rivergoers spotted another manatee in the James River, just below Interstate 95 Bridge in the Chester area. The one spotted in 2009 was estimated by witnesses between 8 and 10 feet in length and between 700 and 1,000 pounds. That summer, about half a dozen manatees were reported in the Chesapeake Bay or off the Virginia coast. If someone sees a manatee, Thornton says it's important to leave them be. They are federally protected wildlife, so hunting them or trying to feed them is prohibited. It's their world, Thornton is quoted as saying. We're just living on it. That's the end of that story, the end of the quote. You could take that last one there or head to page 3.
1: Just briefly, before we head to page 3, under region briefs, there's a not warm water, but warm temperature story. Norfolk, temperature hits triple digits Saturday. Norfolk set a daily high temperature Saturday, reaching 100 degrees, breaking the previous July 4th record of 98, according to the National Weather Service. The city reached 98 several times, most recently in 1997, a National Weather Service meteorologist said Sunday. The NWS, National Weather Service, said temperatures are expected to ease somewhat after Sunday, and that we are actually seeing that, though typical July heat will persist this week, and we'll get to the weather forecast later.
0: Yeah, triple digits definitely rare in this area. We see that as the heat index a lot. Because of the dew point.
1: Yes. And there's a later story about weather and the heat and what's happening around the country.
0: Right. We'll get to that.
1: We'll hopefully get to.
0: And so we're on to page number three. You've got this one.
1: Okay. I'll start it, but maybe we can take turns on it.
0: Sure.
1: The headline is Blue, Red, Unite at North Carolina Church. Political disputes give way to helping erase medical debt. And this story is by Noam N. Levy, or Levy, L-E-V-E-Y, from KFF Health News. The dateline is Winston-Salem, I can't pronounce it, North Carolina. Some issues, like immigration or student loans, are too divisive to unite Trinity Moravian Church. Quote, "We've got quite a spread of political beliefs," said the Reverend John Jackman, who leads this 114-year-old red brick church near Winston-Salem's old textile mills. "Conservative Republicans sit with liberal Democrats. Supporters of President Donald Trump mix with his fierce critics." Quoting from Jackman again, "It's definitely a purple congregation." Close quote. But 4 years ago, when Jackman suggested a new church mission to alleviate medical debt for residents of the wider Winston-Salem area, there was no dissent. Quoting from him again, "This is the easiest money I've ever raised," he said. "All I do is tell people what we're doing, and they write me a check." Close quote. Few issues have been more politically explosive in recent years than health care, pitting Democrats and Republicans in bitter debates over the Affordable Care Act, Medicaid, and other flashpoints. Yet, moved by the sense that the medical debts their neighbors faced were deeply unfair, members of Trinity Moravian, no matter their politics, rushed to write $25 or $50 checks to pay off the bills. They helped advance a movement by churches across the state and the country and inspired North Carolina government officials to tackle medical debt. The effort drew plaudits from conservative radio host Glenn Beck. The little church's success also highlighted a patch of common ground in American healthcare, widespread anxiety and frustration that so many patients are ending up in debt. Earlier this year, Trinity wrapped up its eighth medical debt campaign, part of what the church calls its Debt Jubilee Project. This one raised more than $17,000. That helped retire more than $2.2 million in debt. Medical debt can be bought for pennies on the dollar because creditors believe most debts won't be paid. Nationwide, an estimated 100 million adults have some form of health care debt. More than half of U.S. adults have had such debt at some point. At Trinity Moravian Church, which has about 200 members, it wasn't hard to find stories of crushing medical bills. This is a quote. "I see people going into debt every minute of every day," said Catherine Coe, who works in the accounting department of a hospital system. The quote continues, "We're all just one medical bill from financial ruin," close quote. Coe grew up coming to Trinity with her grandmother. She drifted away from the church as an adult before rejoining last year. Ko, who describes herself as a conservative, voted for Trump. Terry Mabe, or maybe, who's been coming to Trinity for decades, is on the other side of the political divide. She said she can't stand the president, who she said, quote, had no real concern for the people of this country, close quote. Mabe, or maybe, it's spelled M-A-B-E, so I'm not sure how to pronounce it. She's 70 years old. She says she has seen medical debt up close. She used to work in the construction industry. And here's her quote. In between projects, you are a lot of times without a job, she said. Then you get sick. Next thing you know, you owe $5,000, $10,000 that you cannot pay. You're barely paying your home bills. Then you're like, I can't pay it. What do I do now? Close quote. Both of them said partisan differences don't matter. Quoting from Ko, there isn't a political divide when it comes to medical debt, Ko said. It all brings us together. Jackman said he got the idea to do something about medical debt during the pandemic, when growing numbers of people turned to the church for help. Quoting from him, I was hearing about the reason they couldn't pay their electric bill was because they'd had a few days in the hospital, and then they got hit with this huge bill, and it snowballed, he recalled. And I started hearing this again and again and again, close quote. Jackman learned about a nonprofit called Undue Medical Debt that buys unpaid medical bills from hospitals and debt collectors so the debts can be retired. The church's first campaign in 2022 set a goal of raising $5,000 to retire about $500,000 in medical debt owed by residents of surrounding Forsyth County. The campaign hit its goal in just 6 weeks, fueled mostly by donations of less than $50. Jackman, who's been a pastor for more than four decades, attributed part of the success to a principle of the church. Quoting from him, one of our ideas is that we cannot fix everything, but we have to fix what we can in the place where we're planted, he said. Trinity members, no matter their political leanings, also said they see something broken in a system that pushes sick people into debt. Paul Sluder, 78, who doesn't identify with a political party, used to work for a credit union. He said he did a lot of debt collecting before he retired. Most people, he said, wanted to pay what they owed. If they got sick, they often had no choice but to go into debt. Quoting from Sluder, you have kind of no control. You have to take care of yourself or your loved ones, Sluder said. It's incredibly unfair, and I think the system's out of whack, close quote. Polls suggest there's a lot of common ground around medical debt. In a 2025 survey for Undue Medical Debt, that group, more than 75% of Republicans and Democrats said collection agencies shouldn't be allowed to garnish patients' wages to pay medical debt. And in recent years, bipartisan measures to expand protections from medical debt have passed in blue and red states. Ko, a Republican, said she would support even more limits on how much medical debt people could be forced to carry. Quoting from her, why can't we cap medical debt at a certain dollar amount? And after that, it's either written off or forgiven, she said. After completing the most recent debt campaign, Trinity hosted a special ceremony, assisted by kids from a local scouting group. Jackman stood before the congregation and held up a piece of paper with a long list of names, people in the county whose debt had been bought and retired by the church. Quoting from Jackman, on this day of Jubilee, we act to forgive the debts of many of our neighbors as God has forgiven our debts, close quote. As the congregation stood, Jackman flicked on a lighter and burned the list of 1,631 names. The paper was consumed by yellow flame. The scouts set off confetti poppers. The choir sang, and the congregation erupted in cheers. Afterward, members went downstairs for a spaghetti lunch in the church basement served by the scouts. Reflecting on the day's festivities, many members of the congregation said they hoped their work on medical debt could inspire others to bridge political differences and work together. Quoting, "There's just so much division, so much anger," said Cynthia Tesh, 72 years old. "We need to look out for one another. If we start looking out for one another, things will change. If we start considering other people and not just ourselves, things will change." Close quote. And that's the end of that story.
0: You handled that marvelously. That long story was all of yours. Wonderfully done. Would like to see the PBS NewsHour do a story on this. This would be a great video news story to be seen. Those good news stories are great. We turn now to page 4 in this reading of the Daily Press for Monday, July the 6th. The headline on page 4 reads, "Stitches in Time Lead to a U.S. Declaration. 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Staff writer Skyler Hartgerink is the author of this story, and the dateline is Williamsburg. As fireworks, displays, and musical performance help celebrate America's 250th anniversary Saturday in Williamsburg, one shop window in Merchant Square offers a quieter, if equally elaborate, form of patriotism. Crafted one stitch at a time. Bonnie Burton founded Colorful Stitches, Fine Yarn, in Lenox, Massachusetts, 33 years ago. But in April of 2024, she set up shop in Colonial Williamsburg after moving home to Virginia. The company specializes in providing natural fiber yarn from around the world, offering knitters and crocheters a diverse array to choose from. The shop has become known for its intricately hand-knitted window displays, which change every month. There's been a full wedding display, a picnic spread, and this month, a knitted moment in history, featuring Thomas Jefferson's likeness wearing an authentic wardrobe, wig, and shoes, all knitted with American-produced wool. Jefferson, sitting on a small table, is surrounded by replicas of his writing desk, quill pen, inkwell, and chamber stick he used to draft the Declaration of Independence. The Declaration itself is knit to scale, with one row of knitting equating to one line of text height in the actual document. The headline and signatures are embroidered over the knitting stitch for legibility, while a custom parchment color was hand-dyed by Anna Bruffy, a Seaside Fiber Arts in Virginia Beach, to make it as realistic as possible. I'm quoting Burton now. "We need all those preserved items from history, the real items, and then to scale knitted those as well. So he has accessories in the window that are ones that he would have used in drafting the real declaration." Continuing the quote, "So we're trying to be historically correct, but it's not historically correct because he wouldn't have been wearing knitted goods. she joked. He was well off and could afford quite a nice wardrobe. To help maintain historical accuracy, though, Burton enlisted Brenda Russo, who joined her team in September after retiring from her role as costume design manager at Colonial Williamsburg in 2022. After 26 years of clothing historical interpreters, Russo advised on accessory styles and provided knitting patterns for historical garments, helping the team navigate the challenges of replication. I've never made anything that's not a garment before, so drafting a shoe pattern, based on notes, was definitely a little bit weird, said employee Michaela Franklin, who did most of the work creating Jefferson. Russo borrowed a pair of shoes from the shoemaker in Williamsburg to provide a three-dimensional model of what they would look like, and also consulted a period reference book with patterns the shoemaker would have used. Overall, Colonial Williamsburg provided a wealth of prior research to draw on for the project, the shop yarn said. Quoting again, I took information from research that former curator emeritus Linda Baumgartner had done, Russo said. She was with Colonial Williamsburg for years, and in the early 1990s, she actually did a great deal of research on Thomas Jefferson's clothing. A lot of his surviving clothing came to Colonial Williamsburg, and they made replicas of it, is the end of that quote. Between all the measuring, patterning, and knitting, the project took more than 6 months to complete, with work beginning just after Christmas. We particularly went to work on this knowing that it was the 250th, and it was a meaningful period in history. But particularly because we're in Williamsburg. It's really special, Burton said. And this quote wraps up the story. All the stops have been pulled out for our big celebration, so we wanted to do something that represented our point of view and our appreciation of the country. On to you, Alice. We've got more stories here on the Daily Press.
1: Yes. This is a story on page 6. Headline is, Changes at Smithsonian, telegraphed by report. White House panel brands leadership as untrustworthy. And this is by Associated Press writer Steve Peoples, Dateline New York. A White House report brands the leadership of the Smithsonian Institution, especially at the National Museum of American History, as radical activists who cannot be trusted, indicating that President Donald Trump may be preparing to install his own team. The report, released late on Independence Day by the White House Domestic Policy Council, comes in the midst of his campaign to overhaul some of Washington's most sacred and cultural historic institutions. In March, President Trump revealed his intention to force changes at the Smithsonian Institution with an executive order that targeted funding for programs that advanced, quote-unquote, divisive narratives and, quote-unquote, improper ideology, as he continued a broadside against culture he deems too liberal. Quoting, the Smithsonian Institution and the National Museum of American History in particular, under its current leadership and current interpretive ideology, cannot be trusted to tell America's story honestly and in a way that is inspiring, unifying, and worthy of our great republic, according to the report by the council, which is led by a former top Trump speechwriter. Historian Lonnie Bunch, the Smithsonian's current secretary, is the first African American to lead the institution. In an unrelated interview that aired Sunday on NBC's Meet the Press, Bunch said, "The notion of being a more perfect union, not the perfect union, is really what motivates me." Quoting, "I think what I want people to understand is that there is a responsibility to continue to make those aspirations available, accessible, meaningful to a whole range of people," Bunch said. And continuing the quote, "And that, in essence, is America's greatest strength. It's not running away from its history, but it's understanding how that history shaped us and continued to shape us." Trump has also imposed changes on sites beyond Washington, including in Philadelphia, where the administration won a court ruling last week, allowing it to reinstall interpretive panels that critics say whitewash the history of slavery at the site of President George Washington's home. Advocates, academics, and officials have been concerned that the version that complies with Trump's order could give a history that plays down the pain in the nation's past. Governor Josh Shapiro, Democrat of Pennsylvania, accused Trump and his allies of trying to, quote-unquote, rewrite history. Quoting, "There's not one individual narrative that a president gets about our history," Shapiro, a potential presidential prospect, said in an interview aired Sunday on CNN's State of the Union. Continuing the quote, "And any president should want to make sure that that full history is shared, that the American people are able to draw their own conclusions." In seeking to fulfill Trump's order, the review, which is it being interpreted as a vast restructuring of the Smithsonian, the review concluded by finding that the museum, quote, "By the intention and at the direction of current museum and Smithsonian leadership, has become subject to institutional capture by a radical activist ideology that is fundamentally opposed to telling the noble, honest story of the great country we know and love," close quote. So two different opinions on the Smithsonian's current leadership and its goal.
0: We're going to move on to page 7, and we're going to start off news briefings with this story. Three firefighters killed in Colorado, remembered as more wildfires burn. These are all stories from the various news services. This individual news briefing story begins with wildfires burning across many western states. Wildland firefighters gathered Sunday to pay tribute to three of their own who died after they were trapped by flames a week ago. Emily Barker, Nick Hutcherson, and Sydney Watson were remembered for being courageous public servants who left a lasting impact on the communities where they worked. They showed up to make order out of chaos day after day with purpose, a dedication and heart. This quote from U.S. Wildland Fire Service Chief Brian Fennessy, and he said this during a memorial service in Grand Junction, Colorado, near where the firefighters died while battling flames on the Colorado-Utah border. "While that fire is now almost entirely contained, nearly 40 large fires are still going strong across the West. Most of the current fires are scattered around Colorado, Utah, and New Mexico, while there are wildfires in 8 other states from Alaska to Arizona." Next up on the news briefings.
1: China pastor released. A pastor of an underground church detained in China in October has been released less than 2 months after President Donald Trump brought up his case when meeting Chinese leader Xi Jinping in Beijing, the pastor's family and rights advocates said Saturday. Pastor Ezra Jian Mingri arrived in Los Angeles and, quote, is finally reunited with his family, close quote.
0: Now, I get to go back and talk about wildfires, but this time they're in Europe. Hundreds of firefighters battled wildfires in Portugal, Greece, and Spain on Sunday, with Spain and Italy sending reinforcements to Portugal to help a massive blaze burning for more than 3 days. Authorities urge residents in parts of Greece's second largest city to remain indoors and shut their windows and doors due to toxic smoke from a burning recycling plant that was engulfed by a wildfire. Another major wildfire broke out Sunday west of the Greek capital. And in central Portugal, more than 1,200 firefighters, backed up by 400 vehicles and 15 aircraft, tried to put out a blaze that broke out Thursday, according to Civil Protection Authority. It's really hot out there, Alice. What have you got next?
1: Okay, no new bids. The Trump administration will not seek new bids to repair the Lincoln Memorial reflecting pool, according to Interior Secretary Doug Burgum. And he said that Sunday as he faced new questions about the troubled project and the taxpayer money involved. Like President Donald Trump, Burgum said he was 100% sure that vandals caused the damage to the century-old reflecting pool on the National Mall. Trump has charged that a 350-foot gash was cut into the pool's liner in the midst of recent renovations, while Burgum described it as multiple cuts adding up to that figure. He also said the pool would have to be at least partially drained in the coming week to finish the repairs. The repairs will not be opened up to new contractors, he said.
0: And I just want you to think about 350 feet for just a moment. You know that a football field is 100 yards long, right?
1: Right.
0: And 100 times 3 is 300. So this is, we're talking about a gash that's as big and bigger than a football field. Just to put that in perspective.
1: Wow.
0: The next story starts off with seaplane crash. A seaplane flying from the Hamptons with 8 people aboard crashed into East River on Sunday afternoon near the Manhattan waterfront, according to New York City Fire Department officials and the police. The pilot, a crew member, and 6 passengers were taken out of the plane by fire department units, officials said. 2 of them suffered minor injuries but refused medical attention. The plane made a hard landing, causing a wing strut, a support brace that attaches to the fuselage, to snap, according to the Federal Aviation Administration, which is investigating the incident. The plane, which left East Hampton, was heading to the seaplane base Skyport at East 23rd Street and Franklin D. Roosevelt Drive, around noon when it struck a wave while landing, causing the aircraft to partially capsize. Fire department boats towed the plane back to the dock. You know where that is, that East River.
1: Mm-hmm.
0: Heading on to the next story.
1: Slovakia vote. A referendum held in Slovakia on Saturday to decide whether to cancel lifelong payments for populist Prime Minister Robert Fico, and other leaders after their terms in office expire failed to produce a valid result due to low turnout. With the votes from 99.5% of all polling stations counted by the Slovak Statistics Office, turnout was 16.1%, far less than the required 50%.
0: Wow.
1: The Slovaks were also voting on whether to reopen the Office of the Special Prosecutor and the National Criminal Agency, which both deal with major crime and corruption. Only one of the 10 referendums in Slovakia's history, the 2003 vote on the country's European Union membership, was successful. Others failed due to low turnout.
0: And I'll take that story on the page number 6 at the bottom of the page as part of news briefings. The dateline is Washington. President Donald Trump mixed partisan politics with patriotic appeals late Saturday as he commemorated the 250th anniversary of American independence, a moment he declared, quote, one of the most joyous and glorious milestones of all time. Speaking in Washington after storms prompted a two-hour evacuation of the National Mall, Trump honored veterans, including several from World War II, and one of the first black officers to lead a special forces team in combat. The speech capped a holiday that Trump has gone to great lengths to shape in his own taste. The event organizers were largely aligned with the White House, supplanting a bipartisan organization that was launched by Congress a decade ago. That's it for news briefs. We're turning now to page number 8. And we've got at least one or two good stories there before we move on to the daily break.
1: We don't have a lot of time, but there's a story that we are not the only area that's dealing with heat. Mm-hmm. Heat suspected in 19 New Jersey deaths. High temperatures, high temps give way to storms, is the Associated Press by Corey Williams headline. And it talks about the fact that there have been several days of scorching temperatures there. But it also indicates that things like in Michigan, over 223,000 customers and close to 170,000 in Pennsylvania lost power. Central Hudson in New York State reported it had over 430 reported downed wires Sunday. About 50,000 customers were affected by the storm and about 650 still without power. In Atlantic City, the low overnight was only 80 degrees, not providing enough leeway for people to recover. LaGuardia Airport in New York set a record high of 104, topping the previous record of 101 set in 1966. In Trenton, New Jersey, the Weather Prediction Center said they reached 101 degrees. So all over this part of the world, we are experiencing heat, and so is Europe, actually.
0: Yes, that is true. And we don't have any your views to share with our listeners from the Daily Press. So since you're talking about weather, I'm just going to go to the back page of section number 1. Page number 14 is the weather for our area. And when I look at it, the first 3 days, today, Tuesday and Wednesday, instead of having sunshine and high temperatures, it's got a cloud with a lightning bolt coming out of it. Today, humid, a heavy thunderstorm in the afternoon, winds out of the south up to 14 miles per hour, southwesterly winds tomorrow, Tuesday, high up to 89, humid, a heavy thunderstorm in the afternoon. Then on Wednesday, around 85 degrees for the high, an afternoon thunderstorm or two, again, humid, but the wind out of the north, 3 to 6 miles per hour. Thursday, Friday, and Saturday, once again, 88, 89 on Thursday. It's got triple digits on Friday. It says high up to 100 degrees, and on Saturday back into the 90s. Again, we're in that pattern of humid weather, a thunderstorm possible in the afternoon. And as it goes, also on this weather forecast page, it talks about air quality. We're in a good zone. We have a low index for pollen. We're taking a look at the nation and the world, and I'm looking at that map. And it is extreme heat. So stay hydrated out there, folks.
1: Yeah.
0: We're going to move on to the Daily Break.
1: Yes, and the story on the first page of the Daily Break, stave off the quote-unquote silent killer. Take simple steps to get your high blood pressure under control before heart attack or stroke strikes. And this is by New York Times writer Nina Agrawal. In the United States, nearly half of adults have high blood pressure. Known as the quote-unquote silent killer, hypertension can contribute to heart attack, stroke, and heart failure without ever causing symptoms. Where hypertension was once thought to affect mostly older people, research now shows that an increasing share of people ages 35 to 64 are dying of heart disease related to it. This is a quote. Hypertension matters so much because it's the most modifiable risk factor for cardiovascular disease, stroke, and now the evidence suggests this may be true for cognitive decline. And that's a quote from Dr. Eduardo Sanchez, Chief Medical Officer for Prevention at the American Heart Association. Lifestyle changes and medication can help bring blood pressure down, which, quote, changes the trajectory very, very dramatically, close quote. When it comes to heart attack and stroke, he added, even simple steps can help get your blood pressure in check.
0: And I guess we're off on to the next subhead, which reads, know your numbers. It sounds obvious, but just knowing your blood pressure is a great place to start. More than half of people, that is people, even
1: it
0: though
1: is, yeah.
0: in I read that as a P of one, and then
1: there's a misprint.
0: Yeah. So we'll do our own proofreading here. More than half of people with uncontrolled hypertension aren't aware they have it, according to some estimates. Blood pressure, the force that blood exerts on your arterial walls, is measured in millimeters of mercury, and it's written as MMHg. It is given in two numbers. The top number, systolic pressure, means the force when blood is pumped out of your heart. The bottom number, diastolic pressure, measures the force between beats when your heart is filling with blood. Normal blood pressure is below 120 millimeters of Hg per millimeters, so it's 120 over 80 would be normal. Above that level, Sanchez says, damage begins to occur to blood vessels and organs they supply, including the kidneys, heart, and brain. It's important to have your blood pressure checked at least annually, said Dr. Jennifer Kluet, director of the Complex Hypertension Clinic at Beth Israel Deaconess Medical Center in Boston. Make sure it's measured in the right way, with the right size cuff, and when you are sitting with both feet flat on the floor. Have your upper arm supported at heart level and are not talking. Quote, the typical setting in a busy primary care clinic, when somebody's sitting on an exam table with their legs dangling and their arm not supported while somebody's talking to them, is not the right way, Kluet said. Up to 30% of patients also may experience, quote-unquote, white coat hypertension when blood pressure levels are elevated at the doctor's office. For this reason, blood pressure management guidelines recommend checking at home, too, to confirm a diagnosis and manage the condition.
1: Next subhead, understand your personal risk. There can be many causes of hypertension, said Dr. Fatima Coronado, Associate Director for Science in the Division for Heart Disease and Stroke Prevention of the Centers for Disease Control and Prevention. It develops over time as a result of both genetic and environmental factors, including smoking, excess weight, and poor sleep. People whose parent or grandparent suffered a heart attack or stroke can be at increased genetic risk for high blood pressure, Coronado said. Age influences risk because our arteries stiffen as we get older. Hypertension is also more prevalent among Black people and men than among white people and women. Some women develop high blood pressure during pregnancy, which can be dangerous to the mother and fetus. Dr. Martha Gulati, director of the Davis Women's Heart Center at Houston Methodist, said that the condition should be treated during pregnancy and women should be followed by a cardiologist afterward because they are at increased risk of high blood pressure and cardiovascular disease.
0: Follow a heart healthy diet. You've heard it before. Eat healthy for your heart. Specifically, the dietary approaches to stop hypertension, or DASH. Dietary approaches to stop hypertension, DASH. This diet was found to be most effective of 22 lifestyle changes and stress-reducing techniques at reducing

0: or DASH, Dietary Approaches to Stop Hypertension, DASH. This diet was found to be most effective of 22 lifestyle changes and stress-reducing techniques at reducing blood pressure, according to an analysis of more than 100 studies. One reason may be that it centers on foods rich in potassium and an electrolyte that helps your body get rid of sodium and that relaxes your artery walls. Sodium causes the body to retain water, increasing the fluid and pressure inside blood vessels. Bananas aren't the only source of potassium. One avocado or a cup of diced cantaloupe contain even more of it, and citrus fruits such as oranges and leafy greens such as spinach and Swiss chard are also rich in the electrolyte. You can lower your blood pressure further if, in combination with DASH, you also reduce your sodium intake, Gulati said. The American Heart Association recommends that people consume no more than 2,300 milligrams of sodium per day, and ideally much less, and may I say that reading a label of the foods that you're getting, take a look at the sodium right there. That will tell you whether or not you're consuming that number, 2,300. In the United States, most of the sodium in people's diets comes from restaurant meals and processed foods. Cutting down on these foods, swapping a frozen dinner or a slice of pizza for a salad bar, for example, or making small changes in your food shopping can make a big difference. Look for low-sodium versions of sauces. Rinse canned beans and vegetables, which are often stored in salty water for preservation before eating. Alcohol intake is also associated with increased blood pressure. Doctors suggest aiming for total abstinence. The benefits of cutting back seem greatest for those who consume more than 2 drinks a day.
1: And the next section, get moving and release stress. Aerobic exercise, which strengthens your heart so it can pump with less effort, was the second most effective intervention after the DASH diet that Richard was reading about. Isometric resistance exercise, when you contract muscles and hold a position, as in a wall squat and plank, was the third. Isometric exercise may help blood vessels dilate, which improves blood flow. Exercise can also reduce stress, as can meditation and yoga. Other kinds of prayer and religious practice may also reduce stress, Sanchez said. And while exercise is beneficial, even if you don't lose weight, Kluwet said, dropping excess pounds can also reduce blood pressure.
0: Take that next section, Alice, because I'm going to head over to the sports page briefly. Okay. You can take this one.
1: Okay, don't be afraid of medication is the last section. The goal of treatment is to keep blood pressure below 130 over 80, though less than 120 over 80 is even better. Often that requires medication. There are several effective generic options doctors can prescribe. Patients may need to take multiple types, which doctors said can sometimes be a deterrent. Single pill combinations that include two or more blood pressure medications in one tablet make them easier to take. While some medications can cause side effects, such as frequent urination or leg swelling, doctors can tweak drug regimens to mitigate those. Even if you're on medication, changes to your diet and exercise can still help and lower your odds of all sorts of negative health outcomes. And the article concludes with a quote from Kluwet: lifestyle changes help more than just your blood pressure number. And that was a quote from Kluwet.

0: And drink plenty of water. Keep hydrated. That's an important thing to do as well. From sports, everybody's following the World Cup, Alice, and the one-game ban on America's number one player has been suspended by the FIFA, FIFA. A Dateline story out of Seattle. Folarin Balogun's one-game ban was surprisingly suspended by FIFA, allowing the forward to play in the United States World Cup Round 16 game, which is against Belgium tonight. Balogun, who leads the Americans with three goals, received a red card for stepping awkwardly on the foot of the player from Bosnia-Herzegovina in the Americans 2-0 round of 32 win on Wednesday. A red card calls for an automatic one-game suspension, but players learned of the availability to play when social media posts started popping up during the 10-minute bus ride Sunday from their hotel to the training facility. I think a lot of us thought it was AI at first, said defender Chris Richards. We weren't sure if it was true. Balogun's red card and suspension for a round 16 match had been one of the most controversial and consequential decisions for the World Cup. And they're going to be playing tonight. It's the Americans against Belgium. The world knockout rounds continue. I just want to just say that we've got France playing Morocco, Dallas, we have another couple of games taking place in Seattle tonight and also in Los Angeles. The round 16 continues. The Tides are trying to break out of their losing streaks, and we head to the end of the daily break. And so, today in history, what have we got? On July 6th of 1885, before we get to the birthdays, French scientist Louis Pasteur tested an anti-rabies vaccine on 9-year-old Joseph Meister, who had been bitten by an infected dog. The boy did not develop rabies. That was on this date in 1885.
1: In 1942, Anne Frank, her parents and sister, entered a secret annex in an Amsterdam building where they were later joined by four other people. They hid from Nazi occupiers for 2 years before being discovered and arrested.
0: In 1957, Althea Gibson became the first black tennis player to win a Wimbledon singles title as she defeated fellow American Darlene Hard in two sets.
1: And in 2016, on this date, Philando Castile, a black elementary school cafeteria worker, was fatally shot during a traffic stop in a suburb of St. Paul, Minnesota, by St. Anthony police officer Geronimo Yanez. Yanez was later acquitted on a charge of second-degree manslaughter.
0: Happy birthday to you, actor Burt Ward, Robin. Yeah, we got one more, but we've got to move on. Burt Ward is 81 today. That's Robin of Batman and Robin. And actor Sylvester Stallone today is 80. Grant Godiv is 74. Pip Torrens is 56. Going through this, rapper actor 50 Cent is not 50 anymore. He's 51. And we've come to the end of the reading of this Daily Press on this sixth day of July, 2026. Our financial support comes from the Virginia Department of the Blind.
2: 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Today's reading is from the edition dated 7/4/2026. Our audio reading programs are specifically designed for and primarily directed to people who are blind, visually impaired or have other conditions preventing them from reading standard printed material. Our readers are volunteers. My name is Eric. America turns 250. As America marks its 250th anniversary, Ben Jealous argues that the nation's founding story remains incomplete without recognizing the black, native, female, and working class patriots whose sacrifices helped secure independence. Every year we remember Paul Revere's ride, as we should. We should also reckon with Paul Revere's picture. His engraving of the Boston Massacre helped light the fire for revolution. It showed British soldiers firing into a crowd. Men fell dead in the street. Yet the first man killed that night is hidden in plain sight. His name was Crispus Attucks. He was a sailor of African and Native ancestry. John Adams later described the crowd as sailors, Irishmen, Negroes, and mulattoes. But Revere's image did not show Attucks as who he was. It turned a multiracial, working-class crowd into a whiter and better-dressed one. That was bad art. It was a lie with a long life. It taught generations to picture the revolution as a fight led and suffered by wealthy white men with patriots, property, and papers. That was never the truth. Prince Estabrook was enslaved in Lexington. On April 19, 1775, he stood with his neighbors as British troops arrived. He was shot before Congress declared independence, before Jefferson wrote that all men are created equal. Salem Poor bought his freedom and fought at Bunker Hill. 14 officers petitioned to honor his courage. Peter Salem fought there too. James Armistead, enslaved in Virginia, spied for Lafayette. His work helped trap Cornwallis at Yorktown. Excuse me. The 1st Rhode Island Regiment, filled with black, native, and formerly enslaved men, held the line near Newport. Women were there, too. Elizabeth Freeman, known as Mom Bet, heard the revolution's words and used them in court. She sued for her freedom and won. Deborah Sampson was poor and indentured as a child. She dressed as a man and served in the Continental Army. Margaret Corbin took over a cannon after her husband was killed. That story is personal in my family. My adopted grandmother, Dr. Margaret Barnes, was an osteopath with revolutionary roots. As a girl in the 1910s and 1920s, her father dressed her as a sailor to march in New England 4th of July parades. When people objected, he told them not to worry. In 1776, some fathers knew their daughters had gone off to fight dressed the same way. He was right. History made room for daughters in uniform. Memory pushed them back out. I still have the bow she used to teach me archery. In our family, women did not just remember courage, they passed it down. Poor white men carried the war, too. Joseph Plum Martin was a teenage soldier. He froze, starved, marched, and later wrote The Revolution from Below. Ebenezer McIntosh was a Boston shoemaker and street organizer. Before gentlemen took seats in Congress, men like him made resistance impossible to ignore. It taught generations to picture the revolution as a fight led and suffered by wealthy white men with portraits, property, and papers. On my father's side, 9 of my ancestors fought the British in Massachusetts. One was a 16-year-old fifer in Lexington. They knew black patriots were there from the first morning. On my mother's side, we descend from Richard Bland, Jefferson's cousin and mentor. Jefferson wrote that all men are created equal, but the same racist hand that scrubbed attics from the picture shrank all men to white men. Frederick Douglass scraped the veneer away. In 1852, he asked what the fourth meant to the slave. In 1869, he called for a composite nation, one people made of all peoples. Douglass was not inventing a new America. He was restoring the revolution to itself. Who we picture fighting for freedom shapes who we believe deserves it. Paint back black patriots, women patriots, and poor white patriots out of 1776, and you shrink the nation itself. Today's whitewashing should alarm us. In 2025, under Defense Secretary Pete Hegseth, the Pentagon's anti-DEI purge swept through military websites. Pages on Jackie Robinson, the Tuskegee Airmen, and Native code talkers were removed, then some were restored after public outcry. The system even flagged the Enola Gay bomber because it contained the word gay. That was not strength, it was cowardice with a search function. My grandfather's first cousin, Howard Lee Baugh, was a Tuskegee Airman. He flew for more than 130 combat missions against the Nazis. There is a word for him, for men like him, hero. This 4th of July, let's remember Revere's ride, but let's redraw Revere's picture. Put Attucks back in the center, put Easterbrook on Lexington Green, put Salem Poor at Bunker Hill, put Mom Bett in the courthouse, put Joseph Plum Martin barefoot in the snow, put my adopted grandmother in the parade dressed as a soldier memory tried to deny. Then look again. That is America. Ben Jealous is a professor of practice at the University of Pennsylvania and former president and CEO of the NAACP.

Mrs. Martin T. Reed, 96, passes. Educator, active in community and church. Mrs. Martin Todd Reed, widow of Dr. Milton A. Reed, former publisher of the New Journal and Guide from 1974 to 1987, has passed. Mrs. Reed, who retired as an elementary school teacher, reached the 96-year milestone on February 1, 2026. She remained active in the church and community until recent years. After decades of service to both the National Sorority of Phi Delta Kappa, Inc., Gamma Mu Chapter, and the International Association of Ministers, Wives, and Ministers, Widows of Tidewater, she stepped down officially towards the end of 2023. She last served as a deaconess at First Calvary Baptist Church, Norfolk, where she was a member of her church's Women's Club and Pastor's Aid Club. Mrs. Reed taught elementary school in Dinwiddie County and in Norfolk, Virginia. Her very first classroom was in the church parsonage at the historic First Baptist Church of Petersburg. Authorities sanctioned her initiative to begin a first grade class so that her oldest child and other children whose birthdays came after September 1st would not have to wait an entire school year before entering first grade. She taught 31 years before retiring from Norfolk Public Schools in 1991. Marianne Todd Reed was born in Windsor, North Carolina, where she attended the public schools. She earned her B.S. in education at Fayetteville State Teachers College, where she met her husband-to-be, Milton A. Reed. An avid sports fan, in her spare time, she enjoyed riding a stationary bike, walking, light exercise, and cheering on her Washington Commanders, San Diego Spurs, and numerous other teams as long as they were not competing with her favorites. She leaves to cherish her memory daughters Mariva and Michelle, granddaughters Sinja, grandsons Mike and Kari, and many nieces and nephews, both from her family of birth and from the family of her late husband Milton, to whom she was married for 59 years. In recent weeks, many cousins from both sides of her family got to know each other as they gathered to visit her, their dear auntie.

Keeping History Alive, Audrey Perry Williams prepares as ASALA's 111th conference heads to Norfolk. Audrey Landell Perry Williams marks a milestone year as she prepares for the 111th Annual Association for the Study of African American Life and History Conference. A mother, historian, dedicated church member, and president of the Hampton Roads branch of the Association for the Study of African American Life and History, ASALA, Williams has spent decades preserving and sharing African American history. This year, her work is taking center stage to several major projects, including the upcoming ASALA Annual Conference on September 23rd through 27th at the Norfolk Waterside Marriott, releasing her first book and celebrating her church's 130th anniversary. For Williams, the conference is more than an annual gathering. It is an opportunity to inspire the next generation to preserve and share Black history. This fall, historians, educators, authors, and community leaders from all over are expected to attend the five-day conference, which will feature luncheons, panel discussions, vendors, book signings, historical tours, presentations centered on the preservation and advancement of African American history. Among the featured guests is Hidden Figures author Margot Lee Shetterly, whose book tells the story of a Black female mathematician in the early 1960s who worked at Hampton's NASA Langley Research Center. The groundbreaking work helped launch America's space program, bringing Hampton Roads Black history to national audiences. Shetterly is one of several nationally recognized speakers scheduled to participate throughout the week. Pay attention to those sessions, says Williams. Think in terms of what can I do in the future to ensure that our history is continually told accurately. Serving as Hampton Roads president for the past decade, Williams has dedicated much of her life to historical preservation and education. A graduate of Norfolk State University and Hampton University, she spent 27 years developing educational and instructional systems for all branches of the U.S. military. Williams began her journey with ASALA around 2010 as a chartered member, helping to curate events throughout the Hampton Roads area. 2 years later, after being recognized for her leadership as a historian, she was invited by community leaders to help establish the Hampton Roads branch. Chartered in 2012 under the leadership of William Harvey, the organization elected Williams president in 2016. Founded in 1915 by Dr. Carter G. Woodson, often referred to as the father of Black history, the organization has spent more than a century researching, preserving, and promoting African American history. Woodson also established Negro History Week in 1926, which later evolved into Black History Month. In her role as president, she aims to preserve the values of the late Woodson. He felt we should tell the history of the world void of national bias, race, hatred, and religious prejudice. We are all part of the history of this world, she says. As preparations continue for the conference, Williams acknowledged the work required to organize an event of its size and significance. If we don't tell our story accurately, it's not going to be told, she said. In addition to her leadership with ASALA, Williams is helping commemorate another milestone this year, the upcoming 130th anniversary of First Baptist Church East End in Newport News.
founded in 1896. The church traces its beginning to a congregation that first gathered under a tree just 31 years after the end of slavery. That says a lot for those people, says Williams. Just think, they didn't teach us how to read or write. We had no rights, and these people decided to start a church still standing today. A lifelong member whose family has been connected to the church since 1943, Williams has served in numerous roles, including choir member, Sunday school teacher, and church historian. She hopes to use both her positions with Asala and her church leadership to encourage congregations to become active centers of historical education. We need to start telling our story because we are a testimony that there is a God. There is no other group of people that have endured what we as blacks have, and we are still here thriving, she says. Williams' passion for preserving history extends beyond the institutions and organizations. Earlier this year, she became the first-time author with the release of Virginia May Burnett Perry Perry, a tribute to her mother, published May 20th. My mother was an amazing person. For her to be a black woman with only a high school education and everything she did was for us. So many women would not have survived if they went through what my mom went through. The book chronicles the life of Virginia May Burnett Perry, highlighting her perseverance as a beautician, church member, and mother, and community advocate during a period when opportunities for black women were often limited. I want readers to learn to have faith and step out based on the faith and know that you can do anything if you ask God, she says. Excuse me. Between leading a branch of a national historical organization, helping prepare for her church's anniversary celebration, and promoting her new book, Williams remains committed to preserving the stories of those who came before her. What keeps me going is that I know there's more to our story and we don't know the whole story. Excuse me. My focus is to teach our children the history, and God has given me the avenue to do just that. Williams hopes those attending the annual conference will leave inspired to continue researching, preserving, and sharing African American history in their own communities. She said volunteers are still needed to help welcome attendees and support conference activities throughout the week. Registration remains open for the September 23rd to 27 conference, and those interested in attending or volunteers can find more information on Asala's website.

A festival weekend in Norfolk. Norfolk Fest Events presented a combined weekend festival at Town Point Park along the downtown Norfolk waterfront that celebrated Juneteenth, the 50th annual Norfolk Harbor Fest and Sail 250, Virginia. The Music, Food, and Maritime Festival began on Juneteenth and continued through Sunday, June 19th through 21st, 2026, bringing thousands of people to the outdoor event. Headlining performances for this year included Patti LaBelle, Sister Sledge, Fitz and the Tantrums, and J.J. Gray and Morfro. On both land and sea, thrilling activities and live music took center stage, including the annual parade of Sail, featuring international tall ships, two of the largest fireworks shows on the East Coast, interactive family games and activities, military exhibits and demonstrations, artisans, foods and beverages, and much, much more. Twenty informal panels produced by the New Journal and Guide were displayed prominently on scaffolds to provide an overview of the origin of the Juneteenth and Black history connected to Norfolk's waterways, from which many enslaved people escaped aboard docked merchant ships heading north. This was called the Maritime Underground Railroad. The Aspire Gallery of Church Street, under the director of Joan Rhodes Copeland, greeted visitors on Juneteenth, where Black art was on display to celebrate Black history and culture. And there are a few of the pictures.

Ancestry travel for black travelers on the rise. Ancestry travel is emerging as one of the most meaningful travel trends of 2026 and for black travelers. It carries a significance that extends far beyond leisure. More than simply visiting new destinations, these journeys offer an opportunity to reconnect with family members, cultural identity, and ancestral roots. According to Condé Nast Traveler, ancestry travel is among the leading travel trends reflecting a growing desire among travelers to seek deeper and more personal experiences. An ancestry trip can be historical, educational, cultural, and deeply personal all at once. It provides something that conventional tourism cannot, the opportunity to place oneself within a larger story that spans continents, generations, and centuries. For black travelers, this form of travel often carries an added emotional and historical weight. The legacies of slavery, forced migration, colonialism, and incomplete historical records have left many families with limited information about their origins. As a result, travel becomes more than a vacation. It becomes a journey of discovery and reconnection. The growth of ancestry travel has been fueled in part by the increasing accessibility of genealogical tools. Platforms such as Ancestry allow users to trace family origins, identify DNA communities, and receive suggestions from ancestral journeys based on genetic connections. For people of African descent, specialized in organizations such as African Ancestry provide even greater specificity, helping individuals trace maternal and paternal lineages to present day African countries and ethnic groups. Among the destinations leading this movement is Ghana, though initiatives such as Year of Return and Beyond the Return, Ghana has intentionally positioned itself as a welcoming destination for members of the African diaspora seeking to reconnect with their roots. Many travelers are designing itineraries that include archives, museums, memorial sites, local historians, and interactions with contemporary communities. In this way, ancestry travel becomes both an exploration of the past and a deeper engagement with the present.

Copan State receives 23,000 undergraduate applicants for next year. Copan State University, a 126-year-old HBCU in Baltimore, has received more than 23,000 undergraduate applications for the upcoming academic year, the highest number of applications in the university's history. In a statement on the school's website, Copan State President Anthony L. Jenkins said, Copan's mission has always centered on transforming lives through education. This record-breaking interest signals that more students than ever are looking to Copan as a place where they can thrive academically, professionally, and personally. Copan's application surge is occurring amid a 15% decline in college enrollment nationwide that stretches back to 2010 and 2021. That, according to the National Center for Education Statistics, the impact of Americans having fewer babies, which started at the beginning of the Great Recession around late 2007, has led to school closures. The falling birth rate has not recovered except for a slight increase after the COVID-19 pandemic, according to the Centers for Disease Control and Prevention. More than 80 private nonprofit colleges closed or merged between 2020 and 2025. The closures have impacted about 50,580 students. Enrollment declines are due to natural population trends and higher operating cost. Best colleges found that at least 12 public or nonprofit colleges merged or closed in 2025, with the schools closing mostly due to financial issues and declining enrollment. In the past 5 years, private nonprofits have outpaced for-profit schools in closures. For example, in Raleigh, North Carolina, St. Augustine's University, a 158-year-old HBCU lost its accreditation in December, filed for Chapter 11 bankruptcy in late April, and may operate as a trade school. St. Augustine's University outlined its plan in an April 28 statement on its website. The university will continue to operate through the process, and a plan of reorganization is being developed to be submitted to the court outlining SAU's path forward. St. Augustine's will focus on supporting students through teach out agreements, developing non-degree certificates and apprenticeship programs, and building a pathway towards reaccreditation. Janawa McNeil, director of the Office of Admissions at Copan, said, students are choosing Copan because they see a university that believes in them, invests in them, and prepares them for meaningful careers and leadership opportunities. These application and numbers demonstrate the growing demand for Copan experience. James Stewart, Associate Vice President for Student Development and Achievement at Copan, added, students want to attend institutions where they feel seen, supported, and empowered. Copan is delivering that environment, and the response from students and families has been extraordinary. Dr. Joseph Jones, a political science professor at Clark Atlanta University, stressed the importance of preserving HBCUs in a May 13th editorial in the Charlotte Post. In this fractured landscape, private, historically black colleges and universities must stand not as mere alternatives,
but as bold value impositions, said Jones, who also heads the Webb Du Bois Center, Southern Center for Studies in Public Policy. We are the necessary counter-friction to a world that is becoming increasingly calculated, curated, and cold. Jones added, as the digital age engenders alienation, we offer social intimacy. As the political climate demands silence, we offer critique. We are the architects of a democratic future that refuses to leave the soul behind. In the face of rollbacks and robots, private HBCUs must remain vital, disruptive, and essential institutions. U.S. Senators Tom Scott and Chris Coons, co-chairs of the HBCU caucus, recently introduced legislation that would establish a competitive federal grant program within the Department of Education to upgrade facilities at HBCUs, provide technical assistance to apply for and manage federal grants, and provide capital financing relief to institutions left out of prior federal assistance programs.

Trump's name off Kennedy Center, but tarps block public's view. Workers removed President Donald Trump's name from the Kennedy Center around 3 a.m. Saturday, June 13th, complying with a court-ordered deadline that required the iconic performing arts venue to restore its original name. On Wednesday morning, June 17th, the building's surface remained covered with massive tarps, so no one to that date had actually seen the lettering gone. News photographs taken after the lettering was removed show the work area concealed with blue or white tarps, while reports describe the name removal operation as complete. The removal came less than 6 months after Trump's name was added to the building and followed a federal judge ruling that the center could not be renamed without approval from Congress. In a court filing, Kennedy Center Executive Director and Chief Operating Officer Charles Matthew Floca confirmed that the signage had been removed. Floca noted that weather conditions, including thunderstorms forecast for the Washington area, complicated the process. Referencing to Trump was also removed from the center's website. The controversy began shortly after Trump returned to office for his second term. He replaced the Kennedy Center's president, board chair, and several board members with new trustees, who subsequently elected him chairman. The city center was then renamed the Donald J. Trump and John F. Kennedy Memorial Center for the Performing Arts, a move that quickly sparked legal challenges. The administration argued that keeping Trump's name on the building was essential to the fundraising efforts tied to a planned renovation project. In court filings, attorneys contended that donors had responded positively to the change and warned that removing the name could jeopardize pledge contributions. An appeals court rejected the administration's request to delay the ruling Friday night. Workers erected scaffolding around the building's facade before dawn and covered the area with tarpaulin while crews removed the large bronze letters. Despite rainy conditions, hundreds of onlookers gathered outside the Kennedy Center to witness the removal. Some in the crowd criticized efforts to shield the work from public view, shouting comments such as "cover up" and "cowards" as crews worked behind the temporary barriers. Among those watching was Representative Joyce Beatty, Ohio's 3rd congressional district since 2013, who helped lead the legal effort challenging the name change. In a social media post, Beatty celebrated the outcome, writing, "No more stalling. It's time for Trump to obey the law." The Kennedy Center is expected to resume operating under its longstanding name, honoring President John F. Kennedy.

New Juneteenth Walk in History. Norfolk's Juneteenth events include new journal and guide exhibit. There was something for everyone at Norfolk's three-day celebration of the Juneteenth Sale 250 Virginia and 50th Annual Norfolk Harborfest on June 19th through 21st, 2026. So grab a lawn chair and head out to Norfolk's annual Juneteenth celebration on June 19th, where activities were planned at Town Point Park, located along the scenic downtown Norfolk waterfront. The New Journal and Guide is one of the eight Juneteenth sponsors, which also included the City of Norfolk, Dominion Energy, Virginia is for Lovers, WHRO Public Media, 100.5 The Vibe, WNSB Hot 91, and 95.7 RNB. The 126-year-old historic New Journal and Guide partnered with Fest Events organizers to present this year's new Juneteenth Walk in History exhibit. The self-guided tour, which featured 20 large exhibit panels on Juneteenth's background, local African-American history, and Norfolk's waterfront role in the Maritime Underground Railroad used by the enslaved population escaping Norfolk. History came to life at Juneteenth Norfolk with live portrayals of historical African-American figures located throughout the event. Those interpreters provided engaging first-person perspective that illuminated the struggles, achievements, and enduring legacy of those who helped shape our nation. This year's entertainment lineup also offered visitors free live music from national and regional artists and family-friendly activities. The Freedom Fireworks Show final, which lit up the sky over the Elizabeth River and provided a stunning fireworks final to cap off the Juneteenth national holiday on Friday, June 19, 2026 at 9:30 p.m. Norfolk Mayor Dr. Kenneth Cooper said Juneteenth stands as a legacy of enduring freedom, and it also separates diversity as the strength of our community. This year, Norfolk's waterfront came alive as we gathered for a historical weekend filled with culture, connection, and oneness. The celebration of Juneteenth during the weekend added depth, meaning, and perspective as two other large commemorations, Sail 250 Virginia and the 50th Annual Harbor Fest, were happening across the waterfront during the same weekend. This historic alignment marks the first time that three significant celebrations shared the same stage in Norfolk, creating a unique moment of reflection, unity, and celebration for the city, Commonwealth, and our nation. The opening day's activities on Juneteenth began at 10 a.m. and included an array of events that ran the gamut from Juju steel drums performance on the front stage at 2:30 and the R&B singer Shannon performing at the Boathouse stage at 2:45. Sister Sledge performed on the main stage at 6 p.m. Patti LaBelle performed on the main stage at 8 p.m. During this three-day celebration, about a dozen exhibits were displayed at the Discovery Deck Education Center, a partnership between Norfolk State University Radio and Music Theory Studios of Norfolk, provided special musical program on Juneteenth radio. Cultural and historic interviews, quotes, readings, and music were broadcast over the waterfront public address system on Juneteenth radio.

Sorry. Fundraising Good Times Nonprofit Mental Health, It's Not Equally Experienced. Mental health challenges and workplace burnout are not experienced equally across the nonprofit sector. This column explores how organizations

It's not equally experienced. Mental health challenges and workplace burnout are not experienced equally across the nonprofit sector. This column explores how organizational conditions, structural inequities, and demanding service roles can increase stress and burnout, particularly among Black nonprofit leaders and frontline workers. The conversations around mental health have changed dramatically over the recent years, and some of the stigma associated with having a mental health condition has lessened. But we can do more. We can do more for ourselves, our friends and family members, our neighbors and coworkers. The more begins by understanding, listening, learning about the available resources, and recognizing when those around us are in need. Words and phrases such as depression, bipolar, anxiety, and post-traumatic traumatic stress disorder are part of the communication, but do we really know what they mean? How are we educating ourselves, and how are we understanding the interactions between individual mental health, our economic situation, immigration status, public policy, and family situations, to name a few variables? Here's what we know when it comes to nonprofits and mental health. First, there are many nonprofits dedicated to researching mental health and identifying treatments and new or other combined therapies. There are organizations committed to providing referrals, information, and treatment. We also know that individuals working within nonprofit and those served by nonprofits are living with mental health conditions. NAMI, the National Alliance of Mental Illness, is a national grassroots organization with a long history of supporting people affected by mental illness. Whether you are suffering or living with someone who is, there is a program and support for you. We also want to share information related to burnout, which impacts so many working people's lives, including those who work at nonprofits. We talked with Dr. Kate Donovan, co-host of Fried, the Burnout Podcast, in an earlier column, and we recommend her blog and column as a resource and a tool for creating personal and workplace change. It's this latter component of burnout and mental health that we want to encourage you to think about as part of Mental Health Awareness Month. While burnout is not a mental health illness or condition, it can exacerbate people's mental health, and it is an environmental and organizational condition that can leave people feeling exhausted, stressed out beyond belief, which can contribute to physical and mental health issues. And it affects different people differently. We recently read Who Burns Out and Why from the Do Good Leadership Collective, written by Loretta Turner, MAACC, and edited by Florian Kauser. This report makes the case that burnout is directly tied to workplace conditions, and that Black professionals, particularly those leading Black-led organizations, face disproportionate burnout risk due to long-standing structural inequities. Turner identifies the following as being at higher risk for burnout: executive directors and CEOs, frontline workers who provide direct services, fundraising professionals, those working within immigrant-serving organizations, individuals whose lives experience matches those they are serving, and transgender and binary people. Burnout and stress can contribute to or exacerbate mental health challenges. Taking the time to look at the environments that we are asking people

to work within is one way to support each other and help reduce burnout and improve mental health. We encourage you to take time to read Turner's report.

0: Juneteenth Festival of Family and Freedom by publisher Brenda H. Andrews. Observing Juneteenth was gaining increasingly popularity in Hampton Roads, as we can see that this event packed the Juneteenth weekend. There was an abundance of celebrity public and private events in Norfolk, Portsmouth, Virginia Beach, Hampton, Chesapeake, and elsewhere. You have been listening to a reading of the New Journal and Guide, a 124-year-old publication focusing on local and national African-American news, sports, health, and black arts. This program can be heard live every Saturday at 1 p.m. on the WHRO Voice, with a rebroadcast every Monday at 6 p.m. You can also listen on demand 24 hours a day at whro.org/voice. 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My name is Eric Johnson. 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
1: Hello, and welcome to the WHRO Voice, where we will be reading highlights from local regional newspapers every Monday through Sunday. Our audio reading programs are specifically designed for and primarily directed to people who are blind, visually impaired, or have other conditions preventing them from reading standard print material. My name is Sherry Longmuir, and I'll be reading local highlights from today's broadcast from today's newspaper, Saturday, July 4th, 2026. In today's paper, because we are dealing with the 4th of July weekend, we have several articles relating to the holiday and to the history surrounding 4th of July. So the first story is, the headline is From Business as Usual to a National Holiday. And this was written by Ben Swenson. Williamsburg is bustling with patriotic fervor this July 4th weekend. But 250 years ago, the original Independence Day in Virginia's colonial capital was not so climactic. Thanks largely to the slow pace of communication at the time, news of the Declaration of Independence had not yet made it from Philadelphia to Williamsburg. Although the day was more business as usual than breaking news, townspeople would have known that a conflict was coming. July 4th, 1776 was a Thursday. Williamsburg's 1,880 residents, 52% of whom were black, did not know that 200 miles north, delegates to the Second Continental Congress had officially shed their allegiance to King George III. Quote, Virginia did its part about 6 weeks before the Declaration of Independence, said Kelly Brennan, a historian with Colonial Williamsburg. At the Capitol, the Fifth Virginia Convention was in session. In mid-May 1776, members of the convention declared Virginia free of British rule and instructed its delegation to the Second Continental Congress in Philadelphia to vote that all 13 colonies should follow suit. As July 4th approached, delegates in Williamsburg at the Capitol were knee-deep in the bureaucratic business of running an independent commonwealth, according to Brennan. They ratified a state constitution. Around Independence Day, they were figuring out how to apportion senatorial districts in the state and passed a law saying Virginians could only import salt from Bermuda. It was a foregone conclusion that Patrick Henry would be elected governor. On the streets of Williamsburg, people went about their daily lives on July 4th. There was at least a little drama, Brennan said. A woman stole a horse. Next door at William and Mary, school was not in session. The calendar typically had students on an extended break from July through October. While there were no classes to call off to celebrate Americans' newly declared independence, tensions at the college had nevertheless reached a fever pitch, according to Robin Schroeder, assistant director of the National Institute of American History and Democracy at William and Mary. William and Mary had been a royally chartered institution since its founding more than eight decades before. Quote, the faculty was quite aligned with the crown, said Schroeder, who has extensively researched William and Mary's role in the American Revolution. Students, on the other hand, leaned much more toward independence, and many of them left school to pursue military service, such as 18-year-old James Monroe, who would eventually become the fifth U.S. president. Sensing rising tension, William and Mary's faculty had, in 1775, ordered students to surrender their firearms. They got only one. Things were heating up, too, just west of William and Mary. College Camp was a militia training ground founded by Patrick Henry in 1775. As war was becoming increasingly inevitable around the time of the Declaration of Independence, many Virginians who joined the Patriot cause spent a lot of time there. Some had their entire pensionable military service at the college camp. While there were no fireworks in or around Williamsburg on July 4th, residents were well aware that their lives were about to change. Distant events such as the Battle of Lexington and Concord, not to mention hometown dust-ups such as the Yorktown Tea Party, which was a lesser-known copycat of Boston's famous flap, and the gunpowder incident in Williamsburg, signaled spiraling Anglo-American relations. Virginians knew the congressional delegation had been sent with instructions to lead the charge in declaring independence from Britain. Word of the outcome hadn't made it back to Williamsburg. People were waiting. It's not clear exactly when word of the Declaration of Independence made it into town, but on July 12th, Alexander Purdy's Virginia Gazette printed hearsay buried on page 3 as an afterthought to reporting about Virginia's royal governor, Lord Dunmore. A Fredericksburg postmaster heard from a man arriving from Philadelphia that the Continental Congress had, quote, declared the United Colonies free and independent states, the Gazette reported. Dixon and Hunter's Virginia Gazette published the document in its entirety on July 20th, 1776. Following newspaper conventions of the day, there was no banner headline. The declaration appeared on page 2. 5 days later, the document was read on the courthouse steps in Williamsburg, and that's when historians can say for sure that the celebrations began. Quote, Thursday, the 25th, instead, the Declaration of Independence of the United Colonies was proclaimed here and received with universal applause under the discharge of cannon, firing of small arms, illuminations in the evening, etc., etc., read Dixon and Hunter's Virginia Gazette on July 27th. That public proclamation, 3 weeks after the declaration became official, was a watershed moment, even though Williamsburg residents had likely known about it for a while. To have it read on their courthouse steps was special. Okay, our next story has to do with something that you could actually see in Colonial Williamsburg. The title of the article is Knitted in History, and this is written by Skylar Hartgerink, and there's a really great picture on the front page of the paper also of the two women that are mentioned in the article who did the knitting that we're finding out about here. With fireworks displays and musical performances prepped to celebrate America's 250th anniversary in Williamsburg, one shop window in Merchant Square offers a quieter, if equally elaborate, form of patriotism, crafted one stitch at a time. Bonnie Burton founded Colorful Stitches Fine Yarn in Lenox, Massachusetts, 33 years ago. But in April of 2024, she set up shop in Colonial Williamsburg after moving home to Virginia. The company specializes in providing natural fiber yarn from around the world, offering knitters and crocheters a diverse array to choose from. The shop has become known for its intricately hand-knitted window displays, which change every month. There's been a full wedding display, a picnic spread, and this month, quote, a knitted moment in history, which features Thomas Jefferson's likeness wearing an authentic wardrobe, wig, and shoes, all knitted with American-produced wool. Jefferson, sitting on a small table, is surrounded by replicas of his writing desk, quill pen, inkwell, and chamber stick he used to draft the Declaration of Independence. The Declaration itself is knit to scale, with one row of knitting equating to one line of text height in the actual document. The headline and signatures are embroidered over the knitting stitch for legibility, while a custom parchment color was hand-dyed by Anna Bruffy at Seaside Fiber Arts in Virginia Beach to make it as realistic as possible. Quote, we used all those preserved items from history, the real items, and then, to scale, knitted those as well, Burton said. So he has accessories in the window that are ones that he would have used in drafting the real declaration. So we're trying to be historically correct, but it's not historically correct because he wouldn't have been wearing knitted clothes, she joked. He was very well off and could afford quite a nice wardrobe. To help maintain historical accuracy, though, Burton enlisted Brenda Rousseau, who joined her team last September after retiring from her role as costume design manager at Colonial Williamsburg in 2022. After 26 years of clothing historical interpreters, Rousseau advised on accessory styles and provided knitting patterns for the historical garments. Helping the team navigate the challenges of replication. Quote, I've never made anything that's not a garment before, so drafting a shoe pattern based on notes was definitely a little bit weird, said employee Michaela Franklin, who did most of the work creating Jefferson. Rousseau borrowed a pair of shoes from the shoemaker in Williamsburg to provide a three-dimensional model of what they should look like, and also consulted a period reference book with patterns the shoemaker would have used. Overall, Colonial Williamsburg provided a wealth of prior research to draw on for the project, the yarn shop said. Quote, I took information from research that former curator emeritus Linda Baumgartner had done, Rousseau said. She was with Colonial Williamsburg for years, and in the early 1990s, she actually did a great deal of research on Thomas Jefferson's clothing. A lot of his surviving clothing came to Colonial Williamsburg, and they made replicas of all of it. The background information Rousseau collected on the items is now compiled into an informational brochure for customers, comparing the original artifacts with the knitted ones on display. When viewers take note of the similarities, Franklin hopes they recognize a familiar resemblance to the Thomas Jefferson statue in Merchant Square. Quote, we based his pose off of that, and we wanted it to be an homage to the Williamsburg version of Thomas Jefferson, she said. Between all the measuring, patterning, and knitting, the project took more than 6 months to complete, with work beginning just after Christmas. Quote, we particularly went to work on this knowing that it was the 250th, and it was a meaningful period in history, but particularly because we're in Williamsburg, and it's really special. All the stops have been pulled out for our big celebration, so we wanted to do something that represented our point of view and our appreciation of the country. The shop also hopes that people not only learn a little more about the nation's history, but also about the craft of knitting and all its possibilities. Here's another story that's related to the 250th anniversary, but it's kind of too bad because, as you can tell from the headline, Colonial Williamsburg Dash Designed Shoe Misses Parade. Event was canceled because of the heat. Not a shock. This was written by Megan Roche. Shoes created through a collaboration between Williamsburg retailers, artists, educators, and historical organizations were supposed to be on national display Friday as the Miss America Show Us Your Shoes Parade helped kick off Independence Day weekend festivities in Philadelphia. However, at the last minute, the parade was canceled because of the extreme heat affecting the country. The annual parade has become one of the most recognizable traditions associated with Miss America, celebrating creativity and state pride through custom-designed footwear. Usually, delegates from across the country carry or wear elaborate shoes that reflect the history, culture, and identity of their home states. The tradition dates back to the 1970s, when the Miss America pageant was held in Atlantic City, New Jersey. During the parade, spectators noticed many contestants were wearing slippers or were barefoot while riding in convertibles. Fans began to chant, "Show us your shoes," prompting delegates to lift their feet for the crowd. That tradition eventually evolved into the Show Us Your Shoes Parade, where contestants showcase custom footwear designed to highlight the unique people, places, and traditions of their home state. For Virginia's 2026 entry, Leslie Skinner and Johnette Weaver of Williamsburg History, a nonprofit organization that helps people research their ancestry, came up with the idea for the shoe. They were joined by Brittany Ralston of the Shoe Addict in Merchant Square, Kimberly Kay of the Christmas Shop, Blink Williamsburg, Fine Art by Margaret Benton Jones, and fourth grade history classes from Matthew Whaley Elementary School. Together, the group created a one-of-a-kind design celebrating Williamsburg's colonial heritage and Virginia's role in the founding of the nation. Quote, "We knew there were many stories in the Revolutionary War that were untold, so we came up with a concept to reflect as many people and places that have been lost to history," Skinner said. The shoe design and brand is the birthplace of America, and the people and places that are reflected show all who were in the colonial capital during that period and also today. The patent leather Mary Jane platform shoe features dozens of details that represent Virginia's history and culture. Among them are a handcrafted glass red cardinal honoring the state's official bird, a portrait of Gowan Pamphlet, the formerly enslaved preacher who founded one of the nation's earliest Black Baptist congregations, a painting of the York River featuring York County's famous Yorktown onion, and a figurine representing the Colonial Williamsburg Fife and Drum Corps. Additional elements on the shoe highlight the region's architecture, historic landmarks, and the diverse people whose contributions helped shape both Williamsburg and the nation. Newly crowned Miss Virginia, Maddie Marchant, was supposed to carry the shoes during Friday's parade, displaying the handcrafted tribute to the Colonial Williamsburg area before thousands of spectators gathered along the parade route. According to social media, a special highlight and tribute was being planned by Miss America organizers to show off the shoes. I can't wait to display these beautiful shoes that showcase our state, Marchant said in a Facebook post. Nancy Lucy, co-executive director of the Miss Virginia Opportunity Organization, said the 250th anniversary of the nation's founding played a major role in the overall design. Quote, to commemorate the 250th birthday of our nation and to be from Virginia is such a treat, she said. We wanted to make sure that our shoes embodied tradition, not only of celebrating our birth, but also continuing the tradition of Miss Virginia and Miss America by creating a shoe that is a piece of Americana that will be on display for everyone to see, end quote. After Friday, Virginia's shoes will be displayed alongside entries from every state delegation throughout the Miss America competition. The custom creations will be judged, with the top three designs earning additional scholarship support for their state delegations. I bet I know one that's going to win. Okay, this story has some positive things and some not so great things for people who travel in this area. The name of the article is Section of Colonial Parkway Reopens as Holiday Nears, and this is written by Ben Swenson. A section of the Colonial Parkway has opened once again to motor vehicle traffic, the National Park Service announced on Wednesday. Construction has finished on the segment of the parkway between Hubbard Lane and Parkway Drive, allowing vehicles south through the tunnel underneath Colonial Williamsburg's historic area. Other sections of the parkway remain closed or will close soon so construction activities can resume after the events conclude this weekend, according to a Park Service news release. The Park Service and Design Build Team, Wagman JMT, are in the final stages of a more than three-year, $123 million rehabilitation of 10 miles of the Colonial Parkway. Officials said the overhaul will ensure the road's safety and serviceability for decades to come. The project is expected to be complete in late fall. Residents of Queens Lake and surrounding neighborhoods in northern York County were dismayed to learn that the Hubbard Lane to Parkway Drive segment would be unavailable for 18 months when the Park Service announced the closure in October 2024. The opening of the segment returns to commuters the option of bypassing the heavily traveled area around 2nd Street. Elsewhere on the parkway, motorists again will no longer be able to use segments between the Fusiliers Redoubt ramp near Yorktown and Penniman Road. After July 6th, the area will close again so construction can resume to help ensure project completion by fall of 2026, the news release said. Also closed until its anticipated completion in fall is the section of the parkway between Newport Avenue and Virginia State Route 199 in Williamsburg. Okay, the next story. The headline is Foundation Celebrates 1 Year of Saving Lives with Seatbelt Law. This is written by James W. Robinson. 6 years ago, a James City County woman suffered the loss of her 18-year-old son after he didn't wear his seatbelt when riding in a car. Now, Christy King is celebrating 1 year of a state law that aims to prevent other families from experiencing the same fate. King marked the milestone alongside police and traffic officials Wednesday at the New Kent County Sheriff's Office. Since going into effect on July 1, 2025, the Christopher King seatbelt law has required everyone riding in a vehicle to wear a seatbelt regardless of whether they are in the front or back seat. Previously, only those in the front seat had to be belted. In that year, officials estimate that there has been a 19.5% reduction in unrestrained traffic deaths. Between July 1, 2024 and July 1, 2025, there were 348 cases of unrestrained fatalities, according to the Department of Motor Vehicles. From July 1, 2025 to June 27th this year, there had been about 280 unrestrained fatalities, leading officials to estimate that almost 70 lives were saved because of wearing seatbelts. Newport News and Hampton were among the Virginia localities with the biggest reductions. On July 4, 2020, King's son Christopher was camping with friends near the Williamsburg-Jamestown Airport when the group decided to take turns driving a convertible Ford Mustang. When it was Chris's turn to sit in the back, the driver lost control of the car and hit a tree. Chris, who wasn't wearing a seatbelt, was ejected and killed. Everyone else in the vehicle survived. The driver, Raphael Osman, was charged and sentenced to 20 years in prison for involuntary manslaughter and failure to report an injury in a vehicle accident after fleeing the scene. Quote, "There isn't a day that goes by that I don't miss him," King said of her son, who had just graduated from high school. "As a mother, I will always carry that." The year following Christopher's death, King created the Christopher King Foundation to educate teens on the importance of wearing seatbelts and safe driving. The New Kent Sheriff's Office is among the organizations that has supported the foundation, helping put on presentations at New Kent High School. While not every collision can be prevented, New Kent Sheriff Lee Bailey said the simple action of wearing a seatbelt can significantly reduce the risk of serious injury or death. Quote, "Seatbelts remain one of the most effective safety features ever developed," Bailey said. "Increasing their use is a shared responsibility." Christopher's friends, Alvin Costa and Fred Hanna, were both with Christopher the day of the crash. Today, both advocate with King and the foundation to continue his legacy. As the, quote, 100 deadliest days of summer continue, Hannah, speaking at Wednesday's event, asked drivers to practice safe driving habits, such as not driving under the influence, staying off cell phones, and wearing seatbelts. He said the 1 second it takes to put on a seatbelt can give people the rest of their lives. Quote, "I am standing here today because it gave me the rest of my life," Hannah said. James City County Police Lieutenant Sterling Perry said seatbelts keep drivers safe when others on the road are being negligent. He asked drivers on the road for the July 4th holiday to be smart and for those drinking to have a designated driver. Parents should make sure everyone in their vehicle is wearing a seatbelt, and children should be in appropriate car seats. She also encouraged, Mrs. King also encouraged children to tell their parents to drive safely, because everyone has a responsibility, not just the parents, but the kids and every generation. King said she hopes to further strengthen the seatbelt law by increasing fines and making it a primary law. She also wants to improve child seat laws, noting an increase of children being unrestrained, and to use fines from the law to purchase child safety seats for families who cannot afford them. Okay, here's a little reminder. The New Journal and Guide is a 124-year-old publication focusing on local and national African-American-based news and sports and health and arts in Hampton Roads. Join us each Saturday at 1 o'clock p.m. for a live weekly reading of this time-honored newspaper. If you miss the live reading, you can tune in for a rebroadcast on Mondays at 6 o'clock p.m. The New Journal and Guide, every Saturday at 1 o'clock p.m. and Monday at 6 o'clock p.m. right here on the WHRO Voice. Okay, this article also has to do with laws. These were new Virginia laws took place this week, is the headline. And this is written by Kate Seltzer. The General Assembly passed and Governor Abigail Spanberger signed about 1,000 bills into law this year. Many took effect Wednesday. Here are some that might affect your daily life. Consumer protection. Senate Bill 183 makes it so restaurants must mark food prepared for takeout or delivery that has been altered due to food allergies. House Bill 312 strengthens consumer protections for people going to auto glass repair shops. The legislation requires those shops to notify customers whether the car has an advanced driver assistance system, and if so, whether calibration or recalibration of the system is needed after a windshield repair or replacement. If the glass repair shop can't do that calibration, the employees must tell customers to go to a certified dealership or a qualified specialist. The so-called click-to-cancel legislation will make it easier for consumers to cancel memberships or subscriptions. It requires the mechanism to cancel a subscription must be at least as easy to use as the mechanism the consumer used to sign up for the service. Firearms. Gun owners should be aware that the sale of some firearms classified as assault weapons will be prohibited effective July 1. That law faces legal challenges, and its fate remains unclear. A ban on carrying certain types of assault firearms in public places is on hold until next year to give the legislature time to ensure the definition of an assault weapon is consistent across the laws. But other legislation is more certain. House Bill 19 expands the definition of who is prohibited from owning a firearm after a domestic violence conviction to include an intimate partner, someone who was in a romantic, dating, or sexual relationship within the last 12 months, and a family or household member to mean anyone who lived with the person in the previous 12 months. HB 110 creates a Class 4 misdemeanor punishable by a fine of up to $250 for failing to securely store handguns in unattended cars. That means guns in cars must be placed in a locked glove compartment or center console or in another locked container. And House Bill 229 prohibits bringing guns and other weapons into hospitals that provide mental health or developmental services. Gaming. Bills that would have legalized skill games and internet gamings were vetoed or left in committee, but one new law imposes a tax on fantasy sports betting, which would require companies like DraftKings, to pay a 10% tax on their revenue. That could mean increased fees for the app users. Criminal justice. Some new legislation is designed to benefit incarcerated people and their loved ones. House Bill 173 requires the Department of Corrections to provide extended or additional visiting hours for long-distance visitors. Visitations must last at least 2 hours unless the incarcerated person or the visitor decides to end the visit early or there's an active security event. And an incarcerated person can only lose visitation privileges as a result of dangerous behavior during the visit. House Bill 553 requires the department to take reasonable steps to provide translation services to incarcerated people. Another law, House Bill 273, says that law enforcement officers, while on the clock, have a duty to provide emergency first aid to anyone suffering from a serious bodily injury or life-threatening condition, and directs the Department of Corrections to provide basic medical training to officers. The law says police officers cannot be sued for personal injury or wrongful death resulting from that aid or from withholding it, except in cases of gross negligence or willful misconduct. Housing. The legislature passed some renter protections this session, including making it so renters have 14 days to pay rent after it's due before a landlord can begin eviction proceedings. Previously, the waiting period was 5 days. Other laws. Another new law will change the standard for divorce in the Commonwealth. House Bill 303 makes it so people can file for no-fault divorce immediately after they separate. Previously, they had to be legally separated for a year before divorcing, except in at-fault cases with circumstances like cruelty, fear of bodily harm, adultery, and abandonment. Also, all food vendors in Virginia were required to stop using styrofoam containers as of July 1. Previously, the law only applied to large chains with 20 or more locations in the state. That's according to a 2021 law that phased out their use. All right, we're going to dip back into some historic information now. This article was written by Jonathan Stoltz, who is a resident of James City County, and he wrote this article about presidential history. It's entitled, Looking Back at America's First Independence Jubilee. Annually, for the past 250 years, Americans have marked Independence Day with speeches, parades, and fireworks. But as David McKean and M. Todd Bennett observe in their book, The Flag Was Still There, the nation's five semi-centennial anniversaries, including the one this year, have been unique opportunities for Americans to reflect on the Republic's achievements and shortcomings. Two centuries ago, the first of these recurring 50-year Jubilee celebrations took place in 1826, commemorating 5 decades since the signing of the Declaration of Independence. For Andrew Burstein, in his book, America's Jubilee, July 4, 1826, is a moment that American history has forgotten, a moment when two critical generations reaffirmed their connection. The rising generation, having come into its political inheritance, stopped to acknowledge what had silently occurred some time earlier. America came of age on that Independence Day with the deaths of John Adams and Thomas Jefferson, these founding patriots awakened in every citizen a consciousness of the ideals that they exemplified. The United States had changed immensely since 1776. As Alan Capps explains in the White House History Quarterly, quote, the nation in 1826 had 24 states, two of them, Louisiana and Missouri, west of the Mississippi River. The population was nearly 12 million, a fourfold increase over 50 years, with all the regions of the country experiencing steady and continued growth, end quote. The completion of the Erie Canal in 1825 symbolized the nation's rapid expansion and growing economic vitality. At the same time, more than 100 canal and road building projects were underway across the Union. Although more than 90% of Americans still lived on farms, industrial development had begun to transform the cities of the Northeast in the years following the War of 1812. In governance, historian H. Butterfield in The American Heritage writes, the effect of these developments on national politics was profound. The old division between the Federalist and Republicans was gone, ushering in the, quote, era of good feeling. John Quincy Adams, the 6th president and son of the 2nd chief executive John Adams, was in the White House and ready to oversee the nation's first Jubilee celebration. Mary Godspeed notes in the Hunterdon Historical Newsletter that by 1826, 4th of July celebrations were a well-established tradition, beginning with the first one in Philadelphia in 1777. When the Continental Congress voted to sever ties with Britain, John Adams proved prophetic when he wrote to his wife Abigail that the event, quote, will be celebrated by succeeding generations as the great anniversary festival with pomp, parades, and illuminations from one end of the continent to the other, end quote. In the aftermath of the War of 1812, yearly patriotic festivals flourished across the country as the nation approached the milestone 50th anniversary of the Declaration of Independence in 1826. Plans for the Jubilee formulated both within and beyond Washington, D.C. Outside the Federal City, newspapers were full of plans and announcements on the upcoming celebration. The proceedings followed a pattern that had become firmly established. Commercial activity was suspended, salutes were fired, and military companies typically led processions to groves or riverbanks where orations were delivered. Butterfield described the plans for the celebration in the national capital. All surviving signers of the Declaration of Independence and all former presidents were invited to take part in the ceremonies. Quote, Adams and Jefferson fell into both categories. They replied, as did Charles Carroll, James Madison, and James Monroe. Although all regretted that they could not attend, the effort yielded a result of incalculable value, namely the notes they sent saying they could not attend. According to a congressional report on Congress, According to a congressional report, President John Quincy Adams celebrated the Jubilee by first watching a parade from the steps of the White House and then participated in a procession to the Capitol with Vice President John C. Calhoun. There they listened to a reading of the Declaration of Independence and speeches in the House chamber. Following the Capitol Hill festivities, Adams returned to the Executive Mansion for dinner and fireworks. The joyous fete passed with the president and the citizenry unaware of a strange and striking coincidence. Jefferson and John Adams died within hours of each other on that memorable day. Andrew Burstein describes their passing. The author of the Declaration, who had achieved Olympian status as the Sage of Monticello, expired just before 1 p.m. in Virginia. His warm-blooded fellow committeeman in the Continental Congress of 1776, who was probably the boldest member of that body to cry out for independence, died at approximately 5 p.m. in Massachusetts. Both passed from the world in the presence of watchful, doting family, a slender Thomas Jefferson at 83 and a stout Adams at a remarkable 90. Could any more unearthly coincidence have been imagined? 200 years after America's first independence jubilee, the 250th anniversary offers another moment to celebrate the nation's achievements and reflect on its challenges and renew its founding principles. Here are a few events coming up this week. First one is on Tuesday. The James City Lions Club will collect clean, soft plastic and sneakers in any condition from 9 to 10 a.m. on July 7th, Tuesday, at the James City County Recreation Center on Long Hill Road. The club will also accept eyeglasses and food for fish. The event will only be held if it's not raining. On Wednesday, there's a special concert at noon at St. Bede Catholic Church on Ironbound Road. It says, come celebrate the 250th anniversary of our country's independence with Copeland, Ives, Buck, Sousa, and more. Join in a patriotic potpourri of sing-alongs and other American hymns. Organist Stephen Lianos will perform for this free concert. And that's Wednesday at noon. On Thursday, Thursday, there is a session at the Stryker Center called Downsizing Made Simple. It's Thursday at 2 p.m. And it says this month's topic is estate sales, donations, and family heirlooms. Attendees will learn how to decide what to sell, donate, or pass down with practical tips for decluttering, how to organize, sell, or donate to local charities, and how to navigate estate sales and online selling platforms, and how to work with your family to preserve sentimental items. So that's called Downsizing Made Simple. You probably heard about the World Cup games going on this month. Actually, they go on for weeks and weeks and weeks. And something kind of fun happened in Newport News when the United States soccer team was playing. This story is called Camaraderie and Pride. It's written by Marty O'Brien. The excitement generated by the United States' role as a host of the 2026 World Cup and its success on the field has spread beyond the tournament's 11 venues to Hampton Roads. Christopher Newport University's Town Bank Stadium fueled the buzz Wednesday night for 1,000 rabid local soccer fans who gathered for a watch party to view the United States men's soccer team's round of 32 match. USA, USA, they chanted from the stands, fronted by a 23-by-13-foot LED video screen mounted on a truck. Their voices and many of the 400 pairs of thunder sticks distributed by the City of Newport News echoed into the warm night air in the moments after the United States beat Bosnia 2-0 in Santa Clara, California, to advance to the round of 16 in the 48-country tournament. Quote, it was so cool that this was put together, said Newport News resident James Bowers. It's incredible the amount of people that showed up. The camaraderie of everybody, the pride for America, and seeing it on the big screen like that was awesome, end quote. Credit the quartet of Newport News tourism manager Desiree McDaniel, Lionsbridge FC co-founders Mike Vest and Kevin Joyce, and CNU Director of Athletics Kyle McMillan for making it happen. McDaniel conceived the idea to organize a watch party during a date night outing with husband Marlon at the Second Street American Bistro in Newport News. Wowed by the enthusiastic reaction of patrons watching a cup game on multiple screens, she envisioned something bigger for Newport News. Quote, it's the kind of vibe Lionsbridge gives off. So my first call was to Mike Vest, McDaniel said, touting the city's partnership with the soccer club. Founded in 2018, Lionsbridge plays in USL League Two, the top pre-professional men's soccer league in the United States. It put 11 players from last year's team into the pros, highlighted by Ricky Lewis's number 2 overall selection in the Major League Soccer draft. More importantly for McDaniel, Lionsbridge draws an average of 2,000 fans to a venue she considered perfect for a watch party, Town Bank Stadium. McMullen gave Lionsbridge and McDaniel his blessing to use the site on the CNU campus, and plans unfolded quickly. They were allowed to distribute only 1,000 tickets because any more would require applying for a license with FIFA, the governing body of the World Cup, a process that would have taken a month. So we advertised the free tickets on our website at 7 p.m. Sunday, and they were gone by 7:33, Vest said. During Wednesday's game, McDaniel mused aloud, Imagine if we had 4,200 people in here. It's so lively, I think we could have filled all the seats. The City of Newport News enhanced the fan experience with giveaways, including the Thundersticks and keychains, glowing wands, and the popular FIFA 2026 World Cup sticker album. Three food trucks were on hand, along with Luke Messick Football Charities, whose volunteers sold beer to equip soccer players in Ghana, a country also in the World Cup. Egan Miller, Deputy City Manager of Community Development, said, quote, "We want residents to know there are fun, welcoming events happening throughout the year. What made tonight special was seeing how many fans and neighbors chose to experience it together," end quote. Fans were a mix. 10 boys and girls soccer players from Stonebridge School in Chesapeake made the drive. Quote, "I'm grateful to Newport News for doing this," Stonebridge sophomore Faith Anderson said. "This is bringing the community together, and it's a great way to get together with all my friends," end quote. Her friend and sophomore classmate, Stonebridge boys player Brody Utter, said, "This is definitely a great way to experience the World Cup if you can't be at the game." Newport News Rec League coach Zach Schifferl brought his wife, parents, and four children, ages 3 to 10. Quote, "We love coming out to Lionsbridge games," he said. "To come out and watch the USA national men's team with the fans we like to watch the local team with, this is a dream. I expect we will win by 2 goals. The smattering of Bosnia fans did not disagree. Vanya Morissette, who immigrated to the United States when she was 9 and played soccer for a season at Warwick High School, said, "I'm super excited that we beat

The smattering of Bosnia fans did not disagree. Vanya Morissette, who immigrated to the United States when she was 9 and played soccer for a season at Warwick High School, said, "I'm super excited that we beat Italy to qualify and made it this far, but I think we're going to lose. I think the United States is a really great team." Her dad, Dragan Milakic, brought the family to the United States in 1999 because of the war that broke out in Yugoslavia into 6 countries, including Bosnia Herzegovina. He shared his daughter's skepticism about the Southeast Europeans' chances, but didn't dismiss the possibility of an upset. "I'm proud that we qualified," he said. "I think the U.S. is better, but the ball is round." The ball rolled the Americans' way between the legs of the Bosnia goalkeeper, Nikola Vasilic, and into the net on an American kick just before halftime. Some boos aside, anxiety quieted the fans at the town bank briefly. Despite the man disadvantage, the USA scored on a free kick. "The red card made us nervous for sure, but when we got the free kick goal, it was celebration from then on." He and another 999 fans will return to Town Bank for a watch party on Monday night when the USA hosts Belgium in Seattle with a cup quarterfinal spot at stake, if McDaniel gets her wish. "While all of this was going on, I've been working in the background to see if we can do it again on Monday," she said. "With tonight being so wildly popular, I can see that we'll be able to do it." Okay, this next article is written by Dan Crystal, who teaches in the biology department at William & Mary. And it is an opinion piece. So there is a disclaimer that says the opinions expressed are his alone as a private citizen and a birder. He is not speaking on behalf of his employers. So the headline is "Osprey Babies Starved for Fish." The osprey is a beautiful black and white fish-eating hawk that is truly cosmopolitan, living on every unfrozen continent and migrating vast distances. They are a conservation icon because after the pesticide excesses of the 1950s nearly drove osprey to extinction, they bounced back with a vengeance and became a common fixture of our summer shorelines once again. Their bulky nests grace buoys and platforms throughout the Chesapeake Bay, and watching osprey hover and dive for fish is a favorite pastime. Because they exclusively eat fish and raise their babies on them, ospreys are great indicators of water body health. If there are lots of young osprey, then there are lots of medium-sized fish. Lots of medium-sized fish should make everyone happy because this is what big fish eat, and seals and dolphins too. It means the water is clean and the ecosystem is functioning well. This is how boaters, beachgoers, and birders want our Chesapeake Bay to be. This is what anglers, whale watchers, and tourists want to come here for. In this time of an environmental fragility, seeing lots of ospreys makes everyone hopeful. So why have state legislators, marine resource managers, and even some university researchers stood by while huge numbers of baby osprey starve to death every spring? It is because the few people that make a lot of money extracting millions of pounds of menhaden fish from the Chesapeake Bay and surrounding ocean don't want anyone to know that they have taken too many fish. They have lobbied hard to prevent funding for such studies and continue to do so. In particular, they attack scientific studies that show baby ospreys are starving, hoping perhaps to extract as many fish as they can before the truth becomes obvious. The new governor and legislature have finally approved research funds after years of delay, but we need to be vigilant to make sure that the studies get done objectively and soon. The osprey famine is not happening inland or at the mouths of rivers where they eat freshwater fish such as gizzard, shad, and catfish. It's happening out in

the Chesapeake Bay, where osprey once depended heavily on the superabundant menhaden that try to enter the bay each year to feed on rich plankton. It is very likely the result of over-harvesting near the mouth of the bay for the so-called reduction fishery, in which schools of menhaden are spotted with planes, encircled with enormous nets, and reduced into animal feed, fertilizer, and nutritional supplements. Ocean warming, pollution, or other factors may also play a role in the decline of menhaden, but we don't know because our government agencies have not done the studies. Osprey adults live a long time and keep coming back to the same nest platforms, so the second osprey apocalypse has not yet had time to, has not led to their disappearance. But in areas where they depend on menhaden, lots of young are starving to death in their nests, and species will eventually disappear from these parts of the bay when the current adult population ages out. We need to leave enough menhaden for everyone. You have been listening to local news highlights from the Virginia Gazette, dated Saturday, July 4th, 2026. You can hear a rebroadcast of this program at 7 o'clock p.m. You can also access our special readings online by going to whro.org/voice. 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
3: Hello, my name is Leslie Kleiser, and this is the New York Times NewsHour for Monday, July 6th, 2026. Our first article. At Trump's direction, federal agencies are abandoning discrimination cases. This article is by Erica L. Green and Nico Gallagly. When Kenny Miller started as a shift manager in his local Sheetz convenience store in Altoona, Pennsylvania, he felt something that he rarely had as a black man in the workplace. He felt trusted. He